should be persuasive. I don't believe we should try to castigate people or be harsh with people. But when you hear a God-called man preach, there should be persuasiveness in his preaching. This is the New Testament example. The New Testament preacher warns in his preaching. The Bible says in Acts chapter 20, verse 31, the apostle himself said, "Therefore watch and remember that by the space of 3 years I ceased not to warn everyone night and day with tears." Sound a warning. And sounding this a warning alarms people. But we sort of get vanilla today in our work, you know. We don't want to be disrupting anybody or disrupting anything. But a God-called preacher, if he's following the New Testament pattern, will warn people in his preaching. He'll speak to the people about the terror of the Lord. When Jonah came to Nineveh, even with all the problems he had in getting there, remember what he did? He preached a very brief sermon as far as what God records in his word. I think there's 8 words in our English Bibles, 5 words, I believe, in the Hebrew. And so he says, God is going to judge Nineveh. A warning. When's the last time we've talked about hell? When's the last time we've talked about what it means to die without Christ, to be lost? You see, the New Testament preacher is warning. The New Testament preacher reasons in his preaching. And I love this. In Acts chapter 24 and verse 25, the Bible says of Paul's preaching, "And as he reasoned of righteousness, temperance, and judgment to come, Felix trembled and answered, 'Go thy way for this time. When I have a convenient season, I will call for thee.'" There are 3 points to this sermon. He has reasoned of righteousness, number one, temperance, and then judgment to come. Often we use that expression, judgment to come, when we're talking about the passage in the Gospel according to John where the Bible says that the Holy Spirit will reprove or convict of sin, righteousness, and judgment. That's a different judgment. That's a judgment of our sin in the body of Christ when he died on the cross. That's a judgment that's already taken place. But here Paul preached of judgment to come, and he's reasoning with the people. The New Testament preacher is a man who takes the Word of God and reasons with people. He shows from the Scriptures. He deals logically with the truth of God's Word. He presses the matter. This is the way he gets it done. If you're one of these people who just jumps up and thinks, you know, they're privileged to hear me. They're very privileged to hear me. All you dumb sinners just sit and listen to what I have to say. When I'm finished, you just do what I tell you to do. Then I don't believe that you ought to make any claim at all to be a New Testament preacher. God made us. He created us so that we can communicate. And this is part of it. God guiding us and helping us. The Bible says in Acts chapter 28, verse 23, "And when they had appointed him a day, there came many to him into his lodging, to whom he expounded and testified the kingdom of God, persuading them concerning Jesus, both out of the law of Moses and out of the prophets, from morning till evening." Now we come to the end of the book of Acts, in the 28th chapter, and Paul has a certain lodging place, and people come, and he spends all day long, reasoning with them, from morning until evening, the Bible says, persuading them concerning Jesus, both out of the law of Moses and out of the prophets. Now think of that kind of preaching. And may God guide us and help us. The New Testament preacher is powerful in his preaching. Where does the power come from? There's all kinds of power, you know. Paul put forth the truth of God in logical form. He preached in the power of the Holy Spirit. 1 Thessalonians chapter 1, verse 5, "For our gospel came not unto you in word only, but also in power and in the Holy Ghost." Think of that. In the Holy Ghost. Paul pressed for a verdict. Don't forget that. I wish I had the time to deal with the gospel invitation and the appeal you make in a sermon and how it's not something you add on to a sermon. I've seen such foolish, floppy things done in churches. Judy, can you find a song over there? We're going to have an invitation. What? What? Y'all know that one? No. What about, "You can't play that one"?
Well, let's see. Well, can you find another one? All right, let's try this one. Bill, come on up here and lead us. Bill, wake up. Come on up here and lead us in this invitation. Him. We're going to try to get some people saved and get people right with God. Stupidity. Foolishness. Nonsense. Poor preacher. Pitiful pastor. The dummy ought to go get a real job. I don't want to be too hard on the guy. But the invitation ought to grow out of the sermon and be a part of it. That's silliness. Give some attention to these things. He pressed for a verdict. The preacher must be very careful here because he's not the person who gives thumbs up or thumbs down about God and salvation. In other words, I don't even like the idea of saying to people, now you're saved. They profess faith in Christ. Let the Holy Spirit give them assurance of salvation. You show them what the Bible says. And God says, if you do this, He'll do this. I don't want them saying, well, the preacher told me I'm a Christian. I'm not interested in that. And don't take that attitude that you're the Pope over the people and it's thumbs up and thumbs down. Your thumb up or your thumb down. Don't be that way. The Spirit of God must draw a man. The New Testament preacher must recognize that it must be God's Spirit dealing with a man, convicting that man of his sin and his need of Christ. Then the New Testament preacher is mighty in the Scriptures. This is what the Bible makes clear about Apollos. Apollos needed help. He needed lots of help. And precious people came to his aid. The thing I admire about preachers that I admire is their knowledge of God and God's Word. I remember the first time I ever heard W.A. Criswell preach. When I heard Dr. Criswell preach, when I heard him preach, I thought, that man knows God and knows the Bible. As a matter of fact, I was a young preacher, and I'm not sure that I was prepared to even be a part of his congregation because the way he handled the Word of God and assuming that they understood what he was dealing with. He was dealing with demons. He was preaching from the book of Jude, and he was dealing with demons. He was talking about the things concerning the world to come. I was at Dallas to attend a Southern Baptist Convention meeting, the last one I attended. I went to his church. He was preaching. It was powerful. I'll never forget it. Never forget it. The man knows the Word of God. You see, there ought to be almost like a biblical language in the life of a preacher. That when he speaks, when he's using illustrations, he could help you with understanding by giving Bible illustrations. Mighty in the Scriptures. Mighty in the Scriptures. And of course, we're going to take only one model for New Testament preaching. That's no better that we'll ever find than the Lord Jesus Christ. And then, of course, the Apostle Paul. But here, God tells us of Apollos. The same man, Dr. Criswell said that Dr. Criswell said Apollos was the most eloquent preacher in the first century. I don't know. That was his opinion. The Bible says a certain Jew named Apollos, born in Alexandria, an eloquent man. Alexandria was a place of learning. The world's most famous library was located at Alexandria. Remember that in Egypt? Apollos, an eloquent man, called by many who show the Bible the most eloquent of all preachers. But I submit that his power, his usefulness, was not in his eloquence. God tells us about the New Testament preacher. He says that he was mighty in the Scriptures. People who study the life of D.L. Moody tell us that Moody's great asset was that his life was filled with the Bible. His preaching was filled with the Bible. One cannot be a New Testament preacher without striving to be mighty in the Scriptures. To know the Word of God, to preach the Word of God, to declare the whole counsel of God. It is the Word of God that is quick and powerful and sharp and two-edged sword. I was just a young fellow starting out. My pastor was named Dillard Hagan, H-A-G-A-N. I wish you'd remember him. His picture's in our Christian Heritage Center.
Brother Hagin will not be remembered by many people, but he'll always be remembered by me. And he'll be remembered by lots of people who know me because I talk about him so often. But he was a sound Bible man. I don't think he ever pastored a church with more than 300 people in it. But by the way, 80% of the churches in America have less than 100. 80% of the churches in America have less than 100. Think of that. But Brother Hagin was very firm with me. I'm very glad that he was very firm with me. I answered the call to preach under his ministry. As a matter of fact, we were working in a tent crusade, and Dr. C.E. Autry, who was at the time head of the Home Mission Board for the Southern Baptist Convention, was a guest evangelist. Oh, could he preach? Could he preach? He was a soul winner, a seminary professor. He was a powerful, powerful, powerful man. And God used him in a very special way. And when I surrendered to preach, I knew I needed to prepare, so I went off to a college. I tried to get into a Southern Baptist school. They didn't want ministerial students. So I wound up going to a little Methodist junior college, and I got into a little Bible class, the only one I ever had in college. And the teacher was a liberal woman, and she tried to explain away all the miracles. And I was just green as a gourd, and so very admiring of all these people, you know, and their knowledge. And so I remember coming back from the Bible class, intro Bible class, and telling Brother Hagin, since you were in college, they've discovered a lot of things they didn't know when you were in college. Lord have mercy. But anyway, I remember the day. It's frightening to think about it. And he said, what do you mean by that? I said, well, do you know, they've discovered in the Sea of Reeds that that's where the people cross through. And that's where they came through, not through the Red Sea. And they also discovered in the chemical nature of the soil in Palestine that you could mix the chemical elements of spittle with it, and it creates a certain type of medicinal thing, and you can cure certain types of blindness with it. And so when they sped in the dirt and put it together and put it in the man's eyes, it's easy to explain. It was just a medical cure. He said, sit down. He said, you know what you've been under? What we call a liberal. And I could see his nostrils got big. He said, they're Bible deniers and God deniers and miracle deniers. They don't believe in the supernatural. He said, you want to make up your mind right now if you're going to be a Bible preacher and believe God or believe all that junk they're trying to teach. He said, tell me how all those soldiers of Pharaoh's army drowned in the knee-deep water. Did anybody have enough sense to ask her that? I said, no, sir. That was the only lesson I needed on that. But he sent me back to class with a new vigor, sort of a muscle in my soul, if you know what I mean. And it helped me. He stood his ground biblically. Oh, he taught me so many things. I came to him one time, I said, you know, Miss Brown and them are praying for you to die. He started laughing. I said, Brother Hagin, I said, there's a group of women meeting and praying for you to die. He said, good night, nurse. Clarence, can you believe that anybody would ever hear them? Do you think God listens to people like that? I said, well, no. He said, well, why are you worried about it? Oh, God used that man in my life. And you know what he would do? He'd take the Bible, read the passage, explain it, read a passage, explain it. And the people in the church would say, we want more than that. We want more than that. So guess what we're doing today? In lots of places, we're running around just giving them everything they want. All those itching ears are getting scratched. What they want. We got one dramatic presentation after another going on. Somebody got a singing Christmas tree. Oh, that's nothing. We got two singing Christmas trees. They said, well, you ought to know about, and they called the name of the church. They got three singing Christmas trees, and one of them reaches all the way to the ceiling. You see, preaching is not enough, is it? And we have fallen
right into the devil's hands. Well, they want more. Give us more. Give us more. Give us more. Give us more. Give us more. Oh, may God have mercy. May God have mercy. Preaching. The New Testament preacher is instructed in the way of the Lord. The Bible says this man was instructed in the way of the Lord. By the way, let me just pause here. Somebody said, well, we got a lot of professions of faith out of that. You know, I worked one time in a Billy Graham crusade when I was a Southern Baptist pastor. I worked in a Billy Graham crusade directing the youth ministry part of it as a young pastor. And we justified everything we did. Anything, the Catholics on the platform, sending them back to Catholic churches after they made professions of faith. Everything we did on people getting saved. Everything. How can you fight that? All these professions of faith. Billy Graham himself said, if 5%, if I remember correctly, and by the way, I'm not a Billy Graham throw rocket person. But Billy Graham himself said, if 5% of the people who came down the aisles in my crusades really meant business, I'd think that was a big number. You know, people say, well, we got crowds coming and things happening. And yeah. Old Dr. Bob Jones Sr. said, and they go into the orchard and gather the fruit, but they trample the trees down while they're there. So the next generation doesn't even have an orchard. I want you to think about these things, gentlemen. Nobody can make your mind up for you, but think through before you jump on board with everything coming down the street. You may have joined a circus you don't want to be a part of. Yeah, most people just aren't satisfied with the Bible. They want to be part of the Athenians and strangers who come just for some new thing. You got anything new to tell us? What's the latest? We ought to be looking for the latest. We'll be looking for what endures the test of time. What David said was proven. The New Testament preacher knows and is instructed in the way of the Lord. Now, what does that mean? Instruction has to do with knowing things and being able to get hold of those things with the eventual purpose of giving those things to other people, teaching something that is formerly unknown. This is what the Proverbs teaches in chapter 1. The Bible says the Proverbs of Solomon, the son of David, the king of Israel, to know wisdom and instruction, to perceive the words of understanding. The whole idea here is that we're going to give you something and you get to the full understanding of this and know, have knowledge of it and be able to instruct others. You see, that's back to what I said earlier. Don't just preach to be heard. Preach to be repeated. This is why Bible language is so important. Are you saying it in a way that someone can repeat it? Are they getting it? In the end, someone should leave the meeting where you've been preaching and say, this is what the preacher said. Amen. And get it right. Oh, God help us. Get it right. It's unfortunate, but I see so many talented preachers start out young, vigorous, very able, but they're bigger when they're hatched than any other time in their life. There's a great testing that'll go on in your life. There's a great testing that'll go on. There's no place to stop. Apollos was instructed in the Lord. Continue to allow yourself to be instructed in the way of the Lord. The New Testament preacher is fervent in the Spirit. The Bible speaks about being fervent in prayer. But here he talks about being fervent in the Spirit. The Bible says we should be fervent in prayer, but fervent in spirit. There's a great difference between a man preaching with fervency and not preaching with fervency. Someone illustrated like this one day. They said you can take a man and put a baseball in his hand and he can throw it from the pitcher's mound to home plate.
take another man, put a baseball in his hand, he can throw it from the pitcher's mound to home plate, and they may pay him $10 million to throw it. It has to do with the way he throws it. Now, I'm not trying to make up some man-made way of doing it, but it's vital to have fervency. Fervency. I can walk to the pulpit from the chair where I'm seated, and I think about lots of things. I think about people I see that I'm aggravated with. God help me. I'd like to shoot you between the eyes, you know? Or I think, I need another sup of water. I think about a lot of things. But when I mount that pulpit, I'm going there to ride as hard, as determined, as fervently as I can by the grace of God. Amen. It's not a joke stand. I may cut up with the people and carry on with some things, but when it comes preaching time for me, handling the Word of God, there may be a time for humor, but it won't be when I'm talking about hell or judgment or the payment of our sin. Fervency. And I think we are lacking fervency in preaching today. Fervency. And by the way, I just got in a little way of doing it. I say to people, would you take the Word of God, please, and turn with me? That way I know where to start. We begin with God, begin with God's Word. Now, you do it like you want to do it. But lots of people have to get up and tell a funny story, try to get people's interested, as if you know, they're not interested, and I've got to get all of you interested. So I'm going to spend a lot of time trying to get you on board. I may take a little more conversational approach when I first go to some place I've never been or some place I haven't been in a long time, just to greet the people and thank them for coming and thank the pastor for having me and that type of thing. Then more than likely I'll pray and then get down to preaching. But in the preaching there should be fervency. You're going somewhere. You're an ambassador for the Lord. I think it has a lot to do with how you dress, has a lot to do with what you're doing and all that kind of thing. The New Testament preacher is diligent. The Bible says he spake and taught diligently the things of the Lord. We're finding all this in that 18th chapter, when God's talking about Apollos, the Bible says Apollos was diligent. He made this his life's work. He gave himself to it. The man who is a preacher of the gospel should be a man who is diligent. He spake and taught diligently. You give yourself to it. How do you want to be remembered, gentlemen? How do you want to be remembered? I want to be remembered as a Christian. I want to be remembered as a man who was kind, steadfast but kind. I want to be remembered as a man who loved his wife, honored her, loved his children, loved his grandchildren. I'm going to be remembered as a pastor who cared for his sheep. I want to be remembered as a man who didn't complain all the time about what he had to deal with. How do you want to be remembered? I want to be remembered as a preacher of the Bible. I've ceased the idea of trying to be a great preacher. That stopped long, long, long ago. Long ago. I'm not interested in trying to achieve that. There's always going to be somebody come along who's a greater blessing to someone than I could be. But I want to be the best I can be, handling the Word of God, helping people with the Word of God. And I want to give myself diligently to it. They'll say one thing about him. He made this his life's work. My phone is never off. My number's in the book. My cell phone is never turned off, just the way I got trained. If somebody wants me 3 o'clock in the morning, I hope they don't, but if they do, I'm going. And if there's a need, I want to be there. At this stage and juncture in life, I have lots of people helping me, and I'm grateful to God for that. But I'm still not too good to go myself.
I really thank the Lord for all that help. My wife understands that. She loves it, appreciates it, be the first to cheer me on to get up and go. I still hang my clothes up at night before I put them away as dirty clothes. I either put my clothes I've worn during the day up, so if I have to get up during the night, I know exactly where they are, or I bring my clothes out that I'm going to wear the next day before I go to bed. All because if I get called on during the night, I want to be diligent about what God's given me to do to go get it done. I think it's hypocritical to expect the doctor to meet you at the hospital when somebody needs God's man. He's not willing to go. It's ridiculous. It's ridiculous. Now, I'm known, I'm sure, as sort of a no-nonsense person, but if you were ever around me, I cut up and carry on all the time. It helped me one day to read that Charles Spurgeon's friends said that they laughed more with him than all their other friends combined. But you know what that little rascal did? He edited every sermon that he preached, and he took all the humor out of his sermon. So you don't find him when you read the Metropolitan Tabernacle Pulpit. You don't find the humor. He edited it all out. I don't know why. But if you read John Plowman and other things he wrote, you'd laugh your brains out, you know? He enjoyed life. Sick man. Never had a well day from the day he was 43 till the day he died at age 57. Had a nervous breakdown when he was 23. Pain, resigned several times, had to beg him to come back. He even got to the place he's in such poor health that one elder had to get on one side, one on the other, and help him get to the little desk he used as a pulpit, and then he'd preach. Frank Borum, in A Path of Roses, which was his autobiography, Borum's autobiography, said he was the last student Spurgeon interviewed, and he said his light was barely flickering when I came there. He was still giving it his best, but it was barely flickering. But he was diligent. Diligent. William Harrow was his buddy. Providentially, they met. He became Spurgeon's secretary. And a great disappointment Spurgeon had preaching a message he'd prepared stenographically. It was to be taken down. No one was there to take it. It disappointed him greatly. It was going to be printed. I've lost the message. He didn't have what we have today, of course. All the means of recording things. And someone said to him, Mr. Harrell is here. He takes down every word you say. Everywhere you go preach, he's there. Spurgeon never met him. He met him. Sure enough, he took the message down. He had taken it down. It was ready for print. Not long after that, Harrell's wife died. He was left to take care of all his children. Harrell became Spurgeon's best friend. Susie, she was at home. She was at home. She became an invalid. She said, in a great period of depression, I've ruined the life of the greatest preacher in the English-speaking world. I've ruined the life. But because of her invalidity, she was able to start his book fund and get his books spread around the world. Today he's the most read preacher in the world because she was an invalid, and she bore that gracefully. God knows what he's doing. I'm just saying to you, if God has called you to be a preacher, a pastor, a preacher of the gospel, declaring the word of God, be diligent at it. Be diligent. The New Testament preacher is bold. And I don't mean by that bombastic. I can't stand that. I can't stand preachers to be crude or rude. I can't stand it. Coarse with people, can't stand it. Now, I'm hard on leadership. I'm hard on them. I'm hard on them. And they know it. I don't ever fire anybody. Don't tell them that. I need to. Some of you working here now probably need to let you go. So don't get the idea. But it's hard for me to dress someone down like that, you know. But I don't believe a pastor should get up. I had a man come to me one time and said, I'm going home and I'm going to have a family meeting in our church. I'm telling them what's what. I said, no, wait just a minute. If you're going to have a family meeting, you want your family to leave you and never speak to you again as long as they live? Is that a family meeting? His family was with him. They started crying. I said, no, you're aggravated about something. And believe me, brother, I've been there lots of times. You don't know how many times I've told some people and asked some people to do something, wouldn't do it, and flop around.
I'm in the business of taking boys, young boys, 18, 19 years old, 20 years old, and being committed to training them to be strong men for God. And young ladies who've had very little responsibility, maybe they've been on daddy's tractor on the farm or whatever, but I'm in the business of training people and giving them an opportunity. Now, you're going to have a lot of mistakes made with that kind of thing.

knowing only the baptism of John, he began to speak boldly in the synagogue. Now, he had to get some help. Aquila and Priscilla had to come straighten him out. It tells you a whole lot about Apollos that Aquila and Priscilla could approach him and put the arm around him and say, come on, you're a great guy. You had all the talent in the world. What an eloquent speaker. But Apollos, we're going to take you home with us. Let's have some fried chicken, mashed potatoes, and gravy. And maybe just make some hot biscuits and get a cold glass iced tea with some lemon, lots of ice. We're going to sit around and talk about this because we got to get some things straightened out a little bit about this baptism of John stuff and where we are today. Sure enough, they helped him, didn't they? Anyone ever helped you? Brother Hagin came to my home. I was driving through college, making 90 miles an hour. I had to get to seminary. I went to college, so I'd go to seminary. You know, that was the path I got put on. And the pastoring a church and going night and day, beautiful wife, two little boys, trying to do the best I could, visiting all the hospitals before I went to class and always taking the earliest classes in Knoxville and driving from the North City to Knoxville, which was about a 35-minute drive, pushing as much as I could push, burned a candle at both ends. And I came home one day, and there sat Brother Hagin in my living room. I said, what are you doing here? He said, I came to see you. I love you. And I've got to get something straightened out here. I said, yes, sir. He said, come on in here and sit down. I'm your pastor. I've been watching. And boy, he said, I'm so thankful to God for you and what you're doing. Your church is growing. You got twice as many people in church here as I've got down church down in the little community of Philadelphia now, where he was at that time. He said, but Clarence, you see that beautiful little girl you married over there? She needs a husband. And those little boys need a father. And I know you think you're doing all this for the Lord, but God didn't design this thing so that you have to neglect your wife and children to serve Him. I want to get this straightened today, and we don't need to talk about it anymore. He said, now you've got to slow down on school, church, or something. And Evelyn, these boys need some time. And I know you think you're giving them the time. You know what I did that day? I slowed down. It took me 7 years because of that meeting to finish 4 years of college. But I still had my wife and children when I finished. Now, that's the kind of boldness, Brother Hagin's boldness, that's the kind of boldness I'm talking about. You know? And God gives you the grace to have that kind of boldness with people. I'm not talking about getting up and telling everybody off. I'll tell you one thing. They know who's boss around here. Well, if you have to say that, they don't. I hear preachers say sometimes, I'm the pastor around here. Do I have to remind you of that? Evidently. You know? That's not what I'm talking about. Oh, I love holy boldness. It may come across sometimes as cockiness. I hope it does not, because our confidence is in the Lord, and sometimes people who are not confident in the Lord mistake someone who is being confident in the Lord for being cocky, but that's not what we're talking about. That boldness comes from the flesh, that cockiness. But I want it to come from confidence in the Lord and from faith in God. The Bible says, as we read this next paragraph, page 106, the Apostle Paul had spent about a year and a half with Aquila and Priscilla teaching them. When they heard Apollos preaching boldly, but only knowing the baptism of John, the Bible says, whom when Aquila and Priscilla had heard, they took him unto them and expounded unto him the way of God more perfectly. I think he

0: learned a great lesson about how he was going to deal with people from the way they dealt with him. Don't you? Sure. Sure. Let's look at the next thing. The New Testament preacher mightily convinces concerning Christ. Mightily convinces concerning Christ. That's what it says in the Word of God. For he mightily convinced the Jews. Apollos was mighty in the Scriptures, just going so far as John's baptism. Now he was going to deal with the Jews about who Jesus is. He was able to do that because Aquila and Priscilla had taken him aside, and he mighty convinced them. The word mightily means well stretched, carefully put together. Would you mark that, circle it, put stars by it, whatever you have to do. Sometimes we want to rush this. You don't rush this. Mightily, you might have the idea mightily might mean forcefully, but the word there has to do with carefully stretching it out and working carefully to put it together, connecting the dots. See, it does us so much good to speak to someone that doesn't really know who Jesus Christ is, because we don't get by with these little platitudes we use. You know, we have to know the Scriptures concerning who he is. Amen. That's why I'm so thrilled when our young people get to go to England to talk to people who are biblically illiterate, laying under 7 layers of blindness, depending entirely on the Holy Spirit to quicken people and draw them to the Lord. And they have to work at it. They have to work at it. It's not 1, 2, 3, pray after me, you know? Amen. We need that. Amen. And the New Testament preacher is that kind of preacher. I love it now that so many of our people could finish my sentences. You say, well, that's all you ever do is repeat yourself. I guess. One of my preacher friends who's now with the Lord said to me, you know, you're the simplest preacher I ever heard in my life. You just take a passage and then tell people what it means. Then you go to another one and tell them what it means. And go to another one and tell them what it means. Then you finally go to another one and tell them what it means. He said, that's the simplest stuff I ever heard in my life. I said, thank you. I don't know if he meant it for a compliment or a criticism. I think a criticism. He's now gone. He's with Jesus. But I don't know what else people need. I'm not brilliant enough to do anything else, so I wouldn't even try. But the people to whom you preach don't know the Bible. And they need to know the Bible. And most preachers who jump around and just don't ever land on anything, throw a few illustrations here and a poem there and a personal story there and finally get through. What if we explained that people can go back and open their Bible and say, this is what the preacher said concerning the Word of God. Mightily putting it together. The New Testament preacher declares publicly that Jesus is Christ. The Bible says in that publicly, showing by the Scriptures that Jesus was Christ. This is an amazing statement, isn't it? We have a man in our political system who got in some trouble in his family. They called on me to pray one time at a political rally. I've been to several of those to do that. They know about our strong conservative views concerning our country and political issues. So sometimes they call me to come and pray. And I want to pray in the name of the Lord Jesus Christ and that type of thing. But I remember standing in line waiting to go up to the platform, and I said to this particular politician, do you know the Lord Jesus as your personal Savior? I mean by that, and I called his name, I won't do that now. I said, have you ever personally prayed and asked God to forgive your sin and trusted Christ as your personal Savior? And he said, you know, Pastor, I know exactly what you're asking me. And yes, there was a time when I was a teenage boy in a Bible study in the Methodist Church that I asked God to forgive my sin and trusted Christ as my Savior. He said, we don't hear much about that anymore. I was in a car one time with Dan Quayle. We had him come here to speak. He's a real Christian, Bible Presbyterian background. I said, tell me about your testimony. He talked about how he got saved in a Bible study when he came back from Phoenix, Arizona. They moved to Indiana and went into a Bible study with some young people. And he trusted Christ as Savior. He told me about his dad being on the board of Hillsdale College in Michigan and a few other personal things. Then he asked me about my family, and I said, my dad is no longer living. And the Vice President of the United States said to me, was he a Christian? Did he get saved before he died? Now that talks like a Christian, doesn't it? Right? I like that, don't you? This man I spoke to on the line down there has had all kinds of disappointments and setbacks. But he and I have a certain connection, and it's all about that personal conversation we had about Christ. Christ. Let me ask you this, as a preacher, where do your people connect with you? Where do they connect with you? And I believe that God wants us to connect with people around the person of Jesus Christ. Where do they connect with you? And in reality, that's where Evelyn and I have to meet. That's where my two sons and I have to meet. My grandchildren have to meet. I mean, that's Christian. And the New Testament preacher declares publicly. This doesn't mean you just jump up in public preaching about Christ. It means that he's out there. Everybody knows that's what you are. And you have this common ground in the person of Jesus Christ. It's not a hidden thing. The man's a Christian. The woman's a Christian. The boy's a Christian. And that's what a New Testament preacher leads people to do. God, help us to do that. Amen. Let's pray. We need so much help, Lord, to do the right thing, the right way. Help us now. In Christ's name, amen.
1: In your Bible, Jeremiah chapter 48, one verse. Verse number 11, the Bible says, Moab has been at ease from his youth. He has settled on his lees, has not been emptied from vessel to vessel, neither hath he gone into captivity. Therefore, his taste remaineth in him, and his scent is not changed. A few years ago, in one single year, the Jehovah Witnesses built more new church buildings than any other major denomination. How long ago? In one year, the Mormon church grew by a fantastic 15%. In one single year, tonight across America, the cults are spreading, growing, and multiplying, but I believe with all my heart tonight, the greatest cult is not Jehovah's Witnesses, it's not the Mormons, it's what I would simply call the cult of the comfortable. Saved people? Yes. On the way to heaven? Certainly. Here's the problem. We'd rather set than go soul winning. We'd rather lounge than go out and evangelize. See, I have a question for you. What's the difference if somebody dies and goes to hell because they're caught in the clutches of a false cult? They die and go to hell because any independent Baptist is too lazy to go out and knock on their door. Friend, the plain truth is that unsaved people, there's not one bit of difference. The result is an eternity in a place called hell. Jeremiah chapter 48, God describes the cult of the comfortable. Number one, first of all, they are people that are unconcerned. Again, look in your Bible at verse number 11. Moab has been at ease from his youth. Keep in mind, your Bible says, woe unto them that are at ease in Zion. Your Bible says, as believers, we ought to be fervent in spirit, serving the Lord. But Moab was not that way in the Bible. You read that word Moab every time it refers to a backslidden condition. Now, why was there a country named Moab? A believer backslid, committed incest with his two daughters. Because of that, the country of Moab was born. Keep that in mind. In the Bible, when you read, it refers to a backslidden condition. Now, why can't God move us? Why can't God stir us? That's why the Bible says, the backslider in heart. Now, notice, there's no outward manifestation yet, but it started inside. The backslider in heart, hear it, shall be filled with his own ways. You got it? I can't be concerned about somebody else. Why? I'm full of my ways. You say, I realize there are things in life we need to be concerned about. But my friend, hey, when we're full, we're full. No room for God. No room for soul winning. We're full of our own ways, and hell expands, and the cults become dynamic, and we're victims of the cults. Why? Because we're filled with our own ways. I read this recently. The Hebrew word for backslider, the root word there is sug, S-U-G, and sug means this. Watch it. Sug means, yeah, you just shrug. Your neighbor's going to hell, ho-hum. Boy, your family's not safe. We've heard it before, and the problem is they have not heard it one single time. But you see, my friend, you get away from God, the first thing you lose is not Bible reading, it's not prayer. The first thing you lose every time is what? The desire to witness. Your Bible teaches that. Proverbs, the righteous, Christian whose heart is right, is as bold as a lion. I'm sure some of you people are in zoos. I'm sure some of you people should be in zoos, but we won't go there, okay? Now, when I go to the zoo, I go down where I have the lions, the tigers, and the big cats. Now, sometimes I've been there at feeding time, okay? Here comes a trainer. Got a 48-ounce T-bone. Oh, takes it up, throws it between the bars. Lion, he goes, rah! One bite. It's gone. Like watching your pastor eat lunch today, okay? Now, listen to me. By nature, a lion attacks. By nature, a lion is bold. By nature, a lion is what? The king of the beast. Where do you find a sissy lion? One place. In a fairy tale. Where do you find a sissy Christian? One place. In a backslidden condition. That verse says the righteous Christian whose heart is right is as bold as a lion. Hear the rest of it. But the wicked flee when no man pursueth. A backslidden Christian becomes a coward and runs when there's no reason to run. Why? Because sin makes a coward of us. Paul said, awake to righteousness and sin not. Why stop sinning, Paul? Here it is. Because some have not the knowledge of God. I speak it to your shame. Paul said, shame on you, Christian. Shame on you. People you should have witnessed to have not heard. Why? Not because of some psychological problem you have, because of sin in your life. Many years ago, when the communists took over mainland China, people fled mainland China by the thousands. They're a tiny island of Taiwan. They got there. They started cutting limbs off trees and building thatch huts. Pretty soon, they had little thatch huts built almost everywhere. A missionary was there. The missionary's name was Uz, U-Z. Missionary Uz said this. His main concern was driving down the road before he could stop. A little child might run out of one of those thatch huts, run the jeep, and be injured or perhaps even killed. Missionary said he was driving down the road trying to be careful, and up ahead he saw a crowd on the road. Coasted up, stopped, got out of his jeep, went up, and sure enough, a young boy ran in front of a car and been hit and injured quite bad. Missionary Uz is trying to administer to that young boy. All of a sudden, he heard a weeping, a sobbing, a wailing. He looked, a lady come through the crowd, pushed people aside, grabbed the boy up off the pavement, held it to her bosom, went back through the crowd, saying, my son, my son, my son. Missionary Uz said it gripped and it ripped your heart. However, he said, about 30 seconds later, that same woman very abruptly elbowed her way back through the crowd, got the payment, literally dropped the boy on the pavement, turned the crowd, and said, he's not mine. And she turned around and walked off. Is that your attitude? I'm saved. My family's saved. That's all that matters. You better hear me. Christ died for you. But you have no majority on Calvary, buddy. He died for that man. You work beside tomorrow for 8 hours. He died for that person you lived beside for 25 years. But the cult of the comfortable, they're unconcerned about anybody except themselves. Number one, they're unconcerned. Number two, they're unmoved. I'll just touch on this. I mentioned it this morning. Verse 11. Moab's been at ease from his youth. The next phrase says, he is settled on his lees. Now, what does that mean? He is settled on his lees. Some Bible commentators say, it comes from a man that has a vineyard and is growing grapes. Pretty soon, the grapes are ripe. They go out, they pick the grapes, bring them in. They're in the grapes through the wine press. Now, as the grapes are crushed, they fall in wooden buckets called a vat. The grape juice falls in there, but now wait. Some dirt falls in there, some seeds, some leaves. Now, here's what is supposed to have been done. Take that wooden bat, set it aside for a while, the purpose being this. Set that little wooden bucket aside, give all the leaves, all the foreign objects a chance to slowly go down to the bottom of that vat. Now, when it's all down there, very carefully, after a period of time, they pick up the vat, drain the juice off, trying to keep the leaves or the residue in the bottom of that vat. But here's what happens. If that vat is too long, due to foreign objects, fermentation takes place, and sometimes a scum, 2 and 3 inches thick, forms on top of that bucket. But then get the juice out, have to take a knife and cut the skim off. And then, believer, how about it? Your heart's been hard. Has that formed over you? What used to thrill you is now mundane. What used to excite you now put you to sleep. Why? Because I mentioned this morning, as a believer, you've hardened your heart against God. Hear me. The greatest prayer you can pray this week, believer, the greatest prayer is this. Lord, soften my heart. Pray it. Give God a chance to work in your life. Give God a chance to make something out of you that's powerful and dynamic and all hell can't stand before. But it can only happen as we're honest and soften our hearts before a holy God in heaven. Many years ago, a man taught religion in a secular college, and the students loved his class. Here's why. For 25 years, a man taught the class. 25 years, no term papers, no quizzes, no tests. Your whole grade was based on a final exam. Now, for 25 years, the final exam had been the exact same question. Trace the missionary journeys of the Apostle Paul. Now, the students loved that class. Here's why. The night before, they could stay up, memorize the missionary journeys of the Apostle Paul. Normally, 90-some percent in that class got an A every single year. Year 26, the students walked in quite confidently. The professor stood up and said, now, gang, I want you to remember, your whole grade this semester depends on this test. Everything. The professor went to the blackboard. On the board, he said, here's the question. Here's what he wrote. Critique the teachings of Jesus Christ in the Sermon on the Mount. There was an audible groan. Some students had no idea what the Sermon on the Mount was. Some students wrote their name on a paper, walked out the door. Some students made a futile effort. This class period, they come together. The professor said, boy, this is unbelievable. He said, normally 90% of the class got A's. He said, hate to tell you this, but only one person passed. But he got an A. That person, by the way, is Mr. Tiny. Now, Tiny was a football player, had a neck about that thick, and a skull even thicker. After class in the hallway, the students gather around Tiny. They said, Tiny, we didn't know you were religious. We didn't realize that you knew your Bible. Well, Tiny said, to be honest, I don't. They said, what do you mean you got an A? Tiny said, here's what I did. On my paper I wrote, in regard to the question, critique the teachings of Jesus Christ in the Sermon on the Mount, here's what I wrote. Who am I to critique the teachings of the Master? Therefore, I'll write on the missionary journeys of the Apostle Paul. Now, I like that little story. I like that story. I do. But will you hear me, friend? All the critics are not in liberal seminaries. I hate to tell you this. Many of them sit in covered pews, independent Baptist churches. Soul winning was not invented by Joe Mark. Witnessing was not made up by Pastor Slutz. It was commanded by Jesus Christ himself. But the cult of the comfortable have hardened their heart. They're unmoved. They got used to the screams and cries of the damned. And they'll never awake to the white throne judgment one day which people cast into hell. And it's eternally too late. Number one, the cult of the comfortable are unconcerned. Number two, they're unmoved. Number three, they're uninvolved. Look at that verse again. Moab's been at ease from his youth. He is settled on his knees and has not been emptied from vessel to vessel. What does that mean, preacher? The Bible explains it. Thessalonians chapter 1, Paul makes three statements. Statement number one, Paul said, our gospel cave. What does that mean? They heard the gospel. Statement number two, watch it. Then he says, and you became, what a blessing that is. They heard the gospel. Then they became Christians. They got saved. Paul said, our gospel came. Then he said, and you became, wait. There's one more statement. Then Paul said, and from you sounded out. What does that mean? They heard the gospel? Yes. They got saved? Thank God. But the gospel flowed through their life, through their lips, through their testimony. And the gospel touched somebody else. And somebody else got saved. Can I ask you a question? When you got saved, when the gospel came in your life, did the gospel hit a dead end and stop? Did it flow through you and touch somebody else? Are you a dead-end Christian? What should have been, my friend, going on and flowing on? You blocked it. You stopped it. And the work of God has been hindered because the gospel didn't flow through you because you were uninvolved. It used to be when my friend Ron Allen was in San Francisco. Every other year I'd go there, most of the time for 10 days or 2 weeks. I'm going to tell you something. The greatest place in America to get folks saved is San Francisco, California. I mean that. Where sin did abound, grace did much more abound. I mean that. Some nights, 18, 20 people walk down the aisle, find Christ as their Savior. I was there some years ago, and Sunday night I preached on soul winning, give the invitation. A gentleman came down the aisle. His name is Armando Gonzalez, a massive man, 6'4", probably 450 pounds. He came down the aisle. He didn't kneel at the altar. He just fell on his face. I saw that body shaking and quivering. I could hear him sobbing and crying. When the service ended, Pastor Allen and I went down and sat on the front row. Pretty soon Armando got all pulled together and sat down. I said, my brother, can I help you? He said, preacher, for my business, I have a guard service. I have 14 people work for me. At night, he said, they go out, they guard used car lots, strip malls, places like that. Said, yesterday, preacher, I called a meeting of all my employees. Here's what I told them. Hey, the church I'm going to is having a revival. Will you please come? He said, preacher, every one of them told me the same thing. Armando, we're not going to your stinking revival. He said, preacher, probably I'm the only Christian they know. If I don't reach them, there's no backup. There's no second chance. I saw him burn. He started weeping. He said, how can I reach these people? How can I reach these people? I said, Armando, I don't have any idea. Neither does Pastor Allen. But the Bible says, and get this, if any man lack wisdom, let him ask of God, that giveth to all men liberally and upbraideth not. I said, Armando, God knows how you can get him here. Let's pray. We prayed. Armando left. Monday night, he walked in church. He said, hey, Rev. I said, yes, sir. He said, God told me what to do. I said, would you mind telling me what God told you? He said, this morning I called a meeting of all my employees. Here's what I told them. I told you on Saturday the church I'm going to is having a revival. I want you to come. He said, here's the deal. You come to revival one night, I'll pay your salary from the time you leave home to the time you get back in the driveway. He said, now, if you come right from work, on the way home you stop and eat supper, you're on your honor. I'll pay you for your time eating supper and going back home. Now, this offer is good only one night. You come 2, 3, 4, 5, 6, 7, 8 nights, you're on your own. First night you come, he said, I'll pay your salary from the time you leave to the time you pull back in your driveway. No questions asked. Tuesday night, I preached, give the invitation. A lady came down the aisle wearing a guard uniform. Her face was scarred. Her arms were full of tattoos. She came down the aisle and Pastor Allen met her. He said, ma'am, what did you come forward for? In a weeping, tearful voice. She said, oh, sir, if Jesus Christ will have me, I'll take him. Thank God there was no doubt about Christ. That night she got saved. Next night, great big guy wearing a guard uniform. His name was Joe. He's from the island of Samoa. On the job, they called him Joe the Smo. Now, this big guy come down the aisle. Dr. Allen met him and said, what did you come forward for? He said, I learned tonight that I'm a horrible sinner. Because of my sin, I'm heading for hell. He said, I'm glad I heard tonight that Jesus died for me. I want to get saved. That night, he got saved. This night he come back, brought his wife, two teenage girls. They come down the aisle. They got saved. Night after night, people work for Armando. They'd come, get saved, come back, bring family, friends, co-workers, and neighbors. What an exciting week it was. And finally, it's the closing Wednesday night. Places jammed. In fact, nobody else can get in the auditorium. People sitting on the stairs going down to the basement. People sitting on the level there. And when you get down those stairs, people everywhere. I preached that night. Give the invitation. On the first stanza, 15 people walked down the aisle to accept Christ. Three again. Here comes some more. Three again. Here comes some more. I said, okay. Well, sing one more stanza. We're out of here. You want to get saved? Come on right now. I saw a Hispanic fella. Slender. Guard uniform. Slowly. Thoughtfully. Deliberately. He walked down the aisle. Dr. Allen met him. He said, sir, tell me what you came forward for tonight. He said, I'll tell you, sir. He said, I've had religion, but I haven't had Christ. He said, tonight I realize I desperately need to accept Jesus Christ. I looked up. I saw Armando. He's crying. But he's just not crying. He's going like this. The service ended. He come down, just wrapped his arms around me and wept and sobbed. He stepped back. He said, preacher, the guy that got saved tonight, that's number 14. He said, in this revival, every one of my employees have come and found Christ as their Savior. Don't miss it. Out of the 14, 8 of them came at least 5 nights, some 6, some 7, some got saved later. They could only come a night or two. What am I saying? I'm saying here was a man that said, I want to do more than come and sit. I want to make the Church of Jesus Christ more than a parking lot. I want to get involved. What will you do outside the walls of this church? Who will you pray for? Who will you invite? Who will you witness? But the cult of the comfortable, they don't want to get uncomfortable about folks going to hell. They just want to be politically correct. And God help us. Number 4, I'm through. The cult of the comfortable are people that are unchanged. Look in your Bible again. Verse number 11. Moab's been at ease from his youth. He has settled on his leaves. Has not been emptied from vessel to vessel. Neither hath he gone into captivity. Therefore, his taste remaineth in him. What's that mean? The guy got saved, but he still loves the filthy story, the foul language, the beer, the cigarettes. My friend, when you live like the world, act like the world, sin like the world, you've got no testimony with the world. Look a little further there. His taste remaineth in him, and his scent is not changed. How sad. Years ago, somebody got this idea. Hey, the way to get folks saved is live like them, act like them, talk like them, do everything they do, except don't commit the 3 major sins. Boy, they'll see, being a Christian is not so radical, and they'll come and get saved. That is a lie out of hell. You don't get sinners saved living like them. What's your agreement to you? Jesus Christ was what? A friend of sinners. Every time in the Bible you find Christ, he's surrounded by sinners. He never told one filthy story, never used one foul word, but sinners flocked to him. Why? They saw something real. That's what it takes, people. We get rid of our filthy habits, our filthy language. We start living with the right attitude, and we start living like we should live. Sinners will come and be saved. But my friend, it's not going to happen till there's a cleansing in our lives. Many years ago, the Indianapolis 500 out here, they set up some temporary bleachers. The race was about 2/3 of the way over. Temporary bleachers gave way, floated up about halfway, and hit the ground. A man, wife, and child were there. When the bleachers gave way, they were sitting toward the back. The man and his wife were thrown off backward. The young lady was caught in the bleachers as they folded up like an accordion. When the gentleman hit the ground, the husband, father, he was temporarily stunned. Pretty soon, in kind of a daze, he got up and wandered around. As he wandered around, his mind cleared. He looked frantically. Pretty soon, he found his dear wife. Looked everywhere. I couldn't find his daughter. He went to the bleachers and stared. He could see his daughter. Her leg had become caught between the walkway and the seat. Her leg was broken in 3 places. As the father looked in, he could see the bone protruding through the thigh. Frantically, he ran to some man and said, hey, guys, come on, hurry, help me. My daughter's trapped. Hurry, help me. The reporter said he was amazed. big, burly men pulled away, sat there, sipped their beer, watched the races. Not one person would help. When I read that, I thought, oh God, that's a lot like the average Baptist church. Try to get the average church member to go out and knock on the door, witness, try and get somebody saved. The average church member rather sit home, prop his feet up, sip Pepsi, watch television, say, yes, sir, I'm a disciple of Jesus Christ. Stop lying to yourself. You're part of the cult of the comfortable. You say, preacher, I would not be comfortable knocking on the door. I would not be comfortable out there witnessing. Since when is our Christianity based on comfort? When? The cross wasn't comfortable, mister. But Christ said, I'm going there, not because of comfort, but because I care. God help us, friend. God help us to get out of our little comfort zone. Our little comfort zone. Are you realizing we have our little comfort zone? People going to hell will be eternally in discomfort. Oh, may God move our hearts to forsake the cold of the comfortable and become part of the company of the committed tonight. And get out there and pray and work and see God do great things right here this week down these aisles in this church. Will you bow your head for prayer? Our heads are bowed, our eyes are closed. Two questions. Number one, the most important question you'll ever hear. If you were to die tonight, you say, I'm not going to die. The Bible says, boast not thyself of, not next year, not next month. The Bible says, boast not thyself of tomorrow. What does that mean? God said, don't boast, you're going to live till 12:01 tonight. The Bible says, they say peace and safety. I'm young, I'm in good health. Things are going wrong. When they say peace and safety, sudden destruction. A car wreck, an accident, a heart attack. Sudden destruction. And they're in hell with no chance to ever get saved. I'm going to repeat that question because of its importance. You're here tonight and you say, preacher, I've got doubts if I've ever been saved. I made a decision once. I'm not sure it's real. Preacher, I'm not certain I'm on the way to heaven. I want you to pray for me. Oh, I'd love to pray for you. If you're not sure and you'll say, preacher, pray for me. I will not point you out. I will not embarrass you. But if you'll let me pray for you right now, will you just quickly and quietly lift that hand up toward heaven. Let me pray for you, friend. I'm not sure I'm a believer. Pray for me. I'm going to give you 10 seconds. 5 seconds. Thank you. Now I'm talking to Christians. As I preach tonight, there are a couple of ways that God could have worked in your heart. God could have brought somebody to your mind. Someone that's unsaved. A family member. A hunting buddy, a fishing pal, a clerk at a store, a co-worker, a neighbor? Or are you so full of self, you're the only one you care about? Well, maybe as I preach tonight, God said it's time to get out of the comfort zone and get in the battle zone and fight and witness and pray for the souls of men. With our heads bowed and our eyes closed tonight, he will say, preacher, God spoke to my heart. You know about an individual I care about, I love. Or God spoke to my heart about getting out of the rest home and getting on the battlefield. Brother Mark, I'm a Christian. God spoke to my heart. Pray for me. Let me see your hand right now. High, get up high, get up there high. Let God see it. Let him see it. Come on. Get real tonight for a change. There's probably 24 hands. Anybody else? Thank you. Anybody else? Thank you. Anybody else? Thank you. Anybody else? Thank you. Anybody else? Preacher? Oh, God bless you. I see it, ma'am. Anybody else, preacher? I'm a Christian. God spoke to my heart. Thank you, ma'am. 10 seconds, I'm going to pray. You say, preacher, what God asks isn't easy. Listen. Hear me. I'm not asking about ease. I'm talking obedience tonight. Forget the ease. How about it? Anybody else, preacher, God, dial my number. What God asked me to do is going to be hard and difficult. I want you to pray for me. It's not going to be easy, but I need to do it. I want to do it. Brother Mark, as you pray for all these others, include me in that prayer. 10 seconds. Up and right back down. Anybody else? Thank you, and thank you, and thank you, and thank you, and thank you, and thank you. God bless you. 5 seconds. Thank you, sir. Thank you, sir. Father, thank you for visiting us tonight. And God, I plead in the name of Jesus. Long after these lights are turned out and the doors are locked, may the Holy Ghost move in our heart as believers till we get to the point where we cannot bespeak the things we've seen and heard. Oh God, in Jesus' name, tonight get us to the place we just can't keep our mouth shut. We have to tell our friends and our co-workers and our neighbors. God, make it hard for us to stuff this off and forget it. Give boldness and power and victory. And this week, may people here tonight in your house have the joy of seeing someone they love come down these aisles and finding Christ as their Savior. Bless the invitation. In Jesus' name, amen. Number 485, when you found it.
2: Revival is the three R's. Recognition of sin. Repentance, a turning from that sin. Thirdly, a renewed desire to serve God. If you're not, or if I'm not, with that renewed desire to serve God, we're in desperate need of revival. If we're not willing to repent and turn from our sin, we're in desperate need of revival. If we're not willing to recognize it, this is sin, this is wrong, then we're in desperate need of revival. I'm not sure. I have more messages in chapter 14 I'd like to preach perhaps next Sunday morning and night, but I may just close her down today. We've been here so long. In the book of Hosea. Today we find ourselves in Hosea chapter 14, verse 1. And I want to read it with you. The very first three words are imperative. In verse number 14, chapter 14, verse 1, the third word is the key word this morning. Let us read verse 1, Hosea 14, verse 1 together. Ready? Begin. O Israel, return unto the Lord thy God. For thou hast fallen by thine iniquity. O Israel, return. Will Thomas in 1880 wrote a song for D.L. Moody's evangelistic meetings. When Moody was dying, Will came to see him. They could not allow other guests in, but he made a long journey. And he came to Mr. Moody's bedside. And he said, Mr. Moody, you've done so much for Christ. Mr. Moody said, Well, if I could have done one thing with my life in addition, I would have written the song that you wrote. Coming home, and he wrote the song, Come home, come home. Ye who are weary, come home. Earnestly, tenderly, Jesus is calling. Calling, oh, sinner, come home. We live in a day where it's almost impossible to get a high school boy, a young boy, eventually married at an altar with not being addicted to pornography. We're told that the vast majority of boys, 7th grade through 12th grade, are addicted to pornography. Christian boys as well. Why in the world parents would put a cell phone in the child's hand that's connected to internet and no supervision, I have no idea. You're responsible to help destroy. And by the way, we're wondering where all this child more abuse is coming, where not just physical abuse, moral abuse, incest and defiling little boys and little girls. We're trying to put a handle on it. Go to every, what they call sex offender, to every prison. Everyone, without exception, will tell you, if they're honest, it began with pornography. I know of people that are sitting in prison today that after a few years in prison eventually break and say, I'll admit it, it began with pornography. You young girls, to marry a young boy that doesn't have that, it's all hidden. It's all under the carpet. And nobody's, we swept it under here. It's going to come out. You can't bury something like that without it coming out. It always comes out. By the way, the fastest growing group of people on pornography are right now women. But there is a need, not with the president and with the Congress and with the Supreme Court, although we have Ms. Ginsburg today, 80 years of age, marrying as the first Supreme Court justice, homosexual sodomite weddings today, plans them more this month. That's going to be more judgment.
3: Yes, sir.
2: Can't do that, ladies and gentlemen. Get away with it.
3: Amen.
2: Our governor signed this foolish law for January 1st, where now restrooms in public schools, January 1st, restrooms can be for boys or girls. They decide what they are. Showers and sports. And you say, well, California, almost all the New England states are lining up saying, we're glad he did it because we want to do the same. You cannot, I said it the day he signed it. I said it in this pulpit. You cannot touch the children without judgment. Isn't it amazing? Our pristine Yosemite's on fire. And they can't get it stopped. Biggest fire in California's history. And I mentioned that there'll either be judgment through water or through fire, earthquake. God doesn't sneeze at that, friend. There must be revival. And when there's revival, we turn back to God. What's turning back? When you return, it means back to the starting point. Some of you couples sitting here ought to go back to your starting point, the wedding. You are so far out of bounds. So far out of bounds. Woman's doing her thing. Husband's doing his thing. You ought to get back to where you were at this wedding altar. However the altar was where you got married. The day you got married. Oh, we get so excited. Our first baby's coming. Our second or third, whatever number it might be. We get so excited. And we're good parents for a week, a month, a year, five. And then we disenfranchise ourselves. We walk away from our responsibility. We don't have time because we're too busy creating our own life independent from our children, from our wife, from our husband. You're getting away with it, but friend, you've got a long life ahead of you. There must be revival. Jeremiah says it this way, and you don't need to turn there for the sake of time. He says in Jeremiah 3:1, return unto me, saith the Lord, but you have played the harlot with many lovers. He says in chapter 3, verse 12, oh, backsliding Israel, return. Verse 22, return, ye backsliding Israel. Chapter 4, if that were return, O Israel, saith the Lord, return to me. And that's exactly here what we see in chapter 14, verse 1. Third word, church, is what? Oh, Israel, what? Return. I'm coming to you today on the subject of revival and the word to return. To return. To return to God. There's so many illustrations in the Bible of people and organizations that return. God came to the church at Corinth, and he says in chapter 3, verse 1, you're carnal. And he chastised them. And he chastised them through the entire book of 1 Corinthians. They were carnal. They were backslidden. They're away from God. But you get to chapter 2, 2 Corinthians. In 2 Corinthians, he said, you returned. You're a good church. Churches need to return. Amen. Countries need to return. This right here is a country. He's saying, Israel, return to me. It's a people. May I say to you, marriages need to return. this book of Hosea is a subject of returning because there's a wife. Her name is Gomer in this book, chapter 1. And she decided that she was no longer going to be married to a man of God. And she played the lover with many men, and in the streets she was known. And Hosea, the preacher, said to his two children, go talk to your mother. Have her come back. I'll take her back. And finally, one day when she was all used, because that's what sin does. It uses you. And nobody wanted her. She was on the auction block, according to the book of Hosea, and they were auctioning her to get rid of her because she was all used up. Nobody wanted her. And Hosea, her husband, stood. He said, I'll buy her. And he bought her not so he could be cruel to her, but he said, all I ask is that you don't play the harlot anymore. When a person has revival, they want to return. They want to get right with those that they've hurt and offended. They want to get right with a wife or with a husband or with a mother or with a dad. They want to get right with the church. They want to get right with an employer. They want to get right with family, but revival is returning. I tell you what, and I pastor the world's best church. But once in a while, I feel like taking the sign out down front. Instead of North Valley Baptist Church, I like to call it Treber's Daycare. I don't understand how we can have so many conflicts with one another. I don't understand why you can't get along. Listen, you love God. Things ought to be able to be great. Things ought to be, life doesn't have to be as difficult as you're making it. You can get along with your mother-in-law. It's not that difficult. Say, well, you really never had one. I know that. Never had grandparents, but I think it'd be so thrilling to have grandparents. I would have wanted to get along with them. I have mothers and a mother and a dad. They're 90 years of age. I tell you, I've never had a conflict. It's not that difficult to get along with my mother and dad. I remember back when they were in their 30s and their 40s and their 50s and their 60s and their 70s and the 80s and the 90s. Now, it's not that hard to get along with people. Oh, I'm so proud. I'm going to win this one. Why? Stand at me at the deathbed as I've held so many hands as they're dying. They don't want to win the battle. They don't want to win the fight. They don't want to have to be right. They want to be right with one another. Why are we making life so difficult? And God says, I want you to return. Perhaps one of my favorite stories and yours about this subject of returning is found in, will you turn there? Luke, please. Luke 15. The Gospel of Luke, Matthew, Mark, Luke. Luke. And chapter 15, there are three items that were lost in chapter 15, the lost sheep, the lost silver, and the lost son. We'll see the son in chapter 15 and 11 in these last moments. And he said a certain man had two sons. Luke 15, verse 12, and the younger of them said unto his father, Father, give me the portions of good that falleth to me, and divide unto him his living. Not many days after, the younger son gathered all and took his journey into a far country. It's amazing how far we want to get away from authority and right when we're not right with God. How far we want to get away from our parents, or our husband, or our wife, or our children, or the church, or the Word of God, or God himself. There he wasted his substance with riotous living. And may I say that when you wander from that position of authority, that's the place of safety. Yet I know most 13-year-olds know how to be parents better than their parents, so they think. I understand that some of you 13-year-olds are not being raised in a good environment. I understand that. But the vast majority of you have been raised in good homes. Perfect? No. One day, several years ago, I was lamenting the fact that Bible college students were coming to us from around the world and around the United States of America. My heart was so broken for them because of the messed up lives, messed up homes they come from. I just had it so much on my heart, and the preacher was preaching, and he said, if you have come from a home where your mother and or dad are Christians, will you raise your hand? And I thought, you know, the 5 or 10%, I think you were surprised that day several years ago, almost the entire crowd had their hands up. I've asked that same question now for many years. No, kids are not coming here from perfect homes. No parent is. But I would like to say this. Most kids are coming from an environment where they saw the things of God. And yet when we get our freedom and we get our liberty, if we're not careful, we will destroy our family. Parents don't bring or don't send their young people to this college to have them learn how to sin. Therefore, even a Bible college, you must choose your friends wisely. In a church, you must choose your friends wisely. And so he wasted with riotous living. When he had spent all, there arose a famine in the land, and he began to be in want. And went and joined himself to a citizen of that country. He fed him with the fields, sent him to the fields to feed swine. He lived with the pigs. And when he had famed, filled his belly with the husks that the pigs, the swine, did eat, no man gave to him. This boy is going to make a decision right here. And he's going to make a decision, I'm going home. I'm going to return. And revival's returning. Honey, I remember in your dad's church. And I can remember when I started working there in about 1971, I think. And so many people in that church in Illinois, they up north there, Berean Baptist Church in Rockford, they were pushed up from Arkansas, Mississippi, and Alabama, country type folk. He'd preach and weep as he preached. I'll never forget one of the very first Sundays in that auditorium, packed house. And Cletus McBride. I'll never forget Cletus McBride, probably in his 50s, maybe 60s, walked down that aisle, old country boy that pushed up north, come and work in the automation, auto industry, and other things at those times. But Cletus McBride came forward. And my father-in-law got so happy. Oh, my. And he went down there and had no microphone, went down there and prayed and prayed. The invitation went on and on and on. And I tell you what, I was having the time of my life. I wasn't looking, we need to be first in the lunch line. I was seeing something. I hadn't seen anything like that before. And Cletus was getting right with God. Remember the McQualities, the McBrides? And Cletus getting right with God. I'll never forget that name. I don't know what he looks like. Really can't remember much of that. But getting right with God. And his wife was getting happy. She was already right with God. And his family and everybody excited about it. And then the invitation was all over. He goes, I want to tell you, church, Brother Cletus is getting right with God today. Woo! Was an exciting time. We don't have time for that anymore because we've got to be out of here in 7 minutes. And if the Spirit of God is going to work, he's going to have to work from 12 to 1201 because we've got things to do. Here's a prodigal son. He said, I want to go home. I want to go home. I want to get things right. When a person wants to get things right, what happens? Well, verse 17. When he came to himself, you get honest with yourself. When you're going to return, you're going to have to get honest. I'm going to have to get honest. I figured out years ago that you can't counsel with a couple. When you counsel with him or you counsel with her, you have to have them both together. Old boy came in the office back in the 70s, and his wife did that day. He was working, and she told me the story of her husband. I said, I'll tell you what, I'm getting him in here tonight. I thought, what a jerk. I'm going to let him know what I think about him. And he came in that night. I worked with him, and I thought, good night. He's married to a lying woman. Their stories didn't match at all. I thought, this poor guy has to live with a beast like that. My goodness. And then I got them both together a few days later, and the stories didn't match up what either one of them had been saying. You know, you're going to have to come to the point where you stop being a con. Covering your bases all the time. Protecting yourself. When it came to himself. What is it in your life and in my life? I have to come to the point if I'm going to have revival. I have to admit I'm a fraud. I'm a phony. I'm a sinner. I'm a this. I'm a that. I'm a liar. I'm a cheat. I'm a stealer. I'm into pornography. I'm into drugs.

not be able to pinpoint, and mother may not be able to pinpoint what's going on, but she knows something's not right. I don't know how your mother was. My mother had eyes in the back of her head. And my sisters were goofing off. Really, it was me. And she said, Jack, how did she know? I guess because I was the only boy. She was picking on me. Why don't you get honest? That school's not fair. That elementary's not fair. That high school's not fair. That college is not fair. They have favoritism. We don't have favoritism. We want you to stay in the school so you'll pay a bill so we can get paid. I don't care who you are, as long as you pay your bill. Try to keep the rules. You're going to have to get honest with yourself. That stubbornness, that pride, that arrogancy. I'll win this thing. Why? You're not having a revival, are you? When you want to return, you're going to come to the point and say, here's who I am. That's what Jacob did. Jacob even had to wrestle all night with God. And Jacob was a con. The word Jacob means conniver. He was a con. And after wrestling that night, finally God said, what is your name? And he finally admitted, I'm one word, Jacob. I'm the conniver. And God says, you shall no longer be called Jacob. You shall be called Israel. You've been a phony long enough. When a person is going to have revival, they're going to return, and that return is a result of getting honest with yourself. I can tell you people right now today that are wonderful people, good people, but they're drunks. Intelligent people, successful people, but they're drunks. And you got it all covered. You may even have it hid from your family. But God knows. God knows what's on that computer right now. God knows that person you're communicating with that you should not be communicating with. God knows the woman, sir, that you're communicating with. It's not your wife. God knows the man you're communicating with. It's not your husband. Get honest with yourself. You know what second last he did? He went back home. Verse 18. I will arise and go to my father. I'm going home. I've wandered far enough. I'm going to repair the broken relationship with family and with friends and with God's people. There's a third thought. You're going to have to admit. You're going to have to admit your condition. Look what he says. I will rise, go to my father and say unto him, three words, church, I've sinned. Well, my mother. No, you don't blame mama. Well, my dad. No. Well, fundamentalism. No, come on. Well, the church. Well, Christians. No, you're willing to drag your marriage and your family in destruction because you will not say, I have sinned. It's me, not my brother. Nor my sister, but it's me, oh Lord, that's standing in the need of prayer. I'm going to win this thing. I'm going to win. I'll destroy my husband. I'll destroy my wife. I'll destroy my family. But I'll tell you what, bless God, I'm going to win. You're not going to win anything. You're going to lose everything. There was a man by the name of Judas. And he won. He got us 30 pieces of silver. And then he said, I don't want them. And it went and brought them to the authorities. And he says, I have sinned and I betrayed innocent blood. And they said, what is that to us? And he went out and hung himself. David came to a point after committing adultery with Bathsheba. He said, I have sinned. What is it in your life or my life? I have to come to a point and say, I am wrong. To my mate, I've sinned. To our children, I have sinned. To our parents, I have sinned. To God Almighty, I am wrong. I'm wrong. It's me. There's a fourth thought and we're done. I found that the son expected nothing from his dad. I'll go ahead and get right with

0: old Boroff over here, as long as he wants to get right at me. Oh, no. That's not what it says here in verse number 19. I am no more worthy to be called thy son. Make me as one of thy hired servants. It's an amazing thing how our hearts can get humble when we really come to the end of ourselves and we sit in the hog pen of sin that we've created. You say, I'm afraid to go home. My dad's never come looking for me. My mother's never. Neither did this daddy. This daddy stayed in his place. I've pastored people for years throughout this place. And if somebody did wrong in their family, they just stayed. They just stayed week after week, after month after month, after year after year. And I've watched so many prodigals come home. I tell you, they have a pastor and a pastor's wife that open arms come on home. We love you. But for the grace of God, and we have done things ourselves that we're all ashamed of. Dad just stayed there. Look at verse number 20. He arose and came to his father. When his father was, when he was yet a great way off, his father saw him and had compassion and ran and fell on his neck and kissed him. The son said to the father, I have sinned. And dad said, bring the best robe, the ring, put on his hand and shoes on his feet. Verse 24, this was my son who was dead and is alive again. He was lost and was found and began to be merry. I'll never forget that illustration of Cletus McBride coming back to God 40-some years ago. Never forget it. How happy the family was and how happy the church was and how happy everybody was about this come back to God. Some of you have a mother or a daddy who went to bed, maybe a distant city or maybe this city last night praying, oh, God, bring my son back to God. Bring my husband back to God. Bring my wife back to God. Bring my church back to God. Revival means that I want to return. I want to return. Returning is always it's always the right thing to do. I recall when I left for college, and my mother and dad moved that year. Moved away, and I came back to a new home, new house, new building, but same mom, same dad. I tell you what, that first year coming home at Christmas, it was December of 1969. I came, and it was so good to be back home. I'd been 2,000 miles away. I was so glad to be back home. And then to go sit in our church, it was so good. The church building smelled like our church building. It was just our church. I came back home. And I'll tell you what, friend, God wants you back with him. God wants me with sweet fellowship with him. You need to come home today. Will Thomas wrote that softly and tenderly, Jesus called. He's calling for you and for me. See on the portals, he's waiting, he's watching, watching for you and for me. Come home. Come home. You who are weary, come home.
1: I would like you to take the word of God, please, and turn with me in the New Testament. If you'll open your Bible to the book of 1 Thessalonians chapter 4, we'll begin to read in just a moment with verse 13. 1 Thessalonians chapter 4 and verse 13. I speak on the second coming of the Lord Jesus Christ. And when you hear that expression, it means different things to different people. Sometimes it only means to some people who are professing Christians that they're going to finally get their escape. So the important thing is getting out of here, not seeing him. That's the wrong priority. For some people, they have confusion about the second coming of Christ. Some people believe and have been taught that coming to Christ in salvation is the second coming. But that's not what the Bible teaches. Some people believe that the coming of the Holy Spirit to indwell believers forever is the second coming of Christ. That's not what the Bible teaches. I'm told that 318 times in 27 books of the New Testament, there is the mention of the Lord's return. 318 times in 27 books. Imagine traveling down a road 27 miles long and seeing 318 signs on the road with the same message, placing the emphasis on the same message. As we read the Word of God through the New Testament, not counting all the references to the Lord's return in the Old Testament, again and again, God wants us to know that Jesus is coming again. We should see that this should have such a preeminence in our lives because Christ has a preeminence, such a dynamic in our lives that it actually changes the way we live. It should be something in our heart that we're looking for, longing for, and loving His appearing. That's what the Bible says, we're to love His appearing every day of our lives, every day. Paul writes in 1 Thessalonians chapter 4, beginning with verse 13, "But I would not have you to be ignorant, brethren, concerning them which are asleep, that you sorrow not, even as others which have no hope. For if we believe that Jesus died and rose again, even so them also which sleep in Jesus will God bring with him. For this we say unto you by the word of the Lord, that we which are alive and remain unto the coming of the Lord shall not prevent them which are asleep. For the Lord himself shall descend from heaven with a shout, with the voice of the archangel, and with the trump of God, and the dead in Christ shall rise first. Then we, which are alive and remain, shall be caught up together with them in the clouds to meet the Lord in the air, and so shall we ever be with the Lord. Wherefore, comfort one another with these words." If you notice the last verse I read to you, in the 18th verse, God says this message should bring comfort. It shouldn't be a frightening thing. It shouldn't scare everybody. It shouldn't make the children weep and cry and families wonder what's going to happen next. It should be a comfort for the Christian. Some of you are rearing your children around the things of God, in and out of the church services, but they're going to be as spiritual as a board. As feeling as a rock concerning the things of God. Because it's not personal. It's just habitual. But instead of just saying something about children to shock you a little bit to listen, let me ask you, how personal is the return of Jesus Christ to you? Why don't we check ourselves out? There are certain questions we can ask ourselves about worry and fretting. There are certain questions we can ask ourselves about our conversations concerning the condition of the world and all that's going on. The answers to which questions would be telltale signs about how we regard the coming of the Lord. The second coming of Jesus should have such a dynamic effect on our lives that it affects everything about us. Everything. I have guests coming to see the college tomorrow. Certain preparation has been made to receive those guests. If I live and the Lord doesn't come, I'll receive them and I trust be prepared for them to share with them certain things for which they're coming to receive answers. They want to know what independent Baptist people are doing in a college like Crown College. And I'm very excited about telling them. But I'm preparing for them because I know they're coming. I wonder how much preparation you and I are giving to the Lord and the fact that he is coming again. We know that his coming is sure. No doubt about that. If there's any message in the Bible that God wants us to hear, it is the emphasis he places on the second coming of Christ and that message that he wants us to hear. We know from everything we read about his coming that it will be sudden. In a moment, in the twinkling of an eye, it will be sudden. It's sure. It's sudden. Think about the twinkling of an eye, how sudden his return for us will be. And then, of course, I believe it's soon. I think it's productive for me as a Christian to believe it's soon. Oh, I could honestly say to you that considering the last days, in that strictest sense, the days from the resurrection of Christ, his ascension, to the days we're living in now, that it might be years and years and years before he comes. But I don't believe that. In my heart, I believe he's coming soon. Not only sure and not only sudden, but soon. And I want it to have the effect upon your life and my life and the life of this church that God intends for it to have. He's coming again. Questions are being answered here to the Christians in Thessalonica concerning their confusion. And God points out, he says, but I would not have you to be ignorant in verse 13. And so truth is going to clear up this ignorance. And I want you to circle some pronouns, if you would. It'll help us understand some things. Notice in verse 13, he says, concerning them. Would you mark that, them? And then the word of God goes on to say, that you sorrow not even as others which have no hope. Our greatest hope is the Lord's return. It is meant to be looked at that way, believed upon that way. It is our hope, the hope of his coming, the hope of the Christian life, the hope of the believing church. Our hope is the second coming of Christ. For if we believe that Jesus died and rose again, so let's stop there just for a moment. We do believe that he was born of a virgin, that he actually came into this world. When he spoke of himself, he said, for God so loved the world that he gave his only begotten Son, that whosoever believeth in him should not perish but have everlasting life. We do believe that he came. He said, the Son of Man is come, meaning he arrived from somewhere else. He's come to seek and to save that which was lost. And the Bible says we believe that if we believe that he died and he went to the cross and bled and died for our sins, and we believe in his resurrection, he bodily came forth from the grave alive forevermore, then what's the trouble with us believing that he's going to split the sky and come in clouds for us? I will admit to you that I don't know every detail concerning what the Bible teaches about the coming of the Lord. There's lots of disagreement by some good Bible-believing people. But I've shared enough with you through the years that I believe he's coming for his own, and then 7 years later, he's coming with his own. And what takes place during that seven-year period, I dwelt on, maybe not at the length you would like for me to have dwelt on, but I gave quite a detail about that, even in the morning message. But he's coming again. There's no doubt about it. I want to show you something in the Word of God, and I want you to turn with me in your Bibles to this, if you would. Hold your place here and turn to a word given by Peter under the inspiration of God when he wrote the book of 1 Peter. Let's read verses 10 and 11 from 1 Peter chapter 1. The Bible says, of which salvation the prophets have inquired. In other words, they preached and wrote about things they did not fully understand. They inquired and searched diligently who prophesied of the grace that should come unto you. Verse 11, searching what or what manner of time the Spirit of Christ which was in them did signify when it testified beforehand the sufferings of Christ. They wrote about the sufferings of Christ in the Old Testament. The greatest descriptions of Calvary are not in the New Testament. The greatest descriptions of Calvary are in the Old Testament. We read of the sufferings of Christ in the Psalms. We read of the sufferings of Christ on the cross, as if you were an eyewitness to it. In the 53rd chapter of Isaiah, we read of the sufferings of Christ. And so they're writing of this centuries before it took place. Though God says in his word that Jesus Christ is the Lamb of God slain from the foundation of the world. But then he goes on. Beforehand, the sufferings of Christ and the glory that should follow. I want you to mark those two words, sufferings and glory. There's two different things. There's the suffering of Christ. That's the scarlet thread that runs from the Bible that God introduces us to in Genesis chapter 3 and verse 15 in the promise that the Savior's coming. And the glory, that's a totally different thing, a work of Christ in his return. He's coming first to become a man without ceasing to be God, and then to bleed and die for our sins upon the cross. And then he's coming again in his return in glory. And so all through the Word of God, we see these mountain peaks concerning Christ. I've used this illustration before. You may remember it, but if you're looking at some great vista miles and miles away, there may be two distinct mountain peaks, but you see them almost in such nearness, they look right beside the other. One peak, and then enfolded in that vision of that peak is another. But if you got close enough to the first of those peaks, you might see that there's a great, great distance between the two. And so the writers of the Word of God, the human penman God gave us, wrote about his sufferings, his coming to redeem us, and they wrote about his return in glory. And sometimes in the same verse, they talked about both those things. In the prophecies of Christ, as a child, as a servant, as a ruler, Isaiah wrote of those things in one verse of Scripture. But look at the centuries that separate those things. So now we're looking at the return of the Lord. We're standing on this side when no doubt there were people who were skeptical about the fact that Jesus Christ would come to redeem us, that God would become a man. And the form he chose, he came as a baby and grew up as the perfect God-man, went to the cross and paid our sin debt in full. He bled and died for us. And now he rose from the dead. He's alive forevermore. He spent 40 days with his disciples and then ascended to heaven. That's supernatural. His ascension is supernatural. His death was supernatural. He lived a life without sin. Now, if he went up and they saw him, we shall read about it in a moment, he's coming again. And now, though the centuries have passed, the Word of God says some people have become so scoffful that they call it foolishness. Let me read it to you. If you look, please, just over in 2 Peter chapter 3, the Bible says, "This second epistle, beloved, I now write unto you, in both which I stir up your pure minds by way of remembrance, that ye may be mindful of the words which were spoken before by the holy prophets and of the commandment of us, the apostles of the Lord and Savior. Knowing this verse, that there shall come in the last day scoffers walking after their own lust and saying, where is the promise of his coming? For since the fathers fell asleep, all things continue as they were from the beginning of the creation. For this they willingly are ignorant of." They will to be ignorant of this. They know it's not true. God has intervened in human history and in the affairs of men. But they say, where's the promise of his coming? For since the fathers fell asleep, all things continue as they were from the beginning of the creation. For this they willingly are ignorant of, that by the word of God the heavens were of old, and the earth standing out of the water and in the water, whereby the world that then was, being overflowed with water, perished. But the heavens and the earth, which are now, by the same word are kept in store, reserved under fire against the day of judgment and perdition of ungodly men. The Word of God tells us in the book of Hebrews in the 11th chapter that God framed the heavens and the earth. He framed them. He put them in the exact place with the exact things they need. And the Word of God tells us in the first chapter of the book of Colossians that Christ holds all of that together. But the day is coming, not when men destroy it, when they finally wear out the planet, but when God Almighty says, enough! And the one who held it all together will bring his judgment upon it. So they scoff. And the Bible says, that beloved, be not ignorant, verse 8, of this one thing, that one day is with the Lord as 1,000 years, and 1,000 years is one day. The Lord is not slack concerning his promise, as some men count slackness, but is long suffering to usward, not willing that any should perish, but that all should come to repentance. This is God's intent. But the day of the Lord will come as a thief in the night, in the which the heavens shall pass away with a great noise, and the elements shall melt. Think of that. With fervent heat, the earth also and the works that are therein shall be burned up. Seeing then that all these things shall be dissolved, what manner of persons ought ye to be in all holy conversation and godliness? He's coming again. People may scoff, deniers of God and God's word may be saying the most blasphemous things imaginable, but he's coming again. Back to our text passage. Would you look at it, please? The word of God says, in verse 15, for this we say unto you by the word of the Lord, that we which are alive and remain unto the coming of the Lord shall not prevent, that means to go before, them which are asleep. So this involves all God's children. His coming involves all God's children. There's some who already passed through the door of death, whose bodies have been buried in the earth, and they're sleeping. They're not sleeping, their soul is not sleeping, but the death is referred to as asleep. The Word of God tells us in other places that when they leave their body, they go to be with Jesus, absent from the body and present with the Lord. So there are those which sleep in Jesus. And look how God brings this to us. That we which are alive and remain unto the coming of the Lord shall not prevent them which are asleep. For the Lord himself shall descend from heaven. The Lord himself, this is Jesus Christ, shall descend from heaven with a shout, with the voice of the archangel, with the trump of God, and the dead in Christ shall rise first. And we which are alive and remain shall be caught up together with them in the clouds to meet the Lord in the air, and so shall we ever be with the Lord. Imagine this jacket I'm wearing is my body. If for some reason I dropped over dead now, my body would lay down. But the real me will not be dead. My body will fall to the ground. And kind people, tender-handed people, loving people, I hope many of you would weep and say, he's gone. We're going to miss him for a few days. And try to help Evelyn. Now, she said, if I go first, she's going to jump in the grave with me. I want somebody to restrain her because she's probably going to try to do that. And I don't want her to do that. By the way, you may lose a pastor someday and you'll get another one and a great one because you've been trained that way. But you'll never have another pastor's wife like the one you have now. Never. I know of her devotion, her long suffering, her prayers and patience. God made her to be a pastor's wife, and I thank God he gave her to me. Oh, but back to my tragedy. Here I am dead. My body is going to be buried. They're probably going to use some suit that I've worn out so somebody else can wear the ones that are still alive. in some shape to use. That's okay. And they'll bury me. I've already chosen where I want to be buried, but I'm not telling you. And things will go on. Where will I be? They're not going to carry me out and put me in a grave. That's not me. They're going to put my body in a grave, but I'll be with Jesus. Absent the body and present with the Lord. I'll be with the Lord Jesus Christ. Now, if that's true and you don't die when I die, then you're left here. You're left here. You like the lining, don't you? Somebody with a lot of sense of humor and who loved color put it in here. Remember, that's my body. That's not me. I'm gone. But I want to show you this. Look at it, please. Then we, would you circle that we? We, which are alive and remain, shall be caught up together with them. Will you circle that them? In the clouds to meet the Lord in the air, and so shall we ever be with the Lord. Praise his holy name. There's them in verse 13 who have gone on. We find them again in verse 17. Because we that are alive are going to be caught up to be with them. And so shall we ever be with the Lord. You see what happens? Those who have bodies in the grave are going to be resurrected from the grave, reunited with their spirit in the air, and we're going to be changed in a moment, in the twinkling of an eye, and we're going to be up with them, going up to meet God together. And there's a resurrection song we shall sing. One shall sing, O death, where is thy sting? Because we never felt the sting of death. We were translated from the living into the cloud. And the other will say back to us, O grave, where is thy victory? And we're going to be with Jesus. Now, God says we're to be comforted by that. Comforted. Well, let me ask you, if that's going to happen, and it is, and if it's really true, and it is, and it's going to happen suddenly, and it will, and it's going to happen surely, and it certainly is sure, and I believe soon, then why are we here? Why are we here? Why are you here? Why am I here? Well, let's ask God while we're here. If you're in the book of Acts with me in Acts chapter 1, remember when Jesus ascended, he said to his disciples in chapter 1 of Acts, verse 8, but ye shall receive power after that the Holy Ghost has come upon you, and ye shall be witnesses unto me both in Jerusalem and all Judea and in Samaria and to the uttermost part of the earth. And when he had spoken these things, while they beheld, their eyewitnesses, he, that's Jesus, was taken up, and a cloud received him out of their sight. Finally, he went up and up and up and up and up until he was out of their sight. Where did he go? Where did this risen, ascended Savior go? To sit at the right hand of God the Father, ever living to make intercession for us. And so the Bible says in verse 10, and while they looked steadfastly toward heaven as he went up, behold, two men stood by them in white apparel, which also said, ye men of Galilee, why stand ye gazing up into heaven? This same Jesus, which is taken up from you into heaven, shall so come in like manner as you've seen him go into heaven. There were details about the Lord's return, that part of it given to us in 1 Thessalonians chapter 4. There are details given about the Lord's return for us given in Acts chapter 1. It won't be an emissary, it'll be Jesus who comes, this same Jesus. We shall see him and recognize him. We shall be caught up to be with him. No doubt about that. This is the one event that is the next event on God's prophetic calendar. Nothing has to happen. Nothing has to take place in order for that to happen. Nothing. Now, if there are things that are beginning to display themselves because it looks like those are some of the things that will happen when the church is gone and the tribulation begins, it doesn't surprise me if we begin to see some of that coming into our day and we understand that's the beginning of some things that are really going to go full force when the church is gone. In other words, if we're sitting here right here in this meeting and Jesus comes right now with a shout, with the voice of the archangel and the trump of God, and the dead in Christ rise first, then we which are alive remain are changed in that moment and caught up to be with them in the clouds to be with the Lord. The we and them there joined together to be with Jesus. This building should be empty. Will you be here by yourself? Well, someone may say, I pretended to be a Christian. I thought I'd have time somewhere to settle it somewhere in some quiet place. But he's coming in a moment. He's coming in a twinkling of an eye. He's coming faster, more suddenly than the clap of your hand. And that opportunity for salvation, for trusting him and believing him, will be gone forever. And you'll be left here to go through that horrible tribulation, and especially the last 3.5 years of the great tribulation. When Satan, in all his force and fury, will be unleashed upon this earth. Often you have said, and I have said, someone who did something terrible, they should be punished. Somebody should catch up with them. That's wrong. It shouldn't go on like that. Yes, true. The Bible does say, whatsoever man soweth, that shall he also reap. And everything that's ever been done to sin against a human being is going to be reaped in that awful period of the tribulation. You don't want to be here for that. You don't want your loved ones here for that. But understanding why we're here is a very difficult thing to understand. It's taken me years to understand it. May I just talk to you for a minute about what understanding God's given me about it? We must know the difference between Christianizing a country and evangelizing a country. Our responsibility as Christians is not to Christianize Knoxville or the community of Powell or to Christianize America or to send missionaries somewhere in the world to some nation, meaning people group, to Christianize that group. Now, if that's true, and I want to show you why it's true, then there must be something more after this. My life is not over when I leave here. There must be something more that God is going to do than just this earth and this time. And there is. I will live forever. Where am I going to be during that tribulation for those 7 years? With Jesus. I think the judgment seat of Christ will take place then. But what about when the Lord returns at the end of the 7 years to execute judgment upon an unbelieving world? What about when all of that is finished, the battle of Armageddon has been won at the word of his mouth, and battles actually take place and he wins them? And what about when he becomes king and rules on the throne of his father David, which is for 1,000 years on this earth? That's what the premillennial believer, meaning he's coming before the millennial reign, but the millennial reign is a real thing. Where are we going to be in that? There is so much to take place after he returns. And to sum up a statement that will be somewhat lacking what I'm doing with him in his reign has everything to do with what I'm doing for him in this life. Now let me show you something. Missionaries went out. They came back to Jerusalem to report something amazing. God was saving Gentiles. The salvation the Lord provided was more than salvation for the Jews. And so when they had their meeting in Jerusalem, God gives us the record. May I say, in this vernacular, he gave us the minutes of the meeting in Acts chapter 15. And the word of God says, when Paul and Barnabas returned from their missionary journey to report, they came to Jerusalem. Now, may I just say this? It's my conviction that the Jerusalem church had no authority over the church in Antioch. They were both New Testament churches. They were both autonomous assemblies. And so there's no mother church here, as far as I'm concerned. They're reporting to their brethren, and they're dealing with a hot issue. And it's evangelism among the Gentiles. Now remember what Paul wrote in the book of Romans? I'm not ashamed of the gospel of Christ, for it is the power of God unto salvation. Finish the verse for me. To the Jew first, and also to the Gentile. So they've gone to the Jews. And now they're reporting all the marvelous things God is doing among the Gentiles. And the word of God says in Acts chapter 15 and verse 12, and all the multitude kept silent and gave audience to Barnabas and Paul, declaring what miracles and wonders God had wrought among the Gentiles by them. Now remember who is in this meeting. James. And after they had held their peace, they've been listening. James answered, saying, men and brethren, hearken unto me. Simeon hath delivered or declared how God at the first did visit the Gentiles to take of them out of them a people for his name. Now remember when Peter went to Caesarea, God spoke to him on the housetop. And then he went to Caesarea and he preached the gospel to the Italian band, and these Gentiles got saved. All this information about what God is doing by his Holy Spirit, saving people other than the Jews, is coming back to those men who were his first followers. And so the Bible says, and to this agreed the words of the prophets, as it is written. Now James is guiding this conversation now. And after this, I will return and will build again the tabernacle of David, which has fallen down, and I will build again the ruins thereof, and I will set it up, that the residue of men might seek after the Lord, and all the Gentiles upon whom my name is called, saith the Lord, who doeth all these things. Known unto God are all his works from the beginning of the world. We get the idea sometimes that we're having such a miserable failure. Failure in God's work is disobedience to God because we've disobeyed God. But if we're in the will of God, doing everything we can possibly do in the power of God's Holy Spirit, God measures that as success. So what is God doing in Knoxville? Let's just bring it down to where we live. How does the second coming of Christ have anything to do with that? Because when Christ comes for his bride, the bride will be completed and caught up to be with him when he comes. And he could come in this hour, in this moment. Before I say the next word from my mouth, he could come again. But what he's given us to do is not to Christianize Knoxville. Yes, we've got a gospel witness and an attempt to witness to everyone in every voting precinct, and we're calling them gospel precincts, and we're giving out gospel literature, and we're going to attack our community with the gospel, and we're going to over 30,000 homes as soon as our men's meeting has concluded, and we're praying the men's meeting will be the thrust to get us out to every home in our community with the gospel. And I'm going to ask you to take part in that. But what happens? Have we failed? Have we failed if we don't get everybody saved and every household believing and following the Lord Jesus? What has God given us to do? God has given us the work of evangelism, heralding the good news, evangelizing but not Christianizing. He does not hold us responsible, because you cannot force a person to become a Christian. You cannot force people to live the Christian life. So what is God doing? Would you mark this in your Bible? What God is doing, he's visiting the Gentiles to take out of them, verse 14, a people for his name. That's what God is doing. What's God doing in England and the work in England? He's working in that place, visiting the Gentiles, and some Jews will get saved. But we're going to the Gentiles, not just the Jews, to the Jews first, but visiting the Gentiles. The Holy Spirit is working the hearts of the Gentiles. And what is he doing? He's taking out of them a people for his name. Now, I don't understand everything that's going to happen after the Lord comes for us. But I know this, that he has a mightier work for us to do. A mightier work for us to do after he comes for us. Taking that remnant, taking that bride out from among the Gentiles to do the work he has planned. He says himself here, and to this agreed the words of the prophets as is written, after this I will return and will build again the tabernacle of David. In other words, I'm coming to take out a bride. I'm coming to take out a people for my name. That's why he's coming again. And we're to be rounding them up. But after he does it, he will return and then will build again the tabernacle of David. I say to you, what is this tabernacle of David? Whatever happened to the Jews? Has God dismissed them? Has he dismissed his people? Are they forgotten forever? What has ever happened to the Jews? God's not finished with them. And he's coming to rule and reign at the end of that tribulation. He's coming to rule and reign upon this earth, and we're going to reign with him. And he has a great work for us to do. But right now, let's don't get discouraged when someone does something that we disapprove of. Or let's don't get discouraged when we have people reject our message. I want everybody to be saved, but not everybody came to Christ that Christ witnessed to. It burdens me. I want to see them know the Lord. But our work is not to Christianize the whole world, but to evangelize the whole world, every people group, to evangelize them as God takes out a people for his name. And the Lord isn't finished with us. What do you think is going to happen? You're going to live your life and die and go be with God. When he comes again, he's going to call your body out of the grave, and those that are alive and remain are going to be caught up to be with you, and all of you are going to get together. We're all going to be there somewhere, sitting on a cloud in some sort of chartreuse nightgown, strumming a harp and spending eternity that way. I don't find any of that in the Bible. What do you think is going to happen? The Word of God says his servants will serve him. I don't know everything is going to set in motion, but I thank God that so many things are going to be set in motion when Christ comes for his bride, and I'm part of it, and I want to get other people part of it as he's calling out a people for his name. This ought to help us as we consider him coming again. It ought to be something we rejoice about, to know that we're laboring with the Lord, for the Lord, to be with God when he calls us. Let's be faithful to him. And our call is to live the kind of life that gives the clear testimony that I've been with Jesus, that he's changed my life, that I'm a new creature. That's our message. That's what this is all about. So much so that when John writes in his epistles, if you'll turn there, let me find a good place to stop. When John writes, he says of the Lord Jesus in chapter 3 of 1 John, verse 2, "Beloved, now are we the sons of God, and it doth not yet appear what we shall be." Don't have all the answers. "But we know that when he shall appear, we shall be like him, for we shall see him as he is. And every man that hath this hope," there's the word again, "this hope, we're not to sorrow as others which have no hope. Everyone that has this hope of his return. And every man that hath this hope in him purifieth himself, even as he," that is Jesus, "is pure." That's what his coming means. And praise his holy name. Take hold of that. Let it take hold of you. Let's pray together. May we? I would like for you to take the word of God, please, and turn with me to the New Testament book of 1 John. We'll begin in 1 John chapter 5 with verse 1. When I was just a boy, on occasion we would come from where I grew up in Maryville, Tennessee, to Knoxville. And there was an S&H Green Stamp redeeming store. Anyone ever remember that? And you could bring the books you had pasted the stamps in and go inside to the Green Stamp store and redeem the books of stamps for gifts. I always made that journey with my mother, of course. She was anxious to get those books filled up from the grocery store. So many stamps for so much money you'd spent. And then to bring them to the redemption store and get the gifts. We had to travel down Kingston Pike to get to the Green Stamp store on Kingston Pike. You remember that? How many of you ever went into that store years ago? And my mother would say to me, coming down the road on Kingston Pike, "This is where the wealthy people live. This is where the people who have anything you want, imagining having, have a place to live. These are the mansions they live in." She was always fascinated with the housing there. And she talked about the haves and the have-nots. I remember so many of those stories from childhood, and great lessons were learned. When you have your Bible open to the book of 1 John, chapter 1, we're going to come to a verse that talks about the true haves and the true have-nots. You're going to see yourself on one side or the other. I want you to know that God talks to us as his children about the treasure and treasures we have in earthen vessels. Christ in us and all the treasures we have in Christ who lives in us. This book of the Bible is written to believers. And the word of God says in 1 John chapter 5, beginning with verse 1, "Whosoever believeth that Jesus is the Christ is born of God. And everyone that loveth him that begat loveth him also that is begotten of him. By this we know that we love the children of God when we love God and keep his commandments. For this is the love of God, that we keep his commandments, and his commandments are not grievous. For whatsoever is born of God overcometh the world, and this is the victory that overcometh the world, even our faith. Who is he that overcometh the world but he that believeth that Jesus is the Son of God? This is he that came by water and blood, even Jesus Christ, not by water only, but by water and blood. And it is the Spirit that beareth witness, because the Spirit is truth. For there are three that bear record in heaven, the Father, the Word, and the Holy Ghost, and these three are one. And there are three that bear witness in earth, the Spirit, and the water, and the blood, and these three agree in one. If we receive the witness of men, the witness of God is greater. For this is the witness of God, which he hath testified of his Son. He that believeth on the Son of God hath the witness in himself. He that believeth not God hath made him a liar, because he believeth not the record that God gave his Son. And this is the record that God hath given to us, eternal life, and this life is in his Son. He that hath the Son hath life, and he that hath not the Son of God hath not life. If you're in the habit of marking things in your Bible, you come to the 12th verse in this chapter. I want you to mark these words, if you would please. The Word of God says, he that hath the Son. If you'll underline that expression, hath the Son, hath life. And he that hath not the Son of God. One side, they have the Son of God. The other side, they have not the Son of God. Nothing could be clearer in the language of Scripture and the language of any man in any language in the whole world than this verse. He that hath the Son hath life, and he that hath not the Son of God hath not life. Here we find the haths who hath the Son, and the hath nots who hath not the Son. I'm going to ask you the most serious, sobering question in all the world. The answer to this question makes all the difference about whether you will spend eternity in heaven or you'll spend eternity in hell. The answer to this question answers the fact of whether or not you have the only real life in this world, which is eternal life, or you're living and just existing without God and without hope while you're on this earth. Because if we have Jesus Christ in us, we have everything that he brings. If we have not the Lord Jesus Christ, the Bible tells us that we're dead in our trespasses and sins, and we shall not see God. So I'm asking you, are you one of the haths that hath the Son? Or are you one of the hath-nots that hath not the Son? You say, I go to a good church. That's not the question. I read the Bible. I've been baptized. I know there's a God. That's not the question. I've tried to do my best. I've lived a decent, moral valued life. That's not the question. The question is, do you have the Son of God, or are you one of those that hath not the Son of God? The hath and the hath not. When I'm dealing with people who have problems, and all of us have problems, Jesus said that man that's born of woman is a few days and full of trouble. Think of that. When we're trying to solve the problem, most of the time we treat things that are results of problems, behavioral things, and not dealing with the root. We deal with the fruit, but not the root. If we're going to deal with the root of things in marriage or life or responsibility on a job or whatever it may be, we have to deal with the root of the thing. And the root of it is about this: whether you have the Son of God living in you or you do not have the Son of God living in you. Are you one of the haths that hath the Son of God? Or are you one of the hath-nots? Often when we're dealing with our children or someone else we love, we're trying to help them in something, or there's some trouble that's been caused by some behavior

who's in the trouble hath the Son of God, or is it someone that hath not the Son of God? Because Christ in us, the hope of glory, enables us to deal with anything in the root of it to change the fruit of the matter. Time and time again, I've had people come to me through these more than half a century of ministry and say, I can't live with this man. And they begin to describe the man they're married to. Or, I can't live with this woman. And I say that, well, I say that, I'm sorry. But I have pictures of some people in my mind and their physical expressions when they say such a thing. Then I try to shock them. I say to them very clearly, I couldn't live with them either. And they think, well, we've reached some sort of hopeless place where no passage forward can be made. And then I add, when they've had just a moment to think about it, but he can change. And she can change. If this person knows the Lord Jesus Christ and has Christ in him, if she knows the Lord Jesus Christ and has Christ in her, then Christ can make her different than she is now. And Christ can make him different than he is at this present moment. Christ in you, the hope of glory. This treasure in earthen vessels, Christ Jesus. Years and years ago, I should put it in a printed form. Years and years ago, I gave a series of messages here. I think some of you might remember parts of it on all the things that accompany salvation. And we found about 30 things in the Bible that come with Jesus when he comes to abide in us. Forgiveness of our sin, access to God in prayer. A little more than 30 things that he brings with him when he comes to abide in us. I don't just get the Lord, I get all the things that accompany salvation. And when John, with pen in hand under the inspiration of the Spirit of God, is writing this epistle of 1 John, he's writing to believers and he's bringing them to the point of assurance. I've made a note in this book of the Bible about why this book of the Bible is given to us. And one of the things is to bring us to the place of assurance of what we truly have in the Lord Jesus Christ. Now, before we launch into this chapter, the part that we've read, I want you to hold your place here and turn back with me to John chapter 17. I read this verse from time to time because it's one of the anchor verses in the Word of God. It's an anchor verse. There are many verses in the 1189 chapters in the Bible, of course. We could say there are this many verses in the Bible, but there's some verses, all of it's the Word of God because all Scripture is given by inspiration of God and is profitable. But there are some verses that are anchor verses. They hold us in place. They anchor us to God and to His Word. In John chapter 17 and verse 3, we have such a verse. Let's read up to it, beginning with verse 1. These words spake Jesus and lifted up his eyes to heaven and said, Father, the hour is come. Glorify thy Son, that thy Son also may glorify thee. As thou hast given him power over all flesh, that he should give eternal life to as many as thou hast given him. So he gives eternal life. And then God defines it for us. Verse 3. And this is life eternal. Now that's an amazing statement in itself. God is going to give us a definition now for life eternal. And this is life eternal, that they might know thee, the only true God, and Jesus Christ, whom thou hast sent. If you're looking for a definition for life eternal, God gives it to us in John chapter 17 and verse 3. And so we go back to 1 John chapter 5 and verse 12, and we say, are you one of the haths? Are you one of the hath-nots? What we mean by that is so simple. Do you have

Jesus Christ, God's Son, in you, then you have eternal life. If you do not have Jesus Christ, the Son of God, living in you, then you do not have eternal life. So the world is divided into the haths and the hath-nots. Now you already know, I believe you already know. Honestly, I think you already know, because the Holy Spirit accompanies His word and He works in your heart to help you understand whether or not you're a believer, if you know the Lord. I'm not trying to impress anybody. I'm trying to please the Lord. And I want to speak as clearly as I can possibly speak to bring you to clarity so that you can move on whatever thing God is dealing with you about and bring it to the place where it is right with God, so that you're right with God. Now, the Lord talks to us about the subject of obedience. Obedience. If you haven't written this down sometime, I want you to write it down now. Obedience is not doing God's will. Obedience is delighting in doing God's will. If you have a child and you say to that particular child, there's a chore for you, I want you to carry the garbage out, whatever. They can stomp and scream and fuss and kick things and finally get out with the garbage. That's not obedience. They got the task accomplished, but not joyfully, not delighting in it. When it comes to obeying God, it is not just doing what God says. It is delighting in what God says. That has everything to do, everything, no particle of it left out, everything to do with our relationship and fellowship with God, not with the task. Sometime in your life, you may find someone that you love so dearly, so deeply, that you say something like this: is there anything I could do for you? And you mean it. You mean it from the tip of your toes to the top of your head with all your being. You would delight in doing something for this person you love. Well, God teaches us in His word that we could love the Lord that way. We could know Him like we ought to know Him and love Him like we ought to love Him because of what He's done for us. Look, I was a wretched, hell-deserving sinner. And before you frown at me, you need to get a mirror and frown at yourself, because you were a wretched, hell-deserving sinner too. And the Lord rescued us from that. The devil had us kidnapped and running off to hell with us forever. And Jesus Christ came, lived a sinless life, went to the cross and bled and died and paid our sin debt, was buried and rose from the dead so we could be redeemed from that awful punishment and that awful wage that sin held over our head. And so, because of what He's done, we ought to love Him and delight in obeying Him. Let's see what it says. Look at verse 1, chapter 5. Whosoever believeth that Jesus is the Christ is born of God. And everyone that loveth Him that begat, it's God that begats. The Bible says, for God so loved the world that He gave His only begotten Son, that whosoever believeth in Him should not perish. For God so loved the world that He gave His only begotten Son. Those of us who are begotten of God, it means we're born of God. God is our Father. Whosoever believeth that Jesus is the Christ, not just Jesus, that's His earthly name, but Christ, the Christ, the anointed of God. That's why I like to use the full title of our Lord when I'm talking about Him. He is the Lord Jesus Christ. He's the Lord of glory. He is the Lord Jesus Christ. Not just someone who was on the earth named Jesus, which means Savior, but He is the Lord Jesus Christ. He is the Christ, the Messiah, the promised one, the anointed one, the Lord Jesus Christ. So when we come to believe that He is the Christ, the only Savior of the world, the Bible says, whosoever believeth that Jesus is the Christ is born of God. And everyone that loveth Him that begat, loveth Him also that is begotten of Him. So He saved us and we love Him because of it. Right? And we also love those who have been begotten of Him. That's the basis for brotherly love.
I may have a problem with one of these men or some lady here that's a Christian. My wife and I may have a difficulty. And we and I have some false idea that the reason we get along is because we like one another. The basis of our behavior toward one another has everything to do with them pleasing me or me pleasing them. Nothing could be further from the truth. We love people because those people we love who are believers have been begotten by the same Savior we have been begotten by. We're His children. We're brothers and sisters in Him. That's the basis of brotherly love. If you can't find what you need in trying to get along with somebody, reach back to the beginning. Even in the matter of dealing with someone who is not a believer, we're to have a certain honor and respect. Honor all men, God says. Honor and respect because they were creatures of God that God created. And it's our respect for God and our love for God who created them. Now there's a special redeeming love begotten by the Father that indwells us in the person of the Holy Spirit for those who are believers. But the root, the beginning, the foundation for all of us, all of this is the Lord. So he goes on to say in verse 2, by this we know that we love the children of God when we love God and keep his commandments. We keep his commandments. So we're to obey him. Do you know that's the secret to every blessing in life? That's the secret to enjoying life. To live within, if I may say, God's rules. You can't build a marriage without obeying God's commands in it. You can't have relationship with other people without obeying God's commands and what God teaches about friendship in those relationships. You can try to build it on your own without God, leave God out and just do the best you can, but it'll never work. Never. This is about obedience. Obedience to God. In marriage, find your place in God's eyes. Husband, wife, find your place in God's eyes. Mutual respect, mutual submission, mutual love, mutual faith in God. But for order in God's design, there is order in God's design. That doesn't mean anyone is less valuable or less to be respected or loved, but it's God's design. God has called pastors to churches. That doesn't mean that I am any better than anybody in this church. I'm trying to live the Christian life, a life of obedience to the Lord. But God called me to be a pastor. The church recognized it and called me to be the pastor of this church. And the pastor is given an assignment from God to feed the sheep, to love the sheep, and to lead the sheep. And so that's the command God's given me. And the sheep would recognize this is what God has given us. He's given us a pastor, which is a gift from God. He's been given to us to lead, to feed, to love. And by God's grace, that's what I've tried to do all these years. Now, your response to me and my response to you has responsibility. But the same thing exists in every relationship in life, in a marriage, in a schoolroom with a teacher, in friendships, on jobs. Often we think we're not obeying God when we're doing things, but we are obeying God when we obey the rules and principles God has laid down. And we don't do it because of some deserving or undeserving person. We do it because of who God is and what God has commanded us to do. The Bible says, by this we know that we love the children of God, and when we love God and keep His commandments,
For this is the love of God, that we keep his commandments. So if somebody says, I love God, but I'm disobedient, then you don't really love God. And the word of God says, and his commandments are not grievous. I want you to mark that word. It's a very important word. God uses it in Scripture. He used it once when Paul was dealing with the Ephesian elders in his farewell address to them in the book of Acts. May I read it to you? You want to write it down somewhere? In Acts chapter 20, he said in verse 29, for I know this, that after my departing and shall grievous wolves. To be a wolf is bad enough. But he says here in Acts 20, 29, grievous wolves shall enter in among you, not sparing the flock. Where are grievous wolves? They're burdensome. They're disturbing. They can produce almost what's more than you can bear. And God takes the same word here and he says that his commandments are not burdensome. His commandments are not disruptive. His commandments are not more than we can bear. His commandments are not grievous. In other words, they become the guidelines we need for our lives. And our willful submission to them and obeying them with delighting in the opportunity to serve God and do God's work and God's will is what the Lord expects. Now, are you one of the halves? You have the Son of God? Do you have the Son of God living in you? Have you been to Jesus for the cleansing power, as the songwriter said? Have you been washed in the blood of the Lamb? Was there a time when you asked God to forgive your sin and by faith you trusted Jesus Christ as your Savior? Does he live in you? Are you a possessor now of eternal life because the Son of God lives in you? Then you're one of the halves. You have the Son of God. And if you have the Son of God, then God expects you to obey his commands. There's a difference in being a Christian and not being a Christian. I remind you, if any man be in Christ, he's a new creature. Old things are passed away. Behold, all things become new. I read a survey earlier this past week, this is the first day of this week, that said people have stopped going to church. And now they're asking people why people have stopped going to church. And among the answers of why people are not going to church, prominently the answer is given, they find church no different from the world. No different from the world. Entertaining until it gets old. I could bring a really, really good comedian in here. Really good comedian, entertainer. And you would enjoy him or her for quite a season. Maybe you could sit there for quite a while with this entertainer telling one funny story after another. But after a while, you'd say, man alive, is this all there is? But we could bring somebody teaching and preaching the Word of God, and you're discovering God, discovering things about yourself because of the Spirit of God working in your life, and you'd say, give me more of that. Give me more of that. Give me more of that. I want to know God and God's Word. Well, the body of Christ is here to give that. The man of God is called to do that. And that's what we are listening to in his Word, and we're to be obedient to his Word. I want you to see what else he talks about here. He talks about faith in God, not obedience to God only, but faith in God. Oh, how this life requires faith. I am to have such faith in Christ, knowing who he is, that the world to come, I hope you get this, the world to come becomes larger and more impressive on me than the world in which I live. I am to believe what the Lord says about invisible things. That there's a real heaven and a real hell. There truly is a place where we're going to spend eternity together with our loved ones who know him. I do have the promise that God is with me.
that he will never leave me or forsake me. I'm not alone. I've never been alone since the day Christ came to live in me. You're not alone if you know him. And I'm to have such faith in God that the reality of knowing God and living with God and because of that for God is greater in its hold on my life than this world can hold on. And that's what God is talking about here. And the reason some people I know and love get so swept away by this world is not because this world's power. People say, what temptation the world has. The world's always had temptation. Oh, you say more today, maybe more in your area today. But it's not about the power of the world. It's about the influence that God does not have on you as a Christian. God can have such influence on your life as a believer that the Lord is so real, so big in your life that the world can't sweep you away. That's why this faith in Christ is not just important, it's vital. It's vital. And believe me, I've lived long enough now. I want to live a little longer to invest in eternity, but I've lived long enough now to know some things. I know that there are moments in life that you cannot handle on your own, no matter what you think you can muster together to face it. I've been there. I've been overwhelmed. I have been to things with which I cannot humanly deal. Didn't have to, but I tried to. And I know that greater is he that's in me than he that's in the world. But I have to develop that fellowship and relationship with God. I have that relationship. I'm one of the haths. But I need to develop that fellowship with that relationship and have faith in God. I want to try to hurry here, but it's hard to do. The Bible says here, verse 4, whatsoever is born of God overcometh the world, and this is the victory, I'm interested in that, that overcometh the world, even our faith. Who is he that overcometh the world? But he that believeth that Jesus is the Son of God. Are you one of the hath not? You don't stand a chance in overcoming the world. The world is going to sweep your daughters and sons away. The world is going to sweep your marriage away. I heard today about a man who left his wife, two children, two beautiful twin children, and left his wife. The world, the flesh, and the devil got him. The world, the flesh, and the devil is going to sweep you away. And all you have away. He may not have waged his greatest war on you yet. But all he wants is his most tempting moment to coincide with your weakest moment. That's why we have to be ready for him at all times. The Bible says, who is he that overcometh the world but he that believeth that Jesus is the Son of God? This is he that came by water and blood, even Jesus Christ, not by water only, but by water and blood. And it is the Spirit that beareth witness, because the Spirit is truth. I think we must pause there and go back to Matthew chapter 3 just for a moment. Matthew chapter 3, we have one of the accounts of the baptism of Jesus. In Matthew chapter 3, begin with verse 13. Just allow me to read it, please. Listen carefully. Matthew 3, 13. Then cometh Jesus from Galilee to Jordan unto John to be baptized. In one account, John saw him come in and said, behold, behold the Lamb of God, which taketh away the sin of the world. Verse 14 of chapter 3, Matthew. But John forbade him, saying, I have need to be baptized of thee, and comest thou to me? And Jesus answering said unto him, suffer it to be so now, for thus it becometh us to fulfill all righteousness. Then he suffered him. And Jesus, when he was baptized, went up straightway out of the water,
and lo, the heavens were opened unto him, and he saw the Spirit of God descending like a dove and lighting upon him. And lo, a voice from heaven saying, this is my beloved Son, in whom I'm well pleased. You might note, this is the first time we hear about the Lord Jesus after his episode on his way from the temple at age 12. And God summarizes his entire life from age 12 to age 30, these 18 years, by saying this, this is my beloved Son, in whom I am well pleased. Now let me get back to the reading here in 1 John. The Bible says, verse 9, this is he that came by water and blood, even Jesus Christ, not by water only, but by water and blood. And it is the Spirit that beareth witness, because the Spirit is true. For there are three that bear witness, bear record in heaven, the Father, the Word, and the Holy Ghost. And these three are one. When Jesus came and was baptized, there was this triune God meeting. God the Son in the water being baptized, God the Father speaking from heaven, God the Holy Spirit descending like a dove. A witness, this is the Son of God. And then he says in verse 7, there are three that bear record in heaven, the Father, the Word, and the Holy Ghost. Of course, the Word being the Lord Jesus. In the beginning was the Word, and the Word became flesh and dwelt among us. And these three are one. And there are three that bear witness in earth. Pay close attention to that. The Spirit and the water and the blood, and these three agree in one. What's he talking about there? Not the same water baptism of Jesus when God the Father spoke from heaven and the Holy Spirit, God the Spirit, descended like a dove. He bled and died for our sins on the cross. But he says, water, that's the water that involves us when we're baptized. Every person being baptized who obeys the Lord in baptism, every time a person follows Christ in believer's baptism, they're saying, I'm giving record, I'm giving a witness, I believe that Jesus Christ died for me like the water crosses our body. I believe the Lord Jesus Christ was buried for me, like the baptismal candidate goes into the watery grave. I believe the Lord Jesus Christ arose from the dead for me. I witness, I give record, I testify that I believe in Christ who died, who was buried and rose from the dead. And I died with him, my sin debt was paid. I was buried with him, my sins are gone. And I'm risen with him. I have new life by the Holy Spirit living in me. We have that opportunity as we express our faith in God. And the Bible says, if we receive the witness of men, the witness of God is greater. Somebody say, well, hey, I don't believe all that about Jesus. The witness of God is greater, and God has given witness. For this is the witness of God, which he hath testified of his Son. God said of his own Son, this is my beloved Son, in whom I'm well pleased. Do you have faith in God? Have you come to Jesus, whoever lives to make intercession for us? Have you come to the Lord Jesus who said, I am the way, the truth, and the life. No man cometh unto the Father but by me. I've come that way. It's the only way. Have you come that way? There is faith in God. Then there's eternal life in God. Look what he says. He that believeth on the Son of God hath the witness in himself. He that believeth not God hath made him a liar, because he believeth not the record that God gave of his Son. And this is the record, that God hath given to us eternal life, and this life is in his Son. I have eternal life in Jesus Christ, my Savior. You have eternal life in Jesus Christ, your Savior.
if you've asked him to forgive your sin and by faith trusted him as your Savior. You have received him. And the Bible says, to as many as received him, to them gave he power to become the sons of God. We have eternal life in him. And that's why we have the whole world divided into the haths and the hath-nots. Those who have not received him and those who have received him. Have you received him? If not, he's knocking at your heart's door. He wants to come in. He's not going to kick the door down of your own will, of your own volition, as the Holy Spirit works. Salvation's of the Lord. This is a delicate subject, but it's simple enough for a 5-year-old child to understand. It's Jesus who knocks. He tasted death for every man. Every man. You can never tell the wrong person about Christ. I hope you get that settled. One of our missionaries was preaching in Holland the other day to a group of Dutch Reform young people, maybe 1,200 of them. And they came to him after the meeting and said, "We just don't know if God really wants to save us or not." They've been taught something that wasn't true. The Bible says he's not willing that any should perish, but that all should come to repentance. May I tell you, dear friend, he does want you for his own. He wants to forgive you and save you and live in you, take you to heaven when you die, walk with you while you're on this earth. He wants you to be one of the haths and no longer one of the hath-nots. And he's tenderly knocking now to come in. Let me read the verse. This is where we started. This is where we stop. He that hath the Son hath life. And he that hath not the Son of God hath not life. Let's pray together, may we? I'd like for you to take the Word of God, please, and turn with me in the New Testament to the book of Hebrews. And we'll begin in just a moment with Hebrews chapter 11 and verse 6. Hebrews chapter 11 and verse 6. I speak to you on the subject of the faith life. The faith life. Of course, we know that we should have faith in God. Many times people imagine that faith is something we sort of tag, talk about, but it's not required on a daily basis. The truth of the matter is, the only real life a Christian lives is lived by faith. The only real life is the faith life. And the Bible says in Hebrews chapter 11, beginning with verse 6, "But without faith it is impossible to please him. For he that cometh to God must believe that he is, and that he is a rewarder of them that diligently seek him." If you're in the habit of marking things in your Bible, I want you to mark this opening expression: without faith it is impossible to please him. That means I cannot live my life in a way that pleases God without living the faith life. Faith. Faith is described for us and defined for us in the Bible. It's described in Hebrews chapter 11, beginning with verse 1. "Now faith is the substance of things hoped for, the evidence of things not seen. For by it the elders obtained a good report. Through faith we understand that the worlds were framed by the word of God, so that things which are seen were not made of things which do appear." Now faith is described here. A description of faith is given to us in this opening part of the 11th chapter as the substance of things hoped for, the evidence of things not seen. Faith is defined in Hebrews chapter 12, if you'll turn there, please. If someone says, "Write the word faith and give me a definition for faith," and you'll find the definition for faith in Hebrews chapter 12 and verse 2, "Looking unto Jesus, the author and finisher
of our faith, who for the joy that was set before him endured the cross, despising the shame, and is set down at the right hand of the throne of God. Looking unto Jesus, the author and finisher of our faith. Looking unto Jesus. That's the definition of faith. What is it to have faith? It's to look unto Jesus. To believe him and trust him. To look unto him. Well, can you describe faith to me? It's the substance of things hoped for. It is the evidence of things not seen. Think of it. No man has seen God face to face and lived. But we're looking unto the Lord, believing him, trusting him. As a matter of fact, you could open the Bible anywhere in the Word of God, any book in the Bible, and speak on the subject of faith. We're to live a faith life. It is the only real Christian life. It is the Christian life that God requires. The Bible says it's impossible to please him without faith. Imagine that. Imagine having a child in your home and there was absolutely nothing that child could do to please you. As a matter of fact, God says, he gives us a word about sinful people and their behavior being implacable, meaning there's nothing to satisfy them, nothing to please them. But we're not talking about sinful people. We're talking about God not being pleased. But what in your home, if you could illustrate with one of your children, say, I don't care what he does or what she does, I can never be pleased. God says, no matter what we do, or however we might respond, we cannot please him without faith. Without faith, it is impossible to please him. Now think of that as a child of God. And so, faith is required to please the Lord. How can I live the faith life? You see, all of us have determinations within our lives. The things that we do because of things we believe. Our beliefs determine our behavior. If you believe a certain thing about something, it affects the way you behave toward that something, whatever it may be. And our beliefs have direct effect on our behavior. I want you to hold your place here and turn with me back in the New Testament, if you would please, to the book of Ephesians. In Ephesians chapter 2, we read, we'll come back to the second chapter in a moment in Ephesians, but in chapter 2, we read in verses 8 and 9, for by grace are you saved through faith. It is this vehicle through which you receive the grace of God. Ephesians 2, 9, for by grace are you saved through faith, and that not of yourselves, it is the gift of God, not of works, lest any man should boast. In other words, you don't offer something on your part and God's part. You look to the Lord, believe the Lord, look to the Lord, and the Lord says, for by grace are you saved through faith. We receive his grace through faith. And I imagine most of you listening to the sound of my voice have received God's grace by faith. If you receive God's grace, that's the only way you can receive it. You can't earn it. You can't work for it. There's nothing we can do to deserve it. It's an act of God's mercy, and we give him glory for that. Let's look again the book of Romans, if you'll turn there with me, please, to the 10th chapter of Romans. Paul's been building this case all through the book of Romans on the fact that all men are sinners and what can be done about our sin. We have illustrated all through the Bible where men recognize that they're sinners. They've sinned against God, and the sin needs a covering. The sin needs to be dealt with, just as Adam and Eve, and confirmed by the Lord Jesus, and Abel at his sacrifice, confirmed by the Lord Jesus. We have all sinned, and our sin needs a covering. If we try to cover it for ourselves, or care for it ourselves, like they did with their fig leaves in the garden, Adam and Eve. If, like Cain, we think we can offer God our best and satisfy him. The Bible says he cannot be satisfied, he cannot be pleased except by faith. It ought to be of chief interest to us
How can I please the Lord? What about this matter of faith in God? The object of our faith must always be the Lord Jesus Christ. So some people say, well, I have faith in the pilot in the airplane when I'm flying, or I have faith in the control tower when I'm flying. But when we talk about the matter of salvation, our spiritual life, our eternal life, the object of our faith must be Christ and Christ alone. Christ and Christ alone. Some people want to have faith in faith. In other words, I hear people say things like this. Well, they have religion, I have religion, you have religion. They've got their religion, they've got their faith. And so as to say, they have faith in their faith. Well, our faith is not valid unless it's in the right object. It must be anchored in Christ and Christ alone. He's the only one worthy of being the object of our faith. The Bible says in Romans chapter 10, let's take up the subject in verse 9, that if thou shalt confess with thy mouth the Lord Jesus, and shalt believe in thine heart that God hath raised him from the dead, thou shalt be saved. For with the heart man believeth unto righteousness, and with the mouth confession is made unto salvation. For the scripture saith, whosoever believeth on him shall not be ashamed. For there's no difference between the Jew and the Greek, for the same Lord over all is rich unto all that call upon him. For whosoever shall call upon the name of the Lord shall be saved. And then God elaborates on what he just said. How then shall they call on him in whom they have not believed? And how shall they believe in him of whom they have not heard? And how shall they hear without a preacher? And how shall they preach except they be sent? As is written, how beautiful are the feet of them that preach the gospel of peace and bring glad tidings of good things. And so the Bible says, quoting the Old Testament, but they have not all obeyed the gospel. For Isaiah saith, Lord, who hath believed our report? And that's in that marvelous passage in the 52nd and 53rd chapter of Isaiah. So then faith cometh by hearing, and hearing by the word of God. May I ask you a question? And I'm asking myself the same question. Are you living at this moment? I'm not asking, are you a Christian? I trust you've asked God to forgive your sin, and by faith you've received Christ as your Savior. But I'm asking this question. Are you living at this moment the faith life? Are you guided by God? Are you living the faith life? The Bible says, and I read again, in Hebrews chapter 11 and verse 6, but without faith, it is impossible to please him. For he that cometh to God must believe that he is, and that he is a rewarder of them that diligently seek him. Could you imagine that every professing person who says he or she is a Christian and says, I'm a Christian, I can tell you about my so-called salvation experience. Someone explained to me that I was a sinner, separated from God because of my sin. I knew my sin must be dealt with. I had no way, a means of dealing with it myself. Christ came. He became a man without ceasing to be God. He was born of a virgin and lived a sinless life. And because he lived a sinless life, he had no debt he had to pay to sin. He owed no sin debt. So he tasted death for every man when he bled and died for me on the cross, was buried and rose from the dead. And by faith, believing that, I asked God to forgive my sin, and I came to know Christ as my Savior, trusting in him and him alone as my personal Savior. Wonderful. But are you living saved by faith? Yes. Are you living the faith life? Can you imagine that every person who professes to be a Christian, who's not living by faith,
is living in a way that displeases God. The only real life there is eternal life, and the only way we can live that eternal life, life in the eternal one, is living by faith. So I don't really think there's any more important subject to consider in our lives than the subject of the faith life. You may agree or disagree. I want you to look at me, please, and I want to tell you something, and I want you to see what the Word of God has to say about this, about your faith life and my faith life. If you walk through the book of Ephesians, we were in Ephesians chapter 2, and you come to the fourth chapter, God begins to talk about what we're to do, what we're to preach. And I want you to be patient enough to follow along just a moment in verse 17 of this fourth chapter. This I say, therefore, and testify in the Lord, that ye henceforth walk not as other Gentiles walk, in the vanity of the mind, having the understanding darkened, being alienated from the life of God through the ignorance that is in them, because of the blindness of their heart, who being past feeling have given themselves over unto lasciviousness, that's unleashed desire. In other words, whatever you want to do, you do. Whatever you desire to do, you just throw away the leashes, throw away all restraint. Do as you please, and have the life of an anarchist in every area. And if you check closely, the civilization in which we live at this moment is in the shape that it's in because we've lived lives of sexual anarchy and lasciviousness with no boundaries, no rules, no guidelines, no Bible, heeding no truth, no warning. And now it's as though the world is unbuckled, it's unleashed, it's unraveled. When people do what's right in their own eyes, they make their own standard. God warns us against that. But notice what he says. In verse 19 again, who being past feeling have given themselves over unto lasciviousness, to work all uncleanness with greediness. That's the motive. But ye have not so learned Christ. I want you to mark that expression, would you please? Because you need that to help someone else. But ye have not so learned Christ. The faith life is learning Christ. I just can't escape what the Lord said when he said, come unto me, all you that labor and heavy laden, and I will give you rest. We all like to say, he said, come, and we come. But he also said, take my yoke upon you and learn of me. For I am meek and lowly in heart, and ye shall find rest to your souls. For my burden is light, and my yoke is easy. May God help all of us who are Christians to encourage one another to understand the Christian life is not coming to a place where you just make a profession of faith. That's the beginning. That's the new birth. That's being born again. But living by faith is learning Christ and living for Christ. And listen to what the Lord has to say about it. He says, the Gentiles, the unbelievers, have not learned Christ, but you are learning Christ. I love that expression. But ye have not so learned Christ. Well, what have you learned? If so be that ye have heard him and have been taught by him, and the truth is in Jesus. Do you know that? Have been taught by him? Knowing the truth is in him? That ye put off concerning the former conversation the old man, which is corrupt according to the deceitful lust, and be renewed in the spirit of your mind, and that ye put on
the new man, which after God is created in righteousness and true holiness. Don't be afraid of that word holiness. Jesus said, be ye holy, for I am holy. He taught Peter that. He gave Peter those words to write to us as he's strengthening the brethren. Sometimes people want to talk about things you do and don't do. You see, the truth of the matter is every standard we have for our lives as Christians should grow out of our desire to live the holy life that God's commanded that we live. So in other words, it's not something that we just add on, and we have to keep up with some long list of rules and regulations. There may be things we do institutionally when we have schools to say, all of you monkeys have to get in bed at the same time. All of you monkeys have to get up, And I talk to them like that. I'm sorry if you don't like it. Because we have a student in a dormitory in a college sometimes that says, I do my best work at 3 a.m. in the morning. Well, I do my best sleeping at 3 a.m. in the morning. And if we're all in the same building, we're going to try to sleep. You're just going to have to change your best work to some other time of day that's sensible. But the Christian life is not designed that way. The Christian life is designed to live the faith life, to be a true follower of Jesus Christ. This is what we've learned of Christ. When we got in there, when we took his yoke upon us, we came to him, yes, but another decision of our will is to take his yoke upon us, to take his yoke upon us. And I'm trying by God's grace. You really shouldn't use the word trying. I'm leaning on the Lord and depending on God to help me live the faith life. What is it God wants? How is God guiding? There are things that are deliberate. They're spelled out in the Bible. There are things I know that I should refrain from. There are things I know that I should adhere to. Just like Paul said to Titus, go to Crete and set things in order. If there wasn't some order to be set in, he couldn't have said that. So there are things that I know the child of God should do, and there are things I know the child of God should not do. But here's the way the Lord puts it. Put on the new man, which after God is created in righteousness and true holiness. Verse 25 of Ephesians chapter 4. Wherefore, putting away lying, speak every man truth with his neighbor. For we are members one of another. Be angry and sin not. Let not the sun go down upon your wrath, neither give place to the devil. Let him that stole steal no more, but rather let him labor, working with his hands the thing which is good, that he may have to give to him that needeth. In other words, we don't work just for our own need. As a Christian, we don't work and earn income just for our own need and for our family. We work so we can help other people. God help us. That's living the faith life. That's the way Christ is teaching us. That's learning of our Lord. Let no corrupt communication proceed out of your mouth. Some of the things you like to talk about people and say about people, some things you like to pass along because they just need to know if they know these people. Wait a minute. If it's corrupt communication, lay it aside. Leave it to God. I'll talk more about that. But that which is good to the use of edifying, that it may minister grace unto the hearers, and grieve not the Holy Spirit of God, whereby ye are sealed unto the day of redemption. Let all bitterness and wrath and anger and clamor and evil speaking be put away from you with all malice. And be ye kind one to another, tenderhearted, forgiving one another, even as God for Christ's sake hath forgiven you. I want to give you one or two things, and I could give you 20, but this is one of them, and I want you to write it down, please. It is the faith life that enables us to forgive others. It is the faith life that enables us to forgive others. I'm looking unto Jesus. He's forgiven me.
All my sin, he's forgiven me. I owed a sin debt and a payment for that debt that I could never pay. All of us were in that debt. And God has forgiven us. But he didn't forgive us because we deserve it. Well, Johnny's a good little boy, or Sally's a beautiful little girl. She may have a sweet temperament, or he may have a nice personality, but they're all hell-deserving sinners, just like you and me. We're sinners by conception. We have that sin disease in our bloodstream. You don't have to teach us to sin. We'll learn that as quick as we can exercise our will. So we're sinners by conduct. If chosen right or wrong, we will look back and see we have chosen wrong. We're sinners by conception, by choice, by conduct. But God has forgiven us. But he didn't look at you and look at me and say, I forgive you, darling. You're the sweetest little thing that ever lived. You've had a hard life. I forgive you because you've had such a hard life. And many people have had harder lives than others. But we were forgiven for Christ's sake. Jesus reached out and grabbed all your sin and mine and took it upon himself on the cross. And the billows of God's wrath rolled on the Son of God, and he was crushed and slaughtered, the Bible says in Isaiah 53, neath the weight of our sin. Someday we shall sing in the millennial reign of Christ. He was wounded for our transgressions. He was bruised for our iniquities. The chastisement of our peace is upon him. Those stripes are my stripes. We'll say that. We'll sing that, the Bible says, in Isaiah 52 and 53 and 54. Read it for yourself. Why? Because when we got forgiven, God looked at his own begotten Son, his only begotten Son, who paid the debt. And for Christ's sake, he forgave us. Not for our sake. For Christ's sake, he forgave us. I've never gotten over that. When I was a boy, you know, after all these many years with you, some of the things I've talked about, I saw some wretched things. They weren't all bad. I told you the other day, I was in the car with Evelyn, and I talked about how our mother taught me to pray every night before bedtime, and we prayed every day before every meal we ate together. It wasn't all horrible. There was a consciousness of God, but we didn't know him personally. But I saw some terrible, terrible behavior on the part of some people. But all of that was paid for by the Lord Jesus Christ as he died for our sin debt and paid our debt. All of that. So when he forgave us, he didn't forgive us for us. Let me read the verse again. Ephesians 4:32. And be ye kind one to another, tenderhearted, forgiving one another, even as God for Christ's sake hath forgiven you. Isn't that wonderful? We can forgive others if we're living the faith life because we're looking to Jesus and what he did for us. Don't we all need that? We put some people under such a horrible burden, such a horrible burden, and we make them live under that load all their lives. It's like the prodigal son's father saying, no! You can't come home. You've wasted your substance in riotous living. You've lived with every illicit thing imaginable. You've thrown your inheritance away. You have the stench of sin and filth all over you. And you expect me to forgive you? That's not the way Jesus told the story. You
and say, well, I don't have it to do that. You don't know what they've done. No, I don't, but God does know. He not only knows what they've done, he paid the payment for what they've done. And you say, I just can't put it all together that way. Then it's obvious that you and I are not living the faith life when we believe that. You know, people get this sweetening everything up to the point where they think, well, you know, living as a Christian, it's all coming up roses. It's all smiley faces. Baloney. It's hard work to live the Christian life. It's difficult.

fighting and the world is fighting and the flesh is fighting. And they don't take a day off or just work one shift in a day. But because of what God has done for us and our faith in Him, we can forgive others. Let me show you something else. I'd like to read all the book of Ephesians to you, but I want you to turn with me to Paul's pastoral epistle in 2 Timothy. Now, Paul, all his life, remembered what they did to him. When he started out on his journey, but just because you didn't forget it doesn't mean you haven't forgiven it. You don't have to bring it up. Paul talked about, listen to this, in 2 Timothy chapter 3 and verse 11, what persecutions, afflictions, which came unto me at Antioch, at Iconium, at Lystra, what persecutions I endured, but all the Lord delivered me. He still knew what happened to him at Antioch. He knew what happened to him at Iconium. He knew what happened to him at Lystra when he was stoned and left for dead. He was trying to tell Timothy, you can get over your Antiochs and you can get over the things that happened in Iconium and you can get over the horrible things that happened to you in Lystra. And then he bears down, as they would say today, doubles down on this whole subject. In 2 Timothy chapter 4 and verse 14, he's closing this out. This is the last thing he'll ever write. He says, Alexander the coppersmith did me much evil. And if many of us had been engaging in penning this letter to somebody left and we were dying, we would say something like this, don't ever forget what they did to me. Somebody needs to get them. But that's not what God gave him to write, because he lived the faith life. And he said, the Lord reward him according to his works. Look, please. Paul said, Alexander did me much harm. Not just any Alexander, Alexander the coppersmith. Much harm. But I'm releasing all of that. I want to be able to live. I want to be able to have peace in my heart. I'm releasing all that to God. I'm living the faith life, looking unto Jesus. The Lord reward him. I'm not going to try to get even with him. The Lord reward him according to his works. You see, this faith life pleases God for certain reasons. These are just a few of them. Some of you are stuck in the mud so deeply that honestly, if something doesn't change, you'll never get out. And you're going to teach your children to live the same way. You're going to wreck their future life because of your unforgiveness. You're going to wreck the harmony and peace they could have in their marriage someday because you won't get over something while they're children and you just demonstrate. And they know how you feel about it. It's not right. Let's go back and look. Have you been to Jesus for his cleansing power? Did you come to him as a helpless sinner and ask him to forgive your sin? Did he keep his word when he said, whosoever shall call upon the name of the Lord shall be saved? Did he keep his word? Just yes or no. You answer yes or no. Would you answer out loud yes or no? Did he keep his word when you called on him? Have you been forgiven? Have you just been forgiven of a few little things? Or has he forgiven you as a sinner and all your sin? Do you now have Jesus' record on your account? Because if you've got one stinking thing on your account, it hadn't been covered in the blood of Christ, it's going to keep you out of heaven. But when he forgave us, he did it all. The writer of It Is Well With My Soul, Horatio Spafford, lost his daughters, drowned at sea while his wife was trying to take them to Europe where he would later meet them. And when he wrote that song,

0: He wrote a verse that said, "My sin, not in part, but the whole." And he hasn't forgiven me in part, but he's forgiven me in the whole. You see, I can't wrap my mind around that. I can't either, but I can give my heart to it. He has forgiven me, not in part, but the whole. You're a clean creature in God's eye. Now live it. Live it by faith. And when there's something that you've done that displeases him, confess it. Agree with God. Now that's not the right way. Yes, Lord, I confess. That means to agree. You could say in that verse, if we agree with God about our sins, if we confess our sins, he's faithful and just to forgive us our sins and to cleanse us from all unrighteousness. So could I be so wicked? And I have been. I have been. Could I be so wicked as not to release something to the Lord's care? To hold it in my own hand? Alexander the coppersmith did me much harm. Timothy, you remember that, but I tell you what I've done. I've given him to God, and I'm praying, let the Lord reward him according to his works. Now, you don't have to tell me who. You don't have to tell me when. But there's somebody you need to say, I'm going to turn loose of that, commit it to God, and let the Lord reward them according to their works. How many of you know someone like that in your life? Come on. Sure, if we thought, we'd all think about it. That's what the faith life can do. That's what the faith life can do. Oh my. Back to Hebrews, look please. I want you to read at your leisure, which most of you won't do, because basically you have no leisure or you won't take the time. From the 10th chapter that precedes up to chapter 11, where the Lord says in verse 19, having therefore, brethren, boldness to enter into the holiest by the blood of Jesus. I'm in talking to the Lord now. By a new and living way, which he hath consecrated for us, through the veil, that is to say, his flesh. He came in flesh. There was a veil where only the high priest could go, but now we can all go to God. He is our priest, whoever liveth. He didn't die like priest of old. He ever liveth to make intercession for us. And he says in verse 21, and having an high priest over the house of God, let us, mark those two little words, let us draw near with a true heart and full assurance of faith. Get that settled. Having our hearts sprinkled from an evil conscience and our bodies washed with pure water. Let's make sure that we're coming with true faith in God. Let us. Verse 23, let us. Would you mark those two words? Let us hold fast the profession of our faith without wavering, for he is faithful that promise. You say, I just don't know if I can hold out. You don't have to. He's holding out. I hope you will, but it's not about you. It's about him. The Bible says he is faithful. Let us hold fast the profession of our faith without wavering, for he is faithful. And then he says again in verse 24, let us consider one another to provoke unto love and good works. In other words, let us meditate upon all three of those things, because we can provoke our children, our loved ones, our friends. We can stir their hearts to do likewise. Let us consider one another to provoke unto love and to good works. And then he says, not forsaking the assembling of ourselves together as the manner of some is. but exhorting one another, and so much the more as you see the day approaching. What about this day approaching? How many of you have faith in the Lord? Would you raise your hand? Faith is not sight. It's what we make this journey with. It's a sight journey. But we make it by faith because we believe at the end of the journey we're going to see Him. And the Lord says here, His day is approaching. The day is approaching. We'll see Him. Faith will be required to we see Him. But now, when we see Him, we shall know Him. We shall see Him as He is, the Bible says. We'll be changed into His likeness. But the joy of the Christian life now is the faith life, because the faith life is always looking unto Jesus, not yourself, not your enemies, not people who wronged you, but looking unto Jesus, the author and finisher of our faith. There's no telling how many encounters we could have with God blessing and providing if we live the faith life. Will you pray for me that I'll truly live it? I'll pray for you. Let's pray together, may we?
1: Amen. I was speaking to a man this morning as you turned to Hosea. And a good man. I love him and he loves me. And I said, now you'll be in church tonight. And he doesn't know. He wasn't certain he'd be here tonight. He said, I have other plans. And I'm not certainly condemning him. I'm just saying this. I said this just immediately when he said that. God's going to be here tonight. And I'd certainly like to get where God is. I know He never leaves us or forsakes us. But that's an appropriate song with that thought. Surely the presence of the Lord is in this place. And Barry, you and your wife, we're so proud of you back tonight. Just got saved this morning and here tonight. That's a joy to my heart. And I want to ask you to pray. Tomorrow is what we call Monday for Mindy. It's been 9 weeks ago since the accident on a Friday night. And Mindy was paralyzed from the neck down, preacher's wife. One of our boys out of the college here and out of our high school and college, Brother Jason. And I want you to pray. I beg you to pray. They have four little kids, six and under. She's watching right now in Colorado Springs in the hospital where she's been. And it's just an amazing thing. I don't know how much further we've grown, but I know about a week ago I checked about 60,000 people are on the Monday for Mindy praying now worldwide. 102, 110 countries, and to God be the glory. There's been little improvement the last 10 days. We were so excited because, you know, after a little while, she's got her shoulders a little bit, and tricep and bicep, and then she got her hands. She can't hold a hairbrush or anything, but these fingers are somewhat moving. And then there's just a little baby finger that just that little pinky, just barely can move. And it's just sort of been dormant the last couple weeks. We were seeing so many wonderful things. And I'll say this on the video tonight. We'll post it at midnight. Brother and Mrs. Brockman have a new video tonight to show you. But she's doing her part. She's in therapy every day. I'm talking about hours and hours, pressing herself, pushing herself. She stayed from discouragement. She'll lift our spirits. Brother Brockman the same. We pray with them every night. And they're just so incredible, believing God. But I want you to do your part. And the pastor, she'll do her part. He's doing his part with those children. That pastor, their pastor's doing his part and his wife. That church is doing their part. But Monday for Mindy's, we can do our part too. And I hope you will, I beg you. If this was your wife, if this was your daughter, you'd want people to pray. And she is ours. Such a special little girl. We love her so much. And I want to say before we pray and look at the Word of God, I love God's people so much. I'm talking about this church. God's been so good to my wife and I. But also I want you to understand that these 60,000 and our internet friends at 10,000 perhaps today watch the service here. And then on the radio broadcast every day, God's given us so many wonderful Christian friends. And I appreciate God's people. Don't come to me and tell me how bad God's people are. Well, there might be a nutcase here and there. You might be sitting next to a nutcase. Anybody sitting next to a nutcase tonight? A few of you. But I know there are some Christians that are maybe not right with God, but I tell you what, I'd rather be around God's people any day than the world. You encourage me so much. I want to read a verse for you tonight. Have prayer and get into the message. Chapter 14, Hosea. Revival is recognition of sin, repentance of that sin, and renewal to serve God. Tonight, we look at verse 8. The first word is Ephraim. This man Ephraim is mentioned 37 times after chapter 4. From chapter 4 to chapter 14, he's an amazing man. He's an amazing people. Ephraim was one of the two sons of Joseph. Joseph, the brother that was sold into bondage. He had two boys. And those two boys, Ephraim was the youngest. He was not to receive the blessing from his grandfather or from his father. But when Joseph's father was dying in Genesis chapter number 48, he wanted to bless the younger. And Joseph said, no, Dad, wrong one. You don't want to bless Ephraim, you want to bless this one. He's the eldest. And his dad said, this is the one we'll bless. This is the right one. His name means fruitful. God wanted to use this man and his family to be a blessing to the children of Israel. He wanted him to be fruitful. But it's an amazing thing. We'll see it by way of fast review. In this book tonight, he's never mentioned positive. He took the blessing of God and he frowned on it and spit in the face of a holy God. God gave you a voice. That voice is not for you. That voice is for him. God gave you intellect. That intellect is not for you to amass for yourself great wealth and position. That intellect is for God. God gave you abilities. Those abilities are not for you. But Ephraim took everything that he had and then he distorted it. He distorted it because he got outside of the will of God for his life. You precious college students that have arrived, God has a will for your life. God has a plan. I don't know if all of you fellows are supposed to be preachers or missionaries or evangelists. Perhaps you'll figure out that God wants you as a godly layman in the church. But God has a will. Don't get out of God's will so that you can do your thing. I have watched Christians by the thousands destroy their lives because they wanted to march to the beat of their own drum. In chapter 14, we come to verse number 8. Ephraim shall say, what have I to do anymore with idols? Father, as we look at this last message on the subject of revival through these summer months. Tonight we approach the message, give up those idols. I know you want us to give things up and give things over to thee. Help us to indicate and to realize and that God, you would speak to our hearts. What is the idol that has raised its ugly head in our life? What is more important to us than God Almighty? And I pray that we've dethroned that idol tonight. bless these dear people. And the children's ministry now, as the children are in the Wiggle Worms this evening. And as Mrs. G and those workers speak to the children, the nursery workers, bless them, we pray in Jesus' name. Amen. In your Bibles, Hosea, would you go back to chapter 4, please? Chapter 4, verse number 17. I want you to read with me chapter 4, verse 17, and stay right there for a moment. Chapter 4, verse 17. Ready, begin. Ephraim is joined to idols. Let him alone. Read it one more time, please. Ephraim is joined to idols. Let him alone. I don't want us to forget that, because that takes us into chapter number 14, verse 8. Ephraim is joined to idols. Let him alone. This fruitful one, this one that God had blessed, had wanted to bless, and wanted to bless others through him. Ephraim has joined himself to idols. Let him alone. I'm done. Turn with me, if you will, to chapter number 5, verse number 3. I know Ephraim, and Israel is not hid from me. O Ephraim, thou committest whoredom, and Israel is defiled. Look at verse 5. The pride of Israel doth testify his face. Therefore shall Israel and Ephraim fall in their iniquity. Chapter number 5, verse number 9. Ephraim shall be desolate in the day of rebuke. Chapter 6, verse 4. O Ephraim, what shall I do unto thee? Chapter 6, verse number 10. I've seen a horrible thing in the house of Israel. There is whoredom, is the whoredom of Ephraim. Israel is defiled. Chapter 7, verse number 8. Ephraim hath mixed himself among the people. And I preach this message from this text. Ephraim is a cake not turned. Chapter number 7, verse 11. Ephraim also is like a silly dove without heart. Turn with me, if you will, to chapter number 8 and verse number 11. Because Ephraim hath made many altars to sin, altars shall be unto him to sin. Chapter number 9, verse 11. As for Ephraim, their glory shall fly away like a bird. Chapter number 11, verse number 7. My people are bent to backsliding from me, though they have called them to the Most High, none at all will exalt him. How shall I give thee up, Ephraim? How shall I deliver thee, Israel? Chapter number 13, verse number 1, where we were a few weeks ago. When Ephraim spake trembling, he exalteth himself. Pride always hinders revival. Chapter 13, verse number 12. The iniquity of Ephraim is bound up. His sin is hid, so he thought. A person needs revival. Remember that message, when we seek to hide sin. Adam and Eve hid sin. Achan hid sin. Gehazi hid sin. What are you and what am I trying to hide tonight? I draw your attention to two verses, chapter 4, chapter 14. Let's put them together. Let's get them both open right now. Chapter 4, and we begin in verse 17. Ephraim is joined to idols. Ephraim is joined to idols. What is an idol? Anything that's placed above God. Anything that dethrones God and becomes more important than God Almighty. Our verse right here on this pulpit, we chose this almost 8 years ago when I came. That in all things, Colossians 1:18, that in all things, can we remember that old little A-frame building? We had a lady that, what do you burlap and you stick the thing through and the needle comes back up and you go down. I don't know what that's called. Decoupage? No. What do you call that? You know what that is? Embroidery? No. What is it called? cross stitch. Saw a guy on the airplane recently doing cross stitch. I thought, you have got to be kidding me. Good night. What has this world come to? Brother Lopez, you're not cross stitching, are you? No, sir. I know you're not. I'm worried about some of these guys cross stitching. So are you. I know. Just checking. I needed someone to agree with me. I knew you would. I just saw you over there. And this lady had put that on a banner about the size of this board, a little less. We hung it up there. We hung this verse right here. Brother Rudy, you remember it. Then in all things. Did you do that, Linda? Wasn't a very good job, but she did it. No, it was good. All things. He might have the preeminence. He might be the first. Seek ye first the kingdom of God. Ephraim joined himself to idols. Ephraim, as you read these 37 times in the Bible, we didn't read them all, but if you read in this book alone, talks about how he had his own agenda, and this is so important, and he didn't want to get back to God, and he didn't want to use his talents and gifts for God. He didn't want to be fruitful for someone else. It was all about himself. He had joined himself to idols. Perhaps you're a parent, and you've pled, and you've pled, and you've pled with the child to come back to God. And that child resists and resists and resists. This preacher, Hosea, he had a wife in chapter 1 and 2. As a preacher, his wife became a harlot. And that same word, he pled with his wife. And he had his children plead with their mama, come back to daddy. Come back. I'll forgive you. I'll restore you. But don't play the harlot anymore. And here, God is pleading in chapter number 4, chapter number 5, chapter number 6, chapter number 7, chapter number 8, chapter number 9, chapter number 10, 11, 12, 13, 14. Give up those idols. I'm not going to do it. Not going to do it. Now we arrive at the end of the book. One of the most exciting verses. Look what he says. Chapter 14, verse 8. Ephraim shall say, this is not God's going to say this. Ephraim shall say, what have I to do anymore with idols? I want to abandon it. God's people said, amen. He said, I'm done. God, you've won. I don't want the idols anymore. I don't want something to usurp authority over you. I'm done rebelling. I'm done doing my own thing. I'm done being a heretic. I've finished all that fast life. I don't want it. I want you. Amen. That's who I want. Oh, to be like thee. Oh, to be like thee. I want to be like you, Lord. I want to walk with you. I want to talk with you. I want to live for you. I want to help people along the pathway of life. I want to be a blessing with my life. I want to give them my time. I want to give them any talent I may have. I want to give them my funds to help other people on the pathway of life. And Ephraim says, God, you won. You know, I find that when we tell God finally we're done, we wish we had done it earlier. We wish we would have given in earlier. Ephraim was joined to idols. You know, there's many things that can become an idol in our life. God wants us to love our mate. Now, I love my wife. I shudder. She just went to work in the nursery right now. But I shudder to think if she should go before me. That house a few blocks away where we live would mean nothing to me without her. Sitting at that table where we sit every night, and our entire marriage, and when we had children, our kids are here, they'll know. Every night she would light a candle for the meal, we still do. Every night we have good Christian music softly playing in the background. And we sit there at that table. Those tables have, that table has chairs all around. Those kids left us, those chairs are all empty now. And I'm here at the head and she's right here. I wouldn't want to sit at that table without her. That table means nothing. That family room means nothing. That backyard, what we've enjoyed so much, means nothing. She's my life. God gave her to me as a gift. I love her so much. But now, wait a minute. That's what God wants. But he still wants to be above Cindy Treiber. God doesn't want to take second position to anything or anyone. And I'll never be the husband for her like I need to be until I love him like I should love him. Dear ladies, the goal is to get your husband as close to God as possible. You won't do that by lecturing him, by preaching to him, and by correcting him. You'll do that by praying for him and praying that he'll get to know God and he gets to begin to show some progress and says something about the things of God or a Bible verse or a message or something. You make sure that you understand, that he understands that you say, honey, I think that's wonderful. I think it's wonderful that you love God. I'm seeing such good things in your life. I'm so proud of you. Ladies, don't be threatened because your husband loves God more. In my life, you've heard it so many times through these years, and I saw it again today in my prayer journal, page one. I look at it, try to look at it every day. I recite it in my mind every day, and my priority is not Cindy. My priority is Christ, and then Cindy, my companion, and then our children and grandchildren, and then this church, and then this city, the college. We have the church and the schools, on, and then the college, and then this city, and then this county, and then this California of ours, and then this country, and then my co-laborers that serve God around the globe. It's 10 full purpose for living today. But I don't ever want to move anything above God. I love this church. You know I love this church. But Brother Evans, I don't want to move this church in front of God. He must have the preeminence. And if we're not careful, a mate becomes more important than God. If we're not careful, our children become more important to God. We've seen it. We see people, oh, we're going to have a baby. And we've seen it all the many years here. And they have that baby in December. We have parent baby dedication. And it's such an exciting time and a wonderful time. And we watch those parents come forward. And the grandparents are standing there. And the siblings are there. Oh, it's a great moment. But I watch sometimes folks get so wrapped up in those babies and those children that they don't have time for God anymore. Then better God not have given you those children, because those children to be raised for God. Children are an heritage of the Lord, Psalm 126. They're not your own. You don't own those kids. A man was one day bragging to a preacher and said, these are my four children. My son's a doctor. My daughter's a nurse. My other son's a lawyer. My other child does something in the profession, very exciting. And he goes, I'm so excited. They all chose these great professions. They're all succeeding. And by the way, there's nothing wrong with any of those. We have those people in this church. But the preacher said to him, don't you feel like a failure? He said, well, no, sir, they're all successful. Why would you think I feel like a failure? Because he said, they all chose what they wanted to do. Did they ever consider asking God what God wanted them to do? I can tell you, after a life of service, and by the way, you're either to be a preacher or a helper preacher. And so all of us are not supposed to go into ministry. And every one of our boys that grow up through this ministry are not supposed to be preachers. We're all supposed to be good Christians. And some of those men that grew up here did not become preachers, but became good deacons and great bus workers and bus drivers and Sunday school teachers. And to God be the glory, they're serving God. But how tragic it is when we have our own agenda. And I'm going to do this with my life. Or my kids are going to do this. I can tell you, though I thank God for all the secular employment, I don't envy one person in this church, because I'm doing what God wants me to do. And by God's grace, you're doing what God wants you to do. No, we'll never own a cabin. And we'll never own a retreat. And we'll never own a boat. And we'll never have 401ks. And we'll never have big, well, never big, not, we won't have investments, none, zero. And I must say, my savings is growing. It's $2.28 now. That's my savings account. God knows we live by faith, and I pray it in, and you pay us well. But I don't care what you pay us, we're still going to be a funnel to give. And so if God doesn't continue to give, I want to live that way. I want to live that. I don't want to live with all these things that, oh, look at all these toys and all these events and all these things. Those can easily become idols. We're having around here in just about another week the car show on a Saturday. All those classic cars, I don't know, maybe 100 out here, 50s and 60s mile. I can hardly wait. And I'm going to be out there from 8 in the morning to 3 and passing tracks and talking to people. And I'm going to be drooling. It's the best, I'll tell you. A 58 Chevy, you pray the deacons would get it burdened to buy me a 58 Chevy convertible. I'd be a better pastor. And if I don't want a 58 Chevy convertible, a 58 Chevy Corvette. Not 57, 58 dual headlights. Whew. Man, would that look great. My wife said on our 25th anniversary years ago, she said, I bought you that Chevy you wanted. I thought, where in the world? I said, a 58 Corvette. She said, I did. I couldn't believe it. She doesn't have a dime. And she gave me a box. And that box is a 58 Chevy in my office right now. It's about this big, red and white. But you know what? And it's nothing wrong. I'm not saying it's wrong if you own one. But for me, it would frustrate me. Where would I put it? I'd want to garage it. Then I'd have to wash it all the time. And I'd want to drive it every day. And it just, it's not wrong for you to have. I'm saying for me, I think it would become an idol. I think it would distract me. Perhaps you're a better Christian. You can own those things. Well, own it and then let me drive it. I'm talking about maybe it's an idol for me. It's not an idol for you. God wants us to love our children. God wants us to love our mate. But don't make them an idol. God gives money. Don't worship that money. God gives a good job. Don't worship that job. God gives intellect. Don't worship that intellect. God allows us to have all these toys, all these computers and I thing and I this or whatever they all are called. Thank God for them. But they ought not to take the place of God. I know. And I'm not trying to embarrass anybody. If you've come with an iPad tonight on the Bible, and thank God you have that. But I would encourage you to carry a black Bible. Or a red Bible, or a burgundy Bible, but have your neighbor sing you with a Bible. I walk to church, these services, and I live four blocks away, and I get my Bible, and my neighbors and our friends, they see me coming, and they always go to church and say, yeah, some of us are so bad, we need it all the time. Carrying that Bible. I love the old Bible, the precious old Bible I'm talking about tonight. Your computers and your electronic equipment, that can become your life. These people are backslidden in chapter 4, verse 17, but they got it right in chapter 14, verse 8. They didn't want those idols. It was a change. What do you need to walk away from tonight? What do I need to walk away from tonight? It's become an idol. What relationship has become more important and it's drawing you away from God and not toward God? What idol needs to be abandoned tonight? Is it with a person? A young man said to me months ago, he said, I really love this young girl. I said, when did she get saved? And he goes, she's not saved. That's a violation of the word of God. Can two walk together unless they be agreed? Light and dark cannot coexist. May I say tonight, is it a drink? Is it drugs? That's grabbed your mind and your attention. Then walk away. Is it a computer? Friend, I have enough brains to know how to use a computer. I'm not dumb. He said, then why don't you know how to use one? And we have hundreds in this ministry, and we need them. And we advise all college students to come with a computer. It's the day we live in. It's just so helpful. We have in this church a zero policy, zero tolerance policy. And we check through our software every week and throughout the week, has there been any violations of church equipment, school equipment, students, anybody, has been any violation going to sites where they ought not to go? And in our church, our staff, our ministry, that's zero tolerance. It's just the same as the military, though they don't enforce it. And if you mess up once, you don't get a second chance. I don't want to lose this ministry. I decided when computers are starting to come, I don't want them. It scares me to death. I don't want to touch something that just even naive, I hit something and I go somewhere. I don't want to touch something. Sometimes I may not be able to conquer the flesh. I don't want to stand up here some Sunday night with your kids here and hearing I have left the ministry. It's not because I'm a good Christian. It's because, old wretched man that I am. You say, well, I've got a great job. My great job demands me to work on the internet. Thank God for that and do it. But you begin to violate your marriage relationship, I'd quit the job. You'd say it's $70,000 a year. I'd rather work for $35,000 a year and keep my marriage intact. Amen. What's the idol that needs to be walked away from tonight? Things, position, possessions, media. Let's wrap it up. Let's go back in our mind in these last moments. Remember how we started, and I've said it every Sunday morning, Sunday night, from May, June, July, August. Revival's the three R's. You remember what they are? Recognition of sin. A repentance of sin. Turn from that sin. And a renewed desire to serve God. That's revival. Let me ask you three questions. You fill in what the R is. Question one. What idol is in your life tonight? That means you have to recognize, this is my idol. My second question, what idol needs to be given up? That's repentance. My third question, what needs to replace that idol? That's a renewed desire to serve God. Our heads are bowed and eyes are closed. Lord, I just feel right there to close her down. I'd like to preach more, but I think I've preached enough tonight. Lord, we sing, do you really want revival? Do you really want God's power? I want revival. My desire these months has been to preach to Jack Treiber. Lord, I want to live in a state of revival. I would pray that the people of God would desire the same. Do we really want revival? In a moment, I'll ask the pianist when we stand to play that. Do you need revival? Pastor, pray for me. I'm in desperate need of revival. Just slip your hand up. I need revival in my heart. You may put them down. Hands everywhere. Is there some idol that's crept in your life? That tonight, you need to cast it out of your life. Pastor, pray for me. Would you lift your hand all over the house? There's some idol in my life. Hands are going up everywhere. Sure. You know what that means? You're honest. You're ripe for revival. How sad it is to pastor church where nobody would respond. Let's use this altar. The pianist will play, do you really want revival? Father, speak, please, to our hearts.
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3: 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He cannot fail. He must prevail. There was a storm, but Paul said, so we went to Rome. Paul said, be of good cheer. I believe God. You know what all life comes down to? Just who do you believe? Just who do you believe? Paul said, I believe God. Don't make a mistake of believing the wrong person. Because if you do, you may be engineering a storm that you're not like at all.
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4: I'm so glad you're here tonight. I really am. God bless you. Thank you for coming. What a great song. Thinking about, you know, people talk about heaven, they get scared, you know. Well, here's what David said. I shall be satisfied when I awake in his likeness. What is heaven? It's one thing. You're going to be satisfied. You're going to be happy when you get up there. Open your Bible to Matthew 25 tonight. Matthew chapter number 25, and it's always a special treat for me to come here. I enjoy your pastor, his good attitude, and his love for the Lord. And I got to know many of you people through the years and love you and appreciate you so very, very much. Appreciate your prayers. Next Sunday morning, I start a crusade in Duluth, Minnesota. So appreciate your prayers for that. Matthew chapter 25, Jesus Christ is speaking to the disciples. In verse 21, his Lord said unto him, well done, good and faithful servant. Thou hast been faithful over a few things. I'll make thee ruler over many things. Enter thou into the joy of thy Lord. That's heaven. Again, verse 23. The Lord said unto him, well done, good and faithful servant. Thou hast been faithful over a few things. I'll make thee ruler over many things. Enter thou into the joy of thy Lord. Many years ago now, I was in a used bookstore, one of my favorite things to do. I found the religious section in the back of the store, the bottom shelf, under a glaring 15-watt bulb. And so I'm on my hands and knees trying to read the title of these books, and I found a book, the title fascinated me. It was called The Condemnations of Christ. I bought the book and went back to the motel room, took it out of the wrapper. When I did, I discovered I'd misread the title. It was not The Condemnations of Christ. It was The Commendations of Christ. Christ was quick to commend people. He commended Peter when he made that great statement, thou art the Christ, the Son of the living God. He commended Jairus because of his great faith. Jesus Christ was quick to pat people on the back and just tell them, give them a good commendation. But Matthew 25, we find the greatest commendation anybody ever has, someday to stand face to face with Christ, have God's Son say, well done, good and faithful servant. Number one, it is based on the quality of our workmanship. What's those two words? Well done. In every area today, it seems like, except in Christianity, people look for talent. In the military, what is it? The few, the proud, that's the Marines. Again, the Army has a great one. If you want to be in the Army, you have to have skill, you see. In the business world, they look for the top-notch people. I was flying back from Great Falls, Minnesota, to Minneapolis. Sat beside a man who was a headhunter. Now, that's not a cannibal. It's someone that looks for the top talent they can find for their organization. He worked for 3M. I said, hey, how you doing? He said, horrible. So I find young men. We said, we start somebody. If they're really good, we'll start them at $150,000 a year. I said, you know what? They don't want to come to Minneapolis because it's too cold. Now, that's something, isn't it? But he said, you know what? He said, at 3M, we want the best we can get. Can I tell you something? Jesus Christ wants the best. Jesus Christ deserves the best. The Apostle Paul said, strive to excel. Understand that. Paul said, don't be satisfied to be a mediocre Christian. Try to be the best Christian you can possibly be. Again, in the Word of God, the Bible says this, whatsoever you eat or drink, or whatsoever you do, do all to the glory of God. What a statement. Again, the Word of God says, whatever thy hand finds to do, do it with all thy might. My friend, God is concerned not just with getting the job done, but getting the job done well. And thank God when we do that, someday there's going to be a crown. I thought this many times. It'd be great at night, before we're in bed, before we go to sleep, if we ask ourselves this question, is what I did today on the job in the realm of serving Christ, in the office, is what I did today really worthy of Christ-like quality? Would Christ be satisfied, not with the job we've done, but how we've done it, and the quality we put forth for His glory and for His honor? In 1950, New York Yankees, as always, had won the pennant going into the World Series. Joe DiMaggio was here at the end of his career, and his legs were bad. Come to Casey Stengel, and he said, I think I can play today. Casey Stengel said, okay, Joe, but here's the deal. He said, you know, we got the pennant cinched. We're going to the World Series. Whatever you do, he said, don't try to make some fantastic catch into your legs. So whatever you do, don't try to steal a base and slide in and tear your legs worse. He said, you can play, but don't go that extra mile. Joe DiMaggio looked him right in the eye and said, Mr. Stengel, if I play today, I'm giving it my best. Out there in the bleachers, he said, is a father that brought his son to the game. That father sacrificed to buy those tickets. He deserves my very best. He said, Mr. Stengel, out there today in those bleachers, is somebody for the last time they'll see Joe DiMaggio play. I want to say Joe DiMaggio was not a loafer. He gave it all. He tried his best. Can I tell you something tonight? Jesus Christ deserves our best. He does not deserve shoddy workmanship. He does not deserve the mediocre. My friend, after all He's done for us, He is worthy of the best we can give Him. Number one, the reward is based on the quality of our workmanship. Number two, it is based on the Christ-likeness of our walk. Look at that verse again. His Lord said unto him, well done, two things, good and faithful servant. First of all, Christ was helpful. Your Bible says that Jesus, He went about doing good. Now think with me for a minute here. The disciples had fished all night and caught nothing. Christ was concerned about their business. He went out and filled the nets. It was, oh, your favorite time of the year, it was tax time. Peter had no money, but Christ provided that he might be able to pay the taxes. The multitude heard Him preach, and it was getting toward dusk. 5,000 people hungry, nothing to eat. What happened? Jesus fed them. You see, the greatest people person ever lived was Jesus Christ. Whatever you're going through tonight, I want to tell you something. Christ knows about it. Christ is concerned about it. And thank God He can take care of it for you if you'll trust Him. Jesus Christ was a people person. I'll tell you how much of a people person He was. He just preached. One day, this is what Christ had done. He had preached three times, taught the multitude four times, held an ordination service for the 12, three times publicly. He'd been criticized. After all the work, all the labor, all the teaching, all the preaching, watch it. He gets in a boat, goes all the way across the sea to talk to who? A great multitude? No, one single man. A demon-possessed man. Man lived in the cemetery, ran around naked, took stones and cuts his body and screams and cries out. And Christ goes and casts the demons out and heals that man and saves that man. Think of it, for one man, that's what Christ did. Why? Because Christ is concerned about people and Christ is concerned tonight about you. I was preaching up in Wisconsin, and one night the revival service ended, and there were a couple of women who belonged to that church that taught at Maranatha Baptist Bible College about 40 miles away. They come to revival every night, and the service ended that night. Opened the door, I stepped outside. Right across the street from the church was the church parking lot. I could not do a fog, bad fog, horrible fog. And I had to drive 40 miles in the fog, and I somehow made it to my motel. I spent time in prayer for them. They'd have safety. And here's what happened. This morning they called the pastor and said, Pastor, we're driving home in the fog last night, trying to be careful. Said, all of a sudden, we almost hit a guy. He was drunk and staggered down the middle of the road, so we almost hit him. Said, what happened? We went by him, put the car in reverse, backed up, and said, what are you doing out here in the fog walking down the middle of the road? Well, I said, I'm coming from a party. He said, nobody wanted to take me home. These two women said, I'll tell you what, buddy, get in the back seat. We'll take you home. He got in the back seat, and of course, he was drunk. They said, I want to tell you something. Said, I used to do this, one woman said, but she said, you know what? I found the best friend I ever had, and you need him, and his name is Jesus Christ. She said, now, sir, you can get killed walking down the highway. We care for you. Here's the deal. We're going to take you home, but tomorrow night at 7 o'clock, 6 o'clock, we're going to pick you up. We wanted to take you to church with us. He said, I'll tell you what, you care that much for me, I'll go. You ready? The next night that man came, I preached him the invitation. He walked down the aisle and received Christ as his Savior. Why? Because two women cared. My friend, Christians should be helpful individuals. Number two, not only helpful, but holy. Well done, good and faithful servant. You see, you can't separate being helpful from being holy. They go hand in hand. And Christ expects you and I to be holy people. Be ye holy, for I am holy. Without holiness, no man shall see the Lord. My friend, as believers, we need to be holy people. What's that mean? We live godly. We live like Christ would live. We act like Christ would act. We react like Christ would react. That is holy living. And God's word demands, if we're saved, we live holy living. Listen to me. God gave us the Holy Spirit. That's just not a name for Him. The Holy Spirit's job is to help us live a holy life. Understand that. And in His power, we're more than conquerors and we can live and honor Jesus Christ. When I get to heaven, one of the first people I meet after your pastor, when I get to heaven, I want to see your pastor in a glorified body. That'll be a blessing. I'll tell you that. Amen. That's right. So after I see your pastor, I'm going down and find the great pastor, a great evangelist, R.A. Torrey. R.A. Torrey was a friend of Dwight L. Moody, but a great man of God. He grew up in a very wealthy family. He told this story. Said his dad built a huge home out in New England, a huge home. Of course, we're talking now probably about, about 1830, 1840. And he said what happened is his dad called some people. They come out and put a well down by that new house. So the problem was they drilled down, they hit water, and the water just came flooding out with tremendous force. The man that was in charge of the water come to R.A. Torrey's dad and said, "Sir, we have to stop that well." Said the water's coming out with so much force, if we don't, it's going to wash away the foundation of the house. What happened, he said, they got boards and rocks and dirt, and they plugged the well up. R.A. Torrey left home and became a great evangelist. And one day, he's on a train riding along, and he's talking to the guy next to him. He told him where he was from, and R.A. Torrey said, "You know what? I grew up there." So I lived in a certain house, and I said, "I don't know where that house is." R.A. Torrey said, "Let me ask you, is the old clogged up well there?" He said, "Sir, it's not a clogged up well." Well, R.A. Torrey said, "My dad made that well, and the water came out with so much force, we had to stop." He said, "Let me tell you what happened. The new owner came. When the new owner came, he sunk down some huge metal things. He made some contours in the land. He said, dug out all the rubbish. He said, now that's the best well in the whole country." He said, about 5 years ago, the country had a tremendous flood, a tremendous drought. He said, that was the only well in the whole county had any water. Folks would come for miles. They'd bring buckets. They'd bring barrels. He said, to fill it up, and that water never, ever run dry. He said, "Sir, that well's been a blessing to hundreds of people." R.A. Torrey thought this. Here was a well. Been a blessing to hundreds of people. For years it was clogged up by dirt and boards and filth. What clogs your life? What keeps you from being the blessing you should be? The Christ-honoring blessing you need to be in your Christian life. As believers, we should be holy. We should be different. The world Bible says we're living epistles, known and read of all men. What does that mean? People would never read the Bible, never touch the Bible. They can see Jesus Christ by the way you live, sir. That can make an impact. That might move their heart to the saving knowledge of Jesus Christ. Number three, thirdly, we find in our text tonight that the character of the worker. Look at that verse again, verse 25. The Lord said to him, "Well done, good and faithful CEO, no, servant." You see, my friend, I like that because anybody can be a servant. That thrills me. In Bible times, in the Roman Empire, one out of two people were servants. You know why? Very simple reason. Now, they weren't slaves in the fact that we think of slavery in our country. They were servants for one reason. They didn't have the talent, didn't have the ability to hold a job and pay their bills. Therefore, they became servants. Now, think of that through. If a man had great talent, he wouldn't be a servant. A man had a brilliant mind, he wouldn't be a servant. A man had some great skill, he wouldn't be a servant. But wait, here's what I'm driving at. Tonight, as God looks on this crowd, He's looking for one thing, men, women, and teenagers that will say, "Hey, guess what? Hey, I'll be a servant of Jesus Christ." Now, don't miss this. What does a servant do? A servant does one thing. Think on it. Let it penetrate, sir. All a servant ever does is obey the master. I like that. Anybody here can be a servant of Jesus Christ. Just obey the master. When you say, that's dominion. That's not dominion. Read your Bible. Who in the Bible is referred to as a servant, huh? Peter, a servant. James, a servant. Paul, a servant. David, a servant. Your Bible says, when God's own Son left heaven and arrived on planet Earth, that Jesus Christ took upon Him the form of a servant, you say, preacher. I'm too classy to go on visitation and knock on a door. Somebody might make fun of me. Somebody might, so you're better than Christ was, huh? Christ didn't come to be a CEO. He came to be a servant and obey the Heavenly Father. And dear friend, if you're saved, that's what you should be. Like Paul, like David, like James, a servant of Jesus Christ.

store. Edward Kimball went to the shoe store and found the guy in the back room there stacking shoes up. Edward Kimball went in, talked to him, witnessed to him, led that man to Jesus Christ. That man was Dwight L. Moody. He became the greatest evangelist of that area. Literally, Dwight L. Moody lifted America and England to God. Tremendous, tremendous revivals. Thousands and thousands of folks saved. Dwight L. Moody goes to Philadelphia to hold a revival. There was a backslidden preacher named J. Wilbur Chapman. He was backslidden. Started coming to Moody's meetings. He got stirred. Built a great church there in Philadelphia. Then God called him to be an evangelist. He resigned the church, went all over America, having tremendous revival meetings. And pretty soon, he got a call to a church and felt he should go. A guy worked for him, just kind of a guy that ran errands is all he did. And Wilbur Chapman said, "Well, I want you to know I'm leaving evangelism." And the guy said, "You know what? I think God's called me to be an evangelist, but I don't have any sermons." Wilbur Chapman said, here's 10 sermons. Go to it, my friend." He started out preaching in little churches in Iowa. His fame grew. His name became Billy Sunday. 1920, Billy Sunday shook America. He closed saloons, had a tremendous revival. He went to the Carolinas and had a great revival, and literally thousands of people got saved. They started a prayer meeting. That prayer meeting lasted until the 40s, and they said, "Hey, you know, way back when he was here, we had a great revival, and we've been praying ever since. Let's have another revival." They got an evangelist to come named Mordecai Ham. Mordecai Ham preached one night, give the invitation. And a young man walked down the aisle and got saved. The young man was Billy Graham. Now, you and I would not agree with everything Billy Graham does, but I'll follow my thinking here. One Sunday school teacher. Leads Moody to Christ. Because of Moody, J. Wilbur Chapman becomes a great evangelist. Because of him, Billy Sunday shakes America. Because of him, a prayer meeting starts. Because of that, Billy Graham gets traced back. Go backward. Had to start. One Sunday school teacher that was a servant and touched somebody for Jesus Christ. Thank God for faithful Sunday school teachers. Thank God for faithful church members. My friend, the person you touch could change hundreds and hundreds of lives. Number four, down through tonight, last word I want to give you is the word coronation. Look at this carefully. Coronation. What's done to him? Well done, good and faithful servant. Thou hast been faithful over a few things. I'll make thee ruler over many things. You got it? Thou hast been faithful over a few things. I'll make thee ruler over many things. Christ is gracious and abundant when it comes reward time. My friend, I'll tell you, anything you do for Christ, you'll get rewarded for. You can put it down. You can mark it down. My friend, Christ is a great rewarder. When I was in the fourth grade, our house caught fire. Mother woke me up one night and carried me out, put me in a car, and I sat in the car and watched the house burn. This morning I woke up, went next door to my grandfather's and spent the night. This morning I woke up, but I had a tremendous thought, a great thought. Now, you ladies have had this thought for years, okay? I said, you know what? I can't go to school today because I don't have anything to wear. And I didn't, my friend, nothing at all, right? I said, so today I stay home. I can't go to school. All my clothes are burned up. So I'm bad news. My aunt showed up. Now, my aunt was about my size. She brought two articles of clothing. Number one, she brought a sweatshirt. I put it on. It fit pretty good. Here's the problem, friend. She brought a pair of ladies' jeans. Now, hear me carefully. Back then, ladies' jeans were different. They were really different, okay? Back then, ladies' jeans had the zipper up the side, not the front, up the side. Can you imagine anything more embarrassing for a fourth grade boy than to go to school wearing, listen, I pleaded, I did everything. My mom said, son, you got two choices. Now, my mom was very reasonable. Said, Joe, you got two choices. Wear the jeans or go see Jesus. I wore the jeans, okay? I got the jeans on, and what I did, I got to school. I pulled the sweatshirt all the way down, and then I held it like that so it wouldn't show on the jeans. I walked around like this. My fourth grade teacher said, Joe, how come you're walking like that? I lied. Forgive me, Father. I said, my leg was badly burnt in the fire. You know, but can you imagine? Here I am, a fourth grade boy wearing women's jeans, okay? And I made it through the school, and the great secret things remained a secret. I got home that night, and Mother said, son, let's go see the house. We walked over and walked in the house. The wallpaper was burned off the wall. The mattress was pretty well burned up. I would have slept on.
And they started cleaning up the room. In the middle of the room, there was a big

0: pile of stuff. I went up, I guess, out of frustration. I kicked the pile. What I did, something slid across the floor. I went and picked it up, and it was what was left of my toy gun. The plastic handles had all been melted off. For some reason, the heat, the barrel was bent like this. Now, that's good for shooting around corners. It really is. You know, that's good stuff. You got to be careful you don't shoot yourself in the head with a barrel like that. So I'm in the backyard running around going, and really, it's not real masculine when you're a cowboy running around going bang, bang, bang. That's not real. Anyway, here I'm in the backyard running around. I'm going bang, bang, bang, bang, bang, bang, bang. Mom come to the door and said, son, come here. So what do you got in your hand? I said, Mom, it's what's left of my cap gun. Said, son, see that pile? I said, yes, ma'am. Said, take it out and put it on the pile. I said, Mom, do you understand? This is the only toy I've got. She said, son, take it out. Put on the pile of rubbish. I did, and I found a stick. I guess about a week went by. One Saturday, Mother and I walked downtown to the dime store. A miracle occurred. We made it through the dress department without stopping. Made it through the cosmetic department. I'm just following my mom. I'm not paying any attention. Pretty soon, we got in the back of the store. Mom said, look up there, son. Look up there. I looked up. I thought I was in the suburbs of heaven. I did. There was a big sheet of plywood. On that sheet of plywood, there was wired up there probably 20 cap guns. Mom said, son, pick out any one you want. That day when you put that bent, twisted cap gun on that pile out there, when the insurance adjuster came, he gave us credit for it. Said, son, go ahead, pick out any one you want. In my humility, I picked out the biggest and the shiniest, and I was the envy of the whole neighborhood. You say, preacher, what are you driving at? Anytime you and I get rid of something bent and twisted that hurts our testimony and hurts our life, Jesus will give it back in blessings 1,000 times. I'm not saying you'll have the biggest house and the finest car, but I'm saying someday, when it counts, Jesus Christ will say, well done. And that's worth everything, everything in that wonderful day. Will you bow your head for prayer, please? Our heads are bowed. Two questions. Number one, I ask it every time I preach and make no apology for it. If you were to die tonight, do you really know you'd go to heaven? Now, my friend, if you're not a Christian, you don't stand at this judgment. You stand at the white throne judgment, and right to your face, one-on-one, Jesus Christ condemns you to a place called hell. Why? Because you joined the wrong church? No. Got baptized the wrong way? No. It happens because you never accepted Christ as your Savior. Perhaps you're here tonight and you say, preacher, I'm not sure I made that decision. I'm not sure I've accepted Christ. I know it's important. I don't want to miss heaven. Preacher, I'm not sure I'm a believer. Pray for me. Oh, I would be so honored to do that. And hear me, please. I'm not going to point you out. I'm not going to try and drag you to an altar. But if you're not certain you're a Christian, and you'll say, preacher, you can pray for me. Will you just right now lift that hand up toward heaven? Let me see it. Put it right back down. I'm not sure. Pray for me. Up and right back down. God bless you. I see it. Amen. Anybody else? I'm not sure. Include me in that prayer. Up and right back down. Anybody else? I'll wait 10 seconds. I'm just not sure. When you're in hell, I can't pray for you. Nobody else can either. Here's my hand, preacher. Pray for me. Thank you so much. Now, I'm talking to Christians tonight. What's your life like? Huh? Do you just get by? You just skim by in your Christian service? Do as little as possible? Just skim by and you're living for Christ because you're afraid if the guys you work with found out you were a Christian, they'd laugh at you and mock at you. You just skim by, mediocre. No. Christ is worth the best, my friend. Yes, He is. Let me ask you this. Are you helpful to people? Christ was helpful. Are you holy? Is your life holy? Holy. Is the rubbish gone? Is the rubbish blocking the flow of the Holy Spirit that hinders others and hinders you from serving Jesus Christ? If tonight, and it may be tonight, Christ is coming, the Bible says in such an hour as you think not, if tonight Christ was to come, and you were to stand before Him, would you stand there in shame and embarrassment and regret and remorse and tears? Or would you hear those great words, well done, good and faithful servant? With our heads bowed and our eyes closed tonight, who will say, preacher, I'm a Christian, but God spoke to my heart tonight. There's adjustments I need to make. Sin, I need to confess and forsake. People, I need to witness to. Folks, I need to help. Brother Mark, I am a believer. And oh my, in my soul, I want to hear it. I want to hear it from Christ someday. But I need to make some changes to hear it. Pray for me. I might make the changes I need to make as a child of God. Preacher, pray for me as a Christian. Could I just see your hand, believer, right now? Lift it up high. High, high, high. Let me see it. God bless you. There's probably 24 hands. That's good, sir. That's good, young man. That's good, ma'am. Yes, sir. I see it, ma'am. God bless you. And, sir, I see it. And, son, I see it. And, sir, I see it there. And I see it back there. God bless you. God bless you. Yes, sir, on the aisle, I see that one there. And I see it on my left. God bless you. God bless you. Father, thank you tonight for touching some hearts. I pray for friends without Christ. May this be the greatest night of their existence. Oh, God, convict, draw away every damnable excuse the devil gives. And tonight, might we rejoice as heaven rejoices as folks come to find the Savior. Then I pray, Father, for believers tonight at the judgment seat of Christ. Oh, God, I pray. May some people look back on this Sunday night and say, thank God, that's tonight I made the right decision. That's tonight. I got it all set. And then because of that, I can hear, well done, good and faithful servant. Bless the invitation. In Christ's name, amen.
1: I would like for you to take the Word of God, please, and turn with me to the book of Isaiah. The last chapter in the prophet Isaiah, the 66th chapter. And we'll begin with two verses, Isaiah chapter 66, verses 12 and 13. Remember that the prophet begins under the inspiration of the Spirit of God with God speaking to all of us, saying, come, let us reason together. Come, let us reason together. God has created man with the ability to communicate with him. We can pray to our God, and our God can speak to us through his word. He can speak to us through other Christians. He can speak to us through circumstances. And he does speak to us and deal with us. And so when we come to the closing chapter of the book of Isaiah, we find these amazing statements given to us about God's desire to communicate with us and to bring us to a place of understanding how he works, what he does, what is in his heart toward us. And so the Bible says in Isaiah 66 and verse 12, for thus saith the Lord, behold, I will extend peace to her like a river, and the glory of the Gentiles like a flowing stream. Then shall ye suck, ye shall be borne upon her sides, and be dandled upon her knees, as one whom his mother comforteth, so will I comfort you, and ye shall be comforted in Jerusalem. If you're in the habit of marking things in your Bible, I want you to mark this word in verse 13. It is mother. God says, I'm comparing myself with a mother. When the Lord Jesus Christ taught his disciples to pray, he expressly said, began by saying, our Father, which art in heaven, hallowed be thy name. But here, God explains to us what we could aptly call the motherhood of God. The motherhood of God. He's dealing with us like a mother to an infant. Notice what he says in the 11th verse, that ye may suck and be satisfied with the breast of her consolations, that ye may milk out and be delighted with the abundance of her glory. As a mother giving infant nourishment from the milk of her breast, God says, I'm dealing with you as a mother. He says, I'm dealing with you as a child. Notice in verse 12 again, for thus saith the Lord, behold, I will extend peace to her like a river, and the glory of the Gentiles like a flowing stream. Then shall ye suck, ye shall be borne upon her knees, upon her sides, and be dawdled upon her knees. It's a very interesting word, dandled or dawdled on her knees. It's a word we don't use anymore. It's a picture of a child upon a parent's knee. All of us have seen this. Most of us, even fathers especially, all mothers know what it's like to place a child on her knee and to speak with her and talk baby talk to a child. It's no longer an infant held in arms at a woman's breast to receive nourishment, but now the child is developing and growing, and God says, I'm going to treat you as someone would treat a loving child, a child adored, precious, holding on my knee, dandling you or bouncing you, cuddling you, talking baby talk to you, as we see parents doing. And then God says, I'm going to guide you through life and comfort you as a mature person. In the Word of God, the Bible says in verse 13, as one whom his mother comforteth, so will I comfort you, and ye shall be comforted in Jerusalem. Every child knows there's no comfort like a mother's comfort. My wife and I have been blessed with two boys, as you well know. Our sons are grown. They have families of their own. But I can remember many times in their life when they sought out their mother and she comforted them. She cared for them as she reasoned with them and spoke kind things to them and helped them through one crisis or another. God says, I want you to know of my love for you. He compares himself to others in other places, even as an eagle, so the Lord. But here he says, I want to demonstrate motherhood to you, the motherhood of God, how I love you and comfort you and care for you as you would care for an infant, as you would care for a child that's growing, found on a mother's knee, as she bounces that child on her knee and speaks kind words and what we've even referred to at times as baby talk to that child. And then as the child grows and matures, how a mother can bring comfort to a grown child to let that child know all is well, it's going to be all right, God will see you through this. And so God brings us to the motherhood of himself. I want you to remember this. Our Lord can be approached. He loves us with an everlasting love. He wants us to know him. He begins this chapter with these words in chapter 66 of Isaiah and verse 1. Thus saith the Lord, the heaven is my throne, and the earth is my footstool. Where is the house that ye build unto me? And where is the place of my rest? God says, look at the heaven. It's my throne. Look at the earth. It is my footstool. Then he asks the question, where is the house that ye build unto me? And where is the place of my rest? In other words, we cannot add anything to God. And the Bible says, for all things hath mine hand made, and all those things hath been, saith the Lord. But to this man will I look, even to him that is poor and of a contrite spirit and trembleth at my word. Now, the person God is dealing with is the person who is poor, who is contrite in spirit, and who trembles at the word of God. He makes a reference to those who performing acts of religious obedience, but not obedience to God. He says, he that killeth an ox is as if he slew a man. he that sacrificeth a lamb as if he cut off a dog's neck. He that offereth an oblation as if he offered swine's blood. He that burneth incense as if he blessed an idol. Yea, they have chosen their own ways, and their soul delighteth in their abominations. God says, you have your religious observances. You go through these routines of sacrifice and slaughter, but it is meaningless to me. Meaningless. I also will choose their delusions and will bring their fears upon them, because when I called, none did answer. When I spake, they did not hear, but they did evil before mine eyes and chose that in which I delighted not. You made your choices. You had it your way, and you called it worship. He goes on to say, hear the word of the Lord, ye that tremble at his word. Your brethren that hated you, that cast you out for my name's sake, said, let the Lord be glorified, but he shall appear to your joy, and they shall be ashamed. A voice of noise from the city, a voice from the temple, a voice of the Lord that rendereth recompense to his enemies. Before she travailed, she brought forth, before her pain came, she was delivered of a man-child. Now God says, how can this be? How can you before your travail, how can you before your pain give birth? Who hath heard such a thing? Who hath seen such things? Shall the earth be made to bring forth in one day, or shall a nation be born at once? For as soon as Zion travailed, she brought forth her children. Shall I bring to the birth and not cause to bring forth, saith the Lord? Shall I cause to bring forth and shut the womb, saith the Lord? Rejoice ye with Jerusalem and be glad with her, all ye that love her. Rejoice for joy with her, all ye that mourn for her. And then he tells us what he's doing, comparing himself again to a mother. He mentions travailing. Travailing in verse 7. He mentions travailing in verse 8. He wants us to get the idea that there's not going to be a birth, no mothering a child, no existence without going through the pain of birth. I think, of course, that much of this has to do with the restoration of Israel and how God would deliver them and raise up his people again after the coming of the Lord. But there's a principle here for all of us. And I want to write down a few things as we consider the motherhood of God and how God works. Meaning that the untold millions of mothers who have given birth through all ages are sending a message from God about how he works. How does the Lord do things? Is there any sense that can be made of our pain? What is happening in our world? Does God have a plan? What principle things can we find from the Lord that helps us with our understanding of what is going on and what God intends to do through all of this? Would you please write these things down? Number one, God always works the same way. There's no birth without travail. There's nothing accomplished without pain. God even asked the question in this last chapter of Isaiah, shall the earth be made to bring forth in one day, or shall a nation be born at once? For as soon as Zion travaileth, she brought forth her children. There's prophetic emphasis in that, no doubt. But it is the principle of this that I'm dealing with. Something has happened to bring it about. This is the way God always works. You and I have an idea sometimes when something strange or painful or travailing is happening to us, that it's out of control. But it's not that at all. This is the way God has always done things. I want you to turn with me to the place of beginnings in the book of Genesis, if you would please. And while you're turning there, I want to remind you that I've had three mothers. I was born to a mother, Ruby, a small woman physically, nearly 5 feet tall and 100 pounds, but had great love for me and believed that my life was with purpose. She told me from time to time about my birth at the Baptist Hospital in Selma, Alabama on a Sunday morning, and what she suffered and what had to be done to her body, small frame as it was, for me to be delivered, and what she went through carrying a baby. And I think as she talked to me about it, she wanted me to get the idea that if she'd gone through all this pain and travail, it ought not be for naught. I'd live my life in such a way as to bring a blessing to her and glory to the Lord. Many times she said to me, "Honey, God has something special for your life." So my birth was not just about travail and pain. I had a second mother, my wife's mother, a dedicated Christian woman. I knew her and loved her for over half a century. She was my spiritual instructor. She gave me so many things to help me live my life as a Christian. It would never have been that way if she hadn't gone through great pain and ordeal with the death of her husband. She was both mother and father to my wife. She's the woman, as I've said to you, who taught me what I know about preaching. When you find fault of it, tell her when you get to heaven. She's the woman who made a deal with me that I could not marry her daughter when I asked permission to marry her unless I promised her I would be a tithing Christian by conviction. She was a great mother to me. And I honor her and cherish her memory and look forward to seeing her just after I see Jesus in heaven. And then God gave me a wife who's a mother. As a matter of fact, I consider my wife to be the strongest woman and the strongest mother I've ever known. She's got strength clothed in compassion, strong convictions, steadfastness as a mother. But the tenderness and love that you also expect from a mother. Now, what God is dealing with in His Word is how we can develop spiritual children. What God is dealing with in His motherhood is how He can grow us and develop us to be what He wants us to be. As He mothers us from infanthood to the growing time as children, even into manhood, the motherhood of God. Notice, please, in the book of Genesis, when God tells us in Genesis chapter 3 concerning the price that sin has made on the human race and what we're to do. Unto the woman, verse 16, He said, "I will greatly multiply thy sorrow and thy conception. In sorrow shalt thou bring forth children, and thy desire shall be to thy husband, and he shall rule over thee." And unto Adam He said, "Because thou hast hearkened unto the voice of thy wife, and hast eaten of the tree of which I commanded thee, saying, Thou shalt not eat of it, cursed is the ground for thy sake. In sorrow shalt thou eat of it all the days of thy life. Thorns also and thistles shall it bring forth to thee, and thou shalt eat the herb of the field. In the sweat of thy face shalt thou eat bread till thou return unto the ground, for out of it wast thou taken, for dust art thou, and unto dust shalt thou return." God says your life is going to be a life marked by sorrow. The toll that sin takes on the human race is something no one can adequately explain. But we go through sorrow and trial, and then we have victories. A mother, as she goes through travail and birthing a child, and then the child. In other words, God establishes a principle, and he says every time a mother gives birth, and she rejoices and thanks God for the birth of that child, every time she considers the prospect of what could be done with this human being, it does not come without pain. And God establishes a principle for us for all time. Many times we think we're going through something, and what end is there in it? What does God mean by this? Why are we going through some of these things we call ridiculous things that we have to go through now to get through wherever we're going, whatever the outcome will be? And God is establishing a principle for us, and this principle has always been at work in God's plan and purpose for our lives. I want you to turn with me, please, if you would, to the book of 2 Kings, as we consider in 2 Kings chapter 18 and verse 9 and chapter 19. We'll begin with chapter 19, verse 1. The people of God are under the attack of the Assyrian Empire. Sennacherib has made war on all this area of people. As a matter of fact, the thing has gotten so heated that he has sent his emissaries to the wall of Jerusalem. Imagine this. The guards of Jerusalem are on the wall, the people are on the wall, and just outside the wall, standing at the wall, they're shouting profanities at the people of God. This is the day of Hezekiah and the prophet Isaiah. And the Bible tells us this part of it in chapter 19 of 2 Kings and verse 1. And it came to pass, when King Hezekiah heard it, that he rent his clothes and covered himself with sackcloth and went into the house of the Lord. And he sent Eliakim, which was over the household, and Shebna, the scribe, and the elders of the priests, covered with sackcloth, to Isaiah, the prophet, the son of Amos. It's gotten so bad, they've gone now to the prophet Amos. They're getting to God's man, the prophet, and saying what the king has told them. Notice verse 3. And they said unto him, thus saith Hezekiah, this day is a day of trouble and of rebuke and blasphemy. For the children are come to the birth, and there's not strength to bring forth. This is their message to the prophet. The child is caught in the birth canal. All the pain we're going through at the hands of Sennacherib, all the insults and blasphemy, is for nothing. And then he says, it may be the Lord thy God will hear all the words of Rabshakeh, whom the king of Assyria, his master, has sent to reproach the living God, and will reprove the words which the Lord thy God hath heard. Wherefore, lift up thy prayer for the remnant that are left. God speaks about this same principle in the 66th chapter of Isaiah, of those who have faith in God and don't hate God, who are following the Lord. He said, turn to the remnant. Make thy prayer for the remnant that are left. God says, we're in trouble. What's the purpose in it? We may never have what God has designed. In other words, we're going through the travail, we're going through the trouble, we're going through the birth process without any result. God never works this way. God never works without purpose. But the people of God were brought to the point where they realized that what they needed as a nation and what they needed as a people, what needed to be accomplished, could be something only God Himself could accomplish it. But this is what we find all the way through the Bible. It was at the breaking point when the children of Israel in Egypt cried out to God after 430 years, and God heard their prayer after 430 years. And He prepared and sent a man named Moses, especially prepared in the household of the Pharaoh, to come back to the land of Egypt and lead the people out. Over and over again, you find people at a breaking point who cry out to God. You think, why am I going through this? Why am I having such trouble with this matter, whatever this matter may be, whether it's the birth of a baby or something else in the world or the job or the whatever it may be? Because God has purpose and meaning in it. And He says, remember motherhood. Remember how I work in the life of a mother. There can be no child born until there's travail. There can be no nation formed until there's trouble building it and honing it and making it happen. There can be nothing great in a church or in a home or a family until there's trials and hardships. You and I think sometimes we can snap our fingers at God and get everything God has for us. But there's a principle proven in the Word of God. It never works that way. You and I are at a certain juncture in our lives as God is trying to work at having spiritually mature children. Why? What's He doing? He's doing what He's always done. There's a second thing I want you to write down. And that's why the travail. Why the travail? What's He up to? It's a purifying work. No doubt about it. God is purifying. He's bringing you, He's bringing me to the place where our attention will be given to Him. Where the things that are not necessary in our life will be laid aside. It's a purging work. We're seeing what really matters from what matters most to us. We're having the refining, purifying place taking place in our own lives. We become His workshop, and He's working. I want you to turn with me, if you would, in the New Testament. And the Word of God says in the book of Galatians in chapter 4, if you'll turn there. The Word of God says in chapter 4 and verse 19, my little children, of whom I travail in birth again until Christ be formed in you. There's the word again, travail. Travail. I travail in birth until Christ be formed in you. You and I celebrate things like the founding of our nation, but we do very little reading and studying about the price people paid. Not just men, but women, mothers, children paid so we can have the freedom we have to enjoy at this moment. It cost more than we could ever imagine, not just with the loss of treasure and loss of life, but the combining of all of that with the loss of family and the death and slaughter that people went through. So we could have what we have. God has a purpose in all of this. You know, we need to be a praying people. But it's impossible to be a praying people until we get desperate. Paul says, I'm travailing again. I'm going through the pain with you again. The birth paining again for you. I'm going through it again. So that Christ can be formed in you. And I believe that God, rightly so, is working in our lives and in our churches, in our homes, and yea, even in our nation to bring our leaders and to bring you and me, to bring us to the point where we realize that God matters above all other things. I wonder if we think we have a praying church. We've talked about it. Do we have a passion for lost people? When's the last time we wept over sinners? And we had such a burden, we were travailing. You see, this is the way God works. He's explaining this to us in the motherhood of God. What all of this is about. Let me show you one of the passages in the book of Colossians in the New Testament. Paul writes a strange thing here that requires our meditation and thought processes. In Colossians chapter 1, the Bible says, beginning with verse 24, "Who now rejoiceth in my suffering for you?" My suffering for you. Could it be that what I've gone through is for you and for my wife and for my loved ones and for God and for His glory? Could it be that Evelyn has learned things from what I've gone through? And could it be that I've learned things from what she's gone through? Of course, we all know the answer is yes. Can we pause to thank God after some things because of what we've learned because of those things? God is not without purpose. Some of you have been grounded in your marriage because of a great peril you went through together. Some of you have united your hearts as never they would have been united unless you both had suffered over something with a child or an illness. And Paul is saying, I'm working. God is using me. I'm suffering for you. Verse 24 again, "For now, who now rejoice in my suffering for you, and fill up that which is behind in the afflictions of Christ in my flesh for his body's sake, which is the church." In other words, what I'm going through and what I'm suffering is bringing you to a greater dependence upon the Lord. It's causing you to realize what really matters. And we're going through some things right now, nationally and worldwide, in community, in our dear community, and in our churches, some adjustments we have to make. But it is with purpose and meaning. Let's not flinch about it. Let's accept it from the Lord that this is a time where God is working on us. He goes on to say, "Whereof I am made a minister." How does God make ministers? "According to the dispensation of God, which is given to me for you." It's given to me for you to fulfill the word of God. "Even the mystery which hath been hid from ages and from generations, but now is made manifest to his saints, to whom God would make known what is the riches of the glory of this mystery among the Gentiles, which is Christ in you, the hope of glory, whom we preach, warning every man, teaching every man in all wisdom, that we may present every man perfect in Christ Jesus." The truth of the matter, our job is given to us to warn and to teach and to present. "Wherefore I also labor," hard work, "labor, striving according to his working, which worketh in me mightily." All these things God is doing in my life, he says, in my body, are to bring greater glory to him. That's what the Lord is up to. That's what the Lord is doing. How do we make sense of this illness across the world? How do we make sense of the dismantling of a country economically, socially, community-wise, personally? Is there some good to be brought out of the fact that we've been confined to our homes and forced to be with one another and find out what matters most and establish properly placed priorities? Is there any good in it if we understand the motherhood, the mothering of God? It gives us insight about what is doing. I say to you, parents, is the peril and suffering and heartache worth it? Is the walking of floors over the sickness of a child worth it? When I was a boy, I had several things wrong with me. I was so ill, I had to be removed from school. I developed things like constant earaches, constantly. I remember one time my mother, I had set the clock earlier. I changed the time just so I was hurting so badly with the ears. She'd been up with me all night. I wanted her to get up, and I was hurting so, and she put everything imaginable in my ears to try to keep it from hurting as I was crying out in pain. And she wrestled with all that as a lone mother. She heard the alarm go off. I changed the clock, tried to get her up. She went to work hours early. I was very selfish about it. And I want to say to my darling mother, would you tell me, was it worth it? Was it worth it? I say to you, with your children, what you're attempting to do to see Christ formed in their lives. Paul said to this church in Colossae, is it not enough that Jesus bled and died? Did he not pay enough for our soul's salvation? Of course he did. It's settled forever. The payment was made. There's nothing more to be added to salvation than the cost he paid when he finished that way of salvation on the cross and shed his precious blood. But in our lives as Christians, there's a principle established of travail and suffering and pain. There's no easy way to have victory. This we're taught in the motherhood of God. There's a third thing quickly I want to say to you, and that is because of this, we can expect a miracle. Because of this, we can expect a miracle. If we keep our eyes upon Jesus, a birth is coming. No doubt it, a birth is coming. The book of Hebrews, the Bible says in chapter 2 of Hebrews, beginning with verse 9, but we see Jesus, who was made a little lower than the angels for the suffering of death, crowned with glory and honor, that he, by the grace of God, should taste death for every man. For it became him for whom are all things, and by whom are all things, in bringing many sons unto glory, to make the captain of their salvation perfect through what? Suffering. Suffering. Heaven is ours because he suffered. There are miraculous things that happen as God purges us and makes us praying people and dependent upon him and people of greater faith in God. All these things happen as God is working. Let us not flinch from this and run from this. Let us embrace this as something God is doing for our good and for his glory. This is how it makes sense. That's why God says, come, come, let us reason together. Maybe God says, if I give you the picture of me as a mother would cuddle and nurse a child, I'm cuddling and nursing you. As a mother who's gone through pain and travail to give birth would bounce the child on her knee and speak kindly what would appear to some foolishness, but in baby talk to you, bringing you up as my beloved one, and then standing by you and with you through the difficulties of life, the Bible says expressly to comfort you when you come to me in your hour of need. I want you to understand. Let me reason with you. Don't stop all of this in the midst of what's going on. See that God has an intent, and it's a miraculous work, a birth of passion again in a soul-winning church, of a praying church really breaking through to God because of what God has done in their hearts, in a pure church because worldliness takes over in our lives. Oh, how it takes over in our lives. And the world takes a hold on us. So God is purging us and bringing us to the point where he increases and we decrease. until finally there's less and less of us and more of Him. The motherhood of God. And God has a lesson for us. I want us to receive that lesson. Let's bow in prayer together, may we? Our Heavenly Father, we thank Thee for Thy precious word, for what You're doing in our lives, and we give You glory for it. Help us to be keenly aware, attentive. Help us to be open and receptive, to receive all that is ours to receive, and we shall give Thee glory for it. While our heads are bowed and eyes are closed, we sing a song of invitation and appeal to respond to the work of the Holy Spirit. Like in Hezekiah's day, it's all lost. There's birth about to happen, but there's death in the birth canal unless the Holy Spirit breaks through. Oh, friends, let us not be weary in well-doing. In due season, we shall reap. We shall reap if we faint not. May God help us.
2: I have lived, as many of you in this room, I have lived in, I believe, some of the greatest days in America's history. I was alive when the 1957 Chevy came out. I don't remember the 1957 coming out. I remember the 1956 Chevy coming out. It's the first time to go to a showroom floor with my dad. Most car dealership had enough room for one car. The Chevy dealer had enough for a couple cars. The Ford had enough for one car in their showroom at that time. I remember they'd soap up the windows for weeks ahead of time. And about always in the latter part of September, they would bring those cars in. They'd hide them in the showroom. And then they would always be Ford and Chevy and Buick and Oldsmobile, just American-made cars. We didn't have any Nissans. We didn't have any whatever those other ones are called. What are the other ones called? I know what they're called. I want to say Datsun, but it's not called Datsun anymore. Toyotas, we didn't have any of that. I'm not against it. I'm just saying it was just American-made cars. And my dad said, son, I think I'm going to let you go see the new cars with me tonight. They always had the spotlights, and those lights were going. We walked in and we saw a 56 Chevy. It was that two-tone color, the blue-green color and the white. I'll never forget it. I thought, wow. I lived in the year of the 55 and 6 and 7 Chevys. My favorite's the 58. The dual headlights came out in 58. Talking about cars, I don't know if I'll even get to preaching now for a while. I like cars. It's my weakness. I think to be a good pastor, I think if I had a new car about every 6 months, I'd be a lot better pastor. I don't remember the debut. I was alive, but the 1953 Corvette came out. Oh, I tell you what. Why we did not buy one of those, I have no idea. Again, if some of you want to raise a fund and start buying me a 53 Corvette, I would be a better pastor, I promise you. And that might be something good to think about for the future. I remember the night that the man walked on the moon for the first time. Boy, what a night that was. I remember, and it's not a good memory, but I remember when the Beatles came in the 60s to America, around 62, if I'm not mistaken. And they came to America. I remember baseball, hot dogs, apple pie, and Chevrolet. Boy, wasn't that something. We didn't have television. And television was really just in the early 50s coming out. And television would always go off at 10 o'clock at night or 11. There'd be no programming all night long. There'd be just a wheel in the middle. You remember that? And they'd be off the air. But they'd have baseball games. The Los Angeles Dodgers came to California from New York, and the San Francisco Giants came from New York the same year in 58. And I'd get on the radio. I'd be out in the backyard or in the front yard working. I'd turn that radio on. And I just can remember hearing baseball by the announcers on the radio. That's really the way to listen to it. And those men would paint the story. They'd have Juan Marichal on the mound for the Giants, and Drysdale or Koufax on the mound for the Dodgers. It's an amazing thing. And Hiller over at second place, and Haller behind home plate, and first base William McCovey, number 44, and over at third base was Jimmy Davenport, and the outfield center field was a Say Hey kid, and that was Willie Mays with the basket catch. And oh, what a time it was. And then in time, they added the Alou brothers and Felipe Alou in left. And then Matty Alou in right. And Jesus Alou in center. Oh, what a time it was. I just remember those times. I remember going to public school here. And we had prayer in public school for our snacks, or prayer when we're going to lunch. I can recall the good times of boys, public school, right here, 15 minutes from here, that every boy had to have hair shorter than mine right now. Not on top, but on the side. Just seeing if you're listening. I grew up, and I've told you this before, I think I grew up in the most wonderful time in America's history. Those vehicles, going back to cars, those cars in the 50s, every year was a different look. The 55 looked different than the 56. The 56 looked different than the 57. The 57 and the 58 totally different. And then the age of rockets. And they made the 59 Chevy and the 59 Cadillac. And they looked like missiles going up in the air when they set them up. And they had photography, set them up. They looked like they're shooting off to the skies. Huge cars. Oh, what a time. I lived in a very sad times in American history too. I remember in seventh grade when the principal came by the room and said, "Mr. Vargas, I have an announcement for your students. Our president, John F. Kennedy, was just assassinated in Dallas, Texas." I remember immediately in seventh grade, girls began to cry. Young men, we began to tremble. Those next few days were a very sad time. I remember folding papers and seeing Mr. Johnson, Lyndon Baines Johnson, raise his hand aboard the airplane with Jackie Kennedy right there taking the oath of office. It was an awful thing. Lee Harvey Oswald was killed within days. Saran was killed, was tried. All those things took place. It was just an awful thing, just backwards what I just said. It was an awful day. I remember when RFK, Robert F. Kennedy, was shot and killed. 1968, the Democratic Convention, Los Angeles. I remember Martin Luther King becoming, was killed by the hand of an assassin. Awful time. I remember in later moving forward, 73, January, Roe versus Wade. 40 years ago, they passed legislation that in America, you could kill a baby. I couldn't believe it. What a sad day. And now 54 million babies later, we're still slaughtering them. I remember LBJ with Lady Bird, his wife, the President of the United States. I can remember him saying to us, "I am creating a program called the Great Society. In the Great Society, I have a program that we are going to give food stamps to needy people, and we are going to stamp out poverty in America. If we can help these folks now, we will rid America of any poverty." It passed. I remember as a checker in the 60s trying to work with those. It was like a check coupon and you'd pull them out. He promised us we'd stamp out poverty. But now we have 47 million people on food stamps. It did not work. I remember 1962 and 1963, you talk about sad days when they decided we're going to remove prayer and the Bible from our schools. How's it working? But I think of those sad days, to me, one of the saddest days in America's history was a week ago, last Tuesday. Because all of those decisions by LBJ and others, those were individual, or those

Both men, as far as I can see, are lost running for president. But one crowd said, we believe in our platform, first American president. He's number 44. First American sitting president said, we believe in sodomy, and that's our platform. That is a slap in the face of an almighty God. We believe in sodomy, and we are going to push to have men marry men and women marry women. Ladies and gentlemen, as food stamps did not work the last 45, 50 years, this is an abomination to God, and we voted for it. It wasn't a sneak up. It wasn't like, this is what I believe, but I'm not saying. It came out, the president said, I and the Democrats, we are for sodomy. We are the platform for abortion. We are the platform. We don't want God on our, their words, on our platform. And they voted God out. They voted again the second time and voted God out. And the third time, the man who was running it said, it passes, God stays in. And they booed. I don't plan to ride a hobby horse. But I do plan to tell you from the Word of God, what took place is an abomination to God. We are slapping God silly, saying, we don't want you. And we kicked them out of our schools, and now we decided, we don't want you, God. I want to tell you, it's not only a slippery slope, we are headed into hell. America is going down fast. If you were not here this morning, I beg you to go online and listen to the message, because though we are going down fast, I'm not losing hope. If the foundations be destroyed, what shall the righteous do? Well, be righteous. What shall the righteous do? Rebuild the foundations. What shall the righteous do? Don't run and flee, verse 1, like a bird to the mountain. Say, what are we going to do? Hey, face your foe. Face your problem. And remember verse 7. He's still on the throne because God's still on the throne. I tell you what the election did for me. It's not re-energized me to pray that we have more Rush Limbaughs. And I'm thankful for what he tries to do. We don't need a better Republican Party, and I'm not going for, I'm not suggesting I'm Republican. I'm not suggesting we need a better party. I'm not suggesting we need more right-wing conservatives. I'm suggesting that God's people need to turn back to God. We're in a mess, but friend, it can come to stop any moment if God's people get right. We're talking about LBJ going to end poverty. Well, let me tell you what God's men have done. They ended Sunday night church services. You're hard pressed to go to a city and find churches open on Sunday night. I dare say in the entire Silicon Valley of 2 million people tonight, I don't know. I don't know if you'd find 5 or 10 churches open tonight. This doesn't need fewer churches open in this valley. We need every church house open on Sunday night, preaching the Word of God. Tonight, I bring your attention to America's greatest need. And I want you to go back. We're in Lamentations, the weeping prophet of Jeremiah. I want you to go back to his first book, Jeremiah chapter 5, just one book back. And in Jeremiah 5, as you turn there, I can't believe we had a president say first time around, go ahead and cling to your guns and God. And he scoffed at it. And we voted in the second time. America has a great need. And I look with you tonight, America's great need. I see America's great need is men of God. America's great need is to get men of God. I mean a man of God, men of God. You high school boys here, you college boys here, God could use you to help turn the tide of this messed up country. It was one president, LBJ, that changed our social program. It's one president that's changing sodomy. It was one president.

0: that changed abortion. It was one man, Abraham Lincoln, that made a difference. And I want to say tonight that there's a need for male leadership, strong, godly men. Jeremiah 5, and Jeremiah's bemoaning the fact because in verse 13 he said, the prophets shall become wind, and the word is not in them. What we need is men of God that have the word of God in them to preach the word. Oh, I thank God for men of God. Stand up and preaching God's word. Jeremiah chapter 12, please. And verse number 10. Jeremiah 12, 10. My pastors have destroyed my vineyard. Not the president. Not Mr. Obama. Not Mr. Johnson. My pastors. My pastors. What's the second word, class? My what? Pastors have destroyed my vineyard. They have trodden my portion underfoot. They have made pleasant portion a desolate wilderness. The Bible says in Isaiah chapter 30, you don't need to turn there. This is a rebellious people, lying children. Children will not hear the law, which say to the seers, to the prophets, to the preachers, see not, and to the prophets, prophesy not and just write things. But speak unto smooth things. Speak unto things of deceit. Ladies and gentlemen, it is up to you. It is up to you to demand a man to stand in the pulpit that will preach right things. Man stands up here to preach and says, thus saith the Lord. Let's get energized and let's get in there and say amen. I watched as I preached and some folks walked out this morning and I wasn't trying to be mean. And they weren't walking out to go to the restroom. They were walking out because they were very appreciative of what was being said. I was telling you, I was quoting the Bible when they walked. I'm not happy about things like that. The thing that that life and those lives needed this morning was the house of God. Now, I don't like the idea, well, don't let the door hit you on the way out. I don't like that spirit. They need this house. But ladies and gentlemen, it's about time we have men of God, pastors stand in the pulpit and say, thus saith the Lord. 1,500 preachers and religious leaders will resign the pulpit today because of moral failure every week. Something is wrong. There's scriptural failure. There's moral failure. Preachers are godless. I am so sick and tired of hearing preachers basically get online and all they talk about is the fun they're having. The golf and the football and the play and meeting these people and going this place. Why don't you tell us that you're winning souls to Christ? Why don't you tell God, got hold of my heart. Here's a scripture that so burdened my heart. I don't know when I heard a preacher that wrote anything online about the word of God. It's all about this athlete, and the nation's going to hell. We know every fantasy football league, I guess that's still something we do, fantasy football, standings, and I'm all for sports. I love it all. But something's wrong. When men of God cannot talk about, we had 750 on the buses yesterday. We had souls saved. We had 31 baptized. We had money given to missions. We added more missionaries. It's all about what's the next play thing? What are we doing next? Where are we going next? What's the big party next? Why don't you think of another occupation, another vocation? Has to be something that beats in this heart. Preachers. Let him that thinketh he standeth take heed lest he fall. Sitting in jail cells. Preachers. A preacher friend of mine, I met with him recently and he said, I could tell you this story. I've known his dad for decades. His dad's been in prison for several years now. His dad defiled children. Took us several years, but in prison after a while, he finally opened up to his son. His son said to him, and he's undoubtedly listening right now, and he gave me permission to use this. You have no idea who I'm talking about. He said, Dad, where did it start? For several years in prison, he wouldn't talk, but now he says, where did it start? When you're a pedophile, you live the rest of your life basically in prison with a bunch of pedophiles. Where did it start? His dad said, I'll tell you where it started, son. Where it started with every single man, whatever prison I've been to and the prison I'm in now, every single man that's in prison for being a pedophile, no one ever thought they would be one. You mark it down. He said, 100% of the time, it starts with pornography. How in the world could a man get to this point? You start with pornography. You say, wow, those men better pay attention. The fastest growing group of users of pornography is women. That's why it has such nastiness. And even Christian women dressing like they're for sale. I've had people say, well, we're going to have to move in the church where we sit because the lady in front of us or the ladies in front of us, they're squeezed into such tight clothing that it is so filthy for our family to see. We cannot live a nasty life and not expect to have nasty results. How does a person come to the point of defiling their children and grandchildren and young people? I tell you how it starts. According to the men that are in prison, it begins with pornography. Something comes before you, men and women, and you see it. I mean, what are you going to do? It's just there on the street. It's just there. But I'll tell you what, you are responsible for that second look. Right. We are living in a day where men can stand in pulpits and give themselves to filth and the lust of the flesh and then stand and preach the word of God. It's dangerous. I would never do this sin. Well, how are you doing with filthiness? A man that was years ago, I'll never forget it. He was delivering things to houses on Clyde Avenue years ago. But he stopped off over here at that corner store and he fed on some pornography. And he just looked at the pornography and looked at that pornography, and all of a sudden he had to quell that appetite, that lust, that feeling of filth. Came down the street and was delivering, literally went and grabbed a woman out of her house across the street, and on the street, sidewalk there, tried to defile her. I want to be very careful because we do have children in here. I'm bringing the chief of police back out. They come about once a year normally. I'd like you ladies to be there because some of you ladies, you're being too casual. I don't want us to be wrong in soul winning, but even in soul winning, some of you ladies are not thinking. You're talking to a man. I watched somebody not long ago talk to a man. I think the man just got out of the crazy house. And he's handsome and he's a good looking guy. But I tell you what, he's weird. He's strange. I think, why in the world? Don't talk to him. I've told some of you, please don't do this. Girls, ladies, can't be so naive. It's an entire another subject. But thank you, Lord, for getting me off on it right now. Maybe I just prevented somebody. I mean, lock your doors. Adam's wife messed up because Adam did not protect her. And Satan came and deceived her. I'm saying tonight, if better men than I have failed, friend, I have to put every line of defense up in my life. God's man. That's a great need of the hour. God's man. A man that gets along with God. A man that weeps before God. A man that walks with God. A man that gets a message from God and preaches to the people of God a message. And as he preaches it, don't debate him and don't be shaking your head and don't get mad, friend. It's the word of God. Amen. Chapter 13, please. The need of the day is men of God. The men of the day is people of God. Jeremiah 13, verse 10. This evil people, which refuse to hear my words, which walk in the imagination of their heart and walk after other gods to serve them, to worship them, shall be as this girdle, which is good for nothing. We must stop, as God's people, having God as a sideline. He is our life. When Christ, who is our life, shall appear, he must not be our Sunday life. He must be our 7 day a week, 24/7. And even God's people, I'm afraid, we're beginning to think in our churches, we can look Christian and walk Christian and dress Christian and talk Christian on Sunday, but the rest of the week, bug off. I'll live like I want. I'll dress like I want. I'll act like I want. I have my own ideas. I have my own philosophy. Friend, the goal is to be 24/7 God's people. We're so self-absorbed, pleasure-absorbed, sin-absorbed, fun-absorbed. Why does everything have to be fun? How about responsibility? How about duty? I find that the greatest need of the hour is God's men. I find the greatest need of the hour is God's people. I find the greatest need of the hour is strong New Testament local churches. This entire New Testament was written basically to churches. The book of Acts is the manual for all those churches. And upon this rock, Matthew 16, 18, I'll build my church. Let us not become casual with the church. Pastor, you're the shepherd. You're not a merchandiser. Sheep, do not become like cattle and do your own thing. Wander away. Our church 37 years ago when I came, I give it to you about once a year, a sheet. This is what we believe. And I brought that with me when I came. I said, if I ever pastor a church, this is the type of church it's going to be. It's going to be a church with the King James Bible. It's going to be a church where we believe in soul and we believe in biblical separation, ecclesiastical separation. We're not part of the World Council of Churches. It's going to be a church where men ought to keep their hair cut, look like men, and ladies ought to dress and look and wear clothes that belongs to women and not men's clothing. And men ought not to be wearing women's clothing. I know that's archaic. That's how America, and that's how churches are built in America. And the home and the church must mirror one another. Go to chapter 14, please. What's the answer then? How are we going to have God's men and God's people in the church? How are we going to have these things strong again? Very simply this, chapter 14. Verse 20, let's repent. Let's repent, get right with God. We acknowledge, verse 20, chapter 14. We acknowledge, O Lord, our wickedness and the iniquity of our fathers. For we have sinned against thee. My debate is not with Mr. Obama. He can do what he wants to do. Mr. Biden, Mr. Boehner, those nine lost Supreme Court justice, all as far as I can see, lost, unsaved, have no knowledge of God. They're not our problem. they're a result of our problem. We get what we deserve. Undoubtedly, two more Supreme Court justices will be appointed in these next 4 years. What's the answer? Repent. God, against thee and thee only have I sinned. I'm acknowledging my sin. What's the answer? Secondly, not only repenting, but renewal. Jeremiah 33:3. Call unto me and I will show thee great and mighty things which thou knowest not. I want great things to happen and mighty things in these next 4 years. And I'm not really in charge of what happens at the White House. Ms. Schreiber, you said it in passing after the election. She said, it's really not what's happening at the White House, it's what's happening in my house. And friend, it's what's happening in this house. I'm responsible for this place. And it's what's happening at North Valley Baptist Schools. And it's what's happening at Golden State Baptist College. And oh, there must be a renewal. A renewal to God and returning back to God and preparing to meet God. I don't see preparation of heart to come to the house of God. It's just we stay up till 11 and 12 and 1 on Saturday night and we drag ourselves late to church on Sunday morning and we can hardly make it through. I hope it gets done at 12 o'clock so you can get out of here. Wouldn't it be something if it was a moving of the Holy Spirit of God on a Sunday morning? Wouldn't it be something if we began to seek God, break down barriers on a Sunday morning, Sunday night? I believe renewal means a return to God. I believe a renewal means return to work. I would have never thought this could have happened. I would not have thought this could have happened four years ago. The anti-work crowd is now the voice. 6 days shalt thou labor. You throw the Bible out, 1962, and look what you get. People don't want to work. 6 days shalt thou labor. And if a man will not work, he should not. That's how you start that, stop that welfare program. By the way, I'm all for, as a nation, doing all we can to help someone that cannot work. That's what a generosity of a people. As I preached a few weeks ago on Sunday morning, generosity never comes from a government. It has to come from an individual because an individual has heart. And that's how you put harmony back in a community and in a neighborhood. But when you start taking so much from a people that they have nothing left to give, they become angry that my money is being taken from me that's working to give to these people that want to sit home with their brand new cell phones and their flat screens. And we get mad at that crowd and they drive their nice cars and they don't work. If I died tonight, I would die a happy camper in my heart, a successful pastor in the area of work, because we have raised up 37 years together, mothers and dads, school teachers, deacons, staff. We've raised up a generation that believes in work. I don't believe any of our kids, unless they have backslidden, got away from God, I don't believe any of our kids have ever gone on any welfare program out of graduate of that school. The only time I've seen it is when they get away from God. But kids that have stayed right with God and living for God, they believe in work. Work is fulfillment. Work is what creates a fulfillment of responsibility in the heart of a man and a young lady. But we live in a day where we don't want to work. What are you going to give me? I remember when John Kennedy was elected to office, and we had never had a Roman Catholic before in the position of the presidency. We haven't had one since. He's the only one. And we were all so worried that the Pope was going to tell him what to do. That was part of the debates. The first debate that ever took place was with Mr. Nixon and Mr. JFK. One of those questions, will the Pope tell you what to do? There was such great concern. John F. Kennedy was quoted in his presidency, and one of the greatest statements he ever made was, ask not what your country can do for you, but what you can do for your country. We live in an environment, what are you going to do for me? How are you going to give to me? I'll vote you in if you give more to me. Where are you going to get the money? From you. You work so I can give your money to these people that don't work. You say, well, you're trying to create anarchy. No, I'm trying to create in us and instill in us a desire to teach young people how to work so they can be fulfilled in life. You young ladies, your husband works 40, 50, 60 hours a week. That's no big deal. You ask a Keith Romke who's done that his whole life. You'll ask an Alan Van Dyke that's done that his whole entire life. You ask these men and ladies as well, as they've worked as wives and as mothers and grandmothers and some of them business and jobs. You ask a Bill Langston, the same job, 35, 7, 38 years. Ask these people that have worked and worked and worked and worked and worked. And most of these guys, if they worked a 40-hour week job, they think, wow, it's nice having a vacation this week. You ladies, quit bemoaning the fact that your husband's working 50 hours a week. It's part of life. That's the generation. My dad and my grandfathers and beyond 50 hours a week. It was just the way they worked all the time. By the way, they weren't in pornography either. And they weren't on their little cell phones. They didn't have to play all the little games either. And they weren't running around being unfaithful to our mamas and our grandmas. Ask Brother McCracken back there. Ask him, did you work 30 hours a week? Nonsense. Brother Coker back there, ask him. Ask these men of God throughout this room. They have worked a lifetime. What a blessing. A return is renewal, return to God and return to work. I like to say this, a return, I'm almost done, return to America. Love in America. I had some folks say to me a couple weeks ago on a Friday night at the soccer game, we were playing underneath the lights for the championship game. Just right from here, that back wall was the stadium for the San Francisco 49ers going up. It was a nighttime. They're working 24 hours of shifts right now a day. 1,600 men are working. They'd wait for concrete trucks, and between every time they'd wait, those men were up many stories over, looking over with their hard hats on, waiting for the concrete truck to get all ready to pump up the concrete, watching our game. What a game. We lost the championship game 3-2. Losing's losing. It's part of life. You lose more in sports than you win. The loss, I was hurt for the boys, but that's life. And I had people say, Mrs. Susie Harder said to me, I'd never seen you so mad in your life. I said, I wasn't mad. It was righteous indignation. And it had nothing to do with the score. It had nothing to do with the score. We lost. I think we played a better game than that. We just lost. It just happened that way. As soon as the game was over, the fans went out in the middle of that field, beautiful, one of the most beautiful soccer fields in America, under the beautiful lights, and they brought a flag of another country. And they posted it at midfield. And I began to chant USA. And hundreds of fans joined me. I want to tell you something, friend. This is America. And I want to say to you men that are going to be missionaries, you don't go post the American flag on any other soil. We don't send you to Nicaragua to post an American flag. You show respect. Now, in your home, You want to have an American flag in your home, but not publicly. No, sir. We are not sending you to a foreign land to Americanize them. We're sending you to a foreign land to make them Christians. Friend, if you want to post another flag on your home or on our soil, let's have you have a one-way ticket back to wherever you came from. And by the way, you that are watching on the internet, say, whoo, oh boy, oh boy. I have more nationalities sitting under the sound of my voice right now than any other pastor in America. And they agree with me. Amen. I went to that service today, Brother Pusin. Oh, I just thrilled as I heard you. I did. It's just such a blessing. And there's that Filipino man, 88 years of age, in his coffin. The chief petty officer from the United States Navy came and joined the Navy in 1944 and laid in, I can remember him all across this platform. He was so proud of that military uniform he'd wear. I looked up where I was seated. Right by him was this flowers, beautiful flowers, and right there posted in one of those flowers, a beautiful American flag. And Brother Barlon in the United States Navy uniform, and in the casket with him, an American flag. And at the back of the room, good Filipino food. I'm not saying you cannot love your homeland. I'm not saying you cannot have your food from your homeland. I am saying if you're going to make some extra and bring it to the pastor. Oh, we don't want you to hate your homeland. When you become a United States citizen and the oath, you say, I renounce allegiance to any other country. This is America. And there needs to be a respect to that flag. I wish those NFL players and the thugs at basketball games would put their hand over their heart. The song of Star Spangled Banner is played, you take your hat off. You stand tall and you put your hand over your heart. God bless America, land that I love. I want our principal to know right now publicly. I want our president of our college to know. I want you men that run baseball and basketball and football teams and soccer teams and hockey teams. I don't want another sport in event ever without the Star Spangled Banner. Amen. Ever again. I don't want us to have a fine arts tournament without it, and I want it to come posted. I want us to take an American flag to soccer games. Amen. This is America. Amen. I'm going to do everything in my power to bring a renewal to God and a renewal tonight to the things of God, and a renewal tonight to work, and a renewal to America. The answer is repenting, and the answer is renewal, and the answer is revival. Old time preaching. Old time singing. Brother Martinez sings, there's a sweet and blessed story. How a Savior came from glory. How can we sit still and not say, heaven! A Savior came from glory. We get excited when the 49ers play tomorrow night. Woo! Slapping five. Why can't we get excited? There's a sweet and blessed story. How a Savior came from glory just to rescue me from sin and misery. Boy, I was a miserable, filthy sinner. I will ever tell the story. Shouting, glory, glory. I'm going to ask you to bring the shout back at this church. I'm going to ask you to bring back in revival the idea that we're coming to church to get something. I'm saying let's come to church not to get out, but to stay in. Let's stand together, please.
1: I would like for you to take the Word of God, please, and turn with me to the New Testament book of 1 Timothy, chapter 1. 1 Timothy, chapter 1. And we'll begin reading in just a moment with verse 18. In 1 Timothy, chapter 1, verse 18. I remind you, this is a personal or pastoral epistle dealing with the great issues that concern a pastor, and in particular, the things the Apostle Paul, under the inspiration of the Spirit of God, has written to Timothy, his son in the faith. As a matter of fact, at one juncture, we will make a list of the things that he included for Timothy and deal with each of them. But now we're in chapter 1 and reading from verse 18 and verse 19. The Bible says, "This charge I commit unto thee, son Timothy, according to the prophecies which went before on thee, that thou by them mightest war a good warfare, holding faith and a good conscience, which some having put away concerning faith have made shipwreck." If you're in the habit of marking in your Bible, I want you to mark the expression, "mightest war a good warfare," in verse 18 of chapter 1. This is the real battleground. The real battleground. Every one of us is engaged in a fight. Many times, one of our own choosing. Many times, one we imagine that needs to be fought. But here, the Holy Spirit leads the Apostle Paul to say to Timothy, this is your real battle. This is your real fight. And in this fight, you are to war a good warfare. It's a very serious matter. As a matter of fact, if the Lord allows me, I'm going to write a number of things for our young people on this subject. But look at it again, please. Holding faith, verse 19, and a good conscience. Holding faith and a good conscience. This is the warfare of faith and a good conscience. Hold your place here in the Bible in 1 Timothy chapter 1 and turn with me, please, to the book of Acts, the 23rd chapter. The Bible says in verse 1 of Acts 23, "And Paul earnestly beholding the council, said, Men and brethren, I have lived in all good conscience before God until this day." He's answering the judicial part of the Jewish nation, the Sanhedrin. And he says to them, "I have lived in all good conscience before God unto this day." He answers to another audience in chapter 24 of the book of Acts, if you'll turn there, please. And in the 16th verse of chapter 24 in Acts, he says, "And herein do I exercise myself to have always a conscience void of offense toward God and toward men." He's dealing with the subject of the conscience, the part of our lives that answers to, literally meaning to answer to. The Puritan fathers called this matter of the conscience a recorder. They surmised that everything that we did in our lives was witnessed by our conscience. Some went so far as to say, in the matter of conscience, when we stand before God and give a reckoning for all we've done, when we meet the Lord and answer for all of our deeds, that some miraculous way God will use the conscience to play the recording of all our lives before God in that day of judgment at the judgment seat of Christ. But nevertheless, we know we're dealing with the subject of the conscience. A good conscience is a clean conscience, and a conscience void of offense toward God and man is the aim of that conscience. Now, the scripture says when Paul wrote this pastoral epistle to Timothy, he said, there's a battleground you have with faith and your conscience. You must always fight the good fight. In the words of scripture, war a good warfare in faith and conscience. Now, the truth of the matter is, you may lose in the fight. The Lord uses the expression of being shipwrecked. That's an obvious thing that people see, that you've shipwrecked your life. I've shared with you before, the people who study this kind of thing tell us that there are more than 3 million shipwrecks on the bottom of the oceans of the world. Some famous shipwrecks, but they're on the bottom of the ocean. And not one of them set sail with the intention that they were going to shipwreck. Not one of them. But 3 million of them shipwrecked. But when you consider human beings and living and dying and making the journey from earth to glory, pulling into the desired destination that God has for us, many have shipwrecked their lives. Many. And the Bible says the battleground, the storm we must fight, the thing that's apt to wreck us is not give the proper attention in fighting the battle we have in faith and a good conscience. Now think about that. Faith and a good conscience. Now I would like to give a list if I were talking to people and say, here are the things people are most apt to fail in. I may make a list of some things that you would know full well. These are things I have problems with. I may deal with things like lust or greed or covetousness. Whatever would be on my list, many of you would agree with. But when God says he gives the word of God to Paul to write to his son in the faith, Timothy, he says, here's your battleground. Take care of your faith and keep a good conscience. In other words, God will trace every shipwreck in life, every shipwreck in life, to something that went wrong in your faith and something that went wrong in your conscience. Think of that. Now, let me help you I'm trying to help myself because we're all in the same journey. We're all in the same battlefield. And it's like the Lord to give true profundity and simplicity. The things that are truly profound, clothed in simplicity. And God says, if you have defeat in your life that could possibly lead to shipwreck, you let something happen to your faith, and you let something happen to your conscience. No wonder the Apostle Paul says, when he answers to the Sanhedrin, this judicial body for all of Judaism, he says, I want you to know I've lived all of my life with the aim of having a good conscience, all of my life. We're going to talk about that, but I want you to look with me at the subject of faith for a moment. If you turn to the book of Romans, chapter 1. In Romans chapter 1, Paul writes concerning faith. First, verse 8, I thank my God through Jesus Christ for you all. In Romans chapter 1, verse 8, that your faith is spoken of throughout the whole world. What a commendable thing for him to write to the Christians in Rome about their faith. What would God say about your faith and my faith? When we talk about faith, we talk about this body of truth we believe. He says, for God is my witness. God is my witness, whom I serve with my spirit in the gospel of his Son, that without ceasing I make mention of you always in my prayers, making request if by any means now at length I might have a prosperous journey by the will of God to come unto you. For I long to see you, that I may impart unto you some spiritual gift, to the end ye may be established. Verse 12 of chapter 1, Romans. That is, that I may be comforted together with you by the mutual faith, both of you and me. I don't want you to lose that expression in verse 12, mutual faith. What is that? Most of you listening, adults, are married people, and you have a wife, a husband together, and they share many things. You can make a list of those things. But what they really share, if they're both believers, is mutual faith. You say, your faith is like my faith. Maybe you have a friend, a great friend, and that friend is a believer, meaning they've asked God to forgive their sin, and by faith they've trusted the Lord Jesus as their Savior, and they share mutual faith with that friend. What does that mean? It means when it comes to the matter of faith, when it comes to the matter of God's Word and the person of Jesus Christ, you believe the same thing. You believe the Bible is the Word of God. You believe the Bible is God's revelation of himself to us, and you've anchored your life to the Bible, and your faith is in the person of Jesus Christ. The object of your faith is all important. You may have a child and children, and you want to say, if you have a Christian home, that you and your children share mutual faith. It's the ground on which both of you can stand. All of you can stand. You say, we have the same faith. Some people don't have that. But that's what you want. My wife and I and my children share the same faith. It's a mutual faith. So we can talk about prayer. We talk about the Bible. We talk about answers that God gives in prayer. And so we share this mutual faith. And the Apostle Paul, writing to the Christians here in Rome, says in the words of Scripture, notice please, "For I long to see you, that I may impart unto you some spiritual gift." One believer imparting to other believers spiritual gifts. "I may impart unto you some spiritual gift, to the end ye may be established." This is going to strengthen your faith. Now, Paul wrote to Timothy in chapter 1 of Timothy. He said, you must war a good warfare and pay attention. This is where you're going to lose the battle. And when you lose the battle, you're going to lose the battle with your faith and your conscience. You've let something go wrong with your faith. You've let something go wrong with your conscience. And if you don't care for that, it's going to lead to a shipwreck in your life. So sometimes you see a couple lose contact with God and contact with one another. You don't see the loss of contact with God. Perhaps you don't witness the loss of contact with faith. And perhaps you don't witness, and I don't witness, the contact that they should have with their faith, and you don't see what's happening in their conscience. But when they lose that, they're no longer sharing that mutual faith. They're not praying together, talking about the things of God, rejoicing in the same victories. They may get into some terrible sin. Something that's so obvious, maybe it's obvious to many people. How did this ever happen to them? I thought those people were, of all people, people that were going to make it. But they didn't make it. And they didn't make it in either the area of faith, or they didn't make it in the area of conscience. Think about that. Now, Paul says, I want to help make you stronger. I want to establish you. And that's what we can do. Those of us who have faith anchored in the Lord and His Word can help not only in our own life, but we can help in the lives of others to help them be stronger in the Lord and their faith. And everything about faith grows out of what we have in our heart about God's Word and about God's Son. Faith cometh by hearing, and hearing by the Word of God. You may see somebody who can have showing of a great personality and a demonstration of lots of success in matters, but you'll never find a strong Christian. May I say, you'll never find a mature Christian apart from the Word of God and a firm conviction about the fact that Jesus Christ is who He says He is. Now, Paul doesn't know what he's talking about. That shocks you, doesn't it? But God knows what he's talking about. And He gave the words to Paul to write. And he said, we can trace it all to shipwreck in your faith or in your conscience. Now think about it. May God help us. And may I ask you, as I'm asking myself, what are you doing to build up your most holy faith? What are you doing to be stronger in your convictions about the Lord and His Word? What are you doing to be stronger on what you believe about the person of Jesus Christ? There's so much foolishness going on. There's so much personality confused with spirituality. You may like the way a person does things or says things or even the way a person looks. But there's so much confusion about real, genuine spirituality with somebody's personality. Let's go again, please, to 1 Timothy chapter 1. I'll read you again, verses 18 and 19. This charge I commit unto thee. The words are very solemn. This charge I commit unto thee, son Timothy. Listen to your spiritual father, Timothy, as he speaks. According to the prophecies which went before on thee, his grandmother and mother have taught him the word of God. We find that in the word in the Bible. That thou mightest war a good warfare. The whole object of the matter is that you fight a good warfare. I can watch people. I don't know everything. I can watch people and I can tell you if they're not spiritual. If they're not spiritually mature. There's some telltale signs. It's by their attention or lack of attention to the Word of God. They're frivolous and too lighthearted about things about the Bible. I think all of us wish we were a little more lighthearted, but I'm talking about serious matters. They can't get serious. Why? Because something's wrong with them on the inside. Something wrong. And we do things and we say things that we ought not do and we certainly not ought not say. But there's a deeper problem than our doing and saying because there's something wrong with our faith in God. There's something wrong with our conscience. The shipwreck is traced to the faulty faith and the failing conscience. And I don't want any of you to shipwreck. And I know this well enough to say it. You don't want me to shipwreck. I can't imagine how many lives would be disappointed, how many people be hurt in my shipwreck. How many disappointed young people and people who've lived long lives if I shipwreck my life. And God says, I'm going to promise you, if you'll take care of your faith and take care of your conscience, I keep you from shipwrecking. Amen. Now, do you want to be kept from shipwreck? Then you have to take care of your faith and you take care of your conscience. Would you make a few notes about things so you can teach other people? One is that we all possess a conscience. We all possess one. Guard it. Guard it. Back to the book of Romans just for a moment. If you'll turn there with me to what God says in His Word. We all have this. In Romans chapter 2. May the Lord help me. The Bible says in Romans chapters 1 and 2, speaking of our sin and the awful sinfulness of our lives in chapter 1. And then on over to chapter 2, that all have sinned. And then chapter 3, declaring all have sinned and come short of the glory of God. Right in the heart of all of this, in Romans chapter 2, the Bible says in verse 15, which show the work of the law written in their hearts, their conscience also bearing witness, and their thoughts the meanwhile accusing or else excusing one another. Now, the word means, as I said earlier, to know together. To know together. God wants us to have an agreement. We all have a conscience. And this implies that we are connected to our Creator. He made us this way. All of you have a conscience. If you turn, please, on in the book of Romans to chapter 9. The Bible says in verse 1, I say the truth in Christ, I lie not, my conscience also bearing me witness in the Holy Ghost. Now remember, when God made you and made me, he made a spirit, soul, and body. That's the way he made us. In our spirit, that's where the Lord lives. We've been born again. The Lord lives in us. Christ

intellect, emotion, and will. Many people we know and love get so emotionally involved that they get ahead of right senses or what is right. The intellect is overruled by some emotional involvement. You can illustrate this easily by something that might be frightening if you think about it. It may be some play acting something, but it scared you. And you respond in your fright doing things that if you thought the thing through, you'd think this is not even genuine. It's not even real. So it's intellect first, emotion, and then will. In our body, we have senses or gates. God made us with gates. We have gates that open to the Lord and receive things that God wants us to receive. We don't know everything about spirit, soul, and body, but we know that we are spirit, soul, and body. And here, the Bible says in Romans chapter 9, again, verse 1, I say the truth in Christ, I lie not. My conscience also bearing me witness in the Holy Ghost. Now he says, my conscience is bearing witness. It's working together. It's bearing witness. We have a conscience. And again, in the book of Romans, if you turn with me in your Bibles, to Romans chapter 13, just one verse. In verse 5 of Romans chapter 13, wherefore you must needs be subject not only for wrath, but also for conscience sake. You say, I'm going to do the right thing because I'll get in trouble and get punished if I do the wrong thing. I studied a course in sociology in college, and the debate was whether or not deterrents to crime were imposed on people's lives because of punishment. And the idea was that you could be punished so severely, the payment can be so great, people would not commit the crime because they didn't want to pay the payment. But many times, people would get involved in things emotionally and out of wrath, and they didn't give thought to the outcome. But here, the Word of God tells you there's something going on besides punishment. In chapter 13, the Bible says in verse 1, let every soul be subject unto the higher powers. For there is no power but of God. The powers that be are ordained of God. Whosoever therefore resisteth the power, resisteth the ordinance of God. And they that resist shall receive to themselves damnation. The rulers are not a terror to good works, but to evil. Wilt thou then not be afraid of the power? Do that which is good, and thou shalt have praise of the same. For he that is minister of God to thee for good, but if thou do that which is evil, be afraid. Notice, please, for he beareth not the sword in vain, for he is the minister of God, or avenger, to execute wrath upon him that doth evil. But let's come to the next verse, the very next verse. Sword, wrath, punishment. And then he says, wherefore, you must needs be subject, not only for wrath. Is this a contradiction? Is it a contradiction? You're not doing it because of the wrath you're going to receive, but also for conscience sake. God so made you so there's something stronger than the wrath. There's something stronger than the punishment. You can take such good care of your conscience.

to have a good conscience that you can't live with yourself. You can't stand yourself. There are people in judicial work and legal matters who would know that no matter how much we punish these people, they're going to do the wrong thing because something has happened to their conscience. One of my spiritual fathers, Dr. Lee Robertson, started a college in 1946. I worked with him for years, and much of the work was with young people that needed discipline. And I saw the misbehavior of so many people, and I said, why is your discipline different? Sometimes it appears for the same thing, one from another. And he said, Clarence, that's easy. Because some people still have a good conscience. And it doesn't take much at all to offend them. They're brokenhearted. They wish 1,000 times over that something they had not done. They're so ashamed of their actions because of the power of a good conscience. And I'm saying to you, there are people like that who took care of their conscience. It's a real thing. And he recognized those that still had an active conscience, a good conscience. And it's such a powerful thing. You possess, all people possess a conscience. You can sear it. You can harden it. You can sin against it. But the truth of the matter is, it's a powerful thing when you keep a good conscience. Paul said to Timothy, if you don't want to shipwreck your life as Hymenaeus and Alexander shipwrecked their lives, guard your faith. Guard your conscience. And they'll help you to please the Lord. And so, what purpose do we find in this? What purpose do we find in this? I want you to turn with me in your Bibles, if you would, deeper in the New Testament to the book of 1 Peter. In 1 Peter, what the Bible says in chapter 3 of 1 Peter, eventually we want to get to verse 16, but I want to read verse 15, 1 Peter chapter 3, verse 15. But sanctify the Lord God in your hearts, and be ready always to give an answer to every man that asketh you a reason of the hope that is in you with meekness and fear. Having a good conscience, that whereas they may speak evil of you as evildoers, they may be ashamed that falsely accuse you of your good conversation in Christ. In other words, the answer of a good conscience. It's the reason to keep a good conscience. Sometimes you can't help but be falsely accused. You get engaged in things with people. Someone doesn't care. Looking on, if they say something they should never have said, they misrepresent you, and do it intentionally. How do you deal with a world like that? How? You say, that's a lie. It should never have been said. But you can't change it. But you can live in such a way that in your heart you know
that it's not the truth. And God enables you to carry on. God enables you to continue to do right because you know that your conscience has answered from a good conscience. This is not true. I'll give an illustration. My wife and I have been married half a century or more. She trusts me. She trusts me to do right. She trusts me to be gone, and I trust her to be gone. She trusts me to travel, and I trust her to travel. There are times, very few times now at this juncture in life, where I'm spending a night away from her. And very few times, if anywhere, she spends a night away from me. But I have something. I have something on her, and she has something on me. I've been a pastor. I don't mean I'm perfect, but I've been a pastor for over half a century. And I've had occasion to have to tell some men, look, I either can be trusted or not trusted, but I have the answer of a good conscience to know that I've done right. My wife knows she can trust me because I've tried to keep a good conscience. I know I can trust her because I've kept a good conscience. There are people listening to the sound of my voice that cannot trust their grown children, that cannot trust their married wife or husband. Can't. You've already lost the battle. You've let something happen to your faith where the Lord ought to line up in your life, and you've let something happen to a good conscience. And the horrible thing is you become a person that is not trusted. And you become a person that's haunted. Haunted by your failures. God did a miraculous thing when He created us. And in our creation, made us spirit, soul, and body. And in our spirit, God placed a conscience. We possess it. It's ours. It is recorder. It answers to. It can be a good conscience that says when something is doubtful or falsely accused, it answers back, no. That person can be trusted. And I say to our young people that we're training in our schools, don't cheat on the paper. Don't tell a falsehood on a test. Don't cut corners in trying to prove something with your grades. Because more damage can be done to your conscience than good that can be achieved by your dishonesty. God says, you're headed for shipwreck when something's happened to your faith and to your conscience. This is a personal matter. It's an individual matter with every person. Get it right. Timothy, what responsibility are you going to have in an evil and adulterous area like Ephesus?
in and out among such sinful behavior. The only way you're going to survive the battle you're in is win the victory with your faith and a good conscience. May Jesus Christ help me to help you in this battle. Let's pray for one another. Let's pray together now. I don't need to know anything that you've done. I don't need to hear anything you're guilty of. I am not a priest. He is. We have the Lord Jesus. He forgives and cleanses. Get to Him and let Him cleanse your conscience. He says by His precious blood He can do that. Let Him give you the fresh new start that you want. But at the same time, you can have things establish you and help you in your faith. I wonder how many of you, dear precious people, say, I've neglected my faith. Oh, I'm a person who can give a testimony about knowing Christ, but my faith is not strong like it ought to be. Would you raise your hand, please, just for prayer? Thank you. Others? Yes. God help you. You live with your conscience. Your conscience lives with you. You say, I need to have a clean conscience. I need the Lord's help in that matter. You say, pray for me. Would you lift it high? Would you raise your hand? Thank you. And He will help you. He's not going to leave you like an orphan without a father. He will come and minister to you. How many of you say, I've never been born again? I need the Lord as my Savior. I need God to forgive my sin, come into my life, and be my Savior. Would you be an honest man or woman or young person and say, pray for me? Would you lift your hand, hold it high? Pray for me. God help you. You're in the right place. This is the right time, the right moment. May God help you. May God help you. You see, the amazing thing, listen, the amazing thing, listen. You say, I wish I'd never sinned. I wish I'd never done anything wrong. The amazing thing is forgiveness and cleansing. You can be forgiven and cleansed. How many of you say, Pastor, if that's true, that's what I need. I need forgiveness and cleansing. Would you lift your hand high? Yes. God bless you, dear one. Yes. God help you. Some of you are so ashamed, you won't even raise your hand. But you know what you need. Oh. The song says, come ye sinners, poor and needy, weak and wounded, sick and sore. His message is come, come. Jesus ready stands to save you, full of pity, love, and power. The chorus says, I will arise and go to Jesus. He will embrace me in His arms. He'll do that. Let's stand with our heads bowed and eyes closed.
you look at me, please? I've tried to speak to you as a pastor who loves you and longs to help you. We all have these things to reckon with. All of us. All of us. Some are just starting their journey. Let God cleanse you from all iniquity. Hymn number 270. I want you to see the words. Hold the hymn book in your hand. You have two hands? Put the hymn book in one of them. I'm looking at you. Pick up the hymn book. Turn to hymn number 270. See the words. Some poor soul wrote these words to help you. Don't depend on someone else to sing it. You sing it. Come, ye sinners, poor and needy, weak and wounded, sick and sore. Jesus ready stands to save you. Full of pity, love, and power. As God speaks by His Spirit, and He's speaking, come quickly. Let's sing it. You come quickly. Our workers are here to help you.

Savior alone. Somewhere get on your knees and thank God your conscience won't leave you alone. Once your conscience can leave you alone, there's no telling how far gone you can be. At the slightest prick of your conscience, come quickly to the Lord. Let him work it out. Let's sing these next verses for you as God speaks to your heart. Settle something. Settle it now. Right now.

0: Thank you. You may be seated. I want to ask one more question. I'm finished preaching. How many of you know a professing Christian that behaves in a way they no longer resemble a true Christian? You don't have to tell me their name, but how many of you know one? Would you lift your hand high? The question is, how did it happen? How did it happen? They let something happen to their faith. You may say they took their eyes off Jesus. That's faith. And they let something happen to their conscience. We have to help people. There's an attack on the conscience today.
1: 33 and a half years ago now that the Lord let me become the pastor of this church. Dr. Jack House and Dr. John R. Rice was at Faith Baptist Church here in Walltown, over on Walltown Street in Winston-Salem, where Brother Paul Raker was a pastor. Brother Paul's with the Lord now, but I went over to hear him. And Dr. House announced one night that he was going to teach a two-hour soul winning lesson the next day. And I'd never heard. I didn't know you could win a soul to Christ in the home. I just thought you could invite them to church and get them saved at church. I didn't know it. And I can remember very well, I just became pastor here. And I said to myself, I want to get in on that and hear it tomorrow. And I went over to that Sword Conference, took my pad and pencil, and I got all 35 points, I think, every one of them. And I said, man, that sounds great. It's just like a new revelation to me. I came back and got me a deacon, and I said, I think I've learned something. Let's try to put it in practice. He went with me. And I mean, I took point by point. I memorized them, everything. I mean, being complimentary, the whole deal. I went through the whole thing. And I led my first two people to Christ that night.
2: Amen.
1: They may be here tonight. Is Jimmy Spangler, is he here tonight? I don't believe he is. He's a truck driver, but he and Mildred are blessings to me, and I led them to the Lord, and they've been members here through the years. But then after Brother Paul passed away, for some time there was no Sword Conference in this area. It seemed like God spoke to me one day and said, now what's good for you is good for somebody else. And you appreciate Brother Raker doing that, you ought to do the same. And so that's why we have the Sword Conference each year. I need that renewed in my life, and I feel like other people need it. And I always look forward to the Sword of the Lord Conference. And I appreciate our first speaker tonight, Dr. Clarence Sexton. He's a dear friend of mine. I've had the joy for several years and a great honor to serve on Dr. Bob Gray's board at his college, and Brother Sexton serves on that board, and I think we met before that time, but we got closer acquainted with each other since we meet twice a year down there. And he's a dear friend. He's a soul winner. He's a good preacher. Pastored for about 8 years in New Jersey, and God blessed in Patterson, New Jersey. And then the Lord led him to Powell, Tennessee, where you might say Knoxville, Tennessee, where he's a pastor of the Temple Baptist Church. And I've noticed wherever Brother Sexton is, there's always growth. There's souls being saved. I was just talking to him tonight about his church, and he's averaging a little over 1,000 there now. I was there, I guess, a year ago, and a good crowd, and I enjoyed it preaching. And I appreciate Brother Clarence Sexton. He's a real blessing. Never preached in our church before. I didn't realize it. He said he spoke in our school, but we're so glad to have him tonight. And Brother Clarence, you come on and preach as God leads you.
3: Thank you. Good to be here. Thank you. Amen. I've enjoyed this already, haven't you?
4: Yes.
3: Brother Bill and I had the same thing for supper, and I can't do that. Just need to have more suppers, Bobby said. We've had a great time already this afternoon fellowshipping together. Now, some of my favorite people are here. Brother Bobby, your pastor. Brother Steve. Dr. Hudson. And I enjoy being around people like that. I really do. Thank the Lord for it. They tell the story on Brother Bill was up here singing a while ago, going to visit a shut-in lady. She couldn't even get out of the bed. And as she was laying there in the bed, he visited with her, trying to encourage her. She had peanuts on the side of the bed there on the table. And of course, he got to eating them and didn't realize before long he'd eaten every one of them. Felt a little ashamed and embarrassed about it. So before he left, he said, I want to tell you, I'm ashamed of myself. Said, I've got an appetite for a few things, and peanuts are one of them. And I just couldn't help myself. I started eating those peanuts, and they're all gone. She said, oh, don't worry about it. She said, I don't even like the nuts. All I like is the chocolate. And after I finished sucking all the chocolate off of them, I just put them right back over there in the in the dish. And so, let me tell you, when I'm finished, the sweet will be gone, and the nut will be coming. Oh, I love Dr. Hudson. Bless his heart. When we first time we had him in New Jersey, people didn't know what in the world they're going to do. We had one poor woman, God bless her heart, her name was Jessie Horning. My wife is here tonight, and she'll tell you this is the truth. I thought she was going to die of a coronary arrest in the choir. He got to going. I thought that poor woman was going to die. They do tell me that you were preaching in Alabama one time, and Brother Jim Rushing got carried away, that they had to carry him to the emergency room in the middle of the service. So you're in for something. If you hadn't heard Dr. Hudson, you're in for something, let me tell you. I'll tell you what. I don't know of a man in America that God has equipped to help local churches like he has equipped Dr. Curtis Hudson. Through the pastoring that he has done and the soul-winning work in the great church there in Atlanta, and all the marvelous things that God's allowed him to do and the people that God's allowed to cross his path. I don't know of a man that God's prepared for this closing quarter of the 20th century like he's prepared Dr. Hudson. And I'm praying that the greatest days of his ministry and the ministry of the soul of the Lord will be the days that lie ahead. We need it. We really need it. We certainly need it. I'm glad to be in your church. This is a beautiful place. I've never been in an auditorium any more beautiful than this, Brother Bobby. This is absolutely beautiful. If I lived near here, I'd just move in over here. It'd be prettier than home, wouldn't it? It's nice. I'm telling you, it's beautiful. Let's bow in a moment of prayer together. Father, we thank you for your word. And our confidence tonight is not in what we can accomplish, but in what you can do through us. And I pray that you'd bless and use what is said in these next few moments to stir the hearts of people. Help us, dear Lord, to make our lives count for you. To do all we can do while we can do it. I pray you'd use me. I pray you'd bless Brother Bobby and Brother Steve and the folks who stand by their side. Bless their families. And bless this ministry. I thank you, Lord Jesus, for the testimony of this church, for how far-reaching it is, and for the influence of this church and these faithful people upon my own life and ministry. And I pray for them, that you'll bless them. Bless them during this conference. And I pray for Dr. Hudson, that you'll bless and use him in a mighty way. Speak to my heart. And do a work in me, Lord Jesus, that'll make me more like you. In thy loving name I pray. Amen. I want you to take your Bibles, please, and turn with me in the New Testament to the book of 2 Timothy chapter 2. We'll begin reading in just a moment with verse 1. 2 Timothy chapter 2, beginning with verse 1. Just a few days ago, we finished a revival meeting with Dr. Lee Robertson just before his 80th birthday. And Dr. Robertson's heart still burns on fire. One of the evenings before the revival service, we had all of our men together for a special session so Dr. Robertson could speak to the men. He had one thing to say to all of our men in that session. He said, give your life to winning souls. Be a soul winner. And he challenged our church and our men to organize into soul winning groups and make this coming year, 1990, if the Lord lets us live and Jesus doesn't return, the year of soul winning as the number one priority in our lives and in the life of our church. And to think that his heart is still beating right on target, thrill my soul. I remember standing one day in Northfield, Massachusetts, in one of the school areas that D.L. Moody founded. Several of you have been there, I'm sure. And of course, Mr. Moody and his wife are buried there. And D.L. Moody was a soul winner and stirred the hearts of people around the world, especially the English-speaking world, for the winning of souls. There's a monument near a certain building on one of the two campuses that Mr. Moody started there in Northfield that is dedicated to the student volunteer movement, a movement that Moody was influential in starting with young people giving their lives to serve God anywhere, anytime for the winning of souls. And as I think about people who have accomplished things for God and what the Lord wants us to do, I want to be on target. I want my life to count. I want the church that I pastor not to waste time doing things that are of no importance, but to do the very thing that Jesus Christ has given us to do. When our Lord stood with nail-pierced hands and said, go into all the world and preach the gospel to every creature. He said, go ye therefore and teach all nations, baptizing them in the name of the Father and the Son and the Holy Ghost, teaching them to observe all things whatsoever I have commanded you. And lo, I am with you always, even unto the end of the world. That's what he gave us to do. We don't need to look for any new thing to do. We just need to do what he's told us to do. Just plain and simple. And we need a revival of that. A revival is a new beginning of obedience to God. And obeying the Lord is doing what God said to do. And what he said to do is to win souls. And that has to start in the hearts of God's people. That has to start. Surely if God has let us live and God has a way of his work being done, he has revealed it to us in his word. And that's what I want us to think about tonight. When Paul writes to Timothy in 2 Timothy chapter 2, penning this final letter that is given to him by the inspiration of the Spirit of God to pen, he says, thou therefore, my son, be strong in the grace that is in Christ Jesus. And the things that thou hast heard of me among many witnesses, the same commit thou to faithful men who shall be able to teach others also. Thou therefore endure hardness as a good soldier of Jesus Christ. No man that warreth entangleth himself with the affairs of this life, that he may please him who hath chosen him to be a soldier. I want you to mark, please, in your Bibles, if you would, in the second verse of this second chapter, what the apostle writes to Timothy when he says, commit thou to faithful men. And I believe that the passion of the Apostle Paul is given to us in this passage of Scripture. The burning desire of his heart, as he thinks, as he writes to his son in the ministry, that in just a short while he'll slip out into eternity. His head will be severed from his shoulders and he'll go out to meet God and stand before Jesus Christ. And everything he ever wanted to do will be done. The last thing will be over. The final chapter written. The curtain falls. The book is closed. The page is turned. His life is ended. And the passion of his heart is to pass on to Timothy what God has done for him. That's the passion of his heart. There's a torch to be passed. A fire burning in the heart of the Apostle Paul that he wants to see burning brightly in the heart of his son in the ministry, Timothy. And I want to speak to you tonight on what I believe is the passion of the Bible and the principle that Jesus Christ gave us for doing his work. Now I'd like to summarize it in two words, and those words are, tell Timothy. Tell Timothy. Tell Timothy. Paul says to Timothy, thou therefore, my son, be strong in the grace that is in Christ Jesus. And the things that thou hast heard of me among many witnesses, the same commit thou to faithful men who shall be able to teach others also. I want you to notice the plan of God's work. The plan of God's work. Only one way does God have for it to be done. Paul said, God has saved me and changed my life. I met the Lord Jesus Christ. I want you to turn there with me for just a moment. Let's look at Paul's conversion in the 9th chapter of Acts for just a bit. The Word of God says in Acts chapter 9 and verse 1, and Saul, yet breathing out threatenings and slaughter against the disciples of the Lord, went unto the high priest and desired of him letters to Damascus, to the synagogues, that if he found any of this way, whether they were men or women, he might bring them bound unto Jerusalem. And as he journeyed, he came near Damascus, and suddenly there shined round about him a light from heaven. And he fell to the earth, and heard a voice saying unto him, Saul, Saul, why persecutest thou me? And he said, who art thou, Lord? And the Lord said, I am Jesus whom thou persecutest. It is hard for thee to kick against the pricks. And I think most of us know full well the story of Paul's salvation here. But notice what the Bible says in the 15th verse. But the Lord said unto him, go thy way, for he is a chosen vessel unto me to bear my name before the Gentiles and kings and the children of Israel. For I will show him how great things he must suffer for my name's sake. Now God gave this word to a man who was to speak to Paul. And he said, the very thing for which I have saved this man for is to be a witness for me. That's why I've saved him. I've changed his life. I'm going to transform his life and make of him a witness. That's my plan for the Apostle Paul. And as Paul's about to leave this world, he writes to Timothy. And he says, Timothy, I want to remind you of God's way of getting things done. He only has one way. And that is for every one of us to pass on to someone else what God has done for us. To tell our Timothys, to train those who are following in our footsteps, to pass the torch from our hands to theirs. To let them know what God has done for us and challenge them to do the same for others. That's God's way. Always works that way. When I was an 18-year-old boy, a man asked me to go soul winning with him. I didn't know what in the world that was all about. But he said all I had to do was be the silent partner. And he explained to me the silent partner just had to be silent. That's all. That's the only job I'd have. And after we finished going that day, he'd take me out and buy me something good to eat. I thought that's a pretty good deal. So I decided I'd go with him. He is retired from the aluminum company in Alcoa, Tennessee. We lived in Maryville, a little neighboring town of Alcoa. And this retired gentleman's name was Arthur Waters, just a layman in the church. And he got burdened for a man in the community who needed Christ. Matter of fact, he got burdened for a lot of folks. And we went to see a lot of them. Now, I remember so very well knocking on that first door with Arthur that day. And as I stood beside him, he knocked on the door. The lady came to the door and he asked if the husband was at home. And she said, no. And he told her his name and where we were from, introduced me to her. He said, we came to talk to your husband about being saved. We want to talk to him about Jesus and how to know the Lord as his personal Savior. She invited him in. When we got inside the house, she said, I want you to know that I'm a Christian. I've trusted the Lord as my Savior, but my teenage son is lost. Now I'd like for you to talk to him. And I remember Arthur sitting down in the living room, having me sit beside him. He took out his New Testament. And she brought the boy in, and he started explaining to the boy how to be saved. And just as he got started, lo and behold, the daddy came home. And Arthur turned to me, and he said, now I came here to talk to this man. You're going to have to talk to the boy. I was remembering all that silent partner speech he'd given me before we left. And so we were excused from the room, and the boy and I walked outside, and he leaned against the brick wall of the house, outside of the house, and looked at me as if to say, now, you take over where he left off. I didn't know what in the world to do. I can hardly quote John 3:16. I was a nervous wreck. But as best I knew how, I explained to him how to trust Jesus as a Savior. And I asked him if he'd bow his head and pray and invite Christ into his life. And actually, to my surprise, he said he would. And he trusted Jesus as his Savior there that day. And he and I walked back in the living room, and I saw that teenage boy get down on his knees and beg his own daddy to get saved, which is a great evidence that God had changed his life. That was my first experience of ever leading anybody to Christ. And Arthur Waters made up his mind he's going to make a soul winner out of me. So every time he needed a soul winning partner, he'd take me with him. Everywhere he wanted to go somewhere to visit somebody, he'd make arrangements so I could be with him. And we went everywhere, talking to folks, neighbors, store owners, everybody he could think of, and just all over the community telling people about Jesus Christ. What that layman put in my heart, I've been trying to put in the hearts of other people all these years. We must tell our Timothys. One day the Lord Jesus Christ came to the north end of the Galilee, and a man had been brought to him by the name of Simon. His brother's name was Andrew, and Andrew had been a follower of John the Baptist. You remember that story in John chapter 1? And when Andrew had followed Jesus in John chapter 1, he spent the day with Jesus and trusted Christ as his Messiah. And he was so overwhelmed and thrilled that he'd found the Lord as his Savior. He wanted to tell somebody about it. Of course, the first person he thought of was his brother Andrew, or his brother Peter. So the Bible says in John chapter 1, he first finds his own brother Simon. And verse 42 of that John chapter 1 says, and he brought him to Jesus. And the Word of God says in the Gospel according to Luke, the 5th chapter, when Jesus had dealt with Simon Peter, and Peter's heart was broken because he realized that he was just a sinner and Christ was a Savior. The Word of God says in the 10th verse of Luke chapter 5, and so was also James and John, the sons of Zebedee, which were partners with Simon. And Jesus said unto Simon, fear not, from henceforth thou shalt catch men. And verse 11 says, and when they had brought their ships to land, they forsook all and followed him. Now I'm going to tell you why I'm a Christian. I'm a Christian not only because Jesus Christ came from heaven and bled and died on the cross and bore my sins, all my sins laid on him on Calvary. And he suffered and paid the penalty of my sin on that cross, was buried in a borrowed tomb and came forth from the grave alive forevermore. I'm saved because I've been redeemed by his precious blood, and I praise God for that. But had he not trained people, had he not told others to go into all the world and tell others about Jesus Christ, I would not have heard. Our Lord said, you go and tell others, and they went and told others, and they got saved, and they told others, and they got saved, and they told others, and they got saved, and they told others, and they got saved, and they told others, and they got saved, and they told others, and winding through the centuries, somebody got saved, and they told me. That's the way I got saved. Now, listen, all over this country, you can travel anywhere you want to go, you find people doing every kind of crazy thing in the world in churches. I mean, they're doing everything imaginable, try to get a crowd or change things around, turn it inside out, run one crowd over in one corner with somebody maybe in a guitar in their hand acting like an imitation of Elvis Presley or something, get a little youth group over there, doing anything in the world and do to get a crowd. But God has never changed his way of getting his work done. He has one plan and one plan only, and that's for everybody that's saved to try to get somebody else saved. That's the way God meant for it to be done. There is no other way. Now Paul said, listen boy, I'm about to go to heaven. I'm about to go to heaven. You won't see my face anymore. I'm about to die and go see Jesus, which is better, far better. And I'm going to tell you something. You find you some men like I found you, and you put into them what I put into you. You tell your Timothys. That's how God's work must be done in this world. That ought to challenge every one of us. Every one of us. To get somebody stirred up about soul winning. Every one of us that knows how to lead a soul to Christ. And if you're saved, you can do it. You ought to find you a Timothy. Can you imagine? Sometimes I get to thinking, isn't there something that ought to be done that's not being done? Dr. Touch and I really believe that we are ripe for revival in America. I really believe that. And I believe that God could use churches like this church. And I pray to God the church I pastor to be the kindling, the wood for kindling, to build a great fire of revival across America. But we're only going to have the blessing of God when we do it God's way and do the thing God said to do. And the thing the Lord said to do is to get people saved. The plan to follow. Not long ago I was speaking in Knoxville and I, in the message, just happened to mention a childhood friend I had who grew up in Knoxville. As I gave his name, two men rushed to me after the service was concluded and said, "I know that man." I said, "Well, I've been trying to find him. His name's not in the phone book. I've been trying to find him. He and I were childhood friends. We spent a lot of time together as boys. I grew up 16 miles from Knoxville in Maryville, Tennessee." And they said, "I can find him." Lo and behold, the next service, he was there. When I preached, he came to see me after the service. He said, "It's been 25 years since I've seen you." And I said, "Kenny, I want to come by your home and talk to you." He said, "I want you to." And I had to ask him right there because I didn't know if I'd live to get there or he'd live to see me. I said, "Are you a Christian?" He said, "Yes, but I've done nothing with my life." Well, as soon as I could get there, I got to his home. And that week we sat down and talked. And he said to me, "When I was 15 years old, I got saved." He said, "I haven't even really been faithful to church like I ought to be." And he says, "Time and time again, I've thought about you and what God was doing with your life. But," he said, "you know, I don't even tell people about Jesus." Listen to this. "But," he said, "I'd like to know how." He said, "I got a long scar from here to here. They cut me open and did several bypasses on my heart." He said, "I thought I wasn't going to live. Got so discouraged. I thought, is this all my life's ever amounted to?" And he said to me, "Would you teach me how to tell people about Jesus?" Nothing could have thrilled my heart more. He and I got in the car together. We went out to see a fella, young fella, about 23 years old, young engineer, working not far from Knoxville. We drove into a beautiful, beautiful, rich subdivision type of an area and found the right address and knocked on the door. The young man was living at home with his mom and dad. The mother came to the door and said, "You know, our son already has a church." I said, "But we won't talk to him about Jesus." She let us in. Kenny and I walked in the room. The young man came in. I introduced myself to him. He said, "I know about your church. Someone in our church had given me his name." He said, "I'll tell you, I'm religious." And he told me the name of the church he was a member of in Knoxville. But he said, "I know something's missing in my life." And just a few days ago, Brother Kenny and I had the opportunity to lead that boy the Lord that night in his living room. We got back in the automobile. This man said to me, as he called me by a nickname we used as boys, he said, "Where have the last 25 years of my life gone?" He said, "This is the most exciting night I've ever had in my life." He said, "I've never been in a room like that before where somebody actually trusted Jesus as a Savior." He started hollering and shouting in the car. He just got beside himself. We had to stop the automobile. He couldn't even drive the thing. He just got so excited, so thrilled, he couldn't stand it. He just couldn't stand it. He's trying to get everybody he knows saved. Get them to the church. Get them to hear the gospel. Get them to Christ. And I believe that all over America, we've got Christians, even in good churches like this church, who have tried to find some other way to do God's work or some other thing to do. But there needs to be a revival, a returning back to doing God's work, God's way, and God only has one way. That's to tell a Timothy. God's plan. God's plan. And I believe if we'll do it God's way, God will bless it. And God will stir us up and we'll see something out of the ordinary happen. The second thing I want to show you from this passage, not only is there a plan to follow, there's a price to pay. The Bible says, "And the things that thou hast heard of me among many witnesses, The same commit thou to faithful men who shall be able to teach others also. Thou therefore endure hardness as a good soldier of Jesus Christ. Endure hardness. He goes on to say in verse 4, no man that warreth entangleth himself with the affairs of this life. And we're so tangled up today. I think that's a good word, don't you? We're tangled up in everything. We're tangled up at our desk. We're tangled up in every kind of activity imaginable. Do you know activity is not a substitute for soul winning? Being active is not a substitute in God's work for soul winning. There are a number of preachers here tonight, and I love preachers. I am a preacher. And I say this to my own shame, but I really believe if the truth were known about how little actual soul winning we did, it'd be embarrassing for all of us. It'd be embarrassing for all of us. And how into heaven are we going to lead our people till our own hearts get stirred up? I remember going forward in a revival meeting not long ago, talking to a preacher. I said, my heart's broken. I'm not what I ought to be as far as this thing of witnessing is concerned. And the man who counseled with me had been in the ministry for over 50 years. And he said, just be glad you can still get stirred up about it. Because some of us have gotten to the place where we found a substitute for soul winning. And we just don't get stirred up about it anymore. And that's the truth, friend. There's a price to pay. A few things can't be done that are being done. A few things have to be set aside. Some different priorities have to be made. There was a time in my life before God called me to preach when I realized there was no more important work in all the world than getting somebody to Jesus Christ. There was a time in your life when the most important matter in your Christian life was getting people saved. There was a time. Now, if we're going to have a revival, we're going to have a returning to that kind of obedience to God. That's all. There's a price to pay. Paul knew what it was like to get Timothy saved. You look in the book of Acts. Paul had come to Lystra, Acts chapter 14, on his missionary journey. And the Bible says in the 19th verse, and there came thither certain Jews from Antioch and Iconium, who persuaded the people, and having stoned Paul, drew him out of the city, supposing he had been dead. And there's some Bible teachers who actually believe Paul did die and God raised him from the dead. I think it's one of those things not worth arguing about. There are a lot of things I don't see any reason to fuss about. Some people want to fuss about anything. They can go on fussing. I don't care. He could have died and God had raised him from the dead. I don't care what happened to him. I'm just glad he got up and got on with it for the Lord. And the Bible says in verse 20, howbeit as the disciples stood round about him, he rose up and came into the city, and the next day departed with Barnabas to Derbe. And when they had preached the gospel to that city and had taught many, they returned again to Lystra and to Iconium and Antioch. Now notice, where they stoned the man and left him for dead, he got right back up, moving from the rock and rubble they were stoned with, and went right back in the same city where they had stoned him and preached the word of God. Let's look again. The Bible says in verse 1, then came he to Derbe and Lystra, and behold, a certain disciple was there named Timotheus. That's our Timothy. The son of a certain woman which was a Jewess and believed, but his father was a Greek, which was well reported of by the brethren that were at Lystra and Iconium. And I believe when Paul is pitting these words in 2 Timothy to Timothy, he's recalling how Timothy came to Christ. He's recalling all the trouble he went through at Lystra. He's recalling all the heartache he suffered on that missionary journey. He's recalling the price he had to pay to have an influence on this man's life. But he's about to leave and go to heaven. And I'll guarantee you, he's saying in his heart, it was worth the price. Someday I'll preach my last sermon. Hope it'll be a long time from now. I really hope it'll be a long time from now. I've been preaching now nearly 23 years.

For Dr. Hudson, come for all of us. It'll come. And when it's all over and done, the only thing that's going to really matter is what we've done in this matter of winning people to Christ. Now that's all that's going to really matter. All that's going to really matter is the same thing you see that matters when you stand at a graveside or you attend a funeral service and there's a body lying somewhere in front of a pulpit or a stand. And all people really want to know, did he die and go to heaven? Or did he die and go to hell? That's all people really want to know. That's all that really matters. And there's a price to pay. There's a price to pay. And I'm so tangled up and you're so tangled up, we need to say, God, get me loose and help me get loose and help me get out again to get after souls. There's no substitute for it. It's the greatest cure there is. As a matter of fact, it's the only cure for a cold heart that I know of that'll work every time. It'll take care of you. Can you tell me any more exciting than trying to get somebody saved and seeing somebody come to Jesus Christ? Can you tell me anything any more exciting than that? And we need to rededicate our lives to God just to soul winning. To soul winning. As Dr. Robertson stood 80 years old and challenged our men, he said, sure you ought to read the Bible, sure you ought to come to church, but he said, I take for granted you do those things, but let me challenge you, as long as you have life, be a soul winner. That got a hold of me. That got a hold of me. There's a plan to follow. Telling the Timothys, stirring somebody up, having somebody alongside you, passing the torch, kindling the fire, telling the Timothys, there's a price to pay and there's a person to please. Look what the Bible says in 2 Timothy chapter 2, verse 4. No man that warreth entangleth himself with the affairs of this life, that he may please him who hath chosen him to be a soldier. He's talking about Jesus. There's one person to please, and that's Jesus. I don't know how you feel about things, but I'll tell you a little bit about how I feel about them. You preach in a lot of different places if you're like myself, places like this place, and people say kind things to you, and you appreciate it all. You appreciate it all. I imagine that my wife, God bless her heart, we are married as teenagers. I'm not recommending that. I'm just saying thank God we've been together all these years. And I love her. But when my wife says to me, God spoke to my heart, I appreciate that message. I think that means more to me than 1,000 people lining up to say, that did something for me. And I say it in her presence. But there comes a time even beyond that when you lay your head down at night and in your mind's eye you look God in the face and you say, Lord, have I done what you wanted me to do? Have I done what you wanted me to do? Have I pleased you? Have I pleased you? Dr. Hudson and I were talking not too long ago, and he's been a great encouragement to me. I appreciate the fact not only is he a powerful preacher, but he's still a personal soul winner. He's encouraged me greatly. When I got off the telephone, I said, Lord, I want again what I had as an 18-year-old boy. For all that mattered to me was just doing what you wanted me to do. That's all that mattered. Not what somebody else thought. Not what this gang or group of preachers thought. And I won't try to live right, separated from the world unto the Lord. I don't mean to minimize that at all. But I want the first thing in my life to be, is Jesus Christ pleased with what I'm doing? There's a person to please. How are you going to please Him? How are you going to please Him? How are you going to please Him? There's only one way. And that's to do what He asks us to do. There's no other way. There's only one way to please Him. That's to do what He asks us to do. As a matter of fact, He put it in the form of a command. And He said, go ye

0: into all the world and preach the gospel to every creature. Lord, I build a church building. Increase the budget. Enroll more in Sunday school. Improve the grounds. Influence a lot of people. Got on the radio. Got a school. The only thing that matters when the last chapter is written, did you please me? And what pleases me is you told somebody about me. That's it. That's it. And may God help us in these two short days we have together to rededicate our lives. I'm talking about the best people in this church. Me, preachers, all of us. May God help us. I'm not here to try to impress you. I want to try to help you. May God help us. I believe we can have a revival. I believe we can have a revival in America. If we'll just get back to doing what God gave us to do in the first place. And that's trying to get people saved. Thank you.
1: Thank you so much for the music tonight. Thank you, choir. Wonderful, wonderful. I appreciate the choir. I say that for a specific reason. It drowns out the pastor singing. What a blessing that is. I'll tell you that right now. I really appreciate the choir. I'm so glad you're here tonight. I really am. Let me encourage you. Be faithful. Keep inviting. Open your Bibles to John chapter 4. John chapter 4. While you find that, I want to really encourage you. Be here on Friday night, but don't come alone. Ask God to give you wisdom how to bring someone with you. The message, when demons dance with delight. I was in Owatonna, Minnesota. And in a revival, and Sunday morning, I announced I was going to preach this message the last night of a crusade. It would have been Wednesday night. On Monday, I went to an outlet mall. As I'm going in, a lady's coming out. She turned around and followed me back in. She said, "Sir, I'm with a certain insurance company, has their headquarters here in town." She said, "I'm one of 14 presidents. They called in for this tremendously important meeting." So this morning in that meeting, I stood up. I said, "I want to tell you something. There's a guy preaching Wednesday night at the Baptist church. You ought to come in here. He's going to preach on when demons dance with delight." Brother Mark, she said, "I'm going to keep inviting them and pleading with them. Try to get them there on Wednesday night." She said, "You be sure and pray." I said, "I certainly will." Wednesday night, I met her at the door. She's discouraged, depressed, almost suicidal. Here's what she said. Brother Mark, she said, I just failed God. Said, "I tried. I did everything I could. So I only got 8 out of the 14 to come tonight." That's a real failure, isn't it? That night, I preached a message, give the invitation. On the first stanza, 6 out of 8 walked down the aisle and received Christ. On the next stanza, another one walked down and got saved. After the service, a good-looking guy came up to me, kind of a professional guy, said, "Sir, I don't know why, but I got scared." He said, "Will you show me how to accept Christ?" Now, keep in mind, that's not the messenger. Forget that. It is the message. And God used this message in a tremendous way. He could use it in the life of your boss, your family. You be sure and be here every night, but don't miss Friday night. Look in your Bible, John chapter 4. I'll begin with verse number 35. Jesus Christ, God's Son, said, "Say not ye, there are yet 4 months, then cometh the harvest. Behold, I say unto you, lift up your eyes and look on the fields, for they are white already to harvest. And he that reapeth receiveth wages, and gathereth fruit unto life eternal, that both he that soweth and he that reapeth may rejoice together." A few years ago, I had a revival meeting in Portage, Wisconsin. Sunday morning, some people brought an older lady. She lived in a trailer court. They lived in a very small trailer court. In the whole court, there were only 8 trailers. That Sunday morning, that woman walked down the aisle and received Christ as her Savior. She was a spark of a tremendous revival fire that moved through that church and across that town. Before the week ended, folks were saved in every trailer in that little trailer court. That week, a man named Bob, a womanizer, a brawler, a bartender, come to revival, walked down the aisle, and received Christ as his Savior. That week on Friday night, the leader of Jehovah's Witnesses and his wife come to revival, see what it was about. I preached that night, give the invitation. That Friday night, they walked down the aisle and received Christ. Today, that man's a deacon in that church. But now think with me, how did that revival start? Sunday morning, one woman walked down the aisle and received Christ, as she was a spark of a tremendous revival fire. John chapter 4 is probably the greatest revival Jesus Christ ever has. An entire town comes out and gets saved. But now, wait a minute. How did it start? One woman meets Christ. And through her influence, the whole town comes and finds him as their Savior. But now, here's the problem. Before revival even starts, the disciples sit back and say, it can't happen here. This is Samaria. It can't be done. In regard to that, Jesus Christ made three statements. Number one, first of all, God's Son said, close up your mouth. Look in your Bible, please, at verse number 35. God's Son said, say not ye. My mom used to put it this way, son, I don't even want to hear it, all right? Now, here's the problem. The Church of Jesus Christ today has become proficient at excuse-making and deficient in evangelism. Now, this goes in two areas. First of all, the area of presumption. Now, follow me. Presumption has two extremes. Number one is this, Brother Mark, the folk I work with, they're good moral people. They have their own religion. They'd have no interest in getting saved. Can I point something out to you? The woman Christ met at the well was an extremely religious woman. Look in your Bible a minute, please. Look at verse number 12. She knew about the past or the history of her religion. In verse number 12, are thou greater than our father Jacob? She knew the Bible. She knew about Jacob. Number two, this woman knew about the past, but also about the prophets. Look in your Bible at verse number 19. In verse 19, the woman said unto him, sir, I perceive thou art a prophet. She knew about the prophets. Number three, this woman knew about polity, how to worship God. Look in your Bible at verse number 20. In verse 20, our fathers worshipped in this mountain. You say in Jerusalem's the place where men ought to worship. She knew about worship, knew about polity. Number four, this woman knew about prophecy. Look in your Bible at verse number 25. The woman saith unto him, I know that Messiah cometh, which is called Christ. This woman was steeped in religion. She knew about religion. And yet, thank God, when she heard the gospel, she bent the knee and received Christ as her Savior. See, think with me a minute. Acts chapter 2. Talk about religious people. They left home by chariot on donkey. They'd come hundreds of miles to Jerusalem to celebrate a feast. What happens? Peter stands up and preaches to these dedicated people. What happened? The Spirit of God come down. In that one service, 3,000 religious people got saved. Dear friend, please, don't excuse somebody into hell because they have some kind of religion. They need Christ. And it may well be you're the only Christian they know. If you don't share Christ, they may never, ever hear the gospel. First of all, our presumption says, well, the people I work with, my family, they're steeped in religion. The other extreme, Brother Mark, the guys I work with, I'll tell you, they're vile, they're wicked, they live for the weekend, for adultery and drugs and drunkenness. Brother Mark, they'd have no interest in being saved. My Bible says Christ came in the world to save sinners. The Bible says we were yet without strength. Think on that. Helpless to overcome sin, bound by sin, Christ died for the ungodly. I got news for you, friend. No matter how rotten, how vile, how vulgar, how immoral, God today can save sinners. Paul said, I'm not ashamed of the gospel. Why? Because it's the power of God, not the preacher's persuasion. It's God's power that can change a man and change a woman, no matter how steep they might be in sin. You see, my friend, whatever you do, don't ignore someone. Now, here's the thing. As believers, we become hypocritical. We'll criticize unsaved people behind their back because of drunkenness, drugs, immorality, and foul language. We'll criticize them behind their back. We don't have the courage to tell them to their face they need Jesus Christ. Friend, that's pretty hypocritical. We need to be bold in our witness for the Son of God. First of all, he said, close up your mouth regarding presumption. Number two, he said, close up your mouth regarding procrastination. Look in your Bible, please, at verse number 35. Jesus said, say not ye, here it is, there are yet 4 months, then cometh the harvest. What did Jesus say? If there's someone you want to see saved, a family member, maybe a co-worker, someone you want to see saved, Jesus said, whatever you do, don't wait 4 months to tell them how to get saved. See, my friend, in the Bible, there are 200 invitations to get saved. Every invitation has the exact same date. Every invitation God gives to come and get saved, the date is always today. Not one time did God tell one person in the Bible, get saved tomorrow. Now follow me here. God commands unsaved people to get saved today. They cannot get saved today unless you tell them how to get saved today. See, now here's how it works, okay? Most of us tonight, we heard the gospel one time. We said, okay, I'm not going to gamble with death and hell and judgment. I'm going to accept Christ. We heard the gospel. We got saved. Why? We did not want to gamble with our soul. Now, watch this carefully. You wouldn't gamble with your soul, but you'll gamble with the soul of a family member. You'll gamble with the soul of a hunting buddy, a fishing pal, and you say, boy, someday I'm going to witness to them and tell them how to get saved. That's sad. You would not gamble with your soul. But you'll gamble with their soul and say, boy, I hope they live long enough for me to get right with God and tell them how to get saved. God help us, friend. If there's somebody you want to see saved, God said, tell them today. Tell them this week. Call them tonight. Make the effort to bring them to Jesus Christ. I was preaching in DeKalb, Illinois, and a Sunday for lunch, I went to the chairman of the deacon board's house. And that day what happened was his wife's father had come to visit. He was unsaved. And that morning, the wife stayed home with her father because she hadn't seen him in some time and went to their house for lunch, had a wonderful time. The father was really just a nice guy, but he was unsaved, never had come to Christ. 2 weeks later, I went back to that church. I walked in the door. The first person I met was that deacon's wife. Come right up to me. Brother Mark, she said, last time you were here, you come to our house for lunch. I said, I remember that, I do. She said, my father was there who was unsaved. That Sunday morning, she said, my husband got in the car and headed for church. My dad turned to me and said, hey, aren't we going to church today? She said, Dad, I thought today I'd stay home and just spend time with you. I don't get to see you very often. He said, you know what? I wish we'd gone to church today. He said, I think about that. I really do. I'm not getting any younger and something could happen. He said, honey, I want you to promise me the next time I come to see you, I'll make sure it's Sunday and promise me you'll take me to church. She said, Daddy, I promise you. Then tears came in her eyes with what you said. Brother Mark, 2 weeks later, my father died. She stood there. Here's exactly what she said. Brother Mark, I failed. I failed. She said, I failed my father. I failed my Lord. And I failed myself. And there's nothing I can ever do to change it. Friend, not next revival, this revival. Plead and pray and work and try to make an impact in the life of someone somewhere. Number one, Jesus said, close up your mouth. Number two, he said, lift up your eyes. Look in your Bible again. Verse 35. Say not ye, there are yet 4 months and cometh the harvest. Behold, I say unto you, lift up your eyes and look. Look. See, my friend, unsaved people aren't hard to find. Tomorrow you'll work by them for 8 hours. You've lived by them for 30 years. Some of them have your blood flowing in their veins. Unsaved people are everywhere you can think of. And my friend, Jesus Christ said, first of all, we need a vision of the gathering. He said, look, look, look, look. Where there is no vision, what happens? The Bible says the people perish. There must be a vision to reach out, a vision to get beyond the walls of Thompson Road Baptist Church and take the gospel on the job, take it to your neighbors, take it to your neighborhood. My friend, the gospel is salt, but salt in a salt shaker is worthless and useless. Get that salt out of the salt shaker. What happens? It burns. It creates thirst. It flavors. It seasons. Hear me, dear friend. Our Christianity sitting in this building does nothing for a lost world. We must get out the doors and take the gospel to a lost and dying world. I was preaching years ago in Wisconsin, La Crosse. And the pastor one day said, there's a guy in the hospital we ought to go see. To the gentleman's unsaved, he was about 70 years old. To the gentleman's unsaved, his wife's a faithful church member. Let's go see if we can witness to him. I said, okay. We got in the car, down the hospital. We walked down the hall, come to the room. We walked in the room. There were 9 visitors in the room visiting this gentleman. Pastor said, ladies and gentlemen, said, this man's wife comes to our church. I just dropped by. I want to pray for him. Could I have your attention, please? For the bell ring played for the man. When he got through praying, he reached up and shake hands, Paul's hand. And Paul reached out and got Brother Melring's hand with both of his hands, looked him right in the eye. He said, preacher, you promised me you'll come back tomorrow. Said, Paul, I promise you. This morning, 10 o'clock, we got in the car. Now, well, first of all, the next day for lunch, went to the chairman of the deacon board's house for lunch. It just happened to be Paul's father-in-law, okay? We got there, had a wonderful lunch, and got halfway through the lunch, and Brother Melring said, now, after lunch today, we're going down to the hospital and try and win your brother, your father-in-law, to Jesus Christ. I saw a strange thing happen. He dropped his fork, looked Brother Melring right in the eye. Here's what he said. He said, don't waste your time. Don't go there. Said, if anybody deserves to go to hell, it's my father-in-law. Said, he sold me that gas station right next door. Didn't tell me about some illegal debts. Didn't tell me about some ecological problems. Said, don't waste your time. Don't go down there. He'll never get saved. I couldn't believe what I was hearing. I couldn't believe it. We finished the meal, got in the car, and Brother Melring said, let's go see Paul. We went down to the hospital. No one was in the room. We walked in the room. Him and Brother Melring were about the same age. They talked a while. And pretty soon, Brother Melring said, Paul, I want to ask you a question. If you were to die, do you know you'd go to heaven? He said, let's not play games, preacher. You and I both know I'm wicked and I'm vile. He said, Paul, can I open my Bible and show you how to get saved? He said, yeah, you can. Brother Melring opened the Bible and showed Paul those 4 great facts. Number one, everybody is a sinner. Number two, because of our sin, we're separated from God. But number three, in spite of our sin, God still loved us. That's amazing. That's amazing. God still loved us. And when Christ hung on the cross, he was our substitute. He died for your sin and my sin. But now wait, there's one more thing. To become a Christian, you make a definite decision at a definite time to accept Christ. After he showed Paul how to get saved, he said, Paul, let me ask you, right here, right now, would you like to pray with me and receive Christ? Friend, you're about to hear about the grace of God. I saw a 70-year-old man throw the covers up, stand up beside the bed, turn around, get down on his knees on the floor, fold his hands across the bed in an open-back hospital gown. That's the grace of God, buddy. I'll tell you that right now. That's the grace of God, all right? We knelt down by Paul, and Paul prayed and received Christ. We got up, and Paul said, what do I do now? He said, Paul, the first Sunday you're out of here and are able, you ought to come to church. He said, what happens is I'll sing some songs, and I preach. After I preach, we have the invitation. At that hymn, you ought to walk down the aisle and make it public that you've accepted Christ as your Savior. Paul said, I could do that. Said, I've been arrested for being drunk in public. He said, I can walk down an aisle publicly for Jesus. He said, good thinking, Paul. What else, Paul said? Well, he said, you ought to follow Christ in baptism. He said, baptism doesn't save you. It's a testimony that you have been saved. He said, preacher, you know, that's what he said. Preacher, you know what? He said, after Jesus has done all this for me, he's worth getting wet for. That's a pretty good statement, isn't it? He's worth getting wet for. He said, I'll do it. He said, what I did, I meant, preacher. He said, what else? He said, Paul, every day you ought to read the Bible. He said, do you have a Bible, Paul? Paul said, kinda. He said, Paul, I'm sorry, you misunderstood me. Do you have a Bible? Paul said, kinda. He said, Paul, what do you mean? He said, preacher, I got me one of those Gideon Bibles. He meant Gideon, but he said, Gideon Bibles. Well, the pastor said, Paul, that's good. Read your Gideon Bible. He said, well, Reverend, he said, I stole it out of a motel. The pastor said, amen, Paul, read your Gideon Bible. That's right. Start at John's Gospel. Then Brother Melring said this. He said, Paul, I want to ask you a question, my friend. How come you never accepted Christ till right here, right now, today? He said, preacher, that's easy. I had no idea how to get saved till right here, right now, today. You know why that's so sad? His own family would condemn him, humiliate him, make fun of him. but they wouldn't open their mouth to keep him out of hell. My friend, unsaved people don't need critics. They need compassion. They didn't know there's a God in heaven that loves them and a God that died for them and can save them. And my friend, first of all, we need a vision of the gathering. Number two, we need most of all a vision of God. Now, hear me carefully. Every time you sit there and say, one, that person's too hard, they'll never get saved. That woman's just too tough, she'll never come to Christ. Every time you said that, you belittle God. You say, God is not able to save. Friend, I want to tell you something. God is able to save. My Bible says, I love this verse, Isaiah said, God is traveling. God's on the move. God's not static. God is not just a spectator. God is traveling in the greatness of His strength, mighty to save. I like that. God can save people, friend. Again, the Bible says this, I am the Lord God, I change not. Therefore, your sons of Jacob are not consumed. Now, why weren't the sons of Jacob consumed? Because they got saved. What kind of people were they before they got saved? A horrible group. They were murderers, guilty of incest, guilty of adultery, a horrible crowd. But thank God, somebody gave them the gospel, and they got saved. My friend, God does not need our excuses today. God just needs our obedience to go out and tell people how to get saved. Hear me well. God is not in the Hall of Fame because God's still playing the game of saving sinners. My friend, God is not a has-been of the revivals of the past. God is the I Am because He's still the Almighty God. This week, we need to give God a chance. We need to make the effort. Leave the results to God. And we'll be amazed at what happened. Years ago, I mentioned this to Pastor. I went to a certain town in Iowa to hold a revival. I arrived in town. It was in January. And the pastor said, now, Brother Mark, tonight that would have been Saturday, and tomorrow night that would have been Sunday. You're staying at the Corral. Now, the Corral is a nice little mom-and-pop hotel. I said, Pastor, I'm here all week, aren't I? He said, yep. He said, now, here's the deal. A lady from our church is in the nursing home. She discovered the room next to her is going to be empty Monday, Tuesday, Wednesday, and Thursday. For the Mark, he said, here's the deal. You're staying in the nursing home Monday, Tuesday, Wednesday, and Thursday. He said, now Friday, they're moving someone in the nursing home. He said, so you come to our house and stay Friday. I think he's joking, okay? I'm making all these remarks, all these little quirks. Pretty soon, he said, Preacher, I'm not joking. He said, you're staying in the nursing home Monday, Tuesday, Wednesday, and Thursday, all right? Monday is moving day. I had horrible sinus trouble. I could hardly breathe. I walked in the nursing home. I took about 3 deep breaths, okay? There was a certain odor in the air that penetrated and entirely cleared my nasal cavities, and I wished it hadn't. I'll tell you that right now. Friend, nursing homes have an unusual smell. They really do. A powerful smell. Now, I go down and find my room. Number one, there are no locks on the door in the nursing home. Remember that. But if you're in a nursing home, when you get up, you get your pants on quick because at any minute that door could open, somebody could come in. Now, in the nursing home, I walked in the bathroom. Everywhere I looked, there were metal bars. Bars to get up, bars to sit down. Here's what I thought. I'm in the bathroom doing 2.5 double gainers on those bars, getting ready for the Olympics before I realize what they're there for, okay? Everywhere you look, there are bars all over the bathroom in a nursing home. Now, here's the highlight, though. You can't beat this, friend. That week in the nursing home, I had my very own personal and private clapper. Hey, you can't beat that, man. You can lay in bed. The light comes on. The light goes off. I'll tell you, hours of fun in the nursing home playing with the clapper, all right? Now, that week in the nursing home, I met 3 men that were retired preachers. At least one was a gospel preacher. There were 5 women, godly women. Every morning they met and prayed, and I prayed with them. They loved God. Now, I'm going to shock you, but I really don't care a lot, okay? Here we go. The week I was in a nursing home, kind of brace yourself, okay? God was not a patient in the nursing home. You know why? Because He's still the Almighty God. God doesn't need oxygen. God doesn't need a wheelchair. God doesn't need medication. God doesn't need crutches. My friend, all God needs is our obedience to shake people and bring them on their knees before Jesus Christ. I'll say it again. Every time you make some excuse about some person you don't think will be saved, you're saying God is not able. I want to tell you, God is still God. God is still able to save the lost and send revival. Number three, I'm through. He said, put up the harvest. Read your Bible. Look at verse number 35. Say not ye, there are yet 4 months, and cometh the harvest. Behold, I say unto you, lift up your eyes and look on the fields. They are white already to harvest. He that reapeth receiveth wages, gathereth fruit unto life eternal, that both he that soweth and he that reapeth may rejoice together. Verse 38. I sent you to reap that whereon you bestowed no labor. Other men labored, and you are entered into their labor. Now, what does Christ say there? He said this. Revival is not a one-man show. Understand that, please. When someone walks down one of these aisles to get saved, I played a very minor part. Somebody prayed. Somebody risked being embarrassed and thought strange and maybe ridiculed to invite someone. Maybe someone got in their car and drove a considerable distance to bring someone to revival. My friend, I repeat it, revival is not a one-man show. When we all work together, pray together, the gates of hell are shaken, and wonderful things happen for the glory of Jesus Christ. The worst place for shipping on the East Coast is Cape Hatteras in the Carolinas. I talked to a man one time. I give an illustration I'm about to give. For the mark, he said, in World War II, I was in the Battle of the Bulge. He said, for some reason, I don't know why, but I was fearless. He said, myself and two friends were attacking the German stronghold with machine guns. He said, both of my friends got killed as we advanced forward. He said, I just kept going and shooting. He said, for somehow, I'm not macho, but the way I'm created, I was never, ever scared. Then he said this. After the war, I became involved in shipping. For the mark, he said, one time I was aboard a ship off Cape Hatteras. A tremendous storm hit. He said, during that storm, every man on that ship was on their knees praying and begging God to spare their life. In 1950, the Coast Guard had a station there. The man in charge was Captain Philip Ackeridge. It's the worst storm in recorded history on the East Coast. The men were in the headquarters there. All of a sudden, a message came. A ship is breaking up off the shore. Philip Ackeridge said, gentlemen, he said, man the boats. Not one man moved. One man said, sir, permission to speak. He said, go ahead. He said, this is the worst storm in recorded history. He said, sir, we have the paperwork on the ship right here. On that ship out there breaking up, there are 13 men. There are 13 of us. He said, sir, you're risking 13 lives to save 13 lives in the worst recorded storm in history. To the back, we said, gentlemen, he said, man the boats. One man said, sir, we can't do it. Said the waves out there are well over 100 foot high. He said, we have a problem. We get in our boat, we get out there. Here we are. Here the ship is. It's doubtful we'll ever be level enough to get the guys off the ship on our boat. He said, there'll be a constant change in elevation out there. It's going to be impossible to do that. Philip Ackeridge said, gentlemen, he said, man the boats. One man said, sir, maybe, just maybe. We get out there. We get the 13 men off the ship aboard our boat. He said, sir, due to the wind and the waves and the backlash of the waves, there is no way in the world we could ever make it back safely. We cannot make it back to shore. Philip Ackeridge stood. One by one, looked those 13 men right in the eye. He said, gentlemen, man the boats. We don't have to come back. They got in their boat. They went out almost miraculously. They got the 13 men off the ship, on the boat, and by the grace of God, they made it safely back to shore. Why? One reason. They obeyed the commander in chief. Follow me, please. Follow me. They could have sat in their comfort zone, sat by the fire, say, boy, it's too rough. The storm is too bad. It can't be done. It wouldn't have been any good. And my friend, the next morning, there would have been 13 bloated bodies bobbing on the waves. But thank God, because they obeyed the commander-in-chief, 13 lives were saved. We face that same situation, but with a greater consequence. You can set your little comfort zone and say, I don't want to be embarrassed. I'm not going to witness. I'm not going on visitation. I'm not going to knock on the door. And you hear me, you hear me well. Someday you'll see people you claim to love and care for bobbing and screaming on the lake of fire because you wouldn't man the boat. Fred, we've sat around long enough. It's time to get out of our comfort zone. It's time to get in the battle zone. And fight for the souls of men. And man the boats. And reach out this week like a mighty army to shake the gates of hell in Indianapolis, Indiana. Will you bow your head for prayer? Our heads are bowed. Two questions. Number one, every time I preach, I ask it. It's the most important question you'll ever hear. It's a question you'll never forget. In the Bible, Luke 16, a man rejected Christ and went to hell. When he got to hell, he cried out for mercy, and God sent him a message of two words. Son, remember. What? Yeah. You go to hell, you'll remember every sermon you ever heard, every Bible you ever saw. It'll all come back to you. To haunt you forever. The question I'm asking, I ask every night, if you were to die tonight, do you know you'd go to heaven? And you know that by making a definite decision at a definite time when you've accepted Christ. Maybe you're here tonight and you say, Brother Mark, I'm not sure about this. I know it's important. I thought about it, but I'm not certain I'm a Christian. I want you to pray for me. Will you hear me? I will not point you out. I will not embarrass you. I give you my word. I'll make no effort to drag you down an aisle. But you're here tonight and you say, Preacher, I'm not sure I made that definite decision to accept Christ. Pray for me. Will you just right now lift that hand up toward heaven? Let me see it. Put it back down. I want to pray for you. I'm not sure, but pray for me. Thank you. I see it. Is there anybody else? I'm not sure. Pray for me, preacher, up and right back down. I'll wait 10 seconds and I'm going to change it. 5 seconds, I don't know, up and down. Thank you so very much. Thank you. Now, question number two, I'm talking to Christians tonight. I'm talking to Christians. You're a professional excuse-making and disobedient in evangelism. I'm talking to Christians. You got all the answers. But nobody ever gets saved. I'm talking to Christians, you belittle God. You might as well worship some Buddha or something like that. Because your God's no better in your eyes. God is still God, friend. Give God a chance. I'm talking to folks tonight, you've been in the bleachers long enough. You've been a spectator long enough. You've been everybody else, do the visitation, do the praying, do the soul winning, do the door knocking, giving out the tracts, and you've sat. Why don't you get out of the spiritual bleachers and get in the battlefield and say, I want to fight for the souls of men. I'm talking to some folks tonight. You know in your heart, you're sure tonight, there's someone you need to witness to. And yet, spiritually speaking, you'll roll the spiritual roulette wheel, you'll roll the spiritual dice and say, I hope they live long enough till I get ready to obey God and tell them how to get saved. God help them. Today is the time to go and tell them. With our heads bowed and our eyes closed, who will say, Preacher, I'm a Christian, but God spoke to my heart tonight. There's an individual I need to reach out to, somebody I love, and somebody I've failed. I've failed so far. But then, Mark, I need to get involved in this. I've loafed too long. Preacher, I need to get rid of my excuses and get involved in this thing of sharing and witnessing. With our heads bowed and our eyes closed, who will say, Brother Mark, God spoke to my heart as you preached tonight. And as for me, it's time to man the boats. Brother Mark, I want you to pray for me as a Christian. Could I just see your hand right now, fellow believer? Lift a hand. High, high, high, high. Let him see it. Come on, let him see it. God bless you. There's probably 30 hands. There's some more hands. There's some more hands. There's another hand, another hand, another hand. There's one more, two more, three more. God bless you. I see it. God bless you, dear son. God, I see it there. I'm going to ask you one more time, then I'm going to pray. Who else, Brother Mark, tonight? As you pray for probably 40, 45 people, God spoke to my heart tonight. It's time to get involved. It's not the time to be a spectator. It's time to get in the heat of battle. Brother Mark, as you pray for all these others, include me in that prayer. I'll give you 10 seconds. Anybody else? Real high. Lift a hand up on the aisle. God bless you. There's five hands right together. There's a lady, a gentleman. God bless you. I see it, sir. God bless you. Ma'am, bless your heart. Good, good, good. Father, I pray tonight for friends here without Christ. May the Holy Spirit do what He alone has the power to do. May He convict. May He draw. And tonight, like the woman Christ met at the well, may they come not to a church or an evangelist or a preacher or denomination. May they come to Christ tonight. And then I pray for a multitude of Christians tonight. I'm thankful they acknowledged their failure. That's where it starts. And God, they've raised their hands saying, it's time to man the boats. It's time to get involved. I pray You'll stir our hearts. God, I pray You'll bring us to the place of the early church when we cannot but speak the things we've heard. Drive us out of here tonight with a sacred fire, a holy determination, an anointing from heaven. And God, I pray even tonight, may someone have the joy and the thrill of pointing someone they love to the Savior. We ask it in Jesus' name. Amen. Remain seated.
2: Most well-known, famous, I guess I could say, scripture verse in the Bible will be plastered in stadiums today. You'll see it at the end zone. You'll see it in basketball arenas when the man is shooting his free throw, sometimes behind the coaches and the bench. You'll see it at hockey games. You'll see someone hold up a sign and it says, John, what? 3:16. For God so loved the world. Let's turn there, shall we? John 3. For God so loved the world. I'm not preaching on John 3:16, but another verse right by it. For God so loved the world that He gave His only begotten Son, that whosoever believeth in Him should not perish, but have everlasting life. God wants you and God wants me to know how we can have everlasting life. It starts, it doesn't stop. Eternal life, as how it's also phrased in the Bible, something begins and it never stops. The eternal life. God says, I want you to have that. I want you to know that when you die, you can live on forever. In the 41 years of ministry, I've been in the ministry, I've stood at so many grave sites. Little children, my first service was for a man who was killed suddenly and left his wife and a four-year-old boy. The second funeral I had was for a woman, the wife of the man who died the year before. And now that five-year-old boy was left without father or mother all in 1 year's period of time. The first funeral in this church was a bus boy that came to church in the morning and in the afternoon, went up here to the Milpitas and up in the park, drowned that afternoon. I'll never forget that afternoon going to the hospital and seeing those parents and the sorrow of that entire situation. I've stood at gravesites, and you know, as a preacher, you have to tell the truth and you have to say what you know. When I know that a person has placed their faith and trust in Christ, it's though it's difficult, it makes it so much easier that we know we have hope. But when you stand before someone who has rejected the love of God, someone that said no repeatedly to God, I will not get saved. I'll never admit I'm a sinner. I'll never ask Christ to save me. What do you say in that condition? I've been in those awkward moments. And I'm telling you, it's very awkward to try to comfort a family knowing that my dad, my mother, my brother, my sister rejected God's love. We know John 3:16, but do you know John 3:18? Shall we read it together? Let me read it for you. Verse 18, he that believeth on him, is believing on Jesus, he that believeth on him is not condemned. But he that believeth not is condemned already, because he hath not believed in the name of the only begotten Son of God. I've stood so many times in courtrooms and watched the people shackled as they come before the judge. I think of an illustration I heard of years ago of a man that entered the courtroom. He was shackled at the ankles and at the wrist. As he was shackled, he stood before the judge. The judge began to speak. He said, "We have heard all the evidence, and today I sentence you." And he pronounced the sentence. That's what the word condemnation means. It means a sentence or a verdict. The Bible says, look at verse 18, there is therefore now no condemnation, no sentence, no verdict of guilty. There is therefore now no condemnation to them that are in Christ Jesus. None. The condemnation has been removed. The sentence has been paid in full. You don't have to be sent to a place called hell. There's a place called heaven, and there's a place called hell. Say, well, I don't believe, Brother Treber, I don't believe that God would ever send anybody to hell. He doesn't. We send ourselves there. He is not willing that any should perish, his word says, but that all should come to repentance. You must be repent of your sin. You must be born again. You must ask Christ to be your Savior. And so this morning, I want to tell you, friend, this thing of condemnation is up to you. It's not up to God. For God sent not his Son into the world to condemn the world, but that the world through him might be saved. God sent his Son, Jesus, born of a virgin, placed in a manger in a barnyard, born to a mother by the name of Mary and an earthly father, Joseph. But he was God. He was God. And he tabernacled. He lived amongst us for 33 years. And then his task in life was to pay for our sin. We sang about it this morning. That we sang the song, "There is a fountain filled with blood drawn from Emmanuel's vein." Why was blood so important? In the Old Testament, lambs had to be sacrificed to forgive or to cleanse the sins of the people. And the Bible says, the next day John seeth Jesus coming down to him and said, "Behold the Lamb of God, which taketh away the sin of the world." Jesus is called the Lamb of God. And he offered himself on the cross. He paid, and that's why he cried out his last word, "It is finished." What? He paid for the sin of mankind. The transaction has been done on his part, but I must accept, I must acknowledge, I must ask for salvation. And so we look today at this word condemnation. You see, the verdict's in on me. Sin cannot go to heaven. And the Bible says the verdict on my life, for all have what, church? Sin. All have sinned. I'm a sinner. I was born a sinner. No one had to teach me how to sin. I knew as a little boy how to lie to my mother. I knew as a little boy how to hide things behind my back that I wasn't supposed to have. Cookies and on it goes. That's natural for me. That's natural for you. It's natural when your dad said, "Did you do that?" No, I didn't do that. We're sinners by nature. Sin is transgression. It's going against God is what transgression or sin is. And the Bible says, my verdict on my life, for all have sinned and come short of the glory of God. He said, well, I want to go to heaven. What's the way? Jesus said, "I am the way, the truth, the life. No man can come to the Father but by me." There's not a Muhammad way, a Buddhist way, a Baptist way. There's a Bible way. And the Bible says, Jesus said, I am the way, the truth, the life, and no man cometh unto the Father but by me. People have been so foolish. They said, well, let me create a different way. Why? Jesus paid it all. Jesus took care of the entire transaction. And so people say, well, how about, here's the doctrine of indulgence. A couple hundred years ago, a religious leader of a church said, okay, we'll have the doctrine of indulgence, where if you do a lot of good things, that will outweigh your bad things. But the problem is the Word of God. God says, there's none that doeth good, no, not one. God's word says, all my righteousnesses are like filthy rags. Yes, we ought to be good people. Yes, we ought to obey the law. Yes, we ought to be good neighbors. Yes, we ought to pay our taxes. It just keeps on going. Oh, my goodness, we ought to be honest. We ought to be kind to people. We ought to be giving. We ought to be a resident or a citizen or a person that's wonderful to people around them. But it still comes short of God's demand. His demand is perfection. I can't make that on myself. I cannot do that. One church says, okay, baptism. You get saved, you get baptized. And thank God for baptism. I'm glad that I got saved and was baptized. Baptism has nothing to do with salvation. It points back and says, this was the transaction that took place. I was born again. Jesus identifies with me as salvation. I identify with him in baptism, in his death, in his burial, in his resurrection. Because the Bible says, not by works of righteousness, Titus 3:5, which we have done, but according to his mercy, he saved us. For by grace, Mrs. Strove just sang about this so beautifully, for by grace are you saved through faith, and that not of yourselves. It is the gift of God, not of works, lest any man should boast. You must be saved. Jesus said, marvel not, I say unto you, John 3:3, you must be born again. That's what he said. I didn't say it. So what condemns us? Our sin. Back to that thought, we're all sinners. The judgment's in on us. But I have good news. It's chapter 3, verse 18. The good news in this courtroom today is this. He that believeth on him is not what, class, church? Condemned. There's no sentence. There's no verdict. He that believeth on him, believe on the Lord Jesus Christ, and thou shalt be saved, is what Acts chapter 16 says. The Bible says, he that believeth on him is not condemned, but he that believeth not is condemned. There is a sentence. I'm almost finished this morning, but Brother Webster, I wonder if you and Brother Martinez would help me with that song. I want to take you into the courtroom for just a moment. Would you stand before God? One day, the Bible says the books will be open, and we will be judged out of the book of life, and whosoever is now written in the book of life is cast in the lake of fire. But friend, you have to have your name written down. Could you sing it for us? Let's go into the courtroom with Brother Martinez as they sing it and play it this morning. There is a verdict that's going to be pronounced on your life and my life. Listen as we go into the courtroom today, please.

Amen. Brother Martinez and Brother Webster, can you just help me as we close down this morning? Isn't it wonderful that the Bible says there's therefore now no condemnation, no guiltiness? Just you slip up over here, please. No condemnation, no judgment to them that are in Christ Jesus. Have you been saved? Have you been born again? Brother Webster, if you'll stay right there. Brother Martinez, right in the middle, please. And I'll be right over here. And I don't mean to be irreverent, but you represent God the Father. And you'll step back here, Brother Martinez, for a little bit. There you go. You'll step up, Brother Webster. There's God, and here's Jack Treiber. God, no sin. Jack Treiber, full of sin. Here's what the Bible says. For God, He wants to draw me to Himself. You see, we were together in the garden. He made me. He placed me in a perfect surrounding. I had a perfect place to live. He only gave one prohibition. He said, don't touch that tree of the fruit of the good and knowledge and evil. In the day that you eat thereof, you shall die. He walked away, just left me alone in the garden. There I was, and my wife and I decided to eat of that. And He came back in. And the Bible said He expelled me. He removed me from Himself. I was next to holiness and next to godliness, and I was without sin. But I chose to do wrong. And the Bible says, wherefore as by one man, me, Adam, sin entered this world. And death, what's death? Separation from God. Death by sin. So death is passed upon all men for all sin. We're all over here. But I need to get back to God. And so a church says, give some money, you'll get back. But that's my work of righteousness. Somebody else says, well, go work in with poor people. And thank God for that. But that's not going to get me back to God. That's going to help people. But my relationship is one-on-one. So God, step forward here, made Him, Jesus, to be sin for me. Jesus, who knew no sin, that I, the sinner, might be made the righteousness of God through Christ Jesus. We sing about it at Christmas. I heard it in the shopping mall last year. Hark the herald angels sing, glory to the newborn King. Then the stanza goes on, God and sinner reconciled. We're brought back together. How? I don't come by saying, God, here's some money. Will you take it? Will it appease? Will it get me off my judgment, my condemnation? Okay. I'm going to get baptized. But after I get saved, you want me baptized. Yes, right. But okay, baptism's not it. Okay, it's a new year. I'm going to turn over a new leaf. I'm giving up alcohol. I'm giving up drugs. Whew, man, I got to get back to God. Jesus said, I am the way. And from the Father, if you'll reach out and grab His hand, and to me, and what does He do? He brings us back to one another. Thank you. Let you both be seated. Has that happened in your life? I'm 62 years old. When I was a 5-year-old boy 57 years ago, I was over here in a little church house, no electricity. We had little lanterns glowing that night for our light, just a small little building. Maybe the size of just this platform right here. And that day I was standing next to my dad as a 5-year-old boy. I knew I was a sinner. I knew I'd get mad. I'd lose my temper. I knew I got angry at my sisters. I knew that I took things, cookies, when my mom told me not to. Though that's not robbing a bank, I was on the way. I was a sinner. I stood next to my dad, and they were singing a hymn of invitation. I wanted to go forward and have someone show me how to be saved. I got afraid. And finally, I tell you what, I'll never forget it. It was green wooden chairs. I was on this side, and I'll never forget it. I just stepped out all by myself. I tell you what, all immediately, it's like a load was being lifted. I walked forward to my pastor. I later had his funeral.
I later pastored that church. I said, "Pastor, I need to get saved." He said, "Viva, you come here and take old Jackie boy and you lead him to Christ." We had two rows up in our choir, and she took me to the corner one. I sat next to her, and she was so sweet. She was so kind to me. Her husband was superintendent of schools here in San Jose eventually.

0: for. Jack, you don't have to die and go to hell, because Jesus paid it all. All to Him I owe. We're done. Do you have a moment, not when you were rescued out of Vietnam, though we thank God for your service. Was there a day, it may not have been in church, for my sister, she was in an apricot tree, and she by herself realized her need of Christ and said, "Dear God, save Judy Treber. I'm lost. I need to be born again." You don't do that every night. It's just like birth. I was born one time, August 28, 1951, Milwaukee, Wisconsin. That's when I was born. But I was born again when I was 5 years of age. That's when I placed my faith in Christ. I don't have to do that every week, just like my mother doesn't have to give birth, praise the Lord, every day to me. One time. Are you saved? Our heads are bowed. Our eyes are closed. Father, I thank you for this great, great privilege to be before these wonderful people today in the lower floor and the balconies. And I pray that we'd all confront the question, am I truly born again? Am I saved? Do I know that heaven's my home? Lord, there could be an awful accident this week or a heart that would stop beating. Help us not to say no to you today. I wonder this morning, you say, Brother Treber, with our heads bowed and eyes closed out of respect to one another, I know, like you do, there was a date for me in my life in 1956 when I got saved. There was a date, a special, I know that date. I know that night. I'll never forget it. How many could say with no one looking, I know that I know that I know, I'm positive. The sentence would be paid in full. I've been born again. I'm saved. Could just slip your hand up all over the house. You know that. You're positive. I have a date. I know I'm saved. You may put them down. There was maybe 1,000+ people more, I would sure. There's hundreds that did not raise your hand. Thank you for being honest. Good place to be honest in church. I'm not going to embarrass you. I'll not call out your name. I may not know it. I'm not saying, okay, the fellow over here is wearing, I won't do that. But who would say today, Brother Treber, I'm not sure. And I want you to include me in prayer that today I would ask Christ to be my Savior. I'll not approach you. I'll not talk to you. I'll not embarrass you. But I want to be sure heaven's my home. Just include me in prayer, general prayer. Would you slip your hand up all over the house? I want to be sure. God bless you. Yes, ma'am. Yes, ma'am. And who else? Yes, over there. And who else? Up, yes, up there and over there and up there and over there and up there. I need to be saved. I know I do. I know I do. I know I need to be born again. Who else? God bless you and you. And there's a couple there, a husband and wife. God bless you. Who else? I need to be saved. Shall we stand, please? Let's all stand. Let me complete my prayer. Our Father, I thank you for the gift of eternal life, and we thank you that the condemnation, the judgment, the sentence is paid in full. Thank you that there's no condemnation, no sentence to those who are in Christ Jesus. Save the unsaved, the many that have raised their hands today and others that should have. Our heads are bowed and our eyes are closed. I wonder today, right now, in a moment the pianist will play and we'll have pastoral men here at the front. They're coming right now. I wonder if you would come. And I wonder right now if you would let a lady show a lady and a man show a man in just a matter of moments how to be born again. Let's have you come. Folks are coming. God bless you. The pianist plays. Would you come? That's it. That's it.
1: I would like you to take the Word of God, please, and turn with me to the Old Testament prophet Micah, if you have your Bible open there, in the book of Micah. We'll begin in Micah chapter 6 at the heart of all of this. In Micah chapter 6 with verse 4. I'm going to attempt by the grace of God to bring a message in summary of this book of the Bible. As you well know, there are 7 chapters referencing

more than a century, though Micah's ministry did not last that long, his message reached through a century to another major event in the history of God's people. And may the Lord help me as I seek to bring all of that to your attention. The Bible says in the book of Micah, if you have your Bible open to follow along in chapter 6, beginning with verse 4. For I brought thee up out of the land of Egypt and redeemed thee out of the house of servants. And I sent before thee Moses, Aaron, and Miriam. O my people, remember now what Balak, king of Moab, consulted and what Balaam, the son of Beor, answered him from Shittim unto Gilgal, that ye may know the righteousness of the Lord. Wherewith shall I come before the Lord and bow myself before the high God? Shall I come before him with burnt offerings, with calves of a year old? Will the Lord be pleased with thousands of rams or with 10,000s of rivers of oil? Shall I give my firstborn for my transgression, the fruit of my body for the sin of my soul? He hath showed thee, O man, what is good, and what doth the Lord require of thee but to do justly, and to love mercy, and to walk humbly with thy God. If you're in the habit of marking things in your Bible, I want you to mark this statement. What doth the Lord require of thee? In the midst of all we are facing, what is it God wants from me? I hope you'll make that a personal question. What is it God wants from you? What is the Lord doing? More importantly, what is the Lord requiring of us? Again, the statement, what doth the Lord require of thee? What doth the Lord require of thee? Micah is an unusual Old Testament prophet. The Old Testament prophets, as a rule, are thundering out the judgment of God and what God says about the pending doom coming for the disobedience of his people. Micah is unusual in the point that Micah's message is mightily used of God and revival comes. God spares his hand of judgment. The people repent and seek the Lord. And a great change comes because of it. This time, because the people repent, God repents. And God tells us what Micah preached and what we must obey if we have any opportunity to see God's hand of judgment stayed in our lifetime and real revival come to our land and to our world. And I think we need to ask ourselves at the outset of all of this, are you really praying this way? And are you willing to do whatever God says, to seek the Lord's face? Remember the promise God gave. If my people, which are called by my name, shall humble themselves and pray and seek my face and turn from their wicked ways, then will I hear from heaven, will forgive their sin, and will heal their land. Now, the thing we learn from the context of this is that Micah preached for at least 20 or 30 years, maybe 25 years. We don't know exactly how long.
But from the kings who reigned to the time they were on the throne and at what time exactly the revival came, we get some estimate that Micah preached a very long time before God was moved and he sent revival. Sometimes you and I want the Lord to act like some microwave God. Well, we prayed. Let's ask God to do something and expect God any moment to do it. What you yearn for and long for in your heart, for the moving of God in your life or the life of your nation, may take a lifetime to see happen. When I read and study this, I come to a place of great hope to believe that the most wonderful things that might be accomplished in my life and ministry could be accomplished after these more than 50 years of preaching and seeking God for it. I want you to think of that. That could translate itself into something like this. What you want to see in the lives of your children may not happen in the early years of their lives, may not in the formative teen years of their lives, but perhaps as they're young adults or even older adults, all the things you prayed for and sought God for, that's when the answers may come. But we have every reason to have faith in God and believe the answers will come. My wife and I have been married for over 53 years now. And someone might be saying, that's a long time. I'm going to tell you, it's not long enough. It's not long enough. But we have eternity together because we both know the Lord. And we'll both see Jesus and be together forever there. Whatever way God chooses for us to know one another, from what I've studied and read about marriage and reunions and all of that, we know that we will know one another and we will celebrate everything that God has done for us and all that he has gifted us with. But some things that I wanted as a young man in marriage are now just coming to our marriage. That doesn't mean that we haven't tried. It does not mean that we haven't applied ourselves. It just means it takes time. It takes time for us to receive the blessings God has for us. It takes time for us to be able to appreciate the things that God does for us. It takes time for us to be able to understand how God moves and works in our lives. All I'm saying to you is that let us not be weary in well-doing. In due season we shall reap if we faint not. I want us to look at some things to help us understand this book of the Bible. First, let's look at the man Micah. He was a contemporary of Isaiah. He lived and ministered 100 years before the ministry of Jeremiah. Look with me, please, in chapter 1 of this book of the Bible, and let's begin reading with verse 1. And allow me to comment on some things to help us have an understanding of this. Remember, the revival came, according to the record in God's word, under King Hezekiah. Remember, when Hezekiah came to the throne, he even destroyed some novel things that were kept from the days of Moses that the people had begun to worship. He destroyed high places of worship that were against the true and living God. All of this was under the preaching of this man, Micah. The Bible says the word of the Lord that came to Micah, notice please, the Morathite, in the days of Jotham, Ahaz, Hezekiah, kings of Judah, which he saw concerning Samaria and Jerusalem. Remember, we've learned in this study of the prophets that the prophets were once called seers. Seers, it says, which he saw. S-E-E-R-S. Seers, they referred to. So God gave them vision to see things. And notice the Lord says he saw concerning Samaria and Jerusalem. These are both capital cities.
Remember when God had a king come to the throne, the man's name was Saul. After Saul, David came to the throne. Then after David, the son of David and Bathsheba, Solomon. And after the reign of Solomon over the United Kingdom of Israel, the kingdom divided to a northern and southern kingdom. The northern kingdom with 10 tribes was referred to as Israel. The southern kingdom with 2 tribes was referred to as Judah. There's a long list of kings for Judah and a long list of kings for Israel, the northern kingdom. The interesting thing about the northern kingdom is they never had one good king. Since now you have 2 kingdoms instead of one, the one united kingdom had a capital in Jerusalem. Jerusalem remained a part of the southern kingdom of Judah. So the northern kingdom had to have a capital city. And they made for their capital city the city of Samaria. So God gave the prophet Micah something to see concerning Samaria, which deals with the northern kingdom called Israel. And he gave the prophet Micah something to see concerning Jerusalem, which is the southern kingdom of Judah. So he says, "Hear, all ye people, hearken, O earth, and all that therein is. And let the Lord God be witness against you, the Lord from his holy temple. For behold, the Lord cometh forth out of his place and will come down and tread upon the high places of the earth." He's preaching and telling them that God is coming down from his throne in heaven and he's coming down to earth to bring judgment upon you. And the mountains shall be molten under him, and the valleys shall be cleft as wax before the fire. And as the waters that are poured down a steep place, rushing. The transgression of Jacob is all this. For the sins of the house of Israel. So he's dealing with Samaria and Israel. And the Bible says, what is the transgression of Jacob? Is it not Samaria? In other words, your capital city displays your transgression. He goes on to tell us that in Samaria, the places of worship had been turned into places of prostitution. And every person was engaged in this. And they used the money they got from the prostitution and the harlots to be able to function as a city and a nation. And what are the high places of Judah? Are they not Jerusalem? In other words, in the capital of the northern kingdom, in Samaria, the display of your sin is in your capital city. In the southern kingdom of Judah, the display of your sin is in your capital city, Jerusalem. Therefore, I will make Samaria as an heap of the field, and as plantings of a vineyard, and I will pour down the stones thereof into the valley, and I will discover the foundations thereof. And all the graven images thereof shall be beaten to pieces, and all the hires thereof shall be burned with the fire, and all the idols thereof will I lay desolate. For she gathered it of the fire of the hire of an harlot, and they shall return to the hire of an harlot. Therefore, I will wail and howl. I will go stripped and naked. I will make a wailing like the dragons and mourning as the owls. For her wound is incurable. I'd like you to mark that. Her wound is incurable. For it is come unto Judah. He has come unto the gate of my people, even to Jerusalem. God says, I have found such sin and debauchery, such idolatry in the northern kingdom of Israel and in the city that's the capital of the northern kingdom, Samaria,
that I'm coming down from heaven and destroy you. And I want you to know that you're so sick and your sin is so contagious that it's come to the very gate of the southern kingdom and the capital of Jerusalem. And it must be dealt with. And so we're introduced here in the very first chapter to the preaching of the man Micah, a man mightily used of God. Remember where he's from. The Bible tells us in verse 1 of chapter 1, Morasthite, Morasthite. He's identified as Micah from the place he comes from, Morasthite. And so he's a Morasthite. Now, when he's referenced a century later, so there's no mistaking who he is and the influence that he had, God's word refers to him the exact same way. This place he came from is just a village. It's near a greater city called the city of Gath. We have many things in the Bible about the city of Gath becoming a Philistine city and a champion that came from there. His name was Goliath. But this is just a little village with almost no significance. But God picked up this preacher, made a prophet out of him, and sent him to preach against Samaria and against Jerusalem and deliver God's message. But I remind you, his message will not just be a message of condemnation. It'll be a message of hope. We'll see it when we get there. So we look at the man. Then I want you to write this down. I want you to look with me at the memory of this man. Often I think, what shall people say about me when I'm gone? What will preachers say? What will this church say? Because there was a time when I did not exist on this earth and God gave me existence. He's the author of my life. At a certain point in my life, God called me to preach. And through a certain journey of preparation that God designed from my call to preach and the pastorate in the Greenback Memorial Baptist Church and then the pastorate in the Calvary Baptist Church in Lenore City, my time with Dr. Robertson at the Highland Park Baptist Church, assisting him for a number of years, and then on to Paterson, New Jersey, 11 miles from New York City. God dealt with me and with my family for more than 8 years there. I thought I'd stay all my life, and then God led me here many, many years ago. And so I came with the preparation God has given me to declare God's message, to have a certain type of ministry, to do a certain type of preaching, to teach and preach the Word of God, to try to bring a church along to understand that the greatest thing we can do is the uninterrupted teaching and preaching of the Word of God. That we grow this way, that we understand the Lord from His Word. The Bible is God's revelation of Himself. And so as we get into the Word of God and allow the Word of God to get into us, we begin to understand who God is and what God wants. And so certain things will be said. What will my family say? My sons, my daughters-in-law, my grandchildren. How will I be remembered by them? And more important to me than anyone else is the life of my wife and what she will think and say. I mean this. She's had to live in whatever shadow I've created from the light I've gotten as a public person. She surrendered her life to be used of God this way. This is not a day or time for me to give all the accolades to Evelyn that I would like to give, but I want to say nothing matters more to me after the Lord Jesus Christ speaks to me and guides me than to think, how has it affected her and what does she think? Now, the man Micah has been dead for a century, and his name comes up. I want you to turn with me to it, please, in the book of Jeremiah. And then we're going to dig a little deeper, and I want you to follow along. Please be patient.
And let's allow the Lord to speak to our hearts. This is very important because we're coming to the place where God used this man to say something that brought real revival as people obeyed it. And I want that revival. We're in Jeremiah chapter 26. This is 100 years later from the ministry of Micah. And Jeremiah, the prophet, is in big trouble. They want to kill him. They want to kill him for his preaching. I don't hear preachers much anymore that people want to kill because of their preaching. Maybe they have got some problems for other things, but he's preaching. And chapter 26, let's take the time and patience to begin with verse 1. In the beginning of the reign of Jehoiakim, the son of Josiah, king of Judah, came this word from the Lord, saying, Thus saith the Lord, stand in the court of the Lord's house, and speak unto all the cities of Judah, which come to worship in the Lord's house, all the words that I command thee to speak unto them, diminish not a word. That's quite a charge to preachers, isn't it? If so be, they will hearken and turn every man from his evil way, that I may repent me of the evil which I purpose to do unto them because of the evil of their doings. And thou shalt say unto them, Thus saith the Lord, If ye will not hearken to me to walk in my law, which I have set before you, to hearken to the words of my servants, the prophets, whom I sent unto you, both raising up early and as rising up early and sending them, but ye have not hearkened, then will I make this house like Shiloh, and will make this city a curse to all the nations of the earth. He's speaking here about destroying Jerusalem, as he has already brought ruin to Samaria. So the priests and the prophets and all the people heard Jeremiah speaking these words in the house of the Lord. And it came to pass, when Jeremiah had made an end of speaking all that the Lord had commanded him to speak unto all the people, that the priest and the prophets and all the people took him, saying, Thou shalt surely die. Your preaching has brought your death. Why hast thou prophesied in the name of the Lord, saying, This house shall be like Shiloh, and this city shall be desolate without an inhabitant? And all the people were gathered against Jeremiah in the house of the Lord. When the princes of Judah heard these things, then they came up from the king's house unto the house of the Lord, and sat down in the entry of the new gate of the Lord's house. So they've left the palaces and have come to the temple. Then spake the priests and the prophets unto the princes and to all the people, saying, This man is worthy to die, for he hath prophesied against this city, as ye have heard with your ears. Then spake Jeremiah unto all the princes and to all the people, saying, The Lord sent me to prophesy against this house and against this city, and all the words ye have heard. Therefore now, amend your ways and your doings, and obey the voice of the Lord your God, and the Lord will repent him of the evil that he hath pronounced against you. As for me, behold, I am in your hand. Do with me as seemeth good and meet unto you. But know ye for certain that if you put me to death, ye shall surely bring innocent blood upon yourselves and upon this city and upon the inhabitants thereof. For of a truth the Lord has sent me unto you to speak all these words in your ears. Then said the princes and all the people unto the priests and the prophets, This man is not worthy to die, for he has spoken to us in the name of the Lord our God.
Then rose up certain of the elders of the land and spake to all the assembly of the people, saying, Micah, the Moreshethite, prophesied in the days of Hezekiah, king of Judah, and spake to all the people of Judah, saying, Thus saith the Lord of hosts, Zion shall be plowed like a field, and Jerusalem shall become heaps, and the mountains of the house as high places of a forest. Did Hezekiah, king of Judah, and all Judah put him at all to death? Did he not fear the Lord and besought the Lord? And the Lord repented him of the evil that he had pronounced against them? Thus might we procure great evil against our souls. They said, remember the preaching of Micah in the days of Hezekiah? Remember what he preached? And how the people had an opportunity to repent and seek the Lord? And God heard their prayer? And God spared Jerusalem? Remember? So when the elders told him that, they remembered. And they did not put Jeremiah to death because they remembered the prophet Micah. Let's look at his preaching and how Jerusalem was spared. Turn with me to the book of 2 Kings, would you please? And I'm going to read from 2 Kings. And we're going to look at how Samaria was destroyed by the Assyrian Empire. And the Assyrians got so bloodthirsty, they said, now that we've defeated the northern kingdom and destroyed Samaria, we're going to defeat the southern kingdom and destroy Jerusalem. And the Bible says in 2 Kings chapter 18 and verse 8, he smote the Philistines even unto Gaza and the borders thereof from the tower of the watchman to the fenced city. And it came to pass in the fourth year of King Hezekiah, which was the seventh year of Hoshea, son of Elah, king of Israel, that Shalmaneser, king of Assyria, came up against Samaria and besieged it. So they besieged the city of Samaria. And at the end of 3 years, they took it, a three-year siege, and they took Samaria. Even in the sixth year of Hezekiah, that is the ninth year of Hoshea, king of Israel, Samaria was taken. And the king of Assyria did carry away Israel unto Assyria. They're gone. Their nation is destroyed. Their people are carried captive. Their capital city of Samaria is left in ruins. Now, verse 13. Now in the 14th year of King Hezekiah did Sennacherib, king of Assyria, come up against all the fenced cities of Judah and took them. One by one, they said, we've already destroyed the northern kingdom. We're going to destroy the southern kingdom and take Judah and Jerusalem. And Hezekiah, king of Judah, sent to the king of Assyria to Lachish, saying, I have offended. Return from me, that which thou puttest on me will I bear. And the king of Assyria appointed unto Hezekiah, king of Judah, 300 talents of silver and 30 talents of gold. And Hezekiah gave him all the silver that was found in the house of the Lord and all the treasures of the king's house. At that time did Hezekiah cut off the gold from the doors of the temple of the Lord and from the pillars which Hezekiah, king of Judah, had overlaid and gave it to the king of Assyria. So to appease the Assyrians, they gave them every treasure they had and said,
whatever you want, just don't destroy us. Well, when someone has that happen, they only get more bloodthirsty. You give them an inch, as the old saying says, and they'll take a mile. So now they come and say, no, that's not enough. We've destroyed all the cities of Judah, and we're coming to destroy Jerusalem. And the Bible says, they came to the wall of Jerusalem. Think of it. And they began to speak to people on the wall of Jerusalem and said, we're going to kill you. We're going to destroy you. We're going to siege this city and take you like we took Samaria. Verse 35 of chapter 18. Who are they among all the gods of the countries that have delivered their country out of mine hand, that the Lord should deliver Jerusalem out of my hand? But the people held their peace and answered him not a word, for the king's commandment was saying, answer him not. So the enemy is at the gate. They're at the wall. They're going to destroy Jerusalem. The Bible tells us in chapter 19 about Isaiah and how God used him, how they took the letter that was given to threaten them and to surrender before God. And Isaiah carried it to the place of worship. And in verse 14 of chapter 19, and Hezekiah received the letter of the hand of the messengers and read it. And Hezekiah went up into the house of the Lord and spread it before the Lord. And Hezekiah prayed before the Lord and said, O Lord God of Israel, which dwellest between the cherubim, thou art the God, even thou alone, of all the kingdoms of the earth, and thou hast made heaven and earth. Lord, bow down thine ear and hear. Open, Lord, thine eyes and see, and hear the words of Sennacherib, which hath sent him to reproach the living God. Of a truth, Lord, the kings of Assyria have destroyed the nations and their lands and have cast their gods into the fire, for they were no gods but the work of men's hands, wood and stone. Therefore, they have destroyed them. Now, therefore, O Lord, our God, I beseech thee, save thou us out of his hand, that all the kingdoms of the earth may know that thou art the Lord God, even thou only. And Isaiah was sent to the king to tell him to trust in the Lord. The Assyrians were not going to take Jerusalem like they had taken long before Samaria. Now remember, in Micah's lifetime, Micah saw the destruction of the northern kingdom of Israel. In Micah's lifetime, during his preaching, he witnessed the fall of their capital city, Samaria. Now, the Bible tells us that the people trusted God. Please get this. In the 19th chapter of 2 Kings, the Bible gives us this. And it came to pass that night that the angel of the Lord went out and smote in the camp of the Assyrians 185,000. And when they arose early in the morning, behold, they were all dead corpse. And Sennacherib, king of Assyria, departed and went and returned to Nineveh. The next verse tells us how he met his death at the hands of his own sons. Now, what am I trying to say to you? We're in the prophecy of Micah. We looked at the man Micah. Now we're looking at what Micah did and the memory they have of him. God gives us this eternal record that Micah's work lived on, because it was in the days of Isaiah. Though God doesn't mention Micah, he mentions him in the book of Jeremiah as they reference him and says, remember a century ago when God's man Micah preached and the city was about to be destroyed and the enemy was at the wall and God's man from the nothing place, a Moreshethite, just a little village near Gath, was sent by God to preach
and he encouraged the people. And God repented and God turned back the army of the Assyrians and he killed 185,000 Syrian troops. That's the time in which Micah lived. And his memory was at least alive for another century to inspire God's people. May I say to you that the people we're preaching to and teaching the word of God to in this moment may not take it now, but they may remember when they've got grandchildren, our great-grandchildren, that we once stood for this and taught this, and God will honor it. Don't give up. Don't give in. Don't change what you believe if you believe God and his word. But here's the most important thing I have to say to you. The man, Micah, we've seen. The memory of Micah, we've looked at. But the message of Micah, the message is the message they believed. And the Bible tells us when he preached it, people were spared. Let's put that in our context. If you read through the book of Micah, you're going to find out that the political situation was corrupt. The princes were corrupt. The priests and prophets were corrupt. He even gives references to families falling apart and how they were falling apart. And if you've read through this book, you find that. How families, notice please in verse 6 of chapter 7 in the book of Micah, and the son dishonoreth the father, and the daughter rises up against her mother, and the daughter-in-law against her mother-in-law. A man's enemies are the men of his own house. How much worse does it get? This is the time, this is the century in which Micah lived and preached. But God broke through. And you may have heard someone announce how bad things are and how bad they're going to get. But God can still break through. And this is what he said. It's summarized for us in the sixth chapter. God said in verse 4 of chapter 6, you remember how God found you. You were nothing but slaves in Egypt. And God says, I brought you out of the land of Egypt and redeemed you out of the house of servants. In verse 4 of chapter 6, he even says, and I sent before thee Moses and Aaron and Miriam. He gives the names of these people he used. And then he references what almost destroyed God's people. And the Lord carries this thought all the way through the Bible, all the way to the vestibule of the revelation of Jesus Christ in the book of Jude. He warns us about Balaam. And he says, oh, my people, remember now what Balak, king of Moab, consulted and what Balaam, the son of Beor, answered him from Shittim unto Gilgal. That ye may know the righteousness of God. There was all kinds of sexual perversion and the use of sensual things to distract God's people. And God references it here. And the people know they're in bad shape. So they begin to ask questions. Will you listen to them in verse 6 of chapter 6? Wherewith shall I come before the Lord and bow myself before the high God? In other words, in this year of our Lord, at this moment in which you and I live, what can we do to approach God and to please him and to get his favor and that God would send revival and heal our land? What can we do? Shall I come before him with burnt offerings? With calves of a year old? Can I just give something to God? And that's satisfying? Question, will the Lord be pleased with thousands of rams? Can I just keep giving more and more? And that'll please God? Can we just keep doing more and more? And that'll bring God's favor. And God will come and answer our need and heal our land.
or with 10,000s of rivers of oil? Shall I give my firstborn? Would that make God happy if I just gave my firstborn for my transgression? The fruit of my body for the sin of my soul? No. That's not going to please God. That's not what He wants. If I could get your undivided attention and you could listen with your heart, I'm going to show you something. God says, this is what I want. And from what we read in 2 Kings chapter 18, 19, and 20, this is what they must have given because this is what God wanted. And God stopped an invading army at the gate and wall of Jerusalem. He killed 185,000 soldiers and He spared His people. So you and I ought to give our undivided attention at what God wants. Amen. If you're really serious about God saving America. God said of Samaria, there's no cure left. Nothing you can do can keep it from being captured. Is there a cure left for America? I want to say so many things, but I'm just going to say exactly what God says. Verse 8, chapter 6. He has showed thee, O man, what is good and what doth the Lord require of thee. God says, this is it. He says, first, to do justly. To do justly. Get your life straightened out with God and straightened out with everybody else. Personally, do justice in your life. Live justly. There are days of meditation should be given to the thought on this. But God said, do justly. And then, to love mercy. We have become a vile, law-breaking, sinning against people. We've forgotten what God says in His Word in the closing part of chapter 7. He will turn again. He will have compassion upon us. He will subdue our iniquities, and Thou wilt cast all their sins into the depths of the sea. He says in verse 18, who is a God like unto Thee that pardoneth iniquity and passeth by the transgression of the remnant of His heritage? He retaineth not His anger forever, because He delighteth in mercy. God said, the second thing on my list for you is to love mercy. To love mercy. These are all things being right with God, loving God, loving mercy, and to walk humbly with thy God. We are so proud, all of us, just full of ourselves. All of us, full of ourselves. You and I can never think right about ourselves until we think right about God and who He is. Amen. And to know that every blessing we have is from Him, His mercy. We earned none of it. Oh, you said, I work hard. Oh, my friend, where did you get the strength and the breath and the energy and the opportunity? To walk humbly with thy God. When God opens His Word, He tells us about a man who walked humbly with Him. In the 5th chapter of Genesis, God tells us about Seth in verse 8, who lived 912 years. He tells us about Mahalat, who lived 895 years.
And then he comes and tells us about Enoch. In verse 21, Enoch lived 65 years and begat Methuselah. And Enoch walked with God after he begat Methuselah 300 years and begat sons and daughters. And all the days of Enoch were 365 years. And Enoch walked with God, and he was not, for God took him. Enoch walked with God, and you have to walk humbly if you walk with God, for 300 years. You and I think we've got some quick fix here. No. We can make the commitment today, this moment in our hearts, that we're going to do justly. We can make the commitment today. It'll take many days and weeks to get it all like it ought to be, to love mercy. And we can make the commitment today. And for Enoch, it was 300 years of it, whatever time we have left, to walk humbly with thy God. God's people in Jerusalem did this, and God spared them. You and I would like to elect the right president or the right senators or the right congressman, though we should vote from our conscience as best and as clearly as we can. The answer for America is not in Washington. The answer for America is in our houses and our church houses. For our people, meaning you and me. You and me. God says, for these three things, put your eyes on the Bible and see them again. And he says, to do justly, to love mercy, to walk humbly with thy God. And I believe that God will hear and answer. And I believe that God will answer from heaven. And he'll heal our land. He'll forgive our sin. And he'll give us an extension. Because if we do those three things, we will be extended to tell people about him. Why should America exist if it continues to live this abominable lifestyle? If some of God's people, I don't know how many, would seek the Lord's face and God hear and answer prayer, then God would extend our influence to do his work in this world. Lord, what will thou have us to do? What is thy will? I hope God has spoken to your heart. Let's bow in prayer, may we? I would like for you to take the Word of God, please, and turn with me to the New Testament book of Philippians. I want to thank you for your patience and prayers. You've been listening as we've been traveling through this book of the Bible. I bring the 20th message from this book of Philippians to you, and I want to thank you for what you've allowed me to do and how God has taught us from his word. Remember, Paul is writing from prison. And early in the letter, he writes to these Christians and said, now, wait a minute. Get it right. All of this is for the furtherance of the gospel. You and I have a problem, don't we? We think the first thing something bad happens or something doesn't go the way we want it to go, that it's against us, that's going to hinder the Lord's work and our ability to serve the Lord. But God makes a path for us. And at some point in time, as we yield to him and surrender to him, at some point in time, we find that we're on the mission with him. These things are of his choosing. This is what God has allowed for our good and for his glory. It's a struggle. It's a struggle because we have an old nature and we want our way.
There's no doubt about it. But God is working in our lives so that we're conformed to the image of Christ by yielding to Him day by day, following Him. And we find in this book of Philippians so many wonderful, wonderful truths about our Christian faith, about our Savior, and the victory that we have in Him. Now we come to one verse in this message. It's in chapter 4 and verse 4. Chapter 4, verse 4. The Bible says, "Rejoice in the Lord always. And again, I say, rejoice." May I read it again as you listen? "Rejoice in the Lord always. And again, I say, rejoice." Rejoice. If you're in the habit of marking things in your Bible, I want you just to mark this expression, "Rejoice in the Lord." Rejoice in the Lord. This is not a command to be happy. It's a command to rejoice, but it's not just a command to rejoice. It's God's admonition to us that we are to rejoice in the Lord. To find our rejoicing in the Lord. I'm about to say something that you may not agree with, but I believe it. I believe that this is the heart of the secret to the victory God wants us to have as Christians. Now you may say, "I've asked God to forgive my sin. I'm not counting on church membership or some ordinance of the church to get me to heaven. I've asked God to forgive my sin, and by faith I've trusted the Lord Jesus as my personal Savior." Most of us who give that testimony know the time and place when we were confronted with the gospel, and we bowed our heads and asked God to forgive us, and we received Christ Jesus as our personal Savior. When asked about our Christian faith after that, if someone said to me or to you, and they said, "Are you a Christian?" We said, "Yes." And in our mind, we were pointing to that time and place where we gave our lives to Christ. That struggle was ended. That battle with God was over. And as I stood at enmity as an enemy of God, that was given up. And I asked the Lord, as I acknowledged my sin and that my sin deserved to be punished, and my punishment was given in a substitute and the only one who could take it, and the Lord Jesus Christ. Amen. And He bore my sin debt. He became sin for me. The Bible says, "He who knew no sin, that I might be made the righteousness of God in Him." And I say, "I'm a Christian." But this is not about saying you're a Christian. This is about truly living the Christian life and rejoicing in the Lord. So often we count our miseries and not our blessings. But I'm going to speak just for a few moments on this subject. I'd like for you to write it down. Our reason for rejoicing. And I give that in the singular, because if we get this right, everything else will fall in its rightful place. I've said to you so many times through the years that if the Lord has His rightful place, then everything else can have its rightful place in our lives. But if the Lord does not have His rightful place in our lives, then nothing can have its rightful place. If the Lord has His rightful place in my life, I can be the husband that my wife deserves to have and God desires me to be. And I love Evelyn, and over half a century, she and I have shared our lives together in marriage the way the Bible has described for it to be. But I couldn't do that, and she couldn't be the wife to me that she desires to be and God desires her to be unless the Lord was in His rightful place in our lives. Early on in my life, God let me know that He wanted me to be in the ministry, and immediately I sensed that God wanted me to be a pastor. And the first temptation is to try to discover all the things pastors are to do.
and to follow that temptation as far as possible to line up the things and conform to the things God wanted me to do. But that's not the way it works. I was to give the Lord his rightful place, and God would direct me as a pastor to do the things that a pastor should be doing and to desire to do them. That's the miracle of it. If you're in the Lord's work, it's not the miracle of being in the Lord's work. It's the miracle of desiring to be in the Lord's work. If God gave you choices, you would choose to do what he's called you to do.

That's all I want in life. And I wanted to be the father to my sons that they deserve to have, that I know God wanted me to be. But I could not do that by working at those things that fathers do for sons. First, I had to make sure that the Lord had his rightful place in my life. I'm giving this advice and counsel to all of you because the doing is never to take the place of the being. And you want to be a good husband, a good wife, a good father, a good mother. That's what you want to do. But God wants you to be the Christian he has redeemed you to be. That's what the Lord has for us. He has that not only for me, he has that for you. And we cannot do that until we learn to live in the ruling presence of Jesus Christ. I mean, not just talking about the fact that we know the Lord, but we living under his ruling presence and rejoicing in him. I'll say this and you say, well, why preach on if you're going to say it in the very beginning? Our reason, the singular reason we have for rejoicing is Christ and Christ alone. And we're either living man-centered lives or we're living a God-centered life. And constantly we have to pull all that back in and have checks made on our lives about for whom are we really living, for ourselves or for the Lord? And Paul comes near the conclusion of this letter to the church in Philippi, and he bears down with this tiny statement that encapsulates everything else he's saying. Rejoice in the Lord always. And again, I say, rejoice in the Lord. You and I may suffer losses in life. I counseled recently with a man who's had the horrendous loss of his wife. It seems tragically taken away, waking up in a hospital and being told she was gone. After I talked with him, I went home to tell my wife what it did to me as I was trying to be a pastor and a friend to him. And I had to admit to him, I want to empathize, but I cannot put myself in his place. It's impossible. I've never gone through that. And I wanted to feel his hurt and pray for him and encourage him. But the only thing I could do is point him to the Lord. That his wife is with the Lord. She's in heaven. He'll see her again. There's nothing she desires to have that she doesn't have. There's no one she desires to see and be around to bring contentment and happiness to her that she doesn't already have the presence of. She's there, and he'll be there with her. That's the goodness of God. And so he cannot rejoice just thinking all the time about the fact that she's gone. And he's having a more difficult time than some of us are having. Because those kinds of losses we have not yet gone through. But God has designed the Christian life so that it is so powerful and so all-consuming as we yield to him, that he too can rejoice in the Lord and find the joy in life that only God can give. That's the way it works. If we could dig into this just a little bit, we come to the reason that it's all important. We'll discover why it is the essential thing to rejoice in the Lord. And our reason for rejoicing. We'll come back here in a moment, but I want you to hold your place and turn with me to the very first book in the Bible, the book of Genesis. If you'll turn there with me, please, to Genesis chapter 2. We're going to read the 17th verse as a beginning. In Genesis chapter 2 and verse 17, I admit to you without hesitation, I believe the record God gives here. I believe there was a real Adam and a real Eve.

that God spoke the world into existence, and these two people were God's crowning creations in his creative work. We find them in a beautiful place in the garden. I don't know how long they were there. It doesn't appear they were there long until Satan came to tempt them. And as he came to tempt them, he worked especially on Eve's life. And as she yielded to his temptation, she made the first mistake, listening to what he said, and then yielded, disobeyed God, broke the law of God, and her husband, rather than to live without her, went into this death with her. And he also committed the same act of disobedience. And God says in Genesis chapter 2 and verse 17, "But of the tree of the knowledge of good and evil, thou shalt not eat of it, for in the day that thou eatest thereof, thou shalt surely die." This is what the Word of God teaches. Thou shalt surely die. And when Satan came to them, in the third chapter of the book of Genesis, you can see it for yourself, in Genesis chapter 3 and verse 1, "Now the serpent was more subtle than any beast of the field which the Lord God had made. And he said unto the woman, Yea, hath God said, ye shall not eat of every tree of the garden?" Now she already knew what God had said, and there were prohibitions in life, and in order to obey the Lord, though we cannot fully understand everything about the garden and the tree of the knowledge of good and evil, there were things God prohibited. And the devil knew it. And the woman said in verse 2, "Unto the serpent, we may eat of the fruit of the trees of the garden, but of the fruit of the tree which is in the midst of the garden, God has said, ye shall not eat of it, neither shall you touch it, lest you die. And the serpent said unto the woman, ye shall not surely die. God said you'd die. The serpent said, God has lied to you. And he went on, for God doth know that in the day ye eat thereof, then your eyes shall be opened, and ye shall be as gods, knowing good and evil." And we know how the story ends. Adam and Eve disobeyed God, took of the tree of the fruit of knowledge, and ate of the fruit. They sinned against God. They believed the devil's lie. You say, just over a piece of fruit? No, shaking their fist in the face of God and said, we'll have it our way. And the tragedy is that sin entered the bloodstream of all humanity. They lived in a dispensation of innocence, perfection in a sense. And now the darkness has fallen. And when the woman sinned, God came to visit them. And he found the woman and the man after they'd sinned, crying out, "Where art thou? Where art thou?" In mercy, God demonstrated his love coming to them. And our original parents, now sinners, hid from the Lord. They not only hid from God, they tried something to cover their own sin, as we do. Some remedy other than God's remedy. And they witnessed that God killed an innocent animal. We believe a lamb was slain, and God made for them coats of skin. They witnessed the first time in their existence something die. They saw it. It had lived and it died. It's a picture of the Lamb of God that would come into the world when God himself would become a part of the human race, would become a man. Yet without sin, he would become a man without ceasing to be God. And everything we find building through the Word of God is a picture of that coming of the Lord
As a matter of fact, the Bible says in one place that he is the Lamb of God slain from the foundation of the world. But the issue here is that man is lost. And nothing in his own power, nothing he can engineer or do, can bring him back to God. What he's lost is gone forever. It's gone. No matter how hard he works or how well he does, he's a sinner. And the payment of his sin is death. Some people exercise this sin nature to such a degree that when you behold their behavior, you can hardly believe what they say and do. Some have gone much further than others, but we all are sinners. And that sin separates us from God. All that God intended, all that God planned, all that God created for us is no longer accessible to us in our own ingenuity or effort. So the Lord told them about the promise of the Redeemer in Genesis chapter 3 and verse 15. And I will put enmity between thee and the woman, and between thy seed and her seed. It shall bruise thy head, and thou shalt bruise his heel. We're going to find a book of the New Testament that says everything that man lost that day, God gave him much more through Christ Jesus. I want you to stop just a second. As I stop with you and we see ourselves condemned, lost, separated from God, with no hope. And you try to find a good day, but you know that's just a day. Your life is condemned. You try to find a happy experience. You sit somewhere with someone you enjoy and you think, what a good memory we've established here. But there's something worse than anyone could ever imagine. You're going to live out your life, and when you die, you're going to spend eternity without God. And then when you think about that, you think not only are you going to be forever without God in a hell that the Lord created for the devil and his angels, you're going to be thinking, there's just something missing. No matter how hard I try, no matter what I do or what I accumulate, there's a whole book in the Bible, the book of Ecclesiastes, which is a sermon. And God gave us a picture of a man who did everything he could possibly do, who built everything he could possibly build, who learned everything he could possibly learn, who took hold of everything in the world he could take hold of. Over 1,000 women were at his disposal. And he said over 30 times in that one sermon, my life is empty. My life is in vain. Because under the sun without God, nothing will ever satisfy. Now, we have visited the beginning of this. I want you to turn with me, please, back to the New Testament, to the gospel according to Luke. In the 10th chapter, the Lord Jesus is listening to his disciples as they've come back from a ministry journey. And the word of God says in Luke chapter 10, verse 17, and the 70 returned again with joy, saying, Lord, even the devils are subject unto us through thy name. And he said unto them, I beheld Satan as lightning fall from heaven. Behold, I give unto you power to tread on serpents and scorpions and over all the power of the enemy, and nothing shall by any means hurt you. Notwithstanding, in this rejoice not. Remember, God said, rejoice always. Remember, I said to you, I'm going to tell you the reason singular for rejoicing. That the spirits are subject unto you. But rather rejoice because your names are written in heaven. The reason, singular reason, we can rejoice
is because we lost everything. When we lost God by our own sin, but the Lord came to offer us mercy, a way back, much more than we ever had, to restore unto us what had been given to Adam, and more, heaven with him forever. But it cost him. It cost him his only begotten Son. And when we come to the Lord Jesus Christ and ask him to forgive us and seek salvation that is in him and him alone, he is able to forgive us and restore to us and give us more than we've ever known. He's able to do for us what nothing else could do for us. And this is the way he talks about it. Would you turn with me, please? In Romans chapter 4. What shall we say? Verse 1. Then that Abraham our father, as pertaining to the flesh, hath found. What shall we say that Abraham has found? For if Abraham were justified by works, he hath whereof to glory, but not before God. Abraham, the father of faith, Abraham who followed the Lord, Abraham God chose, to whom and through whom to reveal himself and to raise up the mighty nation, and to them and through them reveal himself through the nation of Israel to the whole world. So if Abraham did it all on his own, he could rejoice. In the eyes of men, they would say he's justified. But in the eyes of God, he had nothing. For what saith the scripture? Abraham believed God. This is all that matters. And it was counted unto him for righteousness. How did Abraham become a true believer? The same way you and I become true believers. We hear the promises of God, the story of salvation, the gospel in Christ and Christ alone. And someone comes to us to tell us the only way of salvation, that heaven can be ours only. Everything we've lost in Adam, heaven can be ours only through Jesus Christ, the God-man. And we begin to realize what God has done. What God witnessed in the Garden of Eden and the separation of mankind from God and the beginning of this sin nature in all human beings, that every man and every woman is lost. There's no way to heaven. There's no way back to God except the way God made. And he says, what saith the scriptures? Abraham believed God and was counted unto him for righteousness. Now to him that worketh is the reward not reckoned of grace, but of debt. But to him that worketh not, but believeth on him that justifieth the ungodly, his faith is counted for righteousness. God has done something for you. If you didn't try to get yourself there, you didn't try to earn your way. You didn't try to work your way back to God. You didn't say 1,000 times over, I'll never do that again. You came in humility before God and acknowledged that you were a lost, hell-deserving sinner. And you believed the gospel message that Christ came and paid your sin debt. And you asked him to forgive your sin and trusted him as your personal Savior. He came to live in your life. Then you begin to live the Christian life because of what God has done, not in order to get to God, but because you came to God by faith, asking God for forgiveness and trusting him. Then the Lord did an amazing thing. He imputed his righteousness on your account. You don't have to be worthy. You ought to walk worthy, God says in Paul's epistles, meaning as a Christian. It's no foolish thing to say you're a Christian. It's no light thing to say you're a Christian. You are now to live the life that others can see Christ in us. But whether we do or we don't, he saves us and seals us to the day of redemption. Amen. When we get a new body. Now what? What does the record in heaven say? It says God has written our names there in the Lamb's Book of Life. And our record reads,
that we've trusted in Christ and his shed blood through his death, burial, and resurrection for our soul's salvation. And now, God imputes the righteousness of Christ on our account. Even when we pray, God doesn't hear our prayers and forgive our sins, and God does not answer our prayers because of what we've done. But the Bible says in the book of Ephesians, the 4th chapter, in the last verse, that even as God has forgiven us for Christ's sake, we ought to forgive others. The only reason we can get to God is because Christ, God's Son, made the way. And for Christ's sake, the Lord doesn't look at you and say, well, look at her. She's a great girl. Look at him. He's a great boy. Sometimes we look at ourselves and we think how great we are. But when God looks at us, if we've come to his Son for salvation, God doesn't look at us. He looks at us with the imputed righteousness of Christ on our account, and he sees that we've been born again and we're sealed by the Holy Spirit. We're trusting in the blood of Christ. And just as surely as the people in Egypt painted the blood on their doorpost and their lintel, and the death angel came through when he saw the blood, he passed over. That was what God told them to do. And the death angel passed over. And when God looks at you, he sees something the world does not see. He sees the spiritual work that he's done in our lives. He sees that an eternal covenant has been made with that person between God the Father and God the Son, and that person has entered into that new covenant or new testament made between God the Father and God the Son. And he sees Christ's righteousness. Amen. On our account. Look, please, in Romans chapter 5, at what the Word of God says in verse 12. Wherefore, as by one man sin entered into the world. We read about that, didn't we? And death by sin. We read about that. And so death passed upon all men, for that all have sinned. Think of that. But he tells us what Christ did. Nevertheless, death reigned from Adam to Moses, even over them that had not sinned after the similitude of Adam's transgression, who in the figure of him that was to come. But not as the offense, so also is the free gift. For if through the offense of one many be dead, much more. Sometime on your leisure, read through the book of Romans and mark the much mores. Much more the grace of God and the gift by grace, which is by one man, Jesus Christ, hath abounded unto many. Amen. The fact of the matter is, we think about his grace and his mercy and what we owe him, because without him, there was no other way back to God. Turn with me, please, to 1 Corinthians. And God tells us in 1 Corinthians, now, verse 20, is Christ risen from the dead and become the first fruits of them that slept? So the fact of the matter is, he has made a way for us, not only through death, burial, and resurrection to pay our sin debt, but to demonstrate to us when we go through the door of death, it's no ending place. Because he rose, we will rise. And the same spirit that raised up Jesus Christ from the dead shall also quicken our mortal spirit. And he tells us in the verses following here, look at it, please. In verse 22, for as in Adam all die, even so in Christ shall all be made alive. Think of that. In Adam all died. You died, I died, everyone died.
but in Christ all shall be made alive. He's conquered the last enemy, verse 26 says. The last enemy that shall be destroyed is death. Well, how did he do that? Turn with me, please, to the book of Hebrews just for a moment. And God talks about the sacrifice of his son and suffering death in Hebrews chapter 2 and verse 9. For we see Jesus, who was made a little lower than the angels for the suffering of death, crowned with glory and honor, that he, by the grace of God, should taste death for every man. Adam and Eve died, our first parents. They died because of sin. They brought sin and death in the whole human race. Here we are, lost, condemned. It's all over. The best we can do is just muddle on some way, somehow. But God has made something for us that only God could make. Look, please, verse 10. For it became him for whom are all things and by whom are all things, in bringing many sons unto glory. I'm one of those sons that's going to glory. And every person who's trusted Christ as Savior is one of those sons going to glory. To make the captain of their salvation perfect through sufferings. For both he that sanctified and they who are sanctified are all of one. For which cause he is not ashamed to call them brethren. Do you know? We are one with Christ. All he has and has conquered, we have conquered with him. When people obey the Lord in believers' baptism, they're demonstrating publicly what something has already happened. They identify with the death and the burial and the resurrection of Jesus Christ. Baptism is a local church ordinance, like the Lord's Supper. It pictures his death, his broken body, and shed blood. Baptism pictures our identity with the one who died for us, was buried, and rose from the dead. But we're picturing something publicly that's already taken place in our lives. The thing that's already taken place in our lives is that in the private, secret part of our lives, we've come to Jesus for the cleansing power. We've trusted in what God said. We've believed on the Lord. We believe the message of his death, burial, and resurrection for our sin, and we've asked God to forgive our sin. We've identified with him in the private recesses of our heart, trusting him, and the Holy Spirit has come in to live in us and to seal us to the day of redemption. That's why when the trumpet sounds, the Christian is called up, because the Spirit of God is in him. It's a public declaration of what has happened already privately. But we read on. Verse 12, saying, I will declare thy name unto my brethren. In the midst of the church will I sing praise unto thee. And again, I will put my trust in him. And again, behold, I and the children which God hath given me. Look closely, please. For as much then as the children are partakers of flesh and blood, he also himself likewise took part of the same. Notice, mark it in your Bible, please, that through death, no other way, through death. God said in Genesis, the soul that sinneth it shall die. God said, you disobey me and you're going to die. And they listened to Satan and disobeyed God and they died. Not only did they die, the whole human race died with them. God said it, and immediately the Lord came to them saying, Adam, Adam, where art thou? And he said, I'm going to send a Savior. It'll crush the devil, the serpent's head. He was talking about Calvary. I want to read this. Your Bible is still open to Hebrews chapter 2. That through death he might destroy, the only way he could do it, he might destroy him that had the power of death. That is the devil, no doubt now. He destroyed the devil who had the power of death and delivered them who through fear of death
for all their lifetime subject to bondage. My dear precious mother feared death so badly we could never even breach the subject. But when she came to know the Lord as her personal Savior, she was happy to talk about death because she knew she was going to heaven. But the only way that Jesus Christ could pay our way to heaven is in his own blood. And the only way to do it, to conquer death, was for him to die. We come to the last chapter in the book of Hebrews. And the word of God says in chapter 13 and verse 20, "Now the God of peace that brought again from the dead, our Lord Jesus," we know that happened. "That great shepherd of the sheep," we know that's who he is, "through the blood of the everlasting covenant." The blood of the everlasting covenant is the New Testament in his blood. It's between God the Father and God the Son. The Son said, "Yes, I'll go." And God so loved the world that he gave his only begotten Son, that whosoever believeth in him should not perish but everlasting life. And so Paul is writing from a prison cell in Philippians chapter 4. And they're reading this letter, and they come to what we have as the fourth verse in the fourth chapter. And he takes it all in. He wraps this momentous package of all the Bible and the story of redemption into this verse. "Rejoice in the Lord always. And again I say, rejoice." Jesus said in Luke 10, "You're talking about the wrong things. You need to rejoice in one thing, and that is that your name is written in heaven." And this is what God did to make it happen. And you and I are to learn as Christians to rejoice in the Lord and what he's done for us always. And nothing else can conquer us if we just keep our rejoicing in the Lord. "And again I say, rejoice." "And again I say, rejoice." "And again I say, rejoice." "But you don't know." "Oh, no, no." "And again I say, rejoice." "Well, you don't know what I've been through." "And again I say, rejoice." This is our reason for rejoicing. Nothing greater than that, is there? Would you pray with me, please? Father, speak to us and help us to see what we have in thee that can never be taken away. And help us to rejoice in thee, Lord Jesus. We've watched Paul in prison, and now we know how he could rejoice there. How he could say when he wrote the words you gave him to write, that this is for the furtherance of the gospel. Our reason for rejoicing is thee, Lord Jesus, that you've redeemed us, as you said just in the line before in this letter, our names are written in heaven. Nothing greater, nothing better. While our heads are bowed and eyes are closed, you say, "Pastor, I get so troubled and tossed about. Do you know that someone paid your sin debt and died for you? And you've trusted him as your Savior and no one can take it away from you?" How many of us need to get back to the place of our eyes on the Lord and rejoice in the Lord always? And God spoke into our hearts. Would you lift your hand? Hold it high. Yes. It's life-changing. It is truly life-changing. I hear the Savior say, "Thy strength indeed is small. Child of weakness, watch and pray. Find in me
thine all in all. Jesus paid it all. All to him I owe. Sin had left a crimson stain. He washed it white as snow. I'd like you to take the Word of God, please, and turn with me to the New Testament book of Philippians. We've made our way through this book of the Bible to the third chapter and the 10th verse. We'll begin there in just a moment, Philippians chapter 3 and verse 10. It is though we're walking through a treasure chest of beautiful, wonderful, deeply spiritual truths that all of us need. And sometimes there's so many hands full in a certain part of this book that the difficulty in teaching and preaching comes down to which ones we shall observe and look at with more intent and more care. We come here to Philippians chapter 3 and verse 10, and we'll begin in just a moment, but remember what's leading up to this. Paul tells us that we're to have no confidence in the flesh in chapter 3 and verse 3. No confidence. And then he deals with seven different things in verses 5 and 6 that would cause him to have confidence in the flesh. And finally, he concludes with this section telling us about gains and losses. And in the words of Scripture, he says in the heart of verse 8, for whom I have suffered the loss of all things and do count them but dung, that I may win Christ and be found in him, not having mine own righteousness, which is of the law, but that which is through the faith of Christ, the righteousness which is of God by faith. And you and I need to do some examining as the Spirit of God speaks to our heart about our ideas concerning righteousness, whether it's our own righteousness that we're delighting in or in the righteousness of Christ, the righteousness which is of God by faith. And then we come to these amazing verses in chapter 3 and verse 10 and following, that I may know him and the power of his resurrection, and the fellowship of his sufferings, being made conformable unto his death, if by any means I might attain unto the resurrection of the dead. Not as though I'd already attained, either were already perfect, but I follow after, if that I may apprehend that for which also I am apprehended of Christ Jesus. Brethren, I count not myself to have apprehended, but this one thing I do, forgetting those things which are behind and reaching forth unto those things which are before, I press toward the mark for the prize of the high calling of God in Christ Jesus. Let us therefore, as many as be perfect, be thus minded. And if in anything ye be otherwise minded, God shall reveal even this unto you. If you're in the habit of marking things in your Bible, I want you to mark this expression, would you please? At the closing part of the 15th verse, God shall reveal even this unto you. And may I ask you this question? What is God revealing to you? Some people get the idea that you come to know the Lord and you get wound up like some sort of energizer bunny and God's finished with you. Communication's over. Destination heaven will eventually be reached and you're on your journey. But it's a journey with Christ. As I've said hundreds of times through the years, we know we're going to enjoy the destination. We need to learn how to enjoy the journey. There's no doubt about it. Enjoying the journey is because we're journeying with the Lord Jesus Christ. But here there's an amazing phrase given. It says, God shall reveal even this unto you.
Notice verse 10 says, that I may know him. How do you come to know him? People know all about him. They have mechanical knowledge of him, but do not know him. They can recall great facts about him. They can tell you Bible truths about him, but they do not know him. If they do not truly know him, how can he reveal himself to them? As a matter of fact, the goal in most Christians' life, and sadly to say in most churches, is to do something religious. And to make that religious activity a substitute for true spirituality. And you find people like a young man my wife and I dealt with yesterday who'd been in church all his life and knows nearly nothing about the person of Jesus Christ. All his life. And Paul writes to these Christians in Philippi, that I may know him. We'll come right back to this passage in a moment, but I want you to hold your place here and turn with me to what the Bible tells us in the book of 2 Peter. Remember, when Peter's writing this, he's writing this to strengthen the brethren. And there are many weak Christians who know all about the Lord but do not know him. And the Bible says in the last verse of 2 Peter, verse 18, but grow in grace and in the knowledge of our Lord and Savior Jesus Christ. Are we growing in our knowledge of the Lord and Savior Jesus Christ? This will bring strength to us. Back in the first chapter of 2 Peter, the Bible says, if you'll notice please, beginning with verse 4, whereby are given unto us exceeding great and precious promises, that by these you might be partakers of the divine nature, having escaped the corruption that is in the world through lust. And beside this, giving all diligence, add to your faith virtue, and to virtue knowledge, and to knowledge temperance, and to temperance patience, and to patience godliness, and to godliness brotherly love, kindness, and to brotherly kindness charity. And notice that all these things can be put in a list. You don't add to your faith, you don't add faith, but you add to your faith. Add to your faith, and then the list begins. And all of these things have to do with our relationship and fellowship with the Lord Jesus Christ. No wonder God says in verse 8, if these things be in you and abound, they make you that ye shall neither be barren nor unfruitful in the knowledge of our Lord Jesus Christ. So there is a way to have a knowledge of Christ that's unfruitful. All things about him. It's like passing a Bible test or gaining some Bible literacy and still knowing nothing about the Lord Jesus. Many preachers, many teachers can tell you much about religious things, even about Christ, but do not know him. They do not know him. And if they don't know him and they're not walking with him, how can he reveal the things to us that he desires to reveal to us? God reveals to us. I must say to you that in this revelation, we find first that God reveals himself to us in salvation. This is the background or the foundation on which we stand. To say, I know him. How did you come to know him? How do we continue to know him? Most of us spend all of our testifying about how we come to know him and very little about how we continue to know him. And this is something that I'm convicted about. Do I continue to know him? May the Lord help us in understanding this. When Jesus came to the coast of Caesarea Philippi, you can read it for yourself in the 16th chapter of Matthew. He asked the question, whom do men say that I, the Son of Man, am? And they began to answer, like you would answer, I would answer. Some say thou art, and they gave him answers. John the Baptist, Jeremiah, Elijah, one of the prophets. But he said, whom say ye that I am? And Simon Peter stepped forward and said, thou art the Christ, meaning the anointed one, the promised Savior.
the fulfillment of all Bible prophecy concerning God sending his son. There's a lot in that answer. Thou art the Christ, the Son of the living God. And the Lord Jesus said, blessed art thou, Simon Bar-Jonah. Simon, son of Jonas. Bar, son of Jonas. And then he says this amazing thing. We need to pay more attention to it. For flesh and blood hath not revealed this unto thee, but my Father which art in heaven. In other words, no amount of just talking to you, man to man, person to person, is going to bring the Lord to you. It's a supernatural work of God revealing himself. Salvation is a decision. I was a teenage boy just starting in my teens when someone explained the gospel to me. And I bowed my head and I asked God to forgive my sin, and by faith I trusted the Lord Jesus, my Savior. I was doing what I was instructed to do, and truly Christ came to live in me. And he proved himself that his Spirit came to live in me. But it's not just a decision we make. It's a revelation God gives that Jesus Christ is who he says he is. Do you know him? Do you truly know him to be who says he is? The Bible is God's revelation of himself. The Bible we call a book, the greatest book ever given man. The only book God ever wrote. The only inspired book. Often when we read from a passage of scripture, we say, this is the penman who's giving the words God gave. And we actually believe, those of us who believe the Bible the same way, believe in the verbal plenary inspiration of scripture. Verbal meaning every word, and the plenary, all of it. So every word and all of it is the word of God. We even know why God wrote it. All scripture is given by inspiration of God and is profitable. And then he tells us what happens. It makes us wise in salvation. It teaches us doctrine. It reproves us. It corrects us. It instructs us in righteousness. We understand that. But what is the Bible? The Bible is God's revealing of himself. It concludes with the revelation, the revealing of the Lord Jesus Christ. The revelation, the revealing of the Lord Jesus. So God reveals himself in salvation, that he's the only Savior. God reveals himself in his word. But God continues to reveal himself. He doesn't give us more Bible, but he gives us more understanding of the Bible. Because it's all about him. Remember the conversation that Christ had after his resurrection with the people who were going back to Emmaus? When he opened the scriptures, would you like to see it? Turn with me to the gospel record given to us by Luke, would you please? In the gospel according to Luke, they're traveling together after the resurrection. And the Bible says unto them as they were talking to the Lord, didn't recognize him at the time, in verse 25 of chapter 24, then he said unto them, O fools and slow of heart to believe all that the prophets have spoken. Ought not Christ to have suffered these things and to enter into his glory? And then he says, and beginning at Moses and all the prophets, verse 27 of Luke chapter 24, he expounded unto them in all the scriptures the things concerning himself. The Bible reveals God to us. Now, Paul is writing here. And he says in this letter to the Philippians, he says in verse 15, let us therefore as many as be perfect, mature, be thus minded. And if in anything ye be otherwise minded. In other words, our goal is the mind of Christ. May I stop and ask you? You could ask me, do you have the mind of Christ? Do you see things the way the Lord wants you to see them? Do you have an understanding that can only be given by the Lord Jesus? Do you get frightened about everything? Or do you stop and recognize that you're one with him and he's seated on the throne of heaven and earth and the whole universe is in his hands and there's no reason to fear? Are we seeing things the way we ought to see them? And so as God speaks to us and he speaks to us, would you like to write this down so you can tell someone?
He speaks to us through his word. He speaks to us by his spirit. Sometimes you're pausing, meditating on the things of God, and God gives impressions in your heart about people or things, and you know it's something that you're intended to do. God speaks. He speaks through circumstances. He speaks through circumstances. Things are happening and you wonder, where is this fitting in all God's got planned? Well, it's fitting. There has to be some destruction. And you're thinking about the Lord. The only answer for this is the Christian faith. I'm reading an interesting book now. I found it as a book of research from John Locke, the man who died in the late 1700s, but he influenced our founding fathers. And he wrote a book, and I'm going through a copy of it now. It's rather hard reading, but on the reasonableness of the Christian faith. Then on a companion book I'm reading on the lives of our founding fathers, I want to know what the law is for, why we establish this country the way we establish it, and why we say the great thing about America is the rule of law. And so I'm reading what the founding fathers had to say. And one particular paragraph was on the religious life of Benjamin Franklin. And Franklin said the Christian faith is the greatest of religions. Now he had some doubts about Jesus of Nazareth. I hope he got all that cleared up. But he knew that the Christian faith was the greatest religion in all the world, and America needed the Christian faith. Why? Why? I want you to have an understanding. God speaks to us. I want you to have a spiritual understanding. God speaks to us, and he reveals things to us through circumstances. There ought to be some things you're hearing from the Lord as you're looking at God's word and the Holy Spirit indwells you. There ought to be some things that you're hearing from God as God is revealing to you through all this recklessness, through all this anarchy. Instead of just giving attention to that, how is God speaking to you? What do you know that you ought to speak up about? Because God is speaking to you. He speaks to us through circumstances. He speaks to us through other Christians. One believer can speak to another believer and encourage that believer. That's why we need good, solid Christian friends. No doubt about it. I'm just captured by this statement. As I'm reading and praying and preaching and teaching the Word of God, and I'm reading the Scriptures over and over and meditating on these phrases God gives us, which are His words, when I came to this one, I could not escape it. There are other things, this one thing I do, that'd been a great thought to get on. There are other things, forgetting those things which are behind, there are other things I could get on, but this is what God pressed upon me. In the very words, God shall reveal even this unto you. About what it takes now to complete you, to grow you up as a Christian. There are many people here that I admire because they've grown in the grace and knowledge of the Lord Jesus Christ. Really, you have. You're not a baby Christian any longer. But God is appealing beyond that to us. He's appealing to people like me. I'm not bragging about what I am. If you knew me for what I truly am and what God sees, you certainly wouldn't be here listening to me. And by the way, if I knew you the way God sees you, I wouldn't really want you pretending to be listening either. God sees what no one else sees. There's no doubt about it. But the Lord is talking about people who have grown here, who have matured. And then he says to them, the Holy Spirit will reveal to you things that need to be adjusted to help you have the mind of Christ, to grow you and mature you.
Let me read it again, please. Look at it. Just look at it while we're reading it. In verse 15. Let us therefore, as many as be perfect, be thus minded. And if in anything ye be otherwise minded, well, who could tell? We're such pretenders. We know what words to say, what little cute Christian cliches to use. We can fake our way through life. Let's pray about it. Believe God. God's in control. The reins of the universe are in God's hands. I mean, there's hundreds of them. And we know how to use them. But God sees what no one else sees. And he says, if in anything ye be otherwise minded, God shall reveal even this unto you. May I say, when a preacher comes to believe this, then he stops believing that the results of his ministry depend on him. The Holy Spirit does the work. I remember telling one of my spiritual fathers after I preached a sermon in a big conference somewhere, I went up to him and I said, I did so poorly today. I don't think I made the application. He said, wait just a minute. The Holy Spirit makes the application. Did you give the truth? He said to me earnestly. Did you give the truth? I said, well, yes, sir. I think I did my best to give the truth. He said, then leave it in God's hands to make the application. And I'm saying that to you as a church and a people I love, that I've given my life to. I came here and planted myself to give my life. And I'm saying, in our journey together, what has God revealed to you? What is he revealing now? Back to verse 10, that I may know him. I want to know him. I want to know him. God speaks, as it says, through his word. He reveals his son through his word. He reveals him to us. His revelation to us is progressive. We don't know everything about God when we come to know God, but our knowledge of the Lord and who he is grows. It's sort of like being in school and the Lord Jesus is teaching us. The Holy Spirit's our instructor. And we're growing in the grace and knowledge of the Lord Jesus. When we come to know him, he speaks to us. That's what the Bible says, through his son. Read the first chapter of Hebrews. And then he says, that I may know him and the power of his resurrection. Now, all of us are guaranteed the resurrection. You're going to be resurrected if you've been born again. There's no doubt about that. He's promised it. But here he's talking about something just a bit different, that we're to live in the power of the resurrected Christ. There's energy and power in the Holy Spirit who lives in us. There's energy and power. And Paul writes, I want to know the power of his resurrection and the fellowship of his sufferings. I've always almost flinched at that. But let me let you hold your place there. Let me read something from the book of Colossians to you. Paul is writing Colossians chapter 1 and verse 24, and he says, who now rejoice in my sufferings for you and fill up that which is behind of the afflictions of Christ in my flesh for his body's sake, which is the church. What in the world does that mean? It means there's nothing more that Christ could have done to save us. There's no other price to be paid for our redemption. But if you live with him, you're going to suffer with him. If you're identified with him, you're going to be suffering with him. The world, the flesh, and the devil is going to think of you what they think of him. And the Bible says, so who now rejoice in my sufferings for you? It costs something to help you. It costs something to serve God with you and fill up that which is behind of the affliction of Christ, the afflictions of Christ in my flesh,
for his body's sake, which is the church. If you're going to have a great church has to be measured one way, just one way. That's in its likeness to Christ. Not how well they sing, but more importantly, who they sing about. And singing filled with the Holy Spirit. Not how much jazz is going on, but how much is Christ honoring. The measure of the New Testament church is in its likeness to Jesus Christ. And by the way, when it becomes like Jesus,

listen, be strong. I want to know the Lord in the fellowship of his suffering. And then being made conformable unto his death. That's dying to self. Dying to self. Oh, I want to make a big show of it. No, conformable unto his death. Notice, if by any means I might attain unto the resurrection of the dead. Would you circle the word in verse 10, death, and the word resurrection in verse 11? Because without a death, there's no resurrection. You say, I love this idea of the resurrection. It's resurrection power that says to someone who's sick and knows they're facing death, God has given me the victory here. And it's dying to self daily. Dying to self daily that brings this resurrection energy or resurrection power to the Christian life on a daily basis. He goes on to say, not as though I had already attained, either were already perfect, but I follow after it, if that I may apprehend that for which also I am apprehended of Christ Jesus. That's an amazing statement. He says, I know God got hold of me. He arrested me. He arrested me and placed me in his body on the Damascus Road. I was going there to persecute Christians. And he arrested me. My life changed. Now, the thing that matters to me is to know, why did he arrest me? Why did he apprehend me? And I say to you and to myself, why did God apprehend us? Some people think, well, the Lord got me and he took all my joys away. Baloney. I'd like to say something else if I wasn't saved. You know, some people just get in it just enough to endure it. The Christian life is all a smiley face. Well, you wouldn't have worn a smiley face watching Jesus die on the cross. And you're not going to wear a smiley face all the time while you're dying with him. You can't quote and live, I am crucified with Christ, nevertheless I live, yet not I, but Christ liveth in me, and the life which I now live in the flesh, I live by the faith of the Son of God who loved me and gave himself for me. There's joy unspeakable and full of glory. Jesus Christ said to his disciples face to face, he said, in the world you're going to have tribulation. Forgive me for trying to change my voice. I shouldn't do it. I just want you to know it was a serious statement. In the world, you're going to have tribulation. But he didn't leave them hanging there. He said, but be of good cheer. I have overcome the world. And everything you face in life, when it's trying you, you can say, by God's grace with Christ in me, we overcome this. We overcome this. To finally, you get to the last enemy, and the Bible says this last enemy has haunted you all your life. And the Lord says, don't worry about it. I conquered that on the cross through my death, burial, and resurrection. Isn't that wonderful? Amen. Wonderful. The Bible will encourage us. He said, I just want to know if that I may apprehend, take hold of that for which also I am apprehended of Christ. No greater discovery than the discovery of God, and no greater discovery for the Christian than to know why you're here. What God designed you for. I had no control over who my parents were. I had no control over who was my mama and who was my daddy. I had no control over where I was born. But God was in charge. And I know that he's in my life. He's apprehended me. Oh, brethren, I count not myself to have apprehended, but this one thing I do. If we could get down to this. This one thing I do. I'm consumed by this. One thing. Not many things. This one thing. If I could get

0: to one thing, I wouldn't be conquered by so many things. If you could get to one thing, if you could just get your life to one thing, you wouldn't be overwhelmed by so many little petty things. This one thing I do, forgetting those things which are behind and reaching forth unto those things which are before. Notice behind and before. Would you like to mark those words? Only God can do this, but God connects all that's behind with everything that's before. Someday we'll turn just for a moment on the threshold of glory and look back and say, all of that was for me. And God has all of this for me. He is the only one who can connect behind and before. So, I press toward the mark for the prize of the high calling of God in Christ Jesus. Christ is the goal. He's the goal. When you lay your head down on a pillow at night and you start to close the day, all you have to be concerned about is, did this day, my life in this day, please the Lord? Now, he comes to verse 15, where we started. Let us therefore, knowing all this, let us therefore, as many as be perfect. In other words, it's our goal. Paul's already said, I've got more ground to take. It's quite an amazing thing for me just to read this statement. Be full or whole. At least given to being full or whole or mature. How many of you are seeking the Lord to be a mature Christian? You don't have to raise your hand. Someone sitting where you might disagree. But let us therefore, as many as be perfect, be thus minded. If in anything ye be otherwise minded, if there's anything in your life or my life, anything in my life or your life that displeases him, any direction, any thought, any repeated habit, any besetting thing, if there is anything that covers everything, here anything is everything. And if in anything ye be otherwise minded, God shall reveal even this unto you. Let's say that together. God shall reveal even this unto you. And may I say to you, what is God revealing to you that needs to be given to him? God is dealing with me. He's not dealing with me about my direction in life. He's dealing with me about trusting him and believing him. God is dealing with me. And my first temptation is to grab hold of it and be the tough, strong man and just, hey, whatever it is, I'll take care of it. God is dealing with me. He's revealed things to me. And I've asked lots of questions. When God reveals to you things, you begin to ask questions. Questions about blame, questions about life, questions about health, questions about future. So as God reveals to you, God has revealed to me that we haven't even touched the hem of the garment in children's ministries and youth ministries, and I appreciate all of it. In the life and ministry of our church, the body of Christ in this area, God's revealed to me there's so much more that it's almost unimaginable how much more is still for us to do and things to be done. God's revealed to me. What has God revealed to you? See, a lot of people think, well, God's revealed to me, I'm at the end of the line. That's a bunch of baloney. If you were, you'd be finished, have no interest. God's revealed to you what a beautiful marriage and home, and what glorious things could be the things for your children. But as God speaks and God reveals, even this God will reveal to us. As He reveals, it's up to us to take the action. To die to self and live in His resurrected power. And discover that His strength is made perfect in my weakness. Could it be that all this shaking going on in our nation, that we could come out knowing what really matters and where our real strength lies? Could that happen? Well, of course it could. Could it be that we begin to pray in earnest for certain people that we haven't prayed for like we ought to pray? A man in desperation called me today. He's called me many times. And I said, I promise you, I'm going to be more earnest in this to pray for you. Could it be that God's revealing to us that we've had passive interest in some things and we need passionate interest and prayer? The effectual, fervent prayer of a righteous man? Is God moving us up another level in our prayer life? Is that what God's revealing? I'm just saying God is speaking because He's interested in His children and He loves His children and He's speaking to us. And God will reveal even this unto us. How many of you think you understand the message I've tried to give? Would you raise your hand? Keep it up just a moment. Well, I can stop preaching if you understand it. Let's bow in prayer, may we? Now, what are you to do about it? Take my life and let it be consecrated, Lord, to Thee. There's joy there. Francis Havergal's song, take my life and let it be consecrated, Lord, to Thee. Do you just need to slip from your place in this holy moment? I'm talking about holy moment because the Holy Spirit is sanctified some things and set them apart for you. And now it's personal. It might be an illness that brought the thought on. It may be something national or international that brought the thought on. But God is revealing something to you. He's in the business of revealing. How many of you think the Lord is speaking to you and revealing something to you that He wants you to act on? Would you lift your hand? Come on, by faith to act on it, to believe it, to trust God with it, to put it in His hands, take it out of your hands, put it in His hands. Yes, in a moment we'll ask the pianist, Casey, to play, and I'm going to ask you to act. Our personal workers are here to pray with people, to encourage people, and to sanctify this altar. I mean by that, to make it a place of prayer where the Holy Spirit is welcomed and working. That's what we're doing. And if you need to come to the altar, even as a personal worker, you make that commitment. Find a place to pray and let God do His work in you. Father, may Thy will be done. May Christ be glorified. Speak to us. Speak to us in Christ's name. Let's stand quietly, may we?
1: Most well-known, famous, I guess I could say, scripture verse in the Bible will be plastered in stadiums today. You'll see it at the end zone. You'll see it in basketball arenas when the man is shooting his free throw, sometimes behind the coaches in the bench. You'll see it at hockey games. You'll see someone hold up a sign and it says, John, what? 3:16. For God so loved the world. Let's turn there, shall we? John 3. For God so loved the world. I'm not preaching on John 3:16, but another verse right by it. For God so loved the world that he gave his only begotten Son, that whosoever believeth in him should not perish, but have everlasting life. God wants you and God wants me to know how we can have everlasting life. It starts, it doesn't stop. Eternal life, as how it's also phrased in the Bible, something begins and it never stops. The eternal life. God says, I want you to have that. I want you to know that when you die, you can live on forever. In the 41 years of ministry, I've been in the ministry, I've stood at so many grave sites. Little children, my first service was for a man who was killed suddenly and left his wife and a four-year-old boy. The second funeral I had was for a woman, the wife of the man who died the year before. And now that five-year-old boy was left without father or mother all in 1 year's period of time. The first funeral in this church was a bus boy that came to church in the morning and in the afternoon, went up here to the Milpitas and up in the park, drowned that afternoon. I'll never forget that afternoon going to the hospital, seeing those parents and the sorrow of that entire situation. I've stood at gravesides, and you know, as a preacher, you have to tell the truth and you have to say what you know. When I know that a person has placed their faith and trust in Christ, it's though it's difficult, it makes it so much easier that we know we have hope. But when you stand before someone who has rejected the love of God, someone that said no repeatedly to God, I will not get saved. I'll never admit I'm a sinner. I'll never ask Christ to save me. What do you say in that condition? I've been in those awkward moments. And I'm telling you, it's very awkward to try to comfort a family knowing that my dad, my mother, my brother, my sister rejected God's love. We know John 3:16, but do you know John 3:18? Shall we read it together? Let me read it for you. Verse 18, he that believeth on him, is believing on Jesus, he that believeth on him is not condemned. But he that believeth not is condemned already, because he hath not believed in the name of the only begotten Son of God. I've stood so many times in courtrooms and watched the people shackled as they come before the judge. I think of an illustration I heard of years ago of a man that entered the courtroom. He was shackled at the ankles and at the wrist. As he was shackled, he stood before the judge. The judge began to speak. He said, we have heard all the evidence. And today, I sentence you. And he pronounced the sentence. That's what the word condemnation means. It means a sentence or a verdict. The Bible says, look at verse 18, there is therefore now no condemnation, no sentence, no verdict of guilty. There is therefore now no condemnation to them that are in Christ Jesus. None. The condemnation has been removed. The sentence has been paid in full. You don't have to be sent to a place called hell. There's a place called heaven. And there's a place called hell. Say, well, I don't believe, Brother Treber, I don't believe that God would ever send anybody to hell. He doesn't. We send ourselves there. He is not willing that any should perish, his word says, but that all should come to repentance. You must be repent of your sin. You must be born again. You must ask Christ to be your Savior. And so this morning, I want to tell you, friend, this thing of condemnation is up to you. It's not up to God. For God sent not his Son into the world to condemn the world, but that the world through him might be saved. God sent his Son, Jesus, born of a virgin, placed in a manger in a barnyard, born to a mother by the name of Mary and an earthly father, Joseph. But he was God. He was God. And he tabernacled. He lived amongst us for 33 years. And then his task in life was to pay for our sin. We sang about it this morning. We sang the song, there is a fountain filled with blood drawn from Emmanuel's vein. Why was blood so important? In the Old Testament, lambs had to be sacrificed to forgive or to cleanse the sins of the people. And the Bible says, the next day John seeth Jesus coming down to him and said, behold the Lamb of God, which taketh away the sin of the world. Jesus is called the Lamb of God. And he offered himself on the cross. He paid, and that's why he cried out his last word, it is finished. What? He paid for the sin of mankind. The transaction has been done on his part, but I must accept, I must acknowledge, I must ask for salvation. And so we look today at this word condemnation. You see, the verdict's in on me. Sin cannot go to heaven. And the Bible says the verdict on my life, for all have what, church? Sin. All have sinned. I'm a sinner. I was born a sinner. No one had to teach me how to sin. I knew as a little boy how to lie to my mother. I knew as a little boy how to hide things behind my back that I wasn't supposed to have. Cookies and on it goes. That's natural for me. That's natural for you. It's natural when your dad said, did you do that? No, I didn't do that. We're sinners by nature. Sin is transgression. It's going against God is what transgression or sin is. And the Bible says, my verdict on my life, for all have sinned and come short of the glory of God. He said, well, I want to go to heaven. What's the way? Jesus said, I am the way, the truth, the life. No man can come to the Father but by me. There's not a Muhammad way, a Buddhist way, a Baptist way. There's a Bible way. And the Bible said, Jesus said, I am the way, the truth, the life, and no man cometh unto the Father but by me. People have been so foolish. They said, well, let me create a different way. Why? Jesus paid it all. Jesus took care of the entire transaction. And so people say, well, how about, here's the doctrine of indulgence. A couple hundred years ago, a religious leader of a church said, okay, we'll have the doctrine of indulgence, where if you do a lot of good things, that will outweigh your bad things. But the problem is the word of God. God says, there's none that doeth good, no, not one. God's word says, all my righteousnesses are like filthy rags. Yes, we ought to be good people. Yes, we ought to obey the law. Yes, we ought to be good neighbors. Yes, we ought to pay our taxes. It just keeps on going. Oh my goodness, we ought to be honest. We ought to be kind to people. We ought to be giving. We ought to be a resident, or a citizen, or a person that's wonderful to people around them. But it still comes short of God's demand. His demand is perfection. I can't make that on myself. I cannot do that. One church says, okay, baptism. You get saved, you get baptized. And we thank God for baptism. I'm glad that I got saved and was baptized. Baptism has nothing to do with salvation. It points back and says, this was the transaction that took place. I was born again. Jesus identifies with me as salvation. I identify with him in baptism, in his death, in his burial, in his resurrection. Because the Bible says, not by works of righteousness, Titus 3:5, which we have done, but according to his mercy, he saved us. For by grace, Mrs. Strove just sang about this so beautifully, for by grace are you saved through faith, and that not of yourselves. It is the gift of God, not of works, lest any man should boast. You must be saved. Jesus said, marvel not, I say unto you, John 3:3, you must be born again. That's what he said. I didn't say it. So what condemns us? Our sin. Back to that thought, we're all sinners. The judgment's in on us. But I have good news. It's chapter 3, verse 18. The good news in this courtroom today is this. He that believeth on him is not what, class, church? condemned. There's no sentence. There's no verdict. He that believeth on him, believe on the Lord Jesus Christ, and thou shalt be saved, is what Acts chapter 16 says. The Bible says, he that believeth on him is not condemned. But he that believeth not is condemned. There is a sentence. I'm almost finished this morning, but Brother Webster, I wonder if you and Brother Martinez would help me with that song. I want to take you into the courtroom for just a moment. Would you stand before God? One day, the Bible says the books will be open. And we will be judged out of the book of life. And whosoever is now written in the book of life is cast in the lake of fire. But friend, you have to have your name written down. Could you sing it for us? Let's go into the courtroom with Brother Martinez as they sing it and play it this morning. There is a verdict that's going to be pronounced on your life and my life. Listen as we go into the courtroom today, please.

0: Amen. Brother Martinez and Brother Webster, could you just help me as we close down this morning? Isn't it wonderful that the Bible says there is therefore now no condemnation, no guiltiness? Just slip up over here, please. No condemnation, no judgment to them that are in Christ Jesus. Have you been saved? Have you been born again? Brother Webster, if you'll stay right there. Brother Martinez, right in the middle, please. And I'll be right over here. And I don't mean to be irreverent, but you represent God the Father. And you'll step back here, Brother Martinez, for a little bit. There you go. You'll step up, Brother Webster. There's God, and here's Jack Treiber. God, no sin. Jack Treiber, full of sin. Here's what the Bible says. For God, He wants to draw me to Himself. You see, we were together in the garden. He made me. He placed me in a perfect surrounding. I had a perfect place to live. He only gave one prohibition. He said, don't touch that tree of the fruit of the good and knowledge and evil. In the day that you eat thereof, you shall die. He walked away, just left me alone in the garden. There I was, and my wife and I decided to eat of that. And He came back in. And the Bible said He expelled me. He removed me from Himself. I was next to holiness and next to godliness, and I was without sin. But I chose to do wrong. And the Bible says, wherefore as by one man, me, Adam, sin entered this world. And death, what's death? Separation from God. Death by sin. So death is passed upon all men for all sin. We're all over here. But I need to get back to God. And so a church says, give some money, you'll get back. But that's my work of righteousness. Somebody else says, well, go work in with poor people. And thank God for that. But that's not going to get me back to God. That's going to help people. But my relationship is one-on-one. So God, step forward here. Made Him, Jesus, to be sin for me. Jesus, who knew no sin, that I, the sinner, might be made the righteousness of God through Christ Jesus. We sing about it at Christmas. I heard it in the shopping mall last year. Hark the herald angels sing, glory to the newborn King. Then the stanza goes on, God and sinner reconciled. We're brought back together. How? I don't come by saying, God, here's some money. Will you take it? Will it appease? Will it get me off my judgment, my condemnation? Okay. I'm going to get baptized. But after I get saved, you want me baptized. Yes, right. But okay, baptism's not it. Okay, it's a new year. I'm going to turn over a new leaf. I'm giving up alcohol. I'm giving up drugs. Whew, man, I got to get back to God. Jesus said, I am the way. And from the Father, if you'll reach out and grab His hand, and to me, and what does He do? He brings us back to one another. Thank you. Let you both be seated. Has that happened in your life? I'm 62 years old. When I was a 5-year-old boy 57 years ago, I was over here in a little church house, no electricity. We had little lanterns glowing that night for our light, just a small little building. Maybe the size of just this platform right here. And that day I was standing next to my dad as a 5-year-old boy. I knew I was a sinner. I knew I'd get mad. I'd lose my temper. I knew I got angry at my sisters. I knew that I took things, cookies, when my mom told me not to. Though that's not robbing a bank, I was on the way. I was a sinner. I stood next to my dad, and they were singing a hymn of invitation. I wanted to go forward and have someone show me how to be saved. I got afraid. And finally, I tell you what, I'll never forget it. It was green wooden chairs. I was on this side, and I'll never forget it. I just stepped out all by myself. I tell you what, all immediately, it's like a load was being lifted. I walked forward to my pastor. I later had his funeral. I later pastored that church. I said, "Pastor, I need to get saved." He said, "Viva, you come here and take old Jackie boy and you lead him to Christ." We had two rows up in our choir, and she took me to the corner one. I sat next to her, and she was so sweet. She was so kind to me. Her husband was superintendent of schools here in San Jose eventually. And she said, "Jack," and she told me all I've been telling you today about this condemnation. "If I were to walk, and I will one day, into God's courtroom, it's paid in full. Jack, you don't have to die and go to hell, because Jesus paid it all. All to him I owe." We're done. Do you have a moment, not when you were rescued out of Vietnam, though we thank God for your service. Was there a day, it may not have been in church, for my sister, she was in an apricot tree, and she by herself realized her need of Christ and said, "Dear God, save Judy Treber. I'm lost. I need to be born again." You don't do that every night. It's just like birth. I was born one time, August 28, 1951, Milwaukee, Wisconsin. That's when I was born. But I was born again when I was 5 years of age. That's when I placed my faith in Christ. I don't have to do that every week, just like my mother doesn't have to give birth, praise the Lord, every day to me. One time. Are you saved? Our heads are bowed and our eyes are closed. Father, I thank you for this great, great privilege to be before these wonderful people today in the lower floor and the balconies. And I pray that we'd all confront the question, am I truly born again? Am I saved? Do I know that heaven's my home? Lord, there could be an awful accident this week or a heart that would stop beating. Help us not to say no to you today. I wonder this morning, you say, "Brother Treber, with our heads bowed and eyes closed out of respect to one another, I know, like you do, there was a date for me in my life in 1956 when I got saved. There was a date, a special, I know that date. I know that night, I'll never forget it." How many could say with no one looking, "I know that I know that I know, I'm positive." The sentence would be paid in full. I've been born again, I'm saved. Could just slip your hand up all over the house. You know that. You're positive. I have a date. I know I'm saved. You may put them down. There was maybe 1,000+ people more, I would sure. There's hundreds that did not raise your hand. Thank you for being honest. Good place to be honest in church. I'm not going to embarrass you. I'll not call out your name. I may not know it. I'm not saying, "Okay, the fellow over here, it's wearing." I won't do that. But who would say today, "Brother Treber, I'm not sure. And I want you to include me in prayer that today I would ask Christ to be my Savior. I'll not approach you. I'll not talk to you. I'll not embarrass you. But I want to be sure heaven's my home. Just include me in prayer, general prayer." Would you slip your hand up all over the house? I want to be sure. God bless you. Yes, ma'am. Yes, ma'am. And who else? Yes, over there. And who else? Up, yes, up there and over there and up there and over there and up there. I need to be saved. I know I do. I know I do. I know I need to be born again. Who else? God bless you and you. And there's a couple there, a husband and wife. God bless you. Who else? I need to be saved. Shall we stand, please? Let's all stand. Let me complete my prayer. Our Father, I thank you for the gift of eternal life, and we thank you that the condemnation, the judgment, the sentence is paid in full. Thank you that there's no condemnation, no sentence to those who are in Christ Jesus. Save the unsaved, the many that have raised their hands today and others that should have. Our heads are bowed and our eyes are closed. I wonder today, right now, in a moment the pianist will play and we'll have pastoral men here at the front. They're coming right now. I wonder if you would come. And I wonder right now if you would let a lady show a lady and a man show a man in just a matter of moments how to be born again. Let's have you come. Folks are coming. God bless you. The pianist plays. Would you come? That's it. That's it.
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2: God cannot just overlook your sin. If God were to cease to judge sin, God would cease to be holy. If God were to merely overlook sin, God would topple from His throne of holiness. God never lets sin go unpunished. Your sin will be pardoned in Christ or punished in hell, but it will never be overlooked. But if Jesus Christ is still in the grave, that means that God did not accept the sacrifice of Calvary. How do we know that Jesus Christ is the Son of God? How do we know that Jesus Christ was not just a religious fanatic? How do we know that Jesus Christ was just someone with a martyr complex who happened to get crucified and that's it? How do we know that God accepted the sacrifice of Calvary? The resurrection. The Bible says He was delivered for our offenses and raised again for our justification.
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3: I get blessed just hanging around this place. You think I'm joking, but I'm not. I feel close to the Lord writing with your pastor. You don't know how close I felt a couple of times this week, so you pray for us. But let me encourage you, really invite, pray, do what you can do, especially Friday night, a message God has used in a wonderful way, when demons dance with delight. Look in your Bible, 1 Corinthians chapter number 3. I'll begin reading with verse number 11. The Apostle Paul said, "For other foundation can no man lay than is laid, which is Jesus Christ. Now if any man build upon this foundation, gold, silver, precious stones, wood, hay, stubble, every man's work shall be made manifest, for the day shall declare it, because it shall be revealed by fire. And the fire shall try every man's work of what sort it is. If any man's work abide, which is built thereupon, he shall receive a reward. If any man's work shall be burned, he shall suffer loss, but he himself shall be saved, yet so as by fire." In every life, but sometimes there comes trouble, heartache, disappointment, and discouragement. Nobody here tonight in your entire lifetime will go through as much as the Apostle Paul went through. What Paul endured to serve God is shocking. He was beaten with whips. He was stoned and left for dead. He spent years in a stinking Roman prison. Paul said this, "I've suffered hunger, I've suffered thirst, I've suffered cold, I've suffered nakedness." But now the amazing thing is this. The Apostle Paul never stopped serving God till one day a Roman axe severed his head from his body. Time and time again, I ask myself one question. What was it that gripped and drove and compelled the Apostle Paul to serve God? I believe one thing was this. Paul realized someday after this life ended, every single believer was going to come, stand alone before Jesus Christ, open his mouth, give an account of the way he had spent his life. It was Paul that said, every one of us, that's Christians, will give an account of himself unto God. It was Paul that said, we must all, that's believers, appear before the judgment seat of Christ. I'm convinced tonight, if that great Bible doctrine would move from our head down to our heart, it would affect every aspect of our Christian life. First of all, the Apostle Paul talks about a restriction. Look in your Bible at verse number 11. Paul said, "Other foundation can no man lay than is laid, which is Jesus Christ." Now, in that verse, Paul talks about Bible salvation. In that verse, Paul makes three statements about Bible salvation that shock the average unsaved man. Number one, Paul said, Bible salvation is not by human effort. He said, other foundation can no man lay. Paul said, you cannot work or labor or earn your way to heaven. Surprising enough, that's all throughout the Bible. The Bible says, not by works of righteousness, which we have done, but according to His mercy has He saved us. The Bible says, for by grace are you saved through faith, and that not of yourselves. Hear it, it's a gift of God, not of works. The Apostle Paul said, knowing this, I'm sure of this, that a man is not justified by the works of the law, but by faith in Jesus Christ across America, hotels, motels, restaurants, airlines, I ask people this question. If you were to die, do you know you'd go to heaven? Time and time again, they want to tell me what they've done. I've joined the church. I've been baptized. I buy Girl Scout cookies and eat every one. You know, hear me, friend. Bible salvation is not based on your works. It's a gift you accept. And that gift was purchased by Jesus Christ on the cross of Calvary. Number one, first of all, salvation is not by human effort. Number two, Bible salvation is already paid for. Look at that verse again. Other foundation can no man lay than is laid, past tense. What's that refer to? God's Son hangs on Calvary. At noonday it becomes pitch black. As he hangs there, the sweat runs down. The blood drips down. As he hangs there, on each side there's a thief. They hear each other as they gasp for breath. They hear each other as they moan in pain. Pretty soon, in the darkness, God's Son grips the nails. He cries out. He makes the greatest statement this world's ever heard. He said, it. He didn't say I. He said, it is finished. What? Thank God. He said, salvation's paid for. Hear me, friend. Christ didn't say, I'll pay half. You'll pay half. Christ didn't say, I'll start it, you finish it. Thank God, he said, I finished it. I paid the whole price it takes to get you into heaven. Number three, Bible salvation depends on there being a time when you personally accept Christ. Look at that verse again. Other foundation can no man lay than is laid, which is Jesus Christ. Christ. Again, let me emphasize, Bible salvation is not found in a creed or a building or a sacrament. Bible salvation is found in a person, and that person is Jesus Christ, God's Son. The Apostle Paul said, I delivered unto you, first of all, the gospel. Now watch it. Here's the divine definition of the gospel. The gospel tells you how to go to heaven. It goes like this, how that Christ died for our sin according to the scripture. He was buried. He rose again the third day according to the scripture. Comprehend that, friend. In God's definition of the gospel, it starts with Christ. It has Christ in the middle. It has Christ in the end. Why? Bible salvation is entirely Christ and receiving him as your personal Savior. First of all, he starts with a restriction. Then he moves to believers. He says, the judgment seat of Christ. A day whenever a believer stands before Christ. Number one, is the day of revelation. Look at your Bible, please, at verse number 13. Every man's work shall be made manifest. Referring to born-again Christians now. For the day shall declare it, because it shall be revealed by fire. And the fire shall try every man's work of what sort it is. First of all, fellow believer, the judgment seat of Christ, this revelation, is impartial. If you're saved, you cannot avoid it. You cannot be excused from it. You cannot detour around it. If you're saved, get ready, because someday you will stand at the judgment seat of Christ. Now, watch how Paul hammers this thing, that you cannot miss the judgment seat of Christ. Look in your Bible. Look at verse number 12. Now, if any man, verse 13, the first phrase, every man's work. The last phrase, every man's work. Verse 14, if any man's work. Verse 15, if any man's work. Look back, please, at verse number 8. In verse 8, Paul says, he that planteth and he that watereth are one, and every man shall receive his own reward according to his own labor. You cannot miss the judgment seat of Christ. When I was a boy growing up, there were two words I got confused. Now that I'm older, much, much wiser, I come to realize those two words mean the exact same thing. Now, the words are demon and dentist. Folks, I'm going to tell you, those two words are mighty close. Demon and dentist. All right, now, when I was a boy growing up, my mother never had psychology, okay? I'm in bed at night, she comes in the bedroom, she says, now, son, don't forget. It's kind of like good news and bad news, okay? Son, don't forget. First thing in the morning, you don't go to school. That's the good news. Then there come the bad news. Tomorrow, you go right to Dr. Smith's office. I hated that. I did. What did I do? I lay awake all night long, make up all these things that were wrong with me. This morning, I'd walk in the kitchen. I'd say, Mother, I got some bad news. I contracted tuberculosis last night. Therefore, I can't go and see the dentist. I told my mom, I've had tuberculosis, polio, jungle rot, swine flu, athlete's feet, friend, you name it, I had it. Guess what? The next day, I wound up in the dentist chair. He had both hands crammed in my little bitty, teeny weeny, itsy bitsy mouth. Now, what I'm saying is this, all right? You may sit home on Sunday night. You may rarely come on Wednesday night. You may never go on visitation. There is one appointment you can't miss, friend. You will stand. Ready or not, you'll stand at the judgment seat of Christ. First of all, it's impartial. Number two, it's illuminating. In verse number 13, Paul uses three phrases that seem to indicate the judgment seat of Christ is not you and Christ in a private room. No, it's an open, public judgment. When I'm judged, you'll see that. When you're judged, I'll witness that. Look at verse 13. First of all, he said, every man's work shall be made manifest. One man said this. Here's the idea. Every man's work is put on parade. A parade is a public affair. Look at verse number 2. He said, for the day shall declare it. Christ said, that which is done in secret will be shouted from the housetops. The idea of an open public judgment. Phrase number 3, it shall be destroyed by fire. No, my friend, it shall be revealed by fire. Now, I think at the judgment seat of Christ, primarily, it's our character, not our individual sins, our character that's revealed publicly. Dr. Lee Robertson, pastor of the great Highland Park Baptist Church in Chattanooga, Tennessee, so one morning he got to the office at 7 o'clock, reading his Bible. All of a sudden, he heard somebody pounding on the office door. He ran in, opened the door. There stood a man. The man said, sir, excuse me. I know you're busy. I hate to bother you, but I can't wait. I want to get saved. The Robertson said, fine, come on in. The man came in. Dr. Robertson got his Bible, sat down, showed the man those four great facts. Number one, he was a sinner. Because of his sin, he was separated from God and separated from heaven. Number three, in spite of his sin, God loved him so much that Christ on the cross became a substitute and paid for his sin. And number four, to become a child of God, he had to personally make a definite decision at a definite time to receive Christ. Lee Robertson explained the plan of salvation. The man said, sir, I want to get saved. They knelt down together, and the man prayed and accepted Christ. Lee Robertson said, my friend, are you on your way to work? The man said, no, sir. I just got off work. I worked the night shift. He said, sir, where do you work? I said, I work out here at the combustion engineering plant. Lee Robertson said, my friend, that's wonderful. I want to tell you why. I have a deacon works out there. He said, if you have any questions on the Bible, how to live for God, be sure and look this man up. He'll be a great help for you in the Christian life. He said, the man's name is Mr. So-and-so. Lee Robertson said when he mentioned the deacon's name, the man became restless. He stared at the floor. His face turned red, and pretty soon he said, sir, I already know that man. In fact, he said, I know him pretty well. Said, the last 11 years, that man has worked two machines down from me. He said, sir, not one time in 11 years has that man said one word to me about God or the Bible or Christ or salvation. In fact, he said, that man has the most vulgar, sore mouth in that entire plant. He said, sir, even godless, loose, unsaved women intentionally will detour 2 and 3 aisles to keep them coming near that man because of the filth and vulgarity that just flows from his mouth. Then the man stood up. He said, sir, thank you. Thank you for showing me how to be saved. I appreciate it. But I think I'll find another church to join, and you're smart enough to figure out why. But the man turned around and walked out the door. Why do I tell you that? At that time, the Highland Park Baptist Church was the third largest church there was. At that time, the membership was 23,000 people. Put that together. Here's a man that fooled 23,000 people, elected a deacon in the world's third largest church, when he stands before Christ. He'll stand there ashamed and disgraced and embarrassed. It doesn't matter who you fool, buddy. At the judgment seat of Christ, you'll realize you played the fool because your real character is revealed publicly. Number one, a restriction. Number two, a judge day of revelation. Number three, for some Christians, I hope for you, it's a wonderful day of reward. Look in your Bible, please. Look in your Bible at verse number 14. If any man's work abide, which he has built thereupon, he shall receive a reward. Now, please allow me to emphasize this. The rewards are something you earn in the Christian life. I want to make this plain. You cannot earn salvation. Understand that. The Bible says it's a gift. You don't earn a gift. You receive a gift. But understand that. The rewards are something we can earn. What are they? Now in the Bible, they're spoken of in the form of crowns. Follow me, please. The Bible talks about five crowns. There was one crown only a pastor can have. I'm sure someday Pastor Sluice will have that crown. I am. I'm sure someday Brother Defoe will have that crown. Understand that. Pastors are so special to God. They're the only ones can get that crown. But now hear this. There are four crowns every Christian could have. There are four crowns every Christian should have. There are four crowns when you stand before Christ, He'll expect you to have. The Apostle Paul said, hear the wording, look to yourself. What's he saying? It's your responsibility. You cannot play the blame game at the judgment seat of Christ. He said, look to yourself, hear it, that you receive a full reward. What did Paul say? It's God's will. Every Christian get all four crowns. Now, what are these crowns? Number one, first of all, there's a crown given to those that love Christ coming. In the Bible, 200 times in the New Testament, it tells us that Jesus Christ is coming again. That's called the rapture of the church. That could happen any single time. All right, now, let's say after the service tonight, if you're a good Baptist, and if you're a good Baptist, you eat something before you go to bed tonight. Amen? That's right. That's a Baptist sacrament right there. Every good Baptist eats something before he goes to bed at night. Now, you go home tonight, you have your little snack or buffet or whatever it is, and you get your pink pajamas on with the purple elephants, and you hop in bed. All right. Now, let's say about 2 o'clock in the morning, all of a sudden, you hear a trumpet blast. You say, that stinking neighbor kid. He's joined the band. I'm going to kill him. And you stretch real big, and as you stretch, you kind of open your eyes. And there stands the Lord. Here's the question. Would you be glad to see the Lord? You say, Brother Mark, I think I can be honest and say, I love the Lord. Follow me carefully. That crown is not given to those that love the Lord. It's given to those that love His appearing. And there's all the difference in the world in those two things, my friend. Let me explain to you. When I was a boy growing up, I was in the sixth grade. Mother worked at a factory, normally 5 days a week. Friday night, she came home. We're having supper. Out of the blue, Mother turned to me and said, Son, you know, for a sixth grader, you are just super mature. I said, Mother, I realized that a number of years now. But she said, Son, she said, you're so mature. Starting tomorrow, she said, I have to work half a day until noon at the factory. But because you're so mature, I'm not going to get a babysitter. I'm going to let you stay home all by yourself. I said, Mother, don't quit. I can handle it. Now, the next morning, Mother got up. She goes to work. I got up. I'm walking around the house. All of a sudden, I had the dumbest thought I ever had in my life, okay? Let me emphasize, it was dumb, it was ignorant. Here was the thought. I said, you know, being a mature sixth grader, it must be time I start smoking. Now, let me emphasize, okay? It was dumb, it was ignorant. My mother didn't smoke, but I looked around the house. I found some strips of cardboard about that long. I got the matches, got the scotch tape. I got a can of coffee. I stuck out back behind the oil barrels where nobody would see me. Now, I put down a big strip of cardboard. I filled it full of coffee. I rolled it up tight and scotch taped it shut. I put it in my mouth and struck a match. I took a deep, deep drag. And then I took a deep, deep gag. It was awful. It really was. But hey, being a mature sixth grader, it was time to fire up the Smokies, all right? I'd pump a while, play a while, pump a while, play a while. All of a sudden, it hit me. If Mother was to come home and catch me smoking, she would not rejoice. Neither would I. So I went in the house, got the old alarm clock. I brought the alarm clock out, put it right on the oil barrels where I could watch it. Now, I'd puff a while, play a while, puff a while, play a while. Pretty soon I thought, you know, I must be more mature than I thought I was. Those little cigarettes don't satisfy. I'm going to make a big one. Now, what I did, I got two strips of cardboard about that long. I scotch taped it end to end. Now, I filled that thing full of coffee, I rolled it up, and I scotch taped it shut. If it was a Tipperella or a Panatella, I'm not sure, but it definitely was a millimeter longer. Now, I got that thing in my mouth, and I struck a match. Friend, let me tell you something, okay? Smoking coffee is not for rookies, okay? I'll tell you what. You got to have good nerves to smoke coffee. Here's why. You tip that thing, all the coffee drains out. You got to hold it straight and puff quick, okay? So, man, I'm fired up. I got the match. I'm trying to suck on that. All of a sudden, behind me, I heard a voice. The voice said, "Son, when you're an only child, that narrows the possibilities a great deal." It really does, you know, yeah. The voice said, "Son, what are you doing?" I turned around. There was my mother. My first statement was right. I said, "Mama, you're never going to believe this. But there was this big black bug tried to attack me, eat me up." I said, "Mom, I've captured the black bug. I'm burning it up. I'm saving civilization." That's what I told her. Can I tell you something? When my mom got through, it was not the black bug had been burned up. It was part of my anatomy that had been burned up. But hear it, hear it. What was the problem? The alarm clock ran down and stopped. Now, friend, I loved my mother. I really did. But I didn't love her appearing. Will you hear your Bible? Hear it, hear it. Little children, abide in him, that when he shall appear, we may have confidence and not be ashamed before him at his coming.

handled the impure and the vile, and they'll not rejoice to see Christ. They'll be embarrassed and disgraced, but thank God when our life is pure, when He comes, He brings a crown. Number one, there's a crown given to those who love Christ in purity. Number two, there's a crown given to those that live pure. James said, "Blessed is the man that endures temptation, for when he is tried, he shall receive a crown." For what? Living pure. I could almost hear somebody, "Brother Mark, you know, you're pretty lucky." And really, I am. I mean that. 42, 44 weeks a year. During the day, I'm with wonderful men like your pastor. At night, I'm with you wonderful people here and in other churches. Somebody said, "Brother Mark, I want to tell you something. Get out in the real world, okay? Get out in the factory. Get out in some office. Sin is glamorized, is practiced. Purity and right living is laughed at and ridiculed and made fun of. Brother Mark, I want to tell you something. You get out in the real world, buddy, you cannot live for God." Have you got as far in your Bible reading this year as Genesis 6? I hope you have, and shame on you if you haven't. Okay. Genesis 6 says, "God looked down from heaven and saw the imagination of man's mind was only evil continually." It was a continual process. Nobody lived right, acted right, thought right, lived right. But hear it, in that great context of sin and wickedness, your Bible says this. It says, Noah walked with God. Understand that. Hear me. Noah, dear friend, didn't own a Bible, but he walked with God. Noah didn't have a wonderful church to go to like you do, but he walked with God. Technically, Noah was not indwelt by the Holy Spirit, which you are if you're saved, but he walked with God. What I'm saying is this, if back there, without a Bible, without a church, without the indwelling Holy Spirit, Noah said, "I'm going to do right and be right and act right and talk right," and he walked with God, how much more should you and I walk with God? We've got the completed Word of God. We're indwelt with the Holy Spirit of God. You have a wonderful church that God honors. There is no excuse, no excuse God ever accepts for filthy living. Friend, God just didn't say it. He wrote it down. It's still right there. "Be ye holy, for I am holy, saith the Lord God." God's standards never change. The standards for God's people remain the same. If you're saved, your life should be like the life of Jesus Christ. And you should magnify Him by the way you live. Sometimes when I preach, I see folk get under conviction. Sometimes they get the wiggles. Sometimes they break out in a sweat. On occasions, tears come down their cheeks. Every time that happens, the thought goes through my mind, at the judgment seat of Christ, it is not Joe Mark they sit in front of. At the judgment seat of Christ is God's holy Son with eyes of fire. They're on their knees in front of. Oh, the shame, the disgrace. But thank God if we live for Him and honor Him and bless Him, when He comes, He brings a crown. The third crown is given to those that are faithful. The Bible says in Revelation 2, "Be thou faithful unto death, and I'll give thee a crown." In Matthew's Gospel, chapter 25, two times, Jesus says, "Well done, follow this, good, there's more, and faithful servant." See, the last 4 or 5 years, I've been told this a number of times, and the people are always so polite. You know, "Brother Mark, I know you're sincere, but we're not under law, we're under grace, you know. I can read the Bible when I want to, I can pray if I get around to it, if nothing intervenes, and I can go to the house of God. Brother Mark, remember, we're not under law, we're under grace. I can just serve God when I get some kind of a woolly-willy feeling inside, but we're not under law, we're under grace." Can I give you one verse, please? The Bible says,

0: It is required in a steward that a man be found faithful. Your Bible says faithfulness is not an option. It says faithfulness is a requirement to honor Jesus Christ. Faithfulness in Bible reading, faithfulness in prayer, faithfulness in church, faithfulness in witnessing, faithfulness in tithing. The Bible says it's required of a Christian that a man be found faithful. God help us, friend. God help us. I was in Ohio years ago. I'll never forget this. Hinckley Ridge, Ohio. Turned the television on to watch the news, and it was the day they blew up the Marine compound in Beirut, Lebanon. 280 Marines killed, hundreds and hundreds injured, and they had them on cots up and down the main street of Beirut, Lebanon, with sheets over them, those that remained. The Marines flew in General Paul Kelly to be in charge of the whole thing. Well, the news that night, it showed General Kelly going from cot to cot, trying to encourage the fallen soldiers. Come the cot of a young man, 21 years old, in the compound when it was blowing up. Young man had been blinded in both eyes. His eyes were heavily bandaged. The man had trouble breathing. They performed a tracheotomy so he could breathe. Therefore, he could not talk. And General Kelly came to his cot and said, "Son," he said, "we're proud of you, boy." He said, "It's young men like you made the Marine Corps what it is today." He said, "Now, son, you're fighting the greatest battle you'll ever fight." He said, "Don't you can't give up. You're a Marine. A Marine does not surrender. A Marine does not give up. A Marine does not retreat from ground he has already gained." He said, "Young man, don't you dare surrender. You keep fighting. You keep struggling one breath at a time." He said, "America's proud of you. We're pulling for you. We're praying for you, son. God bless you." As General Kelly talked to that young boy lying there blinded, he reached up and for some reason he felt General Kelly's face. He came down as he moved his fingers out on the shoulders. He felt four stars on each shoulder. You could see it. Slowly, I'm sure with much effort and tremendous pain, that young man threw his shoulders back and lay as straight as he could on that cot. He raised his hand to give a salute, but he was so weak that temporarily his strength faltered. And then, with the surge of adrenaline, he gave a salute. Man, when I saw that, I said, "Thank God, there's some faithfulness right there." That's what it's about. That's what it's about. 2 days later, the cameras are still there. General Kelly's there. He's going cot to cot. He comes back to the cot of that young Marine. He said, "Son, I'm so happy to hear you're doing better." He said, "Now remember, you're a Marine. We don't give up. We don't surrender. We're not quitters. Marines are men." He said, "Son, you've gained some ground. Don't you dare give up that ground. You keep fighting and struggling one breath at a time, but don't you dare quit, young man. You represent the United States Marine Corps." He said, "I want to tell you, we're proud of you, son." He said, "Keep fighting. Keep battling." He said, "By the way, I understand today is your 22nd birthday." He said, "I brought you something. Will you just hold out your hand?" The young boy did. On his hand, he put a felt-covered box. A young Marine felt around and pretty soon opened the box, and as he felt inside, General Kelly had taken the 8 stars off his shoulders and put in that box. He said, "Son, you're just as much a Marine as I am. I just happen to have the rank." He says, "Because of young men like you, living and sacrificing and fighting, you made the Marine Corps what it is today." He said, "Son, God bless you. Happy birthday." And all of a sudden, young boy lying there blind just started going like this. Somebody said, "I think he wants to write something." They got a big sheet of cardboard and somebody held it. They put a magic marker in the boy's hands. He's blinded. He cannot see. With trembling hands, he reaches up. He feels the perimeter of that big sheet of cardboard. On that sheet of cardboard, he wrote 2 words in big, bold, black letters. The words he wrote were in Latin. It was the motto of the Marine Corps in big, bold letters. He wrote "Semper Fidelis," which means always faithful. I want to tell you something. We ought to thank God in America tonight. We got a faithful Army, a faithful Navy, faithful Air Force, faithful Marines, faithful Coast Guard, faithful National Guard. But will you hear me? Will you hear me? Friend, if you're saved tonight, we're in a war against all hell tonight. And we got a bunch of Christians, AWOL, doing nothing for the cause of Jesus Christ. It's required. It's not up to your opinion. It's required in the story. You say, I don't think faithfulness is that important. Then why is it one of only four things you get a crown for? That's the emphasis that Paul puts and God puts on being faithful. The fourth crown I just mentioned is given to those that win souls. Paul wrote to the church at Philippi and said, you are my crown. Paul, why do you say that? Well, I went to Philippi and Jared and his family got saved. A demon-possessed woman got saved. Lydia, a businesswoman, was saved. Paul said this, because I've won folk to Christ, someday I'm going to get a crown. You say, preacher, count me out. I can't. And God can't. Hear it. Look to yourself. You receive a full reward that includes the soul winner's crown. Number four, I'm done tonight. For some believers, I hope not for you, it's a time of rebuke. Look in your Bibles, I close. Verse 15. If any man's work shall be burned, he shall suffer loss, but he himself shall be saved, yet so as by fire. What is the purpose in having crowns? To walk around heaven and say, five big ones here. No, that's not it. Why is it important? I've heard Christians say, I'll be happy just to get to heaven if I don't have. No, you won't. What's the purpose in having crowns? Revelation chapter 4. The 24 elders, who are they? The saints that lived during the church age. Here, the 24 elders fall down before him that sat on the throne, that's Christ, and worship him that liveth forever and ever, and cast their crowns before the throne, saying, thou art worthy, O Lord. Imagine your name is called, and what's this? Not as a church, no. Not as a family, no. As one individual, because the Bible says every one, O-N-E, of us will give an account of himself. You're alone. You can't hide behind a godly wife. You can't hide behind a godly pastor. You walk up alone. All the saints and the angels are watching. The angels are watching. Christ is right there. As reverently as you can, you kneel. And as you kneel, you see the horrible wounds in the feet of Christ. And as you kneel there as reverently as you can, you reach up and there's nothing or little there. Not going to matter how much money you made, how big a house you had, how many square footage your house was, what kind of car you drove, how many deer you killed, buddy. You get on your knees in front of Christ with the whole Christian universe watching, and you've got little or nothing to put there. It's going to be the worst moment of your entire life. I was in the fourth grade. February, outside, snowing, windy, brutal weather. 2 o'clock in the morning, mother in the bedroom and grabbed me and shut me. She said, son, get up. Son, get out of here. The house is on fire. Get out of here. I didn't understand it. I rolled over in bed and curled up and went back to sleep. Mother come in, picked me up, put me on her shoulder, carried me outside, opened the door, threw me in an old car, and slammed the car door. Lying on the freezing car seat, my mind started to clear. I sat up and looked out the windshield. As I did, yeah, it just kind of hit me. The whole house was a blazing, fiery inferno. As I sat there watching, three times I saw my mother run back in that house to save what she could. As I sat there, it hit me. In that house were all my clothes, all my toys, all my belongings. I'll never, ever forget this. That bitter cold night, I stood up in that old car. I turned around. I got down on my knees on the freezing floorboard. I folded my hands across the car seat with my body shaking and my teeth chattering. I prayed like this. I said, oh, God, make it a dream. Dear God, don't let it be real. Oh, God, make it a nightmare. But it was real. Everything I had in that house went up in smoke and flames. You better hear me and hear me well. The day is going to come, a lot of believers lived to themselves, babied themselves, made Christ the Lord of the leftovers. Are going to come and kneel at Christ's feet, and watch their toys and their junk and their playthings of a lifetime go up in smoke. And that day they're going to pray as they never prayed. Oh, God, please, don't let it be real. Dear God, please, make it just a bad dream. I'll do better. Oh, Lord, make it a night. Oh, it's real. It's real. It's real. Someday, every one of us will kneel before Christ. Only four things you get a crown for: looking for His coming, living pure, being faithful, winning souls. What would you have to put at Christ's feet tonight? Or would it be just hot, salty tears? Bought with blood! And all you got to show appreciation are the tears of a wasted life. Will you bow your head for prayer? Whenever head bowed and your eye closed.
1: I would like you to take the Word of God, please, and turn with me to the New Testament book of 2 Timothy. 2 Timothy. And we're in chapter 1. We'll begin with one verse of Scripture from 2 Timothy chapter 1. We've been through the book of the Bible called 1 Timothy, a pastoral epistle written by the Apostle Paul under the inspiration of the Spirit of God to Timothy, his faithful son, son in the faith. And now we're in 2 Timothy. And we're going back just for this moment to get a verse of Scripture that I told you I'd be speaking on when we were there and skipped over it. In the first chapter of 2 Timothy, Paul is writing here the last thing he'll pen. And by the Spirit of God, he gives these words to Timothy. The 7th verse of chapter 1, the Word of God says, "For God hath not given us the spirit of fear, but of power and of love and of a sound mind." If you're in the habit of marking things in your Bible, I'd like for you to mark this expression: God hath not given us the spirit of fear. I can honestly say to you that in all of my ministry, over a half a century of it now, I've never experienced so much fear among people, and not just people, God's people are frightened. People are afraid of disease, afraid they're going to get ill. If they get ill, they can't get well. People afraid of other nations harming our nation. Perhaps it has something to do with the 24-hour news cycle that we see and listen to, and things are unloaded on our minds night and day. Even if something tragic takes place a world away from us, it seems that we have a front row seat from our living room to watch it take place. Fear. But God reminds His people, He has not given us the spirit of fear. I want you to get this if you don't get anything else. There is a fear. If we truly have this particular fear, it will relieve us from all other fears. And that is the fear of God. The fear of God frees us from all lesser fears. You can be in a situation where you feel like something possibly could happen or something going to happen, something may happen. And the way to rid yourself of that fear and the dilemma you find yourself in is to realize who God is and the greatness of God, what the Lord can do, that He is our God. He'll never leave us or forsake us. And the greatness of God, hallowing His name, as the Bible says when Jesus taught His disciples to pray, thinking on His greatness can relieve us of all these lesser fears. Remember that Paul is writing to Timothy, and Timothy is the pastor of the great church and the great work for God in Ephesus. And Paul has said, under the inspiration of the Spirit of God, stay there, abide in Ephesus. Many times, pastors, preachers, leaders become fearful of what they're dealing with, and they leave from where they are and often get out of the will of God. It may be you're not a pastor and you're thinking about your own fears, fears you suffer over the future of your children, or fears you suffer over your employment, national fears, worldwide fears. We're hearing about people preparing to send nuclear weapons on our country, and some people are so fearful of that, they can hardly have peace of mind any day. But God has not given us the spirit of fear. He has not given us the spirit of fear. So if it's coming from us, it's not given to us by God. Now the Bible says God gives us gifts. As a matter of fact, you understand that the Lord not only gifts us, there are many gifts that come with salvation. I have a little paper I've written, and many of you have it, on 30 distinct biblical things that happen when you get saved, when you ask God to forgive your sin and by faith trust the Lord Jesus as your personal Savior. Not only does God forgive your sin and come to live in your life, Christ in you, the hope of glory, there are 30 distinct things, the Bible says in the Word of God, that accompany salvation. These things that accompany salvation. We must visit that again sometime soon, because people need to know that God has loaded so many blessings upon them. And these are gifts that God doesn't remove from us. And we appropriate some by faith. We say, I know this is true. I'm going to believe this and receive this. I'm trusting the Lord in this matter. I want you to hold your place here just a moment and turn with me to what the Bible says in the book of Philippians. The Bible says in beginning verse 5 of chapter 4 in Philippians, let your moderation be known unto all men. The Lord is at hand. The Lord is at hand. That doesn't just mean that God is coming again, and He is. The Lord Jesus promised He's coming again. But He is always at hand. He's near. You call on Him, He'll answer you. He said, come unto me, all you that labor and are heavy laden, and I will give you rest. You don't have to live your life thinking you're far removed from God. God is with you. Never to leave you, never to forsake you. The Lord's at hand. Be careful for nothing, but in everything by prayer and supplication with thanksgiving, let your request be made known unto God. And the peace of God, which passeth all understanding, shall keep your hearts and minds through Christ Jesus. That word keep is a wonderful word. God sets a divine garrison around you and keeps guard over you. The Bible says, finally, brethren, whatsoever things are true, whatsoever things are honest, whatsoever things are just, whatsoever things are pure, whatsoever things are lovely, whatsoever things are of good report, if there be any virtue, if there be any praise, think on these things. Think on these things. Paul goes on to say, those things which ye have both learned and received and heard and seen in me, do, and the God of peace shall be with you. Amen. Let's look at, please, in the book of Romans just for a moment. Because the devil likes to work on your mind The world likes to work on your mind. When God made you, he made you spirit, soul, and body. And remember that he gave you a mind. The Bible says in Romans chapter 12, I beseech you therefore, brethren, by the mercies of God, that you present your bodies a living sacrifice. A living sacrifice. There's no time to hold it back. Keep giving it to God. Holy, acceptable unto God, which is your reasonable service. And be not conformed to this world, but be transformed by the renewing of your mind, that ye may prove what is that good and acceptable and perfect will of God. I want you to mark this expression, transformed, transformed, changed, not from some external thing, but changed by the transforming work of the Holy Spirit. You may say, I'm just a worrywart. I worry about everything. Well, God can change that. You say, I'm always frustrated and fearful. God can change that. We're going to talk more about that when we're looking at this verse in 2 Timothy chapter 1. Because God has not given us the spirit of fear. Look again, we'd be pleased, in the book of Romans. People can get so bad that their mind is gone. They still have a mind, but it's gone. It's not yielded to God. In Romans chapter 1, the Bible says, beginning verse 21, because that when they knew God, they glorified him not as God, neither were thankful, but became vain in their imaginations. And their foolish heart was darkened. Professing themselves to be wise, they became fools and changed the glory of the uncorruptible God into an image made like to corruptible man and to birds and four-footed beasts and creeping things. Wherefore God also gave them up to uncleanness through the lust of their own hearts to dishonor their own bodies between themselves. Now look, we're eyewitnesses to this taking place. Something has happened to people, and we see so much of it. Their mind has been taken over, and their uncleanness is on display. The Bible says in verse 25, who changed the truth of God into a lie and worshiped and served the creature more than the Creator, who is blessed forever. Amen. For this cause, God gave them up unto vile affections. Look, for even their women did change the natural use into that which is against nature. God calls it vile affections. They call it some lifestyle. God looks and says, no, that's a vile affection. And likewise, also the men, having the natural use, leaving the natural use of the woman, burned in their lust one toward another, men with men working that which is unseemly and receiving in themselves that recompense of their error which was meet. And even as they did not like to retain God in their knowledge, nothing of God. I don't want to hear about God. Don't want to talk about God. Don't want to talk about the things of God. No God for me. Did not like to retain the knowledge of God. God gave them over to a reprobate what? Mind. God gave them over to a reprobate mind. To do those things which are not convenient. And God goes on to describe those things. God gave them over to a reprobate mind. A mind that cannot think properly, a mind that's corrupt, a mind that's described for us by its behavior in this awful description God gives us in Romans chapter 1. God gave them over to a reprobate mind. Now you think why there's so much fearfulness in the world, and it is actually the pattern of the world to be fearful. It's as though people major on frightening people. And it's a terrible motive. There's so much better way to live than that. Back to 2 Timothy chapter 1. and see what God says again, would you please? In 2 Timothy chapter 1. I love this verse. It's one we ought to memorize. It's one we ought to quote when we're being fearful, because God can help us with this. For God hath not given us the spirit of fear, but what is he given? He's given us power, love, and a sound mind. Those are gifts God given you. You have them. If you're a child of God, you've asked God to forgive your sin, and by faith you've trusted the Lord Jesus as your Savior. You've received Christ. The eternal God has come to live in you. Christ in you, the hope of glory. Now think about that. Christ in you, the hope of glory. And as you've received him, he has given you power. He has given you love. And he's given you a sound mind. Then may I ask quite naturally, where is that demonstration of power? Where is that display of love? Where is the witness of that sound mind? That's what God has given you. Do you know the Bible says if any man be in Christ, he's a new creature? Old things have passed away. All things have become new. Let me take you back, please, again to Romans chapter 12. I beseech you, therefore, brethren, by the mercies of God, that present your bodies a living sacrifice, holy, acceptable. Think of that. You give your body to the Lord. And he transforms you, he says. He changes you by the renewing of your mind. When you're watching the display of all this evil in the world, when people are doing things that are unimaginable, you think, how can one human being do that to another human being? Something has happened to their mind.
2: That's right.
1: You must protect your mind.
2: Amen.
1: You must guard your mind. You must build up your mind. You must empower your mind. So Paul writes to Timothy, Timothy, you're going to face everything imaginable. And he did. Everything imaginable. And he did face it. Everything imaginable. With the worship of the goddess Diana in the great city of Ephesus. People given over to all kinds of idolatrous things. How are you going to stand up and do the right thing? How are you going to have victory? The reason you're going to do this is because God gives you the victory. He doesn't make a scaredy cat out of you. He doesn't give you fear. The spirit of fear is not what God gives you. He gives you power.
2: Amen.
1: And love and a sound mind.
2: Amen.
1: Look over across the page in your Bible just a bit in chapter 1 and see the same word used for something other than mind in verse 13 of chapter 1. The Bible says, hold fast the form of sound words. Sound words. Here we know this means healthy words, strong words, Bible words, Bible language. You want a person is like? Do you want to know what a person is like? Let them speak. And when they start talking, their words identify them. Your words identify you. My words identify me. I hear some people talk, and all they want to do is talk about themselves. As a matter of fact, they can't talk long without talking about themselves. And the hero of every illustration happens to be them. What's with you? The mind is a powerful thing. God saves your soul. He redeems your soul. And he desires to transform your mind. And you've got to put the right things in your mind, keep the right things out of your mind for that mind to be transformed.
2: Amen.
1: You see, I want you to just write them down like God gives them here. In verse 7 of chapter 1, for God hath not given us a spirit of fear. May I read it like this? God has given to us a spirit of power.
2: Amen.
1: He's given to us power. Yes. This is what the Lord Jesus promised. Turn with me, please, to Luke chapter 24. I read again in preparation for this message the accounts in each gospel record of the crucifixion of Jesus. Because the Lord tells us that he wants us to understand what the Lord did when he was put on display, when he was taken to be crucified. We're to be a witness of that. In the book of 1 Timothy, the Lord said in the 6th chapter, "But I give thee charge in the sight of God, who quickeneth all things, and before Christ Jesus, who before Pontius Pilate witnessed a good confession." Now why? If you read the book of 1 Timothy and you come to the 6th chapter and read that 13th verse, it's almost like that verse is there for what? Is it out of place? The Lord said, I want you to learn something from the behavior of Jesus. Learn the way Jesus responded to things. That's why Paul wrote and said, let this mind be in you. In Philippians chapter 2, let this mind be in you, which was also in Christ Jesus. You can have the mind of Christ. I can have the mind of Christ. And he gives us power. Now the Lord promised his disciples in the 24th chapter of the gospel according to Luke that he was going to give them power. Let's pick it up just a bit in Luke chapter 24 with verse 46. And he said to them, this is written, it is written, and thus it behooved Christ to suffer and to rise from the dead the third day. He's explaining to his disciples about his death, burial, and resurrection. Nothing more significant has taken place in human history than the death, burial, and resurrection of Jesus Christ.
2: Amen.
1: And God encourages us, please don't miss this, God encourages us to take the long, hard look at the crucifixion of Christ. See him as he was arrested. See him as Pilate brought him in. Pilate acted like he had authority and power to do anything he wanted to do to Jesus. And Jesus reminds him, you don't have any power at all unless God grants it to you. Why does God want us to have such observation of Christ? Why does he want us to have the mind of Christ? Now the Lord said here that repentance and remission of sins should be preached in his name among all nations, beginning at Jerusalem. And ye are witnesses of these things. And verse 49 of Luke 24, he says, and behold, I send the promise of my Father upon you. But tarry ye in the city of Jerusalem until ye be endued with power from on high. Get the power. I want to tell you something. The same power that Jesus is talking about there in Luke chapter 24 and verse 49 is the power you and I have received when we received the Holy Spirit at the time we were saved. He lives in us. When is he going to be unleashed and that power going to be moving and working through your life? There are some people who know they have God's power. There are some people who have been asked the Lord to forgive their sin and trust in Christ as Savior. But it seems like that they're powerless. There's no power coming through. There's no power in their words. There's no power in their actions. There's no power at all. But the Bible says God has given you the spirit of power. What does that mean? You have power. You have supernatural power. Now that sounds a little spooky to some people. But it's God's power in you. If the Holy Spirit lives in you, you can be filled with the Spirit of God.
2: Amen.
1: As a matter of fact, God commands you to be filled with the Spirit. He commands me to be filled with the Spirit. It's not about content. You don't have to pray to get the Holy Spirit. We already receive him in salvation. It's about who controls us, who we give ourselves to. Now, many people listening to the sound of my voice say, I'm defeated, I'm defeated. You're thinking, I'm defeated, I lose it. I go off the deep end. I become cowardly in things. All the while, God has gifted you with power. He's gifted you with power. You can speak in your own strength, or you can speak in the power of the Holy Spirit. You can be a leader in your family, in your own ingenuity, or you can do it under the influence and power of the Holy Spirit. If God says he has not given us a spirit of fear, then what has he given us? He's given us the spirit of power. You ought to search for that, long for that, seek God for that, ask God for it. And what's going to happen? You're going to say, well, how do I have this power? I have this power by believing. That's what he's taught. I have this power by faith. I can call on him. He's invited me to do that. I don't have to live a powerless life. I can live my life and do what God assigns me to do in the power of the Holy Spirit. Amen. Because I have that power gift. It's not an entity. It's not an it. It's not the thing. It's a person. It's a person. This is a poor illustration, but if I took a glove and slipped it over my hand, and the glove is capable of being moved about with my hand, my fingers move, it moves. God is in you. There's better ways to illustrate this, but you can get this. He's in you. As you yield yourself to him, you can have the demonstration of his power. Why do you think Jesus said, come unto me? Come unto me, all you that labor and heavy laden, and I will give you rest. Why do you think he said, take my yoke upon you? Get in here with me. And he went further, learn of me. Why? Because he's giving us his power. You see, salvation is a supernatural work. But the problem is we talk about it all the time, but do not demonstrate often that supernatural power in our lives. It's a power to do. It's a power to refuse. It's a power to be courageous. It's a power to speak up. It's a power to be quiet. There are times to speak. There are times to be silent. Sometimes the hardest thing in the world to do is hold your tongue. The hardest thing in the world. And sometimes it's so easy just to speak, but God gives you the power to be quiet. He says, be still and know that I'm God. Why? Because he gives us the gift of his power. It's in the gift of himself. Mark it down. Don't ever forget it. You can whine and cry about what you can't do all your life, or you can trust God and live in his Holy Spirit power. Amen. The second thing is very simple, but so profound. He has not given us a spirit of fear, but of power and of love. This isn't just some sort of mushy talk. I hear people sometimes say when emotional people express themselves, oh, what love they have. Well, they may be as emotional as you ever saw anybody emotional in your life and still have no love. Love has a commitment, a tenacity. Love. This is the love of God in you. The Bible says, for God so loved the world that he gave his only begotten Son. And when the Bible talks about love in the 13th chapter of 1 Corinthians, the love in the word charity, the love, that's God's love. Let me show you what the Lord says about it. In Romans, turn back there again, would you please? In the book of Romans, God has talked about yielding ourselves to him, following him, displaying his love. Romans chapter 5, verse 1. Therefore, being justified by faith, we have peace with God through our Lord Jesus Christ, by whom also we have access by faith into the grace wherein we stand, and rejoice in hope. Look at that. Justification, access, hope of the glory of God. And not only so, but we glory in tribulation also, knowing that tribulation worketh patience, and patience experience, and experience hope. And hope maketh not ashamed, because the love of God, would you mark that expression? The love of God is shed abroad in our hearts. How? By the Holy Spirit, by the Holy Ghost, which He giveth us. Do you know you're capable of loving beyond your capability? There's some of you that's hard to love. And I'm sure there's times in my life when I'm hard to love. But God can give you an enablement to love the unlovely. And the Bible says God has not given us the spirit of fear, but of power and of love. Timothy, you've got to love them. You've got to love them. And that's not some mushy talk you deliver to them in a sermon you preach in Ephesus. It's a commitment you make to God and yield to the Lord so that His love can flow through you and be shed to others by the power of the Holy Spirit living in you. You say, I need that. We all need it, don't we? All of us. There are people who need sternness. I never have lived in such a time when I need courage like I need courage. I need that. Real courage. Courage comes from faith in God, the right kind of courage. I know God is with me. God's going to help me through. But I need love. I need love. Some of you have children that are hard to love. They disappoint you. And you fall into the temptation. You don't mean to fall into the temptation, but you fall into the temptation that you equate their worth with their behavior. And you get so angry with them. You get so angry with them. But that's not God's way. I get angry with myself when that happens. Listen to these words. I'll see if I can find them for you in the book of Ephesians. I want you to turn there, please. And I'm saying this is a personal pastoral epistle. And I know that it's for me. In Ephesians chapter 4, the Bible says in verse 32, and be ye kind one to another, tenderhearted, forgiving one another. Listen, even as God, for Christ's sake, hath forgiven you. You and I don't get forgiveness because we deserve it. When the Lord Jesus went to the cross, when He became a man without ceasing to be God and went to pay our sin debt, He didn't do that because we're the most deserving people in the world. He did that in obedience to God the Father. No wonder He cried out to God the Father, it is finished. And the Bible says concerning His love and forgiveness, and be ye kind one to another, tenderhearted, forgiving one another, even as God for Christ's sake. What does that mean? When the Lord looks at you, before you receive forgiveness and blessing from Him, He looks to God's Son, the Lord Jesus, who paid all your sin debt. The devil's got nothing on you if you're a Christian. The debt's been paid. Jesus paid it all. All to Him I owe. And so now, with the receiving of the Holy Spirit, with the new birth I'm receiving in salvation, God enables me to have His love shed abroad in my heart. Now, I'm going to be very frank with you. Sometimes I get so busy, so occupied with things, so overcome with duty I just act like a robot. And there's nothing completely wrong with that, because some things we must do by duty and routine when we don't have the feeling to do it. But God can enable us to show His love. And the Bible says to have His love shed abroad from our hearts. But that cannot be done. It'll never be done without we first look to Jesus and say, Jesus, excuse me, please. Excuse me. Excuse me. These little hellions deserve a whole lot more than I'm doing. But I look to Jesus and I think what I deserved and what He did for me. And God looks to God the Son. God the Father looks to God the Son and says, I'm going to forgive Clarence Sexton because his sin debt's paid. And He makes a gift to Christ of me. Now I belong to Him. I'm His. So He writes in the Bible, in eternal Word of God, that He hasn't given us a spirit of fear. What He has given us is power and love. And the third thing, a sound mind. Don't you wish you had a sound mind? You can have one. This encompasses discipline. We run ragged, you know, out of gas naturally. But God gives us a sound mind. I think there's a clue to this. A clue to this in the New Testament, if you'll turn there with me. When Peter, who was a spontaneous person, who got himself in lots of trouble, and God records that. God records that for us in Scripture. And we see Peter's impulsive nature. But he writes in the book of 1 Peter chapter 5. 1 Peter chapter 5. Verse 5. Likewise, ye younger, submit yourselves unto the elder. Yea, all of you be subject one to another and be clothed with humility. For God resisteth the proud and giveth grace to the humble. Let's read on. Humble yourselves, therefore, under the mighty hand of God, that He may exalt you in due time, casting all your care upon Him, for He careth for you. Be sober, be vigilant, because your adversary, the devil, as a roaring lion, walketh about seeking whom may devour. Whom resist steadfast. How? In the faith. You can't fight the devil in your own strength. You can't win the victory in your own strength. You can't outpower the world and the flesh and the devil in your own energy. Whom resist steadfast in the faith, knowing that the same afflictions are accomplished in your brethren that are in the world. But the God of all grace, and God addresses Himself in many different ways, but here He says He's the God of all grace. That's all grace. It's not just grace, but all you'll ever need. The God of all grace, who hath called us unto His eternal glory by Christ Jesus, after that ye have suffered a while, make you perfect, that's mature, Christ-like, establish, I think we understand that, strengthen, and settle you. For my life, I'm speaking for Clarence Sexton, I want to be mature, perfect. I want to be established. I want to be strengthened. I want to be settled. This kind of maturity, this kind of soundness, this kind of soundness is what God's given me. Then why don't I have it? Why is it always, every day, mine? Because it takes dying to self and yielding to Him, to the new life, the Holy Spirit who's given to live in me every day. And many times during the day. Have you ever been through one struggle and you think this is a bad one? And sometime in the same day you have another one? Well, think about what God's given you. He's given you power. Claim it, receive it, live in it. He's given you love, not just some ability you're born with to love. He's given you His love in you. Live it. He's given you a sound mind. If God didn't help me, and I'm sure I'm speaking for all of you, if God didn't help me, I'd lose my mind. I'd unravel. People say to me sometimes, and they're being kind, so I don't know how you put up with it. I don't know how you think about all these things. I don't know how you deal with all this. And the answer to that is I don't, not by myself. Like a child, I have to crawl up in the Lord's lap and just say, I'm giving this to you, Jesus. I'm giving this to you. Because by nature, I'm so fearful. But you haven't given me the spirit of fear. You've given me power and love and a sound mind. Now I have a question for you. Do you think this helped Timothy during the trying days he served as the pastor in Ephesus? Sure it did. And it will enable you and it will enable me to make it in any trials, in any period of time, in any turmoil, any circumstances we find ourselves in, because it is gifted to us from God. Not fear. We fear the Lord. No, He's greater than all this. But He's given us power. He's given us love. And He's given us a sound mind. He keeps us together, doesn't He? Let's pray, may we?
3: View your Bibles, James chapter 2 tonight, James chapter 2. The joy of learning to be fair and kind to everyone. Everyone. Be fair with people. Be kind to people. We begin in verse number 1. I call your attention first to verses 1, 2, 3, and 4. And I would say this if you're going to write a note. 1, treat everyone with respect. Treat everyone, my brethren, he's writing to Christians, have not the faith of our Lord Jesus Christ, the Lord of glory, with respect of persons. For there come into your assembly a man with a gold ring. A gold ring indicates rank or importance. Most of the time a king or someone with authority would wear something of jewelry that says, I am somebody. And so that person comes in who has rank or importance. God says they come with a gold ring and goodly apparel. It's obvious they are sophisticated. They have authority. And there come also a poor man in vile raiment. May I say this tonight? We tend, all of us, to respect people on the basis of what they can do for us. And that's one reason I think our church has stayed the same for 37 years. Because it doesn't matter if you're a rich bus kid or you're a poor bus kid. It doesn't matter if you're a rich member. By the way, don't be partial against the rich. That's what's happening in our country. We're doing just the opposite. We're making the one percenters, the rich people, we're making them feel like they are the enemy. Rich people are not the enemy. Poor people, we're just as guilty by those rich people. We want to tax rich people more. That's not Bible. God declares in even tithing, it's done by equality. 10% is 10%. Whether you be rich or whether you be poor. I would like to see all of our taxation come below God's taxation. And God is 10% plus the tithe. I'd like to see government, local, federal,

is federal tax, and per gallon, same amount, state tax. That's a lot of money. Gasoline tax, grocery tax, mortgage, housing, property tax, water tax, all the taxation for the schools, the taxation for the area, taxation of income tax, taxation on luxury, all these things. You buy a vehicle, there's tax. You buy a Christmas present, there's tax. Wouldn't it be great if we just had 3 to 4% flat rate tax? I like that. I'm getting excited now. God, rich people ought to be loved too. Not because what they can do for us, but what we can do for them. Poor people ought to be loved too. By the way, you don't say amen very well there because you're duped. And I love you. I love you. But you see, we bought into it. We think that rich people are the bad people. Why can't you love rich people like you love poor people? You know how lonely it must be to be rich? Rockefeller said, I can eat any kind of food any man would ever want. I can go anywhere I want. I'm the most lonely man after his fifth marriage. I'm the most lonely man in the world. Rich people most of the time are lonely. See, I think I'll be a friend to them. Look what I can get out of them. You missed the text. Poor people need to be loved. Rich people need to be loved. Old people need to be loved. Young people need to be loved. People in sorrow, people in happiness. Look, God wants us to be fair to everyone. So he says, here's this man with this gold apparel. Here's this man with this good, this gold ring and goodly apparel. And you have respect to him that weareth the gay clothing. Isn't that amazing? When I came to this church 37 years ago, it meant gay clothing. Gay meant very, it had no, the word gay, while we use it today, was sodomite, was not yet created in the 70s. Gay, we used to sing in this church, I've got good reason to be happy and gay. The Lord took all my, we're not going to sing that today. That word's been taken hostage. Gay is, it brings attention. It's a gaudy clothing. It's a clothing that sets a standard. It's a clothing that turns ahead, that gives direction. And it says, you come here with this beautiful clothing. Sit here in this good place. And say to the poor, stand. Two things happening there. One sitting, one standing. The poor man stands, the rich man sits. Are you not become partial in yourselves and become judges of evil thoughts? God does not want us to show partiality. I'm sure we don't have children in the school. We have 5 grandkids in the school. But I'm certain that there has to be a time when parents would say, well, there's a school teacher, and they show favoritism to another staff member's kid. I'm certain that has to happen. I recall hearing that once in a while to our children. Well, it's favoritism. You know how we played, looked at, we did not want favoritism played on our kids. It hurts them. We didn't want our kids to have special things because the last name happened to be the same as the pastor. Because we wanted our kids to be raised with character. We also did not want the other that they got in trouble. I gave this just in my mind because I gave it to somebody the other day, an illustration. And a man in this church, he's a good man. He's moved away since, a good man. And he said, years ago, we used to have the Awana program when they used to use the King James Bible. And we had that program. And he came to me and said, the boys, including your son, they were acting up tonight. And Pastor, I made Tim stand in the corner. I let the other guys go ahead and finish, but I made him stand in the corner. And I used him as an example that there'll be no favoritism here. The pastor's son is going to get in trouble just like everybody else. I looked at that man, very kind. And I said, did you tell me all the boys were misbehaving? He goes, yes.

I wanted to use him as an example. I was very calm. I said, sir, you are wrong tonight. If they were all misbehaving, you don't choose my son to get the punishment. You choose all of them. That man, I'll never forget it. I explained it to him for a few moments. That man looked at me. He said, Pastor, I was wrong tonight. I should not have disciplined like that. His heart was so humble. I never went to Tim and told him that story. I don't know, maybe one other time in my life told this. But you know, his spirit was so, I was wrong. You don't single out one and you're the one getting the punishment. The rest of you go free if they were all involved in this thing. That's partiality. That might be because who the person is, but you don't pick on somebody because who they are. You don't pick on someone because they're rich. You don't pick on someone because they're poor. You don't pick on someone because of their ethnic background. You don't pick on someone because of their weight. You don't pick on someone because of their looks. You don't pick on someone because of their nose. I can recall we have a grandson getting glasses tomorrow. He's a first grader, and he'll have to wear them all the time. And it's not their stigma nowadays of wearing glasses like it was but I got glasses in fourth grade, and I can recall dreading. I got them up here in Berkeley, California. My dad, I wore them in the truck on the way home, and I was so excited about my glasses. But the next day, I did not want to wear them at school because that was an era. You ever remember this? Four eyes, and it was just the big joke, four eyes. Well, now it's kind of a status thing. Of course, glasses, they all cost, you know, they're so fancy and all this. But I recall I felt so embarrassed by wearing those things. You know, some kids are great in athletics and other kids are not very good. And if we humiliate the one that's not very good and we lift the one, and vice versa in any other area, whether it's academics or whether it's music or whether it's sports or whether it's this or whether it's that, God says, treat everybody fair. No partiality, no respect. The second thing I want you to see is found beginning in verse 5. How we treat people reveals our love for our Lord. You show me how much you love God, I'll show you it's revealed in how you treat people. Verse 5. Hearken, my beloved brethren. Hath not God chosen the poor of this world, rich in faith, and heirs of the kingdom which he hath promised to them that love him? But ye have despised the poor. Do not rich men oppress you and draw you before the judgment seats? Do not they blaspheme that worthy name by which you're called? Then I want you to see. He says, look, you're playing favoritism here. He said, you're called by the worthy name. Your anchor is the worthy name, the Lord Jesus Christ. And how we anchor ourselves in Christ will be revealed how we treat people. Boy, I tell you what, I can think of some words that were not nasty words, but I tell you what, if my dad ever heard me saying some words that was derogatory toward any person, I know what he would do. He would take me, said, Jack, I want you to wash your mouth out with soap. And then said, I want you to go to your bedroom, and I'll be there momentarily. And my dad would have spanked the tar out of me. He said, you're not going to use ethnic slurs, and you're not going to criticize, and you're not going to attack people for who they are, what they are. I recall my mother went to work when we lost the business, and she rode with Barbara Dutra. And Barbara had a 1961 brand new Plymouth Fury. It was beautiful, it was two-door. And she had, you remember the Catholics predominantly had statues on their dashboards back in the 50s and 60s. And you had the statue that would ride with you for safety. And I remember Barbara would bring my mother home from work. She worked in Hayward, we lived in Fremont. She would bring her home from work. And one day Barbara pulled up and she knew me. I said, hi, Barbara. We were allowed to call her by her first name. That's what she wanted. And she said, hi, Jack. And I saw that statue. And, you know, I just was being funny. I said, hey, Barbara, is this your family?
And she had some statues there. I remember my mother got very quiet and said, Barbara, not yelling, not loud, Barbara, I apologize for Jack, what he just said to you, and I'll deal with him tonight, and he'll talk to you tomorrow. I went in and I said, Mother, we're not Catholics. And she said, but she is. Jack, I'm not asking you to endorse her faith because we're not Catholics. We don't believe that's the way to salvation. The way to salvation is through Christ alone. It's not through a statue or Mary. But she said, you disrespected my friend. And tomorrow when Barbara comes, I want you to look her in the eye and I want you to apologize to her. And I know my mother just dealt with it so clearly because the next day, though I dreaded talking to her, she pulled up and I said, Barbara, I was wrong yesterday. I made fun of your statues. Please forgive me. I'm glad I had a mother and dad that, though it was something we didn't even believe, they were not going to tolerate me making fun of people. Friend, how we love God, that worthy name, that name which is above every name. How we love that name is going to be revealed how we talk about people. Little people talk about people. We criticize people. We attack people. I see that right now in politics, and it grieves me. I just think if we could get a president in America. I saw it with Ronald Reagan. Our nation was so divided, but all it took was one man. And unified, there was such negativity, unified our nation. And it brought our nation to have a respect toward one another, kindness toward one another. And those days were great days as we had a rebirth of patriotism in America. But so much today, it's tearing this person down and both sides, I'm sure. Tearing this person down and tearing this group down and tearing this one down and anarchy and marching against one another. You have, I want, I take, I get. That mentality. One of the dangers of that mentality, please hear me. We will never be a generous nation toward people if it's legislated. We need more money so we can give more to poor, more to poverty. That comes out of the abundance of the heart of a man. And we see people in need. And by the way, when we as individuals give, it moves our heart. That's why Christmas season of the year is the lowest month for suicide. Because we're giving. And giving doesn't help the person that's receiving as much as it helps the person that's giving. It's more blessed, Acts says, quoting our Lord, to give than to receive. And when people have no money left because government's taken so much and they're giving it, then people are angry because they have lost the joy. For God so loved, he gave. Living is all about giving. So we find how we treat people reveals our love to God. The royal law, verse number eight, we see thirdly, it reveals our devotion to the Bible. Verse eight, if he fulfill the royal law, the worthy name is verse seven. Now the royal law, according to the scripture, thou shalt love thy neighbor as thyself. But if you have respect to a person, you commit sin. You see, how we treat people reveals what we think of this book. What is the royal law? God says in Matthew 22, thou shalt love the Lord thy God with all thy heart, all thy soul, and all thy mind. This is the first and great commandment. The second is like unto the first. Thou shalt love thy neighbor as thyself. That's the royal law. And so we ought to have a love for our neighbors. We have a love for the people at the stop sign or stoplight, you go first. We have a love for people that we don't even know, you take that parking stall. We ought to have a love for people. Yeah, I'm in line here.
Go ahead. You go first. I'm at the door. I hold it for that person. You go ahead of me. Our life ought to be overwhelming, filled with how can I fulfill the royal law, esteeming others better than myself. You show me how you treat people, I'll show you how much you love this book. You show me how you treat people, I'll show you how much you love that worthy name. I'll show you, you show me how you love people, I'll show you how we have respect or disrespect to people, whether it be poor or rich or whatever the case might be. I want you to see, and I know we're out of time. I want you to see that in chapter number 2, we begin with the good works, verse 14 through 26. Good works are always a demonstration of life, a life with a person who does not have respect of persons. There'll be good works that follow. And he talks about those faith in verse 14 and verse 17. Even so, faith that have not works is dead, being alone. Faith three times in verse 18. Faith in verse number 20. Works in verse number 21. Faith in works, verse number 22. And all of these works you find in verse number 25 and verse 24, faith, and verse number 26, works and faith. Why? Because when we love people, there's always an action. We're working out our salvation. Paul says in Philippians, work out your salvation. So people, they've oftentimes used that you have to work for salvation. No, you're not working for salvation. You're working from salvation. God worked in us a work of grace, a work of regeneration. And now that God worked that in us, we're to work out our salvation. We're to demonstrate that God really did something. And so if we have faith, what automatically follows our faith is works. Friend, tonight, I want you to know that we must teach our children to be kind and fair to everyone. You cannot be unfair because of academics or because of race or because of financial status or because of what someone can do for you. That's respect of persons. And you know what it does? It creates a division. God's word, go back with me to Matthew chapter 5, please. We'll start to close her down. We'll begin to Matthew 5.

0: In Matthew 5 and verse number 9, it says this: "Blessed are the peacemakers, for they shall be called the children of God." My parents were so strong on the fact that I had to learn to get along with my sisters. They weren't big on discipline. They weren't whipping on us all the time and yelling at us and sticking us in corners. I never remember being stuck in a corner. I only remember a handful of spankings. They weren't big on all that. They had some rules, and they enforced those rules. And I tell you what, my parents never allowed me to attack my sisters. Of course, not physically, but not with my words either. My parents did not believe that I should ever criticize my sisters, nor my sisters me. And if I ever tried it, my dad wouldn't quote the scripture, but he lived the scripture. He wanted me to be a peacemaker. He said, "Son, I'm not going to tolerate behavior like that." My dad did not want me to have an angry spirit toward my siblings. My dad did not want me to think that, "Well, they're not being kind to me." He would say something like, "Son, you're going to have to get over that nonsense. Everybody in life's not kind to you." Some of you have been raised in a life that when someone's unkind to you, you believe that that gives us license to be unkind to them. I can recall people being unkind to my dad. My dad never was unkind back. He never retaliated. He never paid back. I can remember in the church some people being very unkind to our pastor, to his wife. My parents never were involved with anything like that. They never talked with another member. Sometimes we'd see some of our members leave our church and they left mad. My parents never said anything. They never attacked. God's word says, "Blessed are the peacemaker." Well, what if they're saying things about me? The Bible says that blessed are they which are persecuted for righteousness' sake, verse number 9. "For theirs is the kingdom of heaven. Blessed are men shall revile you and persecute you and say all manner of evil against you falsely." People in life are going to say things false about you. And as God gives you positions of leadership and positions of authority, you're going to be under attack. Some of you men are going to be pastors. I don't care what kind of pastor you are, you're going to be under attack. Sometimes, Paul says, from within, sometimes from without. And those attacks are never nice. And I still can't get used to attacks. It bothers me at night when I try to go to sleep at night. How could they say those things? How could they be that way? But you know, the truth of the matter is, God doesn't want me to organize a posse and say, "We hate those people. We're against those people." Leave it alone. Dr. Lee Robertson went to a church and was preaching there as a guest. The pastor was having church problems. And when Brother Robertson was finished preaching that night, the pastor in his office said, "Pastor, Brother Robertson, is there anything you could see that I could change about my ministry to help me?" He goes, "Oh, yes. Oh, yes." He said, "Never give airtime to your enemies." He said, "In the pulpit, you talked about people being unkind and people attacking you. Why advertise for them? Leave it alone." And we cannot create an atmosphere in our kids of, "Well, all these people around here are prejudiced." My mother and dad spoke German before they spoke English. And my grandparents apparently had very heavy accents and old German ways about them. But you know, you cannot hide behind something that happened and say, "Well, they're not treating me fair." Get over that. Don't create that environment with your children. "Well, there's favoritism at that church." Don't do that for your children's sake. "Well, there's favoritism at school." Don't do that for your children's sake. Well, there's favoritism in the orchestra. Don't do that for your children's sake. Well, there's favoritism in the choir. Don't do that. Well, I don't get to sing. Well, leave it alone. God will discover your talent. And if God discovers it, God's people will enjoy it. Don't think that people are treating us bad. I close by saying, if we're going to not have respect of people, persons, we must walk humbly before God on this journey. We're going to find that in chapter 4. We won't find it for a couple weeks because next week is the Lord's table. The following week, 2 weeks from tonight, is closing night of missions conference. And so we'll get back at it. Walk humbly before God and man. Don't expect that you... They ought to treat me differently. You're being partial. You're thinking that people owe you something. God says that's respect of persons. Not just toward them, but what you think, how they ought to treat you. He that's chief among you, let him be servant of all. The goal is to serve people. Walk humbly before God. Believe you, we deserve nothing. Be fair to everybody. Be kind to everyone. Our Father, tonight, you resist the proud, your word says in James 4:8, but you'll give grace to the humble. I pray that we might learn what it is to be fair and kind to everyone. Partiality, respect of persons, is nauseous to that worthy name, to that royal law, to the evidence of salvation. Now I pray that tonight we would be a people that walk humbly before thee. Let's stand together.
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2: I'd like you to take the Word of God, please, and turn with me to the very first book in the Bible, the book of Genesis, the very first chapter, chapter 1, and the very first verse, verse 1. Genesis chapter 1, verse 1. And I read this verse of Scripture, for the most part, to place the emphasis where I believe God wants me to place the emphasis. The Bible says in a verse I think all of us can quote, in the beginning God created the heaven and the earth. And the subject is, it all begins with God. I'd like for us to say that together. It all begins with God. Once again, please. It all begins with God. I want you to think that there is a God in heaven, a real God, who comes to live in the hearts of men as they trust the Lord Jesus by faith as their Savior. And that Creator God, the only true and living God, desires to work through our lives. The longer I live, the more I realize that God is going to get His work done with or without me. But I want to be a part of His work. I want the Lord to use me. And I must learn how to live the Christian life. I want to repeat something to you to help you to think. And that is that I think all of us would rebel against the idea that you can become a Christian without Christ. All of us see the error in that. It's not religion we're after. It's the Lord that's after us. It is not something religious that we need. It is the new birth that we need because we are dead in our trespasses and sins. And we need to be born of the Spirit of God. Often people speak of born-again Christians. And the reason that term was coined is because there are many people who say they're Christians who are not born again. But in light of the Scriptures, if you're born again, you are a Christian. If you are a Christian, you are born again. But there's so many who claim to be Christian who have never trusted Christ as Savior. They may even go so far as to say, oh, you're one of those kinds of Christians. The kind that's trusted in Christ and Christ alone for his soul's salvation. The kind that believes there is only one name under heaven given among men whereby we must be saved. The kind that believes that Jesus said, I am the way, the truth, and the life. No man cometh to the Father but by me, and he meant it. And he did. There's no Christianity without Christ. If that be true, then why do we try so hard to live the Christian life without Christ? Years ago, it was a common thing to hear Bible terms used almost everywhere. If you drove fast, you were driving like Jehu. If some woman wasn't what she ought to be, she resembled Jezebel. If the odds were against you, it was like a fight between David and Goliath. If you spoke the truth, someone might say, that's the gospel. And scriptural terminology was almost a part of daily life, at least in this land. It reflected the influence of Christian people on all of the society. It was a good sign. It was a great indicator that the Christian faith was influential in our society. But today the reverse of that is true. Inside the church, we don't even use, in many churches, biblical terminology. We use the terminology of the world to express the work of God. And we seem to think that borrowing all kinds of worldly ideas and worldly expressions and worldly schemes and plans is good enough. Because if you just get the job done, that's all that needs to be done. And pragmatism, if it works, it's right, seems to be the order of the day. Well, it's not God's way. And to try to say you can become a Christian without Christ, we would all rebel against. But we need to stop and take special inventory of the fact that we need to stop trying to live the Christian life without Christ also. We need to stop trying to do God's work without doing it God's way. Because we may be working, but we're not pleasing God by doing what we call His work without doing it His way. A number of years ago, I heard people start talking about people in the church buying into the church program. Buying in, a term that the world uses, you know, to have ownership in the work of God. To take ownership in a matter. And to get people involved because they feel a part of ownership. Interesting how these terms and phrases begin to replace good terms like fellowship and good Bible expressions. Terms like getting focused in a matter. When you find a term that is not a Bible term being used often by Christian people, you can most rest assured that that term has replaced a good Bible term that should never have been set aside. Focus. Replacing faith. Buying in, replacing the fellowship of God's people. Just doing what local church members ought to be doing. One of the so-called leadership gurus who professes to be a Christian, I'm sure he gives a clear testimony of his Christian life. He was once a pastor, now he's the Christian leadership guru, they call him, for the nation. Has a coined the term of vision casting, John Maxwell. He's a vision caster. The vision caster. The famous Southern Baptist preacher, Charles Stanley, has a son by the name of Andy Stanley, who has coined an expression, visioneering. And we have the idea that God's work can be a work of vision casting or visioneering or buying in. But I want to show you from the scriptures that the whole idea is wrong at its roots. If we're going to do God's work, we must realize it all begins with God, not with man. And most of what people call vision is not vision at all. I want you to turn over to the Gospel according to Mark, the 3rd chapter, when the Lord Jesus called disciples to be with him. And by the way, these men who coined these terms are well-meaning, no doubt. But why can't we just stay with God's Word? And find that the Bible is all sufficient to do the work of God. The Word of God says in the Gospel according to Mark, chapter 3, in verses 13 and 14. And he goeth up into a mountain and calleth unto him whom he would. And they came unto him, and he ordained 12 that they should be with him. I want you to mark that expression, with him. And that he might send them forth to preach. Notice in verse 14, it all begins with God. It doesn't begin out somewhere preaching. It doesn't begin out somewhere with what some men deem vision. It all begins with God. He called them to be with him. And back in a Bible text we're familiar with in Matthew chapter 4, again in verse 19, and he said unto them, follow me, and I will make you fishers of men. Following Christ and fishing for men. It all begins with God. We must realize that this is the essential in the work of God. It's not just the essential for preachers, missionaries, evangelists, Christian school teachers. It is the essential for every Christian. Meaning if you're a Christian who happens to be a businessman and you need to make decisions, you don't need to look to the world for those decisions. You need to look to God. It all begins with God. That God can lead you in your business. If you're a Christian, God desires to lead you in your business. We don't take the principles of the Bible and apply them just to those inside the church house. At least we're not supposed to. And we're certainly not to go out in the world and find the principles of worldlings and try to apply them to the work of God. Now, many of the ideas that you find out in the workplace that work are things that are offspring of Bible truth. But if we're not careful, we'll find some offspring of Bible truth and not get the root of the Bible truth. Remember, it all begins with God. When Jesus Christ called these disciples and ordained them, he ordained them that they'd be with him. In other words, they have got nothing to say, nothing to proclaim, nothing to preach until first they've been with him. He didn't send them out to preach. He didn't call them to send them out to preach. He called them first to be with him because it all begins with God. It all begins with God. Now, this is a great truth. It is a central truth. It's an essential truth. Is the truth on which all of God's Word must be done. I want you to turn with me to the book of Proverbs just for a moment. And mark a verse in Proverbs chapter 29, if you would please. In verse 18, the Bible says, where there is no vision, the people perish. And I must tell you that the word vision here means revelation. It means what God reveals to us. Not a dream some man has, but what God reveals to us. Where we do not have what God reveals to us, the people perish. What God reveals to us. In other words, men do not have vision except the vision they get from God. Because it all begins with God. It all begins with God. You say, I'm single and I'd like to have a husband. Well, it must all begin with God. You say, well, we're a married couple and we'd like to have children. It all begins with God. Say, God has called me in the ministry and I'd like to pastor a church. It must all begin with God. You say, I believe the Lord wants me to be a missionary. Then it must all begin with God. You say, I'm a child and I want to be an obedient child. I want to be a blessing to my mom and dad, then it must all begin with God. Let's get the thing straight. It all begins with God. If it's right, it all begins with God. It all begins with God. It might help us if we look at some things that are commonly referred to as visionary things that aren't visionary things at all. Let's make note of them. Would you please? For example, there are some people who imagine that doing something is visionary. Doing something is visionary. Just because it's there to do, that's visionary. Now, I realize I'm in a world of 6 billion plus people in a country of 280 something million people. I'm surrounded by need everywhere, and lots needs to be done. Just a whole lot needs to be done. But just because I'm occupied, I'm doing, I'm working, I'm moving, I'm getting things accomplished, doesn't mean that I'm visionary. Because I can quite possibly get involved in doing things without ever beginning with God and finding what God's direction for this doing ought to be. There's so many false starts among God's people. We just jump into things and we make goals of things that are unnecessary. There's a story, quite a well-known story, about George Mallory. Anybody recognize the name George Mallory? Would you raise your hand, please? 1924, a British schoolmaster by the name of George Mallory, 38 years old with three children, thought about Mount Everest and thought about Mount Everest and thought about Mount Everest until he finally said, I've got to climb Mount Everest. And I think the date was June 4th, 1924, was the last time anybody ever saw George Mallory alive. 75 years later, 1999, an American climbing team going up Mount Everest discovered the well-preserved body, frozen, of course, on Mount Everest, of Sir George Mallory. Frozen there for 75 years. He looked at Mount Everest and said, it's there, it has to be climbed, it's there, somebody has to do it, it's there. I make a goal of it. And he died doing it. It was an unnecessary goal. He left the wife and three children. He died unnecessarily. It wasn't something that had to be done. I can't imagine that God gave him direction to do that. As far as I'm concerned, you may not agree, as far as I'm concerned, that was a waste of life. But it's no more a waste of life than people who say they're Christians jumping into things and just being a doer without having direction from God to do what they're doing. Activity is a poor, poor substitute for spirituality. It should never be counted a substitute for vision. But so often it is. And there are many people to whom I speak, many people who are involved in doing something, but you have no clear direction from God about it. And may God speak to us. That's a poor substitute for vision. Duplication, just duplication, is a poor substitute for vision. I noticed that a church in our city started Saturday evening contemporary services with a so-called Christian rock band. And I said to my wife, it won't be long before, like dominoes, other churches are duplicating that. And lo and behold, that's what we see. Billboards everywhere. Come to this Saturday night, whatever, you know. It's just one doing the other. It's sort of like the guy who says, I found something that succeeds. Why don't you duplicate it and you'll succeed? But the truth of the matter is, even if it was something right, which I don't believe it is, but even if it was something right, just because one person is doing it doesn't mean it's going to be blessed if another person does it. But there's so many people who think, well, if they've got this kind of ministry, I'm going to have this kind of ministry. If they're doing this, I'm going to do this. And let's just duplicate what somebody else is doing. You cannot live your individual life with a God who wants to speak to you individually, thinking that you've done what you ought to do just because somebody else is doing it. That's a poor substitute for vision. What has God spoken to you about? I want you to turn with me in your Bibles to the book of Nehemiah, would you please? And Nehemiah, of course, was a cupbearer for the king. He was greatly burdened about his homeland, and Jerusalem in particular. And the Bible says when he arrived in Jerusalem, In chapter 2 of the book of Nehemiah, in verse 11, the Bible says, "So I came to Jerusalem and was there 3 days. And I arose in the night, I and some few men with me, neither told I any man what my God had put in my heart to do at Jerusalem." What my God had put in my heart to do at Jerusalem. In other words, Nehemiah knew that he had to get alone with God because it all begins with God. The need was great. The walls were broken down. The city is in ruins. There's a job to be done. But the man did not jump in and just do what he thought ought to be done because it needed doing. He wanted to get alone with God and find out what God would tell him to do, because just duplicating what somebody else might do was not good enough. I want to know what God has for me. For me. Because it all begins with God. When the Lord calls His disciples and ordained them to be with Him and then go out to preach, He didn't send them all to the same place. Each of them needed to know where they were to go and what they were to do. There was a sense in which they were doing the same thing as far as preaching the gospel is concerned, but individually God wanted to guide them. And I know as well as you, and you know as well as I, that there are certain principles in the Word of God that work in every life, in every family, with every child. But there's an individuality about the thing where God wants to deal specifically with us and show us what His will for us individually happens to be. Does God lead you? Does God show you what to do? Then just duplicating what somebody else has done is not enough to say, that's vision. That's vision. Then demand. Demand. And I mean by that, just because there's a great need is a poor substitute for vision. There's a whole principle today, a marketing principle that's been brought out of the world into the church, which is a wrong premise for God's work. I mean by that, what the world has done is said, we're going to market our product, we're going to find out what the people need, what they're demanding, and we're going to provide for that demand. And many people have brought that over to the church. For example, somebody would say, you really need a Christian college because somebody's got to be training young people to serve the Lord. Well, that sounds great, and we have a Christian college, but that's not why we have a Christian college. We have a Christian college because the God of heaven and earth put in my individual heart in 1978 that we ought to have a Christian college. And in 1991, we started a Christian college. I carried that burden in my heart for 13 years, praying for God's timing to be perfect and to do what God wanted to do in God's timing, not because the world needs to have people who are trained to serve the Lord, but because God spoke to me individually about starting a Christian college. Now somebody would say, well, schools are bad, let's have a Christian school. You better know God wants you to have a Christian school. The demand of people does not necessarily mean that's a vision from God. If you're so need conscious and need oriented, then what we're going to do is we're going to begin to market God's work, and we'll eliminate some of the essential things from the Word of God because we don't want to offend that marketing group that we're trying to reach. And that certainly is not God's will. It's God's will that we preach the whole counsel of God. But I know a lot of folks in a lot of places, and I face this temptation myself, to imagine just because there's a demand for it, that means God's in it. Just because there's a demand for it doesn't mean that God's in it. It doesn't mean it at all. And then, may I say that desire is a poor substitute for vision. I mean by that, it's something I want. Something I think of. How can I trust my own thoughts? Have you ever think about that? I've tried to lead this church as God has led me. I've tried to lead this ministry as God has led me. How can I trust my own thoughts? The truth is, I can't trust my thoughts. The only thoughts that I can trust are the thoughts I receive from God as I die to self and seek God's face. And run them through the test of Scriptures. Pray over them. and believe that God gave me this. And that's a great thing to have to deal with. I remember coming and saying to our men, let's start a college to train young people, and leading the church to build buildings, leading the church to organize a curriculum, and leading the church to employ a faculty without ever having a student. Think of that. Think of the people that are willing to sacrifice. There are people in this church that sold their homes. Can you imagine that? There are people in this ministry that are still with us who sold their home, who sold their house. They kept their home. A home is people. The house is a place. They sold their house and gave the equity of the house they sold to help start Crown College. Think of that. There are people who took second jobs, and by the way, some of those people have kept that second job all these years and give every ounce of that income from that second job to Crown College and still do it every week. There are people who divided their houses and made apartments and give the income from that apartment to Crown College every month and have done it every month even before this school ever started. It's amazing, isn't it? Can you imagine leading a people to do such a thing and saying, God led me to do this? And by the way, do you know that I can't provide vision for you? You have to get your own vision from God. You can develop confidence in a pastor and follow a pastor, but you know when you really believe in what the pastor is doing? When you pray to the same God the pastor has, and the same God who put it in the pastor's heart puts it in your heart, and you believe it's the thing God wants you to do also. That's where it ought to work. That doesn't mean that the pastor's not to lead. It doesn't mean that the people aren't to follow. And I believe that the thing that's incumbent upon the whole ministry, the thing that is of greatest, I think, greatest pressure on the whole ministry, as far as the human part of it is concerned, is the pastor must lead by following the Lord. But for you to really put your heart in this thing, in the work of God, in the local church, for you to really put your heart into it, then you must seek God for yourself and know that God is leading you the same way He's leading your pastor. And the Lord will speak to you. So how do we trust our thoughts? Just because I think it'd be a good idea to do something. That many men have a good idea to build something just to build it up around themselves so people can walk in and say, look what a big thing he's a part of. I don't want to be that kind of man. Heaven and earth is going to pass away. Everything our eyes behold will be burned and gone. But whosoever doeth the will of God abides forever. What we do for Christ will live on and on and on. On and on and on. Often people say, well, you got big ideas. Let me give you a verse. Ephesians chapter 3. Turn there, will you please? You got big ideas, Pastor. It doesn't make any difference how big my ideas, they fall so short of what I'm about to read to you. In Ephesians chapter 3, verse 20, the Bible says, now unto him that is able to do exceeding abundantly above all we ask or think, according to the power that worketh in us. It doesn't make any difference how big my ideas are. They don't come close to what God has in mind. And by the way, if it's truly vision, if it's truly revealed to us from God, then it can only be accomplished by means of God doing it. And that's where the rubber really meets the road. If it's truly a faith work, if it's truly something that God gave us to do, then it can only be accomplished by God doing it. And that's why we step out on the water and expect it to part when we put our feet in it, like they did when they crossed over the Jordan. That's why we move by faith and believe if God put in our heart to do it, though we can't see the end in sight. We're like Abraham who looked for a city whose builder and maker is God. We just know the Lord started us out because everything begins with God. And God's going to make a way. God's going to bring it to pass. And by the way, haven't we seen the Lord do that? There's no life, there's no adventure, there's no thrill like the faith life, like trusting God and believing God. Nothing like it. Back to Abraham. Remember, God said to Abraham, you're going to have a son. And Abraham was an old man. No son. God said to Abraham, way back in the book of Genesis, chapter 12, verse 1, he said unto Abraham, get thee out of thy country and from thy kindred and from thy father's house unto a land that I will show thee, and I will make thee great, a great nation. I will bless thee and make thy name great, and thou shalt be a blessing. And I will bless them that bless thee, and curse him that curseth thee, and in thee shall all the families of the earth be blessed. Here he is, an old aged man with an older aged wife and no child. And God says, he's going to do all this. And then miraculously, God gives him a son. And then as we read about God giving him a son, what do we read about immediately? God says, sacrifice him. Sacrifice him. You know why? Because God wanted to prove to Abraham that God accomplishing his purpose was not going to be done by human means. It could still only be done by God doing it. And we have to have some of our dreams die because they're our dreams. We have to have some of our desires die because they're our desires. We have to have many of our ideas go to the grave because they're our ideas. Oh, they're good ideas. But they didn't begin with God. And God's work must all begin with God. I want to live a life, God helping me, and I fall so short that when it's all over and done, the Lord says, I blessed you, I used you. But I feel in my heart when I see him, as I have felt so often, that he's going to say to me, why didn't you let me bless you and use you like I wanted to? Why didn't you let me bless you and use you like I wanted to? Now, dear friends, just because people have desires to do things doesn't necessarily mean that that's vision from God. I want you to look what the Bible says, the book of Isaiah. In the 55th chapter, in the 8th and 9th verses, the Bible says, for my thoughts are not your thoughts, neither are your ways my ways, saith the Lord. For as the heavens are higher than the earth, so are my ways higher than your ways, and my thoughts than your thoughts. We stand on the threshold of a new school year, and I'm speaking to you now as a pastor of this church. I've said all I've said to bring you to this moment. Jesus said, follow me and I will make you fishers of men. Following Christ is fishing for men. The Bible says he ordains 12 that they be with him. And then preach. The word of God says in the beginning, God created. Nehemiah said, I didn't tell any man what God had put in my heart to do. The Bible says God is able to do exceeding abundantly above all we can ask or think. The word of God says that his thoughts are higher than the heavens. They're so high above our thoughts. And I'm going to tell you something. When you begin to think about what God has done here, there is just no telling what God will do here if we just trust him, if we just believe him. I think, could it possibly be that God could take one place and thrust it into the whole world? And when I think about the manward side of it, I say, no, that's impossible. When I think about what God can do, I think, no, that's entirely possible. Can God take a tiny place like the Powell community? I'll never forget the folks in New Jersey writing me, and I think they did it deliberately. When I came here from Paterson, New Jersey, I got a letter from some of the dear people there, and the letter arrived to me, and it wasn't spelled the address P-O-W-E-L-L, it was spelled B-O-W-E-L-L. Yes, you can laugh, it's all right. But could God take a place like Powell, Tennessee, and do something so amazing in a place like this, where people say, how in the world did that happen? Only God could do that. Only God could do that. But He won't do it if it's just something we come up with. He won't do it just because we think the world is needy and we need to get it done. He won't do it just because we see somebody else has done it and we want to do it too. He won't do it just because we have some desire to do it. What God will do is what God puts in our hearts that need to be done. What God puts in our hearts that needs to be done. What's the Lord spoken to you about? What does God deal with you about? Have you gotten yourself to the place in your life where God can even talk to you? Years ago, the old preachers that I started out with used to talk about people being on praying ground. How many of you have heard that expression? Praying ground. What they meant by that, of course, was that you get to the place where you can really talk to God and God can talk to you. But let's revive that expression for a moment. Are you on praying ground? Are you on praying ground? Can you hear from heaven? Can you get divine direction? Can God reveal to you what He wants you to do? It all begins with God. To find out what I'm supposed to do with this ministry, I don't need to run in here and check with the secretaries or check with the associates or check with the assistant pastors. I just need to get somewhere alone with God and find out what God wants me to do. And to find out what we ought to be doing as a church, we don't need to check with the needs of the world. We need to find a time alone with God in prayer and let God show us. He can show us things we've never thought of. And He will show us things we've never thought of. And He'll lead us to do things that we don't have any idea how it can be done. But God will lead us into it because He'll lead us into those things that only He can bring to pass. There are things around here that I believe have happened that no man can explain. And those are the things to which we point and say, to God be the glory. To God be the glory. To God be the glory. To God be the glory. To God be the glory. That's the kind of ministry we ought to have.

here. Just one trip through here. That's all. I don't know how close your boat is to the dock, but I'll guarantee you this, it's closer than any one of us believes our boat is. We're nearer to the end than any of us think we are. How shall we make the most of the journey? By making sure we know what it is God has revealed to us to do. I think sometimes when we're so anxious just to be doers, we've missed the point entirely. And I can imagine those disciples with Jesus saying, "Jesus, let us go to preach. Now come on, we're going to preach. Let us get out of here. We got to get out of here. Lord, we got to go. We got things to do. We're busy." But the Lord didn't ordain them to preach. He ordained them to be with Him and then to preach. And that makes the difference. Because if they were with Him and then preached, then they did the right preaching. But if they weren't with Him and went to preach, there's no telling what they're going to say. And churches that don't spend the time with Him, and preachers that don't spend the time with Him, and Christian men who don't spend the time with Him, and Christian mamas and daddies who don't spend the time with Him, there's no telling what they're going to think they ought to be doing. And they'll call it something, maybe even vision. But it's just a good idea they had. And it may be something that's admired of men. It may be something that's applauded by many. But it could have been so much more had it been the thing God put in our heart to do. And the point I'm making is, as we stand on the threshold of this new school year, and hundreds of young people who are already excited, some of them have their bags packed, and they've made their plans to be here, and they're coming, they're going to arrive, they're going to walk on the campus, and they're going to look like a newcomer to New York, and they're going to walk around with their eyes bugged out and head up in the air and looking the whole thing over. And they arrive here at the Temple Baptist Church with lots of dreams and ideas in their hearts and minds. When they get here, may they find people who have received vision from God to know what we ought to do. Listen to me. Because they're bringing us their lives. They're bringing us their lives. Did you hear what I'm saying? They're not loaning us a shirt. They're not giving us $10 to keep and pay back someday. They're bringing to us their lives in the formative preparation time for their entire ministry. And it is not something to be trifled with. Because whatever we put in them is going to stay in them for the rest of their lives. And may they come to a place where a people have truly sold out and understand what it means to say it all begins with God. It all begins with God. And whatever you've jumped into and you feel like you need to get out of, why don't you admit to God that you've made a mistake and get back to the source, come back to the Lord and say, "God, help me. Help me not to make another false start. Help me to realize that I need to spend time enough with Thee to know what it is You want me to do." May God help us not to try to achieve so many unnecessary goals and give our lives to something, and we can never get that life back. Would you bow with me in prayer?

0: 17. And you already know this is a story about David and Goliath. And you've heard everything you could ever hear about David and Goliath, I'm sure. But I love this story. It's a great Bible story. David started out one morning just as a nobody. Hardly anyone knew his name. Even though Samuel had been to his house and anointed him with oil. And David was to someday be the king over Israel. But he started out one morning and almost no one knew his name. When the day had ended, they were singing his name all over Israel. They were jumping up and down the streets and saying, Saul has killed his thousands and David his 10,000s. Maybe nobody wanted to name their boy David early that morning, but when the day had ended, every little boy to be born would want to be named David. Nothing like David. Nobody ever done anything like David did. The entire nation of Israel, with their backs against the wall, being pushed by the Philistines, their constant thorn in the flesh. These Philistines had settled along the Mediterranean coast and had five great cities. And when they came to war against anyone, the princes and captains of each of those cities would unite into one mighty army. In one of those Philistine cities by the name of Gath, there was a giant. His name was Goliath. And so they decided when they came to the Valley of Elah on this particular occasion to fight with the army of Israel, that this would be like no other war they'd ever been in. It was going to be winner take all, but only one man was going to do the fighting. Just one. So gathered on the slope of the western hillside of the Valley of Elah were the armies of the Philistines and their champion Goliath. They found the biggest, toughest, meanest looking fella they could find in all of the land of the Philistines. And they said, this is the guy, this is our Mike Tyson. This is a guy nobody can handle. This is the fellow we're going to put down there. And anybody that wants to try to take him on can try. But we don't think they're going to stand a chance. And they yelled up the other side on the eastern slope of the Valley of Elah to the army of Israel with their great champion King Saul and said, find somebody to fight our champion Goliath. Now, Saul was bigger than everybody else anyway. And I'm sure this was a special blow to his own heart when he heard this speech given by the Philistines and the challenge sent out by Goliath. But nobody responded. And day after day, this thing went on. And Goliath would walk down there, and they could see him down there in the valley standing, hulk of a man. Crying out blasphemous things against God's people. Daring anybody to leave their tents and come down and fight him. And whoever won would be the winner of it all. And whoever lost would be the slaves of the conquering nation. Nobody responded. Till a little shepherd boy showed up. And you know the story. The Bible says in 1 Samuel chapter 17 and verse 50. So David prevailed over the Philistine with a sling and with a stone. And smote the Philistine and slew him, but there was no sword in the hand of David. Therefore David ran and stood upon the Philistine and took his sword and drew it out of the sheath thereof and slew him and cut off his head therewith. And when the Philistines saw that their champion was dead, they fled. And the men of Israel and of Judah arose and shouted and pursued the Philistines until thou come to the valley of the gates of Ekron. And the wounded of the Philistines fell down by the way of Sharam, even unto Gath and unto Ekron. And the children of Israel returned from chasing after the Philistines, and they spoiled their tents. And David took the head of the Philistine and brought it to Jerusalem. But he put his armor in his tent. Now when the fight was finished, you could see these Philistines like little dogs with their tails between their legs running for fear. This shepherd boy that God had enabled had killed their giant. Because David had no sword of his own, he took the giant's sword, this huge sword of the Philistine giant, and with one mighty blow he chopped off his ugly head and lifted him up by the hair of his old ugly head. Must have been as big nearly as a small wash tub. And held that old head up with blood dripping from it. And when he shook that head, and all the army of Israel saw the head, they jumped and shouted. And when the Philistines saw their champion was dead, and his head was in the hand of David, they ran for fear. There's a little interesting note here. David won the trophy of the battle. Some of you have won trophies for hitting baseballs or running footballs or kicking soccer balls or shooting basketballs, and you're so proud of it, you put it somewhere where everybody can see it. My boys have rooms full of things like that. And we all have, as we've grown up, cherished and like to receive things like that. But imagine coming to see David. David said, I want to show you something. Come in my room here, will you? And you walk in, you better have a good stomach. Because when you walk in, I guess the thing's turning blue by now. But when you walk in, there that old big bug-eyed head of the Philistine giant sits. And David said, that's what God did. There's his head. That's what God did. And this story, in 1 Samuel chapter 17, has stirred the hearts of people for centuries. It's captivated the imagination of people to think a little shepherd boy could kill a mighty giant. David and Goliath. The big giant is dead. The main event has taken place. The hero of the nation is the man who killed Goliath. But I don't want to talk to you today about David and this big giant. I want to talk to you about David and the little giants. Because that's where the real battles are won or lost. David would never have made it to the big fight, the main event, if he had not gone into the ring with the little giants. David and the little giants. And come out victorious with the little giants. Sometimes I marvel as I watch these news reports about people who want to fight the world champion. And I know he'd tear their heads off. And they say, we're ready. And the manager says, no, you're not ready till you have a few more victories under your belt. You can't go into the main event. You can't fight the title fight. You can't get in the ring with the champion. You can't stand toe to toe with this fella who could beat you to a pulp until you've gone in the ring with a few more little giants and come out victorious. And so many of us are sitting around waiting for the big event, the main thing to happen. I remember when I started out preaching as an 18-year-old boy, I thought any day, maybe by the time I was 20, 21, I might be where Billy Graham was, at least. And you snicker a little bit, you preachers, but we're all so full of ego and flesh when we start out. We have to keep learning that God is able and we're not. The two great lessons are how weak we are and how strong He is, and that His strength is made perfect in our weakness. So after 23 years, I'm still trying to fight the little giants. Because that's where I'm going to win or lose. And kids, that's where you're going to win or lose. David would never have stood there and come out victorious. He'd never held the head of the giant in his hand if he hadn't won the battles with the little giants. I want you to notice, please, he had to fight the little giant of submission to authority. If you look in your Bibles, in 1 Samuel chapter 17, the Bible says in verse 17, and Jesse said unto David his son, take now for thy brethren an ephah of this parched corn and these 10 loaves, and run to the camp to thy brethren, and carry these 10 cheeses unto the captain of their 1,000, and look on how thy brethren fare, and take their pledge. David's daddy Jesse said, son, come here, I want to tell you something. I've got a little job for you to do. Your brothers are out there fighting in the war, and they've got shields and swords and spears and armor. And people look up to them. And they're somebody. And they're in the battle. And the Philistines are pressing from the sea, moving from the east or west to the east, pressing our entire nation. And I want you to go take some groceries to your brothers. And I'm sure that David could have thought, wait a minute, Dad. Wait a minute. You expect me to walk up to the camp of the army of Israel with a bag of food in hand and a basket of groceries and these 10 cheeses? Is that what you expect me to do? But he didn't act like that. He had to fight the battle of submission to authority, to obey his dad. And I believe with all of my heart, not just for kids, but for men and women, there are people all over America who will never do, who can never do, and will never do what God wants them to do, because they've never won in that battle of submission to authority and yielded to authority in their life. They've never done it. They've just never done it. I remember as a teenage boy, after I knew I had broken my mother's heart. And when you're raised in a home, when you've got a little mama about 5 feet tall, weighing about 100 pounds, when you get to be old 14, 15 years old, you don't have a daddy, it suddenly dawns on you one day that physically your mother couldn't handle you. That sort of dawns on you. And that happens. And I remember my mother sitting me down on the side of a twin bed one day, and she said to me, "You know, you're just more than I can take care of. I'm going to tell you what I'm going to do. I'm going to leave you in God's hands." She said, "God may take you or he may take me. But I've just said, God, I can't handle this boy. I can't handle him." And she started crying, put her arms around me. She says, "I love you. I love you so much I don't know what to do. But I can't handle you anymore. I've just said, God, you help me. I just give it to the Lord." And I remember when my mother received a letter from me. And I remember writing the letter. And in the letter I must have said something, if I remember correctly, like this: "Mother, I may have cried 1,000 times over all the times I broke your heart. I want you to know something. I've yielded my life to God. And from this day forward, I want to make a promise to you and a promise to God that from this day forward, when the name of your son is mentioned, you'll be happy to say, 'That's my boy.'" I remember writing my mother that letter, making that promise to God, and settling that battle of submission to authority. It has to be done. It has to be done. There is no way under heaven that you'll ever be able to lead until you've learned to follow. There's no way you'll ever be the wife God wants you to be until you get along with your mother and your daddy like you ought to. There's no way you'll ever be able to be the husband you ought to be until you recognize the authority of your mother and your father in your life. It might be granddaddy and grandmother. It might be mother. It might be just dad. God has put authority in our lives, and we must fight that battle of submission to authority and recognize that God has put them there for our good and our benefit. And when you fight that battle and yield to it, then you could move toward other greater things that God has for your life. And we all have to realize that. When any man or any woman gets to a place in life where they feel like they answer to no one, that's the most dangerous time of your life. Where I people sit at the Temple Baptist Church, they get the idea, I'm sure, when they listen to me, they think, "Hey, you know, he's up there preaching. He just wants us to do what he says, God says for us to do. And when he opens the Bible and preaches and says this is the way it ought to be, he expects us to follow." That's where they're sitting, what they're thinking when they're listening. But where I stand, I say, "Dear Lord Jesus, help me to be the shepherd these people deserve to have. And help me to be submissive and yielded to the meekest of any member of this church, to the lowliest child who rides a Sunday school bus, to any need he may have night or day. God, help me to stand ready, yielded to do whatever might need to be done in the life of that little boy, that little girl." It's never over. We must fight the battle of submission to authority. That little giant that seems so insignificant, but so much depends on how that fight comes out. If you move on in the Word of God, you'll see that he had to fight the little giant of discipline over his own body. The Bible says in verse 20, "And David rose up early in the morning and left the sheep with a keeper and took and went as Jesse had commanded him. And he came to the trench as the host was going forth to the fight and shouted for the battle." Notice, I believe every word in the Word of God is important. It's all profitable. It's all God-breathed. God says in verse 20, "And David rose up early in the morning." He just got up and got at it and did what he was told to do. Discipline over his own body. Self-discipline. And we fight the battle of self-discipline. There are many people who aren't even Christians, who don't even think about God and the Bible, who would stand up and tell you, some in education, some in political fields, some in the business world, who would stand up and tell you the number one problem in America is we have raised an undisciplined generation. You have to talk to them 10 or 15 times to get them out of bed. I hear employers saying all the time, "I can't get anybody to work. Can't keep a job." I remember talking to a kid who'd gotten out of high school, been out of high school about 18 months, and had about 12 jobs in 18 months. And you think that's the exception. No. Seems to be the order of the day. We're always battling this little giant of self-discipline. I still have it to fight. What I do, how I spend the time God gives me, what I do in redeeming the time God gives me, what I do with my body, what I allow to come into the ear gate and go through the eye gate, what I do. And I believe that God wants us to get a routine in our lives. It's not a rut, it's a routine in our lives. And develop self-discipline and to do right and to do right and to do right and to do right. Till doing right is what we do. It's what God wants. And Daddy said, "David, I want you to take these cheeses and this food to your brethren." And David got up, got out of bed, and went and did what his daddy told him to do. We fight the little giant of self-discipline. Did you know that we're told statistically that the average teenager in America watches from 5 to 6 hours of television every day? Now, that's unbelievable. You think about the waking hours of a young person and to think nationally. And some people have to do a whole lot more than that for an average. But in the surveys that they turn out, read it for yourself in these periodicals and reports that these family speakers send out. 5 to 6 hours a day, teenagers are watching television. There are many places you can't go without seeing somebody with some Walkman stuck in their ears listening to something. And only God knows what they're listening to. I was flying on a plane the other day and said to the stewardess, I said, "I don't mind that woman." She's about 35 years old. I said, "I don't mind that woman listening to that music if that's what she wants to do, but I don't want to hear it myself. Would you have her turn it down a little lower so I don't have to listen to it myself?" And I was seated 3 seats away. We are living in a nation that is not disciplined. God help us to realize how important this is. David would never have made it. Listen, he'd have never gotten there. He'd have never gotten there if he hadn't obeyed his father. He'd have never gotten there if he hadn't had self-discipline in his life. And he learned that. He fought that little giant and he came out on the victory side. Let's move on. And the Word of God says, "And David left his carriage," in verse 22, "in the hand of the keeper of the carriage and ran to the army and came and saluted his brethren. And as he talked with them, behold, there came up the champion, the Philistine of Gath, Goliath by name, out of the armies of the Philistines, and spake according to the same words. And David heard them." It's amazing how God can stir some folks up and have them there just at the right time, see something, hear something, that gets a hold of them and starts a holy fire burning inside of them. David got there just about the time Goliath was making his speech. And the Bible says in verse 24, and you'd think the next verse would say, the whole gang got together and said, let's go kill that filthy thing. But the Bible says in verse 24, and all the men of Israel, when they saw the man, fled from him and were sore afraid. David had to fight the little giant, and this will kill you, of the indifference and faithlessness of others. The indifference and faithlessness of others. Nobody else doing anything. I can imagine what it sounded like up there on the hillside where the army of Israel was camped. You know, fellas, come on over. We're going to play a little game or something tonight. I know the Philistines over yonder and their giant be down here again tomorrow screaming, yelling, blaspheming God, cursing, carrying on like a maniac, but boy, I'll tell you, I don't know what to do. You know, I think it's about the worst shape we've ever been in. I don't ever remember a darker hour in our nation. Our back's really against the wall. We're about to have a collapse. We really need help around here. I don't know what in the world we're going to do. These are uncertain days, aren't they? And on they'd go. And so many people in our world sound the same way. They tell us that the face of Europe is about to change. They're talking about a new world order. Dr. Hudson mentioned it last night. Asia's facing a political revolution. The Japanese are declaring in their economic summits that we need a new world currency if we're going to operate financially like a world should operate as a community. Drugs flowing from South America like water running through this nation's streets. Central America ripped apart by war. Communism all through the continent of Africa. The world seems to be on fire with confusion. And the two top leaders of the world are about to meet on a boat not far from where Paul was shipwrecked and said, sirs, be of good cheer, for I believe God. But I think that's probably about the last thing they'll talk about. They're talking about the 90s being a decade of destruction economically in this country. I've been reading the reports, the financial reports coming out about the predictions of the 90s. What's going to happen to housing? What's going to happen to the stock market? What's going to happen to investment? And the uncertainty of our world. From several places, voices are crying out, if anybody can help us, we're ready to follow. And the stage is certainly seeming to be set for the most charming, winsome personality in human history, as far as the world's concerned, to step on it and say, follow me. Exactly. And what are we going to do? It seems like in every quarter, in every corner, all over this country, in every place like this place, somebody would rise up and say, while there's still some time, I'm going to get busy and do all I can do for God. It seems like that's what people be doing. But we find enough churches and enough reports from people surrounding us in our communities, and we see how little is being done, and we find that our little is just a little more than what their little is, and we think, well, dear Lord, everybody else is having a hard time too, and we're still doing a little better than they are. And we're doing little or nothing about it. Somewhere in this country, someplace in some Christian school, somewhere in some preacher's heart, somewhere, somehow, some way, somebody's got to catch fire. And somebody has to get close to them and they'll catch fire too. Somehow, some way, it has to happen. And we're battling this little giant of indifference. We know the problems are there. We feel the icy grip of indifference. I said to Dr. Lee Robertson, I said, you tell me, what is the biggest problem in churches across America? Now, he's 80 years old, been preaching 62 years. I said, Dr. Robertson, tell me, what in your mind is the biggest problem in churches in America? And without batting an eye, he said, indifference. People just don't care which way it goes. indifference. I remember a Sunday school superintendent coming to me at Highland Park, and he said, "Tell me, how can you get people who don't care stirred up to start caring? How can you?" And I said to him, "The only thing I know, if you can find somebody that's just on fire, just blazing for God, throw him right in the middle of them. That's all I know to do." And we're going to have to get there. Can you imagine? Here's the whole nation, the mighty army of Israel, every man that could fight. I mean, this is live or die, sink or swim. The thing's about to push to the limit, and their backs are against the wall. It's husbands, wives, families, children, babies, life, freedom. Everything is at stake. And nobody's ready to fight. Nobody. And the most unlikely fella carrying a bag of groceries from daddy's house to his brother's just to say hello shows up and hears the giant. And in his heart says, "Dear God, somebody's got to do something." And from some quarter, from some place, from some church, it may be on one of those hillsides in West Virginia, it may be along the coastline of California, it may be yonder somewhere in New England states, it may be in the heart of the Bible Belt, it may be any of these places, but somewhere I believe God is going to raise up somebody who's going to say, "By God's grace, we're going to do something before time runs out on us." I believe that. I really believe that. And I believe there's a remnant of young people in America whose hearts could be stirred, who'd rise up and say, "By God's grace, I'll follow that flag for Jesus Christ and give my life to it too." I believe it. I believe it. I believe there's a remnant in the colleges in America and the Christian schools. Some we may not be as favorable on as we used to be, but I believe there's a remnant of young people there whose hearts can still be set on fire. And I believe there's a remnant of preachers in these country towns and places and cities where I pastor and places like that. I believe there's a remnant of preachers who can still be set on fire. I believe it. And David said, when he heard these men speak of fear, David said, and the men of Israel said, "Have you seen this man that has come? Surely to defy Israel as he come. And it shall be that the man who killeth him, the king will enrich him with great riches and will give his daughter and make his father's house free in Israel." And David spake to the man that stood by, saying, "What shall be done to the man that killeth this Philistine and taketh away the reproach from Israel? Who is this uncircumcised Philistine that he should defy the armies of the living God?" Who is this man? He's already so stirred up. He could take a hatchet or a hammer or a claw or a sling or anything and get his hand. He's already so stirred up, he says, "Buddy, somebody's got to do something." That's how stirred up he is. And he fought the little giant of the indifference of others, the carelessness of others. Who cares if a nation drowns? Who cares if everybody goes to hell? Who cares if our backs are against the wall? Who cares if we lose our freedom? Who cares if everybody just sits down and does nothing? David said, "I care. I care." God had stirred him up. Oh, for God to stir a bunch of us up. That's all we need. I hear all these silly, stupid things. Excuse me. Stupid idiots. Excuse me. Maniacs. Excuse me. All these new ideas. Excuse me. These harebrained people with their promotion and programs and new meetings. Excuse me. We need a new program. We need a new way. We need a new direction. No, brother. We just need a good Holy Ghost dose of the old time religion. Well, all we need in America is a revival. We don't need anything new. We just need to stand with the old blessed book on fire with the Spirit of God, filled with the Holy Spirit of God, rear back and preach. That's all we need. God will bless that. God will bless it. He always has blessed it. And He always will bless it. God's not going to honor some man that comes up with some new plan that dishonors God. Not going to do it. And David's heart is like a volcano. It's bubbling inside of him. It's about to erupt. He can hardly stand it. And when he hears that guy speak, he gets the shaking. And I think inside of him, there's something moving. He says, "Who is he? Who is he?" And I know there's some people like that can get stirred up. God can stir you up. He can stir me up. And I want to be stirred up. He fought the little giant of the indifference of others. And he came out victorious. And then David marched on. And he had to fight the little giant of the rejection of someone he loved. The rejection of somebody he loved. And my friends, that's where the rubber really meets the road. David had an older brother. I'm the oldest in my family, but I have a younger brother 13 months younger than me. And if you've ever heard him preach or talk, he talks a lot about me. I had an opportunity to lead him to Christ. I see him in the gospel ministry. He's a preacher of the gospel. I love him. Prayed for him for 9 years to get saved. Old long-haired thing, scraggly-looking thing, riding a chopper motorcycle, drinking beer for breakfast. Loved their wife and two little girls. Oh, how we prayed for his salvation. I used to try to talk to him about the Lord. One time I got him to come to a meeting where I was preaching. He and another fellow that lived in our house and one of my relatives came. Three of them came. And they came to hear me preach in a little revival meeting. And I was so desperate, I wanted to get him saved. I asked every Christian to come to the altar when I got through preaching. Everybody in the church came to the altar except those three. Then I said, if there's anybody here that's lost, we're going to sing for you to get saved. I didn't have any sense. We sang for about 45 minutes while the three of them stood there and held on and threatened to kill me after it was over. I just wanted him saved. You know what it is to love somebody and want to be accepted? Have somebody love you? Well, David's oldest brother was there. His name was Eliab. And some of you kids have got friends who've never learned anything about the wounds of a friend. The Bible says the wounds of a friend are better than the kisses of an enemy. Sometimes a friend needs to tell you what you're doing is not right. But here David faced a different kind of thing. The Word of God says when David's getting stirred up about the thing, you'd think, God, somebody's getting stirred up. The people answered in verse 27, after this manner, saying, so shall it be done to the man that killeth him. And Eliab, his eldest brother, when he heard, when he spake unto the men, the Bible says, he heard it, and Eliab's anger was kindled against David. And he said, why camest thou down hither? And with whom hast thou left those few sheep in the wilderness? He wanted everybody to know. David just had a little teeny tiny job to do. And I think he sort of looked down at David carrying the groceries too. And he said, who'd you leave a little handful of sheep daddy gave you with? With whom hast thou left those few sheep in the wilderness? I know thy pride and the naughtiness of thine heart. For thou art come down that thou mightest see the battle. And of course, David responds with this tremendous question that we've used and God has used on us when he says, what have I now done? Is there not a cause? I wish to God we could write that everywhere where people have to look at it every day. Is there not a cause? Anything left? Anything left? You know, we've got a lot of grave diggers who'd like to tell us that independent fundamental Bible-believing, Bible-preaching churches, a dead and a doornail, and it's all gone. We've got to do something else. I was in a meeting not long ago in a Sunday school conference with a man nationally known, and I had it out with him after the meeting. He said, I'm going to tell you people something. I was sitting there listening. It wasn't my time to speak just yet. He said, I'll tell you people something. He said, there are a lot of wonderful Christians who love the Lord, who love God's Word, who believe what we believe, who just don't think it's important to come to church anymore. And he says, I believe they're great people and love God and love God's work, but they just don't go to church anymore. And I said to him after it's all over, I said, why in the world would you get up and talk about people who love Jesus that don't love His church? And people who love the Lord want to do God's work. Then he got to talking about how we can get God's work done, and we need to study marketing procedures. And we need to understand how we can use marketing procedures. And there's not a thing in the world wrong with a man studying what's going on in the world and how people are responding. But friend, that's not the answer. That's not the answer. There's still a cause. There's still a cause. I thank God that the flame that God started burning 23 years ago is still red hot in my heart. There's still a cause. But this is David's brother. This is his buddy. If David's daddy Jesse wasn't around, this would be sort of like David's daddy. And he looked David in the face and he said, "Hey! Hey, kid! I think we've heard enough of your mouth. You need to get on back where you belong." Have you ever been hurt by somebody you love? Have you? You preacher brethren? Somebody you love? Hurt you so deeply you thought you couldn't live? You needed a friend? The last thing in the world you needed was somebody to turn against you. The thing you needed was a friend. You needed somebody to put their arm around you and say, "I love you, I'm praying for you. I'll stand with you." The last thing you needed was somebody to reject you. I remember telling two of my buddies, "God's called me to be a preacher." And one of them said to me, "Why waste your life? That's been over 22 years ago. A little over a year ago, I was walking through the mountains of North Carolina in a camping area. My middle name is Grover. You can laugh if you want to. Clarence Grover Sexton. Only one person ever lived called me that name. It was that boy. He used to call me Grover just for fun. And I heard somebody call across the way, "Grover!" And I turned, and after all these years, I saw my buddy. And he came to me and he said, "I want you to meet my family." And he said, "It's been too long, but I want to tell you this." He said, "There came a day in my life when I was so sick of myself, I asked God to forgive me and cleanse me and save me. And that remark I made to you that day when we were teenagers, when you told me God had called you to preach, I've regretted a million times. And I want you to know you've done the best thing with your life anybody could ever do." Now, I'm going to tell you, there are times of rejection from somebody you love and your heart hurts. But if you'll watch closely, it'll simply cause you to trust Jesus more. He faced a little giant of rejection and he moved on. Then he comes, the word is spreading through the camp. "Hey, there's somebody that says they're going to fight Goliath." "Oh, you don't mean it?" "Yeah, there's somebody going down there to fight Goliath." And news finally reaches the tent of the king. Oh my goodness alive, he can hardly believe. Saul has heard somebody's going to go fight Goliath. And all of a sudden, there's a smile across his face. He feels great about the thing. He's all excited. He's got a soldier who's going to go down and fight Goliath for Israel. "Tell him to come in here. I want to see him." And they bring this boy in. And King Saul, in his heart, says, "Dear Lord, is this what I got excited about?" The Bible says it like this. When the words, verse 31, were heard, which David spake, they rehearsed them before Saul, and he sent for him. And David said to Saul, "Let no man's heart fail because of him. Thy servant will go and fight with this Philistine." And Saul said to David, I think he must have gone, "Oh, Lord, thou art not able to go against this Philistine to fight with him, for thou art but a youth. And he a man of war from his youth." David had to fight the little giant of the intimidation of the king. Now listen, listen. The intimidation of the king. Here's somebody who's supposed to know something. And he says, I can't do it. I told our young people the other day, we were in our Christian school, and we got a lovely Christian school, wonderful spirit, and God's blessing stirring their hearts. But I said, some of you be out in the mall somewhere and somebody asks you where to go to school. You don't tell them Temple Baptist Academy in Powell, Tennessee. You tell them I go to Powell. You know why? Because you're ashamed to say you go to a Christian school. You're intimidated by them. And some of us are intimidated by people who are supposed to be intelligent. And we hear about their big works and we hear about their big ministries. And we hear about their winsomeness. And we hear about who they know and run with. And we hear all these things. Sometimes we hear about how many degrees they've got, how much education they have. When I was a student in college, University of Tennessee, I had to take anthropology to get out of school. My teacher was named Dr. Bill Bass, who is the leading physical anthropologist in the nation. He's head of the anthropology department at UT. As a matter of fact, when they found the body of one of the Nazis in South America and couldn't identify him for sure, they flew Dr. Bass there to identify him. He's a forensic expert. Now, I remember sitting in Dr. Bass's class and all these degrees. He'd come to UT from Kansas State and all these degrees, all this talk he was doing, and maybe 16 million years ago and all this kind of gobbledygook. And I heard all I could stand. And one day I said, Dr. Bass, I need to walk you back to class or back to the office if I can. I won't talk to you. I didn't tell him I was a preacher. I said, Dr. Bass, let me ask you something. I said, are you a Christian? Do you believe God and believe God's word? He said, well, young man, I've taught a Sunday school class in a Presbyterian church for 15 years. I said, that's not it. I said, do you know Jesus Christ is your personal Savior? Now, it had taken me about a month to get up enough guts to talk to him. That's a Hebrew word for Holy Spirit power. And we walked back to his office together. And he said to me, he said, you know, you ought to be a minister. And this is what he said. And I talked to him again. But he said, in all the teaching I've ever done, you're the only person who ever talked to me about my soul. Now, I have failed 1,000 times. And I fear so many of my failures I shall see at the white throne as I stand with Jesus and see them come before him. But that day, I thought, Lord, you're bigger than he is. And you know, God has to bring us to the place where we realize that God is even bigger than the king. And he'll bring you there. And you fight the little giant of the intimidation of somebody like a king, somebody in the know. But you must still honor the Lord. Then the biggest fight of all came. All right already. Okay. Yes, I believe you. You kill the lion and you kill the bear and you think you can kill this giant. All right already. Yes. Let's get you ready, boy. Hey, bring the armor in. Suit him up. He's going down to fight the giant. And they put the armor on him. And now the biggest battle of all before the giant is about to take place. He must fight the little giant of the temptation to do God's work in his own strength. Biggest battle. Tell me what makes the difference between somebody that sits and plays a piano beautifully and somebody that does it and God blesses and honors it. Tell me, what is the difference between somebody who can speak and get up and speak and tell stories, illustrate things, and somebody get up and speak and God blesses and honors it? Tell me, what is the difference? Somewhere, sometime, somehow, someplace, they've said, Jesus, I am nothing, and you're everything. Without me, you're still God. Without you, I'm nothing. And the biggest battle we fail, well, I can organize. I got a mind. I got a voice. I can speak. I can do this. I can do that. I can do. Ooh. We face. Well, I've sang this song 100 times. I can jump up here and sing it again. This is one of my sugar sticks. I can carry this thing and get on with it. Well, I've been to 1,000 church services. This is no different from the rest. And there's a God in heaven who says, don't you need me anymore? Don't you need me anymore? You see, and sometimes the work can seem to blossom and grow, and all the while the worker is withering on the inside. And we're dry as a desert. David, how you look there in your new duds, buddy? You look like everybody else. You got it all fixed. We got an homogenized army, brother. We've got quality control. Everybody that goes, goes the same way. And the Bible says, and Saul armed David, verse 38, with his armor and put an helmet of brass upon his head. Also he armed him with a coat of mail, and David girded his sword, his armor, and essayed to go, for he had not proved it. And David said to Saul, I cannot. Notice he didn't say, I will not. It was not just a refusal of his will. He said, this won't work. This won't work. I cannot. Incapable. I cannot go with these. I have not proved them. And David put them off, and he took his staff in his hand and chose him 5 smooth stones out of the brook and put them in the shepherd's bag, which he had, even in a scrip. And with his sling was in his hand, and he drew near to the Philistine, and the Philistine came on and drew near to David, and the man that bare the shield went before him. And when the Philistine looked about and saw David, he disdained him, for he was but a youth and ruddy and of a fair countenance. And the Philistine said unto David, am I a dog that thou comest to me with staves? And the Philistine cursed David by his gods. He said, look at you, boy. You still got a little boy's face. Look at you, boy. He said, and the weapons you carry are what they scare dogs off with in Gath. Look at you. Am I a dog? And as David got closer, he could see that old guy. And the conversation continues as he cursed David. And the Philistine said to David, come to me, and I will give thy flesh to the fowls of the air and to the beasts of the field. And David said to the Philistine, but I come to thee in the name of the Lord of hosts, the God of the armies of Israel, whom thou hast defied. This day will the Lord deliver thee into my hand. And I will smite thee and take thine head from thee. And I will give the carcasses of the host of the Philistines this day unto the fowls of the air, to the wild beasts of the earth, and all the earth, that all the earth may know. What? That this is the biggest building in Walkertown. And if anybody on God's earth deserves it, Brother Bobby, you and your people deserve it. But that's not what it's all about. That this is the greatest thing I've ever done. No, I don't say this to anybody's glory but the Lord's. And I don't say this to hurt or embarrass anybody. I've never said this to him, though I've wanted to several times, but I'm going to say it this morning.
1: Dr. Roberts and I were talking about Dr. Hudson. And he said, Clarence, you know the man doesn't have a formal education. I said, yes, sir, I know that. Dr. Robertson said, in all of my life, I have never known a man that has accomplished for God what Dr. Hudson has accomplished for God without somebody spit and polish on him. And all of my life. I say that to God's glory. I don't say that so young man or young woman, you'll say, I don't need this or need that. No, no, no. You take the opportunity. But I'm saying somewhere a man yielded. And God has used him. Beyond the ordinary. Beyond the ordinary. Out of the ordinary. I remember driving by the Forest Hills Baptist Church in Decatur, Georgia, and his car with two men, and they said, let me show you something you won't believe. And brother, you wouldn't believe it. You wouldn't believe it. I couldn't believe it. I couldn't believe it. And you know what? If it wasn't in the Bible, just like I just read it, you couldn't believe in one of those five Philistine cities, the city of Gath, where the giants dwelled, Goliath came, big enough to eat David like a hamburger. Walked down a valley one day, and a little shepherd boy who said, I'm going to do this for Jesus. That's all. That's all. And Dr. Hudson, that's where it has to stay all of our lives. And I believe in what you're doing, because I believe with all of my heart you're doing it for the Lord. And I believe what you're trying to accomplish in stirring the hearts of people for revival and soul winning is not just a part, it is the answer for America. I believe it. And I believe with our tendencies to compromise and our weaknesses in the flesh and our wearing down of taking a stand for God that the ministry of the soul of the Lord is needed more today than ever in this country. But you'd never believe, listen kids, you'd never believe. Yonder from the village of Bethlehem came a little boy, young man, about like some of you, and walked down in that valley and took a sling and a stone, killed a giant, cut off his head, delivered a nation. You know why? Because he fought the battle of whether I'm going to try to do this in my strength, with my personality, and my looks, and my voice, and my strong arms, and my accuracy, and my ability, or, Jesus, I'm going to give it all to you. He fought the battle of the temptation to do God's work in his own strength. And he yielded it all to the Lord. And I believe with all of my heart, there's room in every one of our lives, and a whole lot of room. Say, Jesus, I give myself to you. You can have me. Before I die, Lord, before it's over for me, before I'm finished, oh Jesus, prove yourself. May people know when Clarence Sexton has lived and died that God was real. You fight those little giants and you come out on the victory, then you're ready for the giant.
2: I'm so glad you're here tonight. I really am. God bless you. Thank you for coming. What a great song. Thinking about, you know, people talk about heaven, they get scared, you know. Well, here's what David said. I shall be satisfied when I awake in his likeness. What is heaven? It's one thing. You're going to be satisfied. You're going to be happy when you get up there. Open your Bible to Matthew 25 tonight. Matthew chapter number 25, and it's always a special treat for me to come here. I enjoy your pastor, his good attitude, and his love for the Lord. And I got to know many of you people through the years and love you and appreciate you so very, very much. Appreciate your prayers. Next Sunday morning, I start a crusade in Duluth, Minnesota. So appreciate your prayers for that. Matthew chapter 25, Jesus Christ is speaking to the disciples. In verse 21, his Lord said unto him, "Well done, good and faithful servant.

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1: The book of 1 Samuel, chapter 7.

heaven. Again, verse 23. The Lord said unto him, well done, good and faithful servant. Thou hast been faithful over a few things. I'll make thee ruler over many things. Enter thou into the joy of thy Lord. Many years ago now, I was in a used bookstore, one of my favorite things to do. I found the religious section in the back of the store, the bottom shelf, under a glaring 15-watt bulb. And so I'm on my hands and knees trying to read the title of these books, and I found a book. The title fascinated me. It was called The Condemnations of Christ. I bought the book and went back to the motel room, took it out of the wrapper. When I did, I discovered I'd misread the title. It was not The Condemnations of Christ. It was The Commendations of Christ. Christ was quick to commend people. He commended Peter when he made that great statement, thou art the Christ, the Son of the living God. He commended Jairus because of his great faith. Jesus Christ was quick to pat people on the back and just tell them, give them a good commendation. But Matthew 25, we find the greatest commendation anybody ever has, someday to stand face to face with Christ, have God's Son say, well done, good and faithful servant. Number one, it is based on the quality of our workmanship. What's those two words? Well done. In every area today, it seems like, except in Christianity, people look for talent. In the military, what is it? The few, the proud, that's the Marines. Again, the Army has a great one. If you want to be in an Army, you have to have skill, you see. In the business world, they look for the top-notch people. I was flying back from Great Falls, Minnesota, to Minneapolis. Sat beside a man who was a headhunter. Now, that's not a cannibal. It's someone that looks for the top talent they can find for their organization. He worked for 3M. I said, hey, how you doing? He said, horrible. So I find young men. We said, we start somebody. They're really good. We'll start them at $150,000 a year. I said, you know what? They don't want to come to Minneapolis because it's too cold. Now, that's something, isn't it? But he said, you know what? He said, at 3M, we want the best we can get. Can I tell you something? Jesus Christ wants the best. Jesus Christ deserves the best. The Apostle Paul said, strive to excel. Understand that. Paul said, don't be satisfied to be a mediocre Christian. Try to be the best Christian you can possibly be. Again, in the Word of God, the Bible says this, whatsoever you eat or drink or whatsoever you do, do all to the glory of God. What a statement. Again, the Word of God says, whatever thy hand finds to do, do it with all thy might. My friend, God is concerned not just with getting the job done, but getting the job done well. And thank God when we do that, someday there's going to be a crown. I thought this many times. It'd be great at night, before we're in bed, before we go to sleep, if we ask ourselves this question, is what I did today on the job in the realm of serving Christ in the office, is what I did today really worthy of Christ-like quality? Would Christ be satisfied, not with the job we've done, but how we've done it, and the quality we put forth for His glory and for His honor? In 1950, New York Yankees, as always, had won the pennant going into the World Series. Joe DiMaggio was here at the end of his career, and his legs were bad. Come to Casey Stengel, and he said, I think I can play today. Casey Stengel said, okay, Joe, but here's the deal. He said, you know, we got the pennant cinch. We're going to the World Series. Whatever you do, he said, don't try to make some fantastic catch into your legs. So whatever you do, don't try to steal a base and slide in and tear your legs worse. He said, you can play, but don't go that extra mile. Joe DiMaggio looked him right in the eye and said, Mr. Stengel, if I play today, I'm giving it my best. Out there in the bleachers, he said, as a father that brought his son to the game, that father sacrificed to buy those tickets. He deserves my very best. He said, Mr. Stengel, out there today in those bleachers, is somebody, for the last time they'll see Joe DiMaggio play. I want him to say, Joe DiMaggio was not a loafer. He gave it all. He tried his best. Can I tell you something tonight? Jesus Christ deserves our best. He does not deserve shoddy workmanship. He does not deserve the mediocre. My friend, after all He's done for us, He is worthy of the best we can give Him. Number one, the reward is based on the quality of our workmanship. Number two, it is based on the Christ-likeness of our walk. Look at that verse again. His Lord said unto him, well done, two things, good and faithful servant. First of all, Christ was helpful. Your Bible says that Jesus, He went about doing good. Now think with me for a minute here. The disciples had fished all night and caught nothing. Christ was concerned about their business. He went out and filled the nets. It was, your favorite time of the year, it was tax time. Peter had no money, but Christ provided that he might be able to pay the taxes. The multitude heard him preach, and it was getting toward dusk. 5,000 people hungry, nothing to eat. What happened? Jesus fed them.

0: the greatest people person ever lived was Jesus Christ. Whatever you're going through tonight, I want to tell you something. Christ knows about it. Christ is concerned about it. And thank God he can take care of it for you if you'll trust him. Jesus Christ was a people person. I'll tell you how much of a people person he was. He just preached one day. This is what Christ had done. He had preached three times, taught the multitude four times, held an ordination service for the 12, three times publicly. He'd been criticized. After all the work, all the labor, all the teaching, all the preaching, watch it. He gets in a boat, goes all the way across the sea to talk to who? A great multitude? No, one single man. A demon-possessed man. Man lived in the cemetery, ran around naked, took stones and cuts his body and screams and cries out. And Christ goes and casts the demons out and heals that man and saves that man. Think of it, for one man, that's what Christ did. Why? Because Christ is concerned about people and Christ is concerned tonight about you. I was preaching up in Wisconsin, and one night the revival service ended, and there were a couple of women belonged to that church that taught at Maranatha Baptist Bible College, about 40 miles away. They come to revival every night, and the service ended that night. Opened the door, I stepped outside. Right across the street from the church was the church parking lot. I could not do a fog, bad fog, horrible fog, and I had to drive 40 miles in the fog, and I somehow made it to my motel. I spent time in prayer for them, they'd have safety. And here's what happened. This morning they called the pastor and said, "Pastor, we're driving home in the fog last night, trying to be careful." Said, "All of a sudden, we almost hit a guy. He was drunk and staggered down the middle of the road, so we almost hit him." Said, "What happened?" We went by him, put the car in reverse, backed up, and said, "What are you doing out here in the fog, walking down the middle of the road?" "Well," said, "I'm coming from a party." He said, "Nobody wanted to take me home." These two women said, "I'll tell you what, buddy, get in the back seat. We'll take you home." He got in the back seat, and of course, he was drunk. They said, "I want to tell you something." Said, "I used to do this," one woman said, "but she said, you know what? I found the best friend I ever had, and you need him, and his name is Jesus Christ." She said, "Now, sir, you can get killed walking down the highway. We care for you. Here's the deal. We're going to take you home, but tomorrow night at 7 o'clock, 6 o'clock, we're going to pick you up. We're going to take you to church with us." He said, "I'll tell you what. You care that much for me, I'll go. You ready?" The next night that man came. I preached him the invitation. He walked down the aisle and received Christ as his Savior. Why? Because two women cared. My friend, Christians should be helpful individuals. Number two, not only helpful, but holy. Well done, good and faithful servant. You see, you can't separate being helpful from being holy. They go hand in hand. And Christ expects you and I to be holy people. "Be ye holy, for I am holy. Without holiness, no man shall see the Lord." My friend, as believers, we need to be holy people. What's that mean? We live godly. We live like Christ would live. We act like Christ would act. We react like Christ would react. That is holy living. And God's word demands, if we're saved, we live holy living. Listen to me. God gave us the Holy Spirit. That's just not a name for him. The Holy Spirit's job is to help us live a holy life. Understand that. And in his power, we're more than conquerors and we can live and honor Jesus Christ. When I get to heaven, one of the first people I meet after your pastor, when I get to heaven, I want to see your pastor in a glorified body. That'll be a blessing. I'll tell you that. Amen. That's right. So after I see your pastor, I'm going down and find the great pastor, a great evangelist, R.A. Torrey. R.A. Torrey was a friend of Dwight L. Moody, but a great man of God. He grew up in a very wealthy family, and he told this story and said his dad built a huge home out in New England, a huge home. Of course, we're talking now probably about, about 1830, 1840. And he said what happened is his dad called some people. They come out and put a well down by that new house. Said the problem was they drilled down, they hit water, and the water just came flooding out with tremendous force. The man that was in charge of the water come to R.A. Torrey's dad and said, "Sir, we have to stop that well." Said the water's coming out with so much force, and we don't, it's going to wash away the foundation of the house. What happened, he said, they got boards and rocks and dirt, and they plugged the well up. R.A. Torrey left home, became a great evangelist. And one day, he's on a train riding along, and he's talking to the guy next to him, and he told him where he was from, and R.A. Torrey said, "You know what, I grew up there. So I lived in a certain house," and I said, "I don't know where that house is." R.A. Torrey said, "Let me ask you, is the old clogged up well there?" He said, "Sir, it's not a clogged up well." Well, R.A. Torrey said, "My dad made that well, and the water came out with so much force, we had to stop this." Let me tell you what happened. The new owner came. When the new owner came, he sunk down some huge metal things. He made some contours in the land. He said, dug out all the rubbish. He said, now that's the best well in the whole country. Said about 5 years ago, the country had a tremendous flood, a tremendous drought. He said, that was the only well in the whole county had any water. Folks would come for miles. They'd bring buckets. They'd bring barrels. He said, to fill it up, and that water never, ever run dry. He said, sir, that well's been a blessing to hundreds of people. R.A. Torrey thought this. Here was a well. Been a blessing to hundreds of people. But for years, it was clogged up by dirt and boards and filth. What clogs your life? What keeps you from being the blessing you should be, the Christ-honoring blessing you need to be in your Christian life? As believers, we should be holy. We should be different. The world, Bible says, we're living epistles known and read of all men. What does that mean? People would never read the Bible, never touch the Bible. They can see Jesus Christ by the way you live, sir. That can make an impact. That might move their heart to the saving knowledge of Jesus Christ. Number three, thirdly, we find in our text tonight that the character of the worker. Look at that verse again, verse 25. The Lord said to him, well done, good and faithful CEO. No, servant. You see, my friend, I like that because anybody can be a servant. That thrills me. In Bible times, in the Roman Empire, one out of two people were servants. You know why? Very simple reason. Now, they weren't slaves in the fact that we think of slavery in our country. They were servants for one reason. They didn't have the talent, didn't have the ability to hold a job and pay their bills. Therefore, they became servants. Now, think of that through. If a man had great talent, he wouldn't be a servant. A man had a brilliant mind, he wouldn't be a servant. A man had some great skill, he wouldn't be a servant. But no, wait, here's what I'm driving at. Tonight, as God looks on this crowd, he's looking for one thing, men, women, and teenagers that will say, hey, guess what? Hey, I'll be a servant of Jesus Christ. Now, don't miss this. What does a servant do? A servant does one thing. Think on it. Let it penetrate, sir. All a servant ever does is obey the master. I like that. Anybody here can be a servant of Jesus Christ. Just obey the master. Well, you say, that's demeaning. That's not demeaning. Read your Bible. Who in the Bible is referred to as a servant, huh? Peter, a servant. James, a servant. Paul, a servant. David, a servant. Your Bible says, when God's own Son left heaven and arrived on planet Earth, that Jesus Christ took upon him the form of a servant, you say, preacher. I'm too classy to go on visitation and knock on a door. Somebody might make fun of me. Somebody might... Oh, so you're better than Christ was, huh? Christ didn't come to be a CEO. He came to be a servant and obey the Heavenly Father. And dear friend, if you're saved, that's what you should be. Like Paul, like David, like James, a servant of Jesus Christ. A Sunday school teacher years ago named Edward Kimball. A very faithful Sunday school teacher in Boston, one day for some reason, a young man missed his Sunday school class. 2 days later, Edward Kimball found out where the young man worked. He worked in a shoe store. Edward Kimball went to the shoe store and found the guy in the back room there stacking shoes up. Edward Kimball went in, talked to him, witnessed to him, led that man to Jesus Christ. That man was Dwight L. Moody. He became the greatest evangelist of that area. Literally, Dwight L. Moody lifted America and England to God. Tremendous, tremendous revivals. Thousands and thousands of folks saved. Dwight L. Moody goes to Philadelphia to hold a revival. There was a backslidden preacher named J. Wilbur Chapman. He was backslidden. Started coming to Moody's meetings. He got stirred. Built a great church there in Philadelphia. Then God called him to be an evangelist. He resigned the church, went all over America, having tremendous revival meetings. And pretty soon, he got a call to a church and felt he should go. A guy worked for him, just kind of a guy that ran errands is all he did. And Wilbur Chapman said, well, I want you to know I'm leaving evangelism. And the guy said, you know what? I think God's called me to be an evangelist, but I don't have any sermons. Wilbur Chapman said, here's 10 sermons. Go to it, my friend. He started out preaching in little churches in Iowa. His fame grew. His name became Billy Sunday. 1920, Billy Sunday shook America. He closed saloons, had a tremendous revival. He went to the Carolinas and had a great revival, and literally thousands of people got saved. They started a prayer meeting. That prayer meeting lasted until the 40s, and they said, hey, you know, way back when he was here, we had a great revival, and we've been praying ever since. Let's have another revival. They got an evangelist to come named Mordecai Ham. Mordecai Ham preached one night, gave the invitation. And a young man walked down the aisle and got saved. The young man was Billy Graham. Now, you and I would not agree with everything Billy Graham does, but I'll follow my thinking here. One Sunday school teacher. Leads Moody to Christ. Because of Moody, J. Wilbur Chapman becomes a great evangelist. Because of him, Billy Sunday shakes America. Because of him, a prayer meeting starts. Because of that, Billy Graham gets traced back. Go backward. Had to start. One Sunday school teacher that was a servant and touched somebody for Jesus Christ. Thank God for faithful Sunday school teachers. Thank God for faithful church members. My friend, the person you touch could change hundreds and hundreds of lives. Number four, on through tonight, last word I want to give you is the word coronation. Look at this carefully. Coronation. What's done to him? Well done, good and faithful servant. Thou hast been faithful over a few things. I'll make thee ruler over many things. You got it? Thou hast been faithful over a few things. I'll make thee ruler over many things. Christ is gracious and abundant when it comes reward time. My friend, I'll tell you, anything you do for Christ, you'll get rewarded for. You can put it down, you can mark it down. My friend, Christ is a great rewarder. When I was in the fourth grade, our house caught fire. Mother woke me up one night and carried me out, put me in a car, and I sat in the car and watched the house burn. The next morning I woke up, went next door to my grandfather's and spent the night. This morning I woke up, but I had a tremendous thought, a great thought. Now, you ladies have had this thought for years, okay? I said, you know what? I can't go to school today because I don't have anything to wear. And I didn't, my friend, nothing at all, right? I said, so today I stay home. I can't go to school. All my clothes are burned up. So I'm bad news. My aunt showed up. Now, my aunt was about my size. She brought two articles of clothing. Number one, she brought a sweatshirt. I put it on. It fit pretty good. Here's the problem, friend. She brought a pair of ladies' jeans. Now, hear me carefully. Back then, ladies' jeans were different. They were really different, okay? Back then, ladies' jeans had the zipper up the side, not the front. Up the side. Can you imagine anything more embarrassing for a fourth grade boy than to go to school wearing? Listen, I pleaded, I did everything. My mom said, "Son, you got two choices." Now my mom was very reasonable. She said, "Joe, you got two choices: wear the jeans or go see Jesus." I wore the jeans, okay? I got the jeans on, and what I did, I got to school. I pulled the sweatshirt all the way down, and then I held it like that so it wouldn't show on the jeans. I walked around like this. My fourth grade teacher said, "Joe, how come you're walking like that?" I lied. Forgive me, Father. I said, my leg was badly burnt in the fire. You know, but can you imagine? Here I am, a fourth grade boy wearing women's jeans, okay? And I made it through the school, and the great secret things remained a secret. I got home that night, and Mother said, "Son, let's go see the house." We walked over and walked in the house. The wallpaper was burned off the wall. The mattress was pretty well burned up. I would have slept on. And they started cleaning up the room. In the middle of the room, there was a big pile of stuff. I went up, I guess, out of frustration. I kicked the pile. What I did, something slid across the floor. I went and picked it up, and it was what was left of my toy gun. The plastic handles had all been melted off. For some reason, the heat, the barrel was bent like this. Now, that's good for shooting around corners. It really is. You know, that's good stuff. You got to be careful you don't shoot yourself in the head with a barrel like that. So I'm in the backyard running around going, and really, it's not real masculine when you're a cowboy running around going bang, bang, bang. That's not real. Anyway, here I'm in the backyard running around. I'm going bang, bang, bang, bang, bang, bang, bang. Mom come to the door and said, "Son, come here." So what do you got in your hand? I said, "Mom, it's what's left of my cap gun." Said, "Son, see that pile?" I said, "Yes, ma'am." Said, "Take it out and put it on the pile." I said, "Mom, do you understand? This is the only toy I've got." She said, "Son, take it out, put it on the pile of rubbish." I did, and I found a stick. I guess about a week went by. One Saturday, Mother and I walked downtown to the dime store. A miracle occurred. We made it through the dress department without stopping. Made it through the cosmetic department. I'm just following my mom. I'm not paying any attention. Pretty soon, we got in the back of the store. Mom said, "Look up there, son. Look up there." I looked up. I thought I was in the suburbs of heaven. I did. There was a big sheet of plywood. On that sheet of plywood, there was wired up there probably 20 cap guns. Mom said, son, pick out anyone you want. That day when you put that bent, twisted cap gun on that pile out there, when the insurance adjuster came, he gave us credit for it. Said, son, go ahead. Pick out anyone you want. In my humility, I picked out the biggest and the shiniest, and I was the envy of the whole neighborhood. You say, preacher, what are you driving at? Anytime you and I get rid of something bent and twisted that hurts our testimony and hurts our life, Jesus will give it back in blessings 1,000 times. I'm not saying you'll have the biggest house and the finest car, but I'm saying someday, when it counts, Jesus Christ will say, well done. And that's worth everything, everything in that wonderful day. Will you bow your head for prayer, please? Our heads are bowed. Two questions. Number one, I ask it every time I preach and make no apology for it. If you were to die tonight, do you really know you'd go to heaven? Now, my friend, if you're not a Christian, you don't stand at this judgment. You stand at the white throne judgment, and right to your face, one-on-one, Jesus Christ condemns you to a place called hell. Why? Because you joined the wrong church? No. Got baptized the wrong way? No. It happens because you never accepted Christ as your Savior. Perhaps you're here tonight and you say, preacher, I'm not sure I made that decision. I'm not sure I've accepted Christ. I know it's important. I don't want to miss heaven. Preacher, I'm not sure I'm a believer. Pray for me. Oh, I would be so honored to do that. And hear me, please. I'm not going to point you out. I'm not going to try and drag you to an altar. But if you're not certain you're a Christian, and you'll say, preacher, you can pray for me. Will you just right now lift that hand up toward heaven? Let me see it. Put it right back down. I'm not sure. Pray for me. Up and right back down. God bless you. I see it. Amen. Anybody else? I'm not sure. Include me in that prayer. Up and right back down. Anybody else? I'll wait 10 seconds. I'm just not sure. When you're in hell, I can't pray for you. Nobody else can either. Here's my hand, preacher. Pray for me. Thank you so much. Now, I'm talking to Christians tonight. What's your life like? Huh? You just get by? You just skim by in your Christian service? Do as little as possible. Just skim by and you're living for Christ because you're afraid if the guys you work with found out you were a Christian, they'd laugh at you and mock at you. You just skim by, mediocre. No. Christ is worth the best, my friend. Yes, He is. Let me ask you this. Are you helpful to people? Christ was helpful. Are you holy? Is your life holy? Holy. Is the rubbish gone? Is the rubbish blocking the flow of the Holy Spirit that hinders others and hinders you from serving Jesus Christ? If tonight, and it may be tonight, Christ is coming, the Bible says in such an hour as you think not, if tonight Christ was to come, and you were to stand before Him, would you stand there in shame and embarrassment and regret and remorse and tears? Or would you hear those great words, well done, good and faithful servant? With our heads bowed and our eyes closed tonight, who will say, preacher, I'm a Christian, but God spoke to my heart tonight. There's adjustments I need to make. Sin, I need to confess and forsake. People, I need to witness to. Folks, I need to help. Brother Mark, I am a believer. And in my soul, I want to hear it. I want to hear it from Christ someday. But I need to make some changes to hear it. Pray for me. I might make the changes I need to make as a child of God. Preacher, pray for me as a Christian. Could I just see your hand, believer, right now? Lift it up high. High, high, high. Let me see it. God bless you. There's probably 2 dozen hands. That's good, sir. That's good, young man. That's good, ma'am. Yes, sir. I see it, ma'am. God bless you. And, sir, I see it. And, son, I see it. And, sir, I see it there. And I see it back there. God bless you. God bless you. Yes, sir, on the aisle. I see that one there. And I see it on my left. God bless you. God bless you. Father, thank you tonight for touching some hearts. I pray for friends without Christ. May this be the greatest night of their existence. Oh, God, convict, draw away every damnable excuse the devil gives. And tonight might we rejoice as heaven rejoices as folks come to find the Savior. Then I pray, Father, for believers tonight at the judgment seat of Christ. Oh, God, I pray. May some people look back on this Sunday night and say, thank God. That's tonight I made the right decision. That's tonight I got it all set. And then because of that, I can hear, well done, good and faithful servant. Bless the invitation. In Christ's name, amen.
1: The book of Jeremiah chapter 2 this day, if you'll turn there in your Bibles, Jeremiah chapter 2. I'm so delighted all you are here, and I echo what Brother Coleman and Brother Boroff has said. Thank you, all of you that have served and those that are serving in the United States military. Today is the 238th anniversary day of the Marine Corps, and how we thank the Lord for those 200,000 men and women in the United States Marine Corps and other branches as well. God bless all of you. We are indebted to you, and I hope that you understand that we feel that way. I always try to do something for the military in the airports when I see them. If you see a military, buy them their lunch, buy them coffee. I say thank you to everyone, every one of them. Dallas, they're filled in the airport with military coming to and fro, and I always say thank you. And most of them say, we should be thanking you for letting us do this. That's the spirit of our military. And all God's people said, amen. Amen. We love the military. God bless each of you. I'm hearing a noise here. Is that me? We got it? Okay, good. Thank you. All right, good. Let's pray together, please. Our Father, I love these people so very much. And I thank you for them. And I pray that I'd be a good pastor today, a shepherd that would be very kind. Lord, help me not to be harsh. I do not want to come across harsh. Help me be very thoughtful. Help me be filled with your spirit. Help me be firm, that I bring glory to your name, in Jesus' name. Amen. I like you. I love this beloved country. I love it. I love America. It's the best place in all the world. No country like it. Our country is the only country in the world that was established with religious liberty. No other country was founded upon religious liberty. In fact, our motto, our country's motto, you'll find it on our coins. You'll find it on our currency. In God, we trust. I hope that's true. I don't think it's true. I like to think it's true. But you can just read the paper and see where our trust is today. I like the fact that we have that motto. You stop and think of America, those pilgrims landed here in 1620. And after they gathered things together and they said the first thing was they were going to make a place of worship. And they made a place of worship. And then they said, after 18 years, we need to begin a Bible college. And in 1638, we established our very first college in the United States, these colonies, called Harvard. First school was a Bible college. And the purpose of Harvard was to train men to be gospel ministers of the Lord Jesus Christ. That's why in the 1600s and 1700s, 52% of all graduates became preachers. The years went on, and a place called Connecticut saw that liberalism had invaded the Bible college called Harvard. And so in 1701, they started another Bible college called Yale University. And then that school began to corrupt. And so the Presbyterians said, we want a Bible college, not like Harvard, not like Yale. And so the Presbyterians began a school called Princeton to train preachers and missionaries. The Baptists said, we need one. They started the large, still in existence today, all these schools, the large college called Brown University. Just played Air Force 2 weeks ago and lost, by the way, in football. All of our colleges that were founded in those first 100 years were nearly every single one of them Bible colleges. Bible colleges. America believed this book right here. They brought this book in 1620 called the King James Bible that was printed in 1611. They brought it on the Mayflower. On Plymouth Rock, they had this Bible here. Right here, this Bible. We have degraded so much since that moment. I believe you could say we saw another low this week in the elections. Legalizing marijuana, legalizing sodomy, legalizing prostitution, taxing prostitution, legalizing euthanasia, more rights for abortion, the slaughter of 60 million babies. And when a nation could come to the point that we want to stand and say, we want to help people kill babies, we're in trouble. You're going to get mad at me, I know. Some will walk out this morning, but we're losing the country. And your children and my grandchildren, our grandchildren, are going to be the benefactors of this. Oh, we get our way. We get to do what we want to do. And we'll destroy what God has done. In the book of Jeremiah, Jeremiah writes to the people of God, and he spent 41 years preaching to these people. And after 41 years, he looked back on his ministry. In just a few days, I start my 41st year of ministry full time. It's part time before that, but 41 years on December 26th, full time in the ministry. And after 41 years, Jeremiah looks back and he sees zero success. The people didn't listen. The people didn't change. They wanted their sin. They wanted to do their own thing. Every man, Judges 17:6, every man did that which was right in his own eyes. Jeremiah came to the point that one time he said, I don't want to do this anymore. I quit. They're not listening anyway. And if they don't like what I say, they just go to the internet and post their comments, Jeremiah said. Real brave souls. And contrast Jeremiah's life in just a moment. Chapter 2, verse number 5. Thus saith the Lord, what iniquity have your fathers found in me, that they are gone far from me and have walked after vanity and become vain? God says, what? Why am I the bad guy here? Verse number 8. The priest said not, where's the Lord? They that handled the law knew me not. The pastors transgressed against me. The prophets prophesied by Baal. They walked after those things that do not profit. Verse 11. Have the nation changed their gods? Which are yet no gods. But my people have changed their glory for that which doth not profit. Notice, if you will, please go with me to chapter number 3. God says, therefore, verse 3, the showers have been withholden. A lot of part of that verse, because thou hast refused to be ashamed. Verse 11, chapter 3, the Lord said unto me, the backsliding Israel hath justified herself more than treacherous Judah. Return, thou backsliding Israel. Verse 13, only acknowledge thine iniquity. Latter part of the verse. Ye have not obeyed my voice. I will give you, verse 15, pastors according to my heart, which shall feed you with knowledge and understanding. Verse 22, surely as a wife treacherously departed from her husband, so have ye dealt treacherously with me, O house of Israel, saith the Lord. Verse 21, they have perverted thy way and have forgotten the Lord their God. Return, ye backsliding Israel. Go to chapter number 4, please. The preacher became so weary. He said in verse 19, it was talking about inner pain. My bowels, I am pained from the very heart. My heart maketh a noise in me. I cannot hold my peace. Verse 22, what is the problem? My people is foolish. They have not known me. They are sottish. That means given over to drunkenness. Chapter number 5. The Bible says, verse 13, the prophets become wind. The word is not in them. Chapter number 5, verse number 21. Hear this, O foolish people, and without understanding. Have eyes, you see not. Have ears, you hear not. Verse 23, this is a people that have a revolting and rebellious heart. They revolted and gone. Neither say they in their heart, let us now fear the Lord our God. Verse 25, your iniquities have turned away these things. Your sins have withholded good things from you. Chapter 6, verse 15, were they ashamed when they committed abomination? Nay, no, they were not ashamed. Neither could they blush. Therefore they shall fall among them, shall fall. At that time I visit them, they shall be cast out, saith the Lord. Thus saith the Lord, standing in the ways and see, and ask for the old paths, where is a good way, and walk therein, and you shall find rest unto your souls. But they said, we will not walk therein. God says to Jeremiah chapter 7, why don't you go to church and stand there and start preaching. So stand, verse 2, in the gate of the Lord's house and proclaim there the word and say, hear the word of the Lord, all ye Judah that enter in these gates and worship the Lord. Thus saith the Lord, your God of Israel, amend your ways and your doing, and I will cause you to dwell in this place. Trust not in lying words. In chapter number 7, verse 23, thank you for listening so carefully. Obey my voice and I will be your God and you shall be my people. Verse 24, but they hearkened not. Verse number 12 of chapter 8, were they ashamed when they committed abomination? Nay, they were not ashamed, neither could they blush. Therefore they shall fall among them. Chapter number 11, if you will, chapter 11. Thank you for turning. Verse number 8, yet they obeyed not, nor inclined their ear, but walked everyone in the imagination of their evil heart. Therefore, I will bring upon them the words of this covenant, which I command them to do, but they did them not. What's the answer to America's sin today? And here's my message. It's just simply this. It's God's people getting right with God. It's God's people getting right with God. We'll blame Mr. Obama too much. Don't get mad at me. I've never seen a man lie so blatantly. But the Bible says, like people, like priest. We voted the man in twice. By the way, the whole crowd of Democrats, that basically a bunch of liars too. By the way, the Republicans as well. The Supreme Court. We get what we are. I don't see a crowd up there saying, let's turn to God in prayer. I don't see it in the church house either. You don't see people breaking down the door saying, let's get to God's house and pray. We can blame politicians all we want. It's not their fault. We put them there because that's what we are. And we are on the verge of total collapse unless there is a revival amongst God's people. If my people, not if the president, not the Democrats, not the Republicans, not the Libertarians, not the Independents, if my people, not the talk show host, if my people, which are called by my name, shall humble themselves and pray and seek my face and turn from their wicked way, then will I hear from heaven. People love a preacher as long as he doesn't preach what they don't like. Little messages on relationships, getting along, relationships. We're spending time having a lot of nonsense, just how to get along with people. That's not Bible. Get right with God, you'll get along with people. I don't want to talk to my mother-in-law. Well, you got a problem because you're not right with God. Well, my brother-in-law, well, my sister-in-law, well, my this, well, my cousin, well, my aunt, well, my uncle, well, my, I don't care who it is. That problem is not this way. The problem is always this way. Get right with God, you get right with man. Get honest with God, you get honest with man. Get honest with God, pay your tithes and offerings, you'll pay your bills. We are in such a mess because this relationship is wrong. And so then we blame the politicians. Or if you're in church work, we blame the preachers and the people and fundamentalists and the Bible, and we blame everybody else. No, sir. That's cowardly. Look in the mirror and say, big boy, you're the problem. If my people... I tell you what, I had to get out of that church because they're so strict. Get a life. Go, God, you know, I don't believe in all this modesty stuff. If you love God, you do. I don't believe in all this holiness stuff. You love God, you do. It's not how do I get out of being more holy and more godly and more pure and more modest. It's not how to get out and say, Lord, how can I become more like you? The one who hung on the cross between two thieves and was wounded for our transgressions and bruised for our iniquities, and the chastisement of our peace was upon him, and with his stripes we are healed. We love our churches, especially if our churches have the programs we want. They have the Christian school. They have the college. They have the sports. They have the academics. They have the buildings. They have the gyms. They have it all. Now, that's what we want. Now, leave us alone. Our pastor will like it when you're real positive. We get really lifted up when you're positive. You know, many of those things I just named, we could trash. We don't need all those things I just mentioned. And thank God we have them. But what we really need is God. And we'll stand in church because it has those things, and then the push is on. I want to run those things. I want to set the how those things are supposed to go. I want to make the rules. I want to abide by the rules or disobey the rules, but I'll do what I want. Just give me my program. We're at a dangerous point. We're at a dangerous place today. I was visiting on the phone last night with a lawyer who's been before the Supreme Court this week with eight other lawyers. Dr. David Gibbs a third. Our nine judges are hearing last week because the lawsuit that no longer do we want any praying in Jesus' name in city councils and states and things of this nature, which would also mean no more putting your hand on the Bible when you're sworn in to be the president. We don't want this in Jesus' name stuff. We don't want prayers. And the nine judges have not made a decision, probably months before they will, but they've all said, we see that is in the fiber of the nation. We see that historically we have been a people of prayer. In fact, they said we see, because three times the Supreme Court said we are a Christian nation, founded on Christian principles. They said, we see that historically. But here's what they said this week. But we have changed in America. And one who claimed this week to be an atheist. How did we get him? Because he's like we are. And one who's an atheist doesn't believe that we need to pray. Does it sound like Jeremiah's day? God says, I want you to obey me. We don't want to obey you. Bug off. Leave us alone. We don't need you. Next time you're in the emergency room with a heart attack or a stroke or a car accident, you remind God how you don't need him. Your wife walks out. Your husband walks out. Then instead of turning to God, oh, I don't know why God does this to me. America was at a very, very low moment in the early 1700s. The Bible College, Harvard, had already in the last 62, 3, 4 years had begun to deteriorate. That's why Yale, as I mentioned, wanted to start a school that was more sound. And at 1700, our nation, particularly our youth, were given over to taverns, liquor, fast life, And America was in a state of spiral and literally anarchy with the youth in particular. A man came on the scene. He was only 13 years of age. He enrolled in this school that was 60-some years of age, and almost 70 years of age, the school. And he went for his training. He was accepted to this prestigious school at age 13. He then graduated the top of his class, valedictorian, at Yale, age 17. Something happened as he read. He was saved, but as he read about justification, he became a preacher from Yale and began to preach on justification 200 years before that, just a little bit more than two, just similar like Martin Luther reading the book of Romans as a Roman Catholic priest, and he found the word justification to be declared righteous. And Martin Luther trusted Christ as Savior, nailed his theses at the door of the church at Wittenberg, 95 theses, and explained the fact he could not be a Roman Catholic priest because he trusted in Jesus Christ and thus founded the Lutheran Church. This man, they say, was perhaps the second, if not the first, most intelligent man in America's history. They said the two men that have perhaps been the most brilliant minds in American history were Ben Franklin and this Baptist preacher, Jonathan Edwards. Sometimes I have a little disagreement because I think Madison did so well with that Constitution. Jonathan Edwards married a young gal, and she was so godly. She was very outgoing and very cheerful and very determined. And she loved her husband greatly. He began to pastor in Massachusetts his father-in-law's historic church. It's a huge church. But as he looked out Sunday after Sunday over his people, he left most of the time discouraged because he said, they don't care. They love me. They love this church. They love our buildings, our program, but it's just dead. This is about now 1740. He says, just dead. Nothing's happening. They had great programs in that church already. Women had their societies and clubs, and men had their things, but it was just dead. He'd preach, it was dead. Began to preach on justification. At the same time was another preacher, John Whitfield. And John Whitfield began to preach about America coming back to God. In 1741, by the way, Whitfield preached to crowds of 20,000 people in the open air, and they said without a microphone, they could hear him. He had a powerful voice that one day is preaching. And he preached a famous message. You probably read it. The nation used to know it. Sinners in the hands of an angry God. And it preached about the judgment of God coming on the people of America because of their sins. In 1741 and 42, we have what is historically called the Great Awakening. And Brother John, the nation came back to God. In just New England and those colonies, they said in those 18 to 24 months, 50,000 people in New England were added to churches, let alone the Christians that came back to God. Taverns shut down. Many taverns were turned into pulpits and into churches. The Great Awakening was on. There was a second Great Awakening about 60 years later. The two Great Awakenings in America's history. I declare on this Sunday morning, Veterans Day weekend, that we need a third Great Awakening. There must be a Great Awakening. Our churches are empty. Our stadiums are filled. Our churches are empty, and yet the malls and the play and the mountains and the beaches are filled. And God's people love to have it that way. Our courts are just trying to decide, do we want God? Our currency says, in God we trust. Our nation legalizes God out and says, but we want sodomy in. Romans chapter 1, when a man burns in his lust for another man and a woman burns in the lust of her heart with another woman, God says, I have given them over to a reprobate mind. The thing keeps going. Get ready to come visit your pastor in a prison cell. Because this nation doesn't want God. But my real problem for me comes looking back. And I pastor the greatest church, the greatest people in all the world. But I really wonder how much we want God. Well, I know. Probably no other pastor has more children and young adults and even families at every meal we pray for Pastor Mrs. Treeper. I know that. This is a 3,000-seat auditorium. I wonder if 100 people this week even prayed that God would anoint the preacher's lips. I know many wish they could change the preacher. I know many wish that they could change him here and change him here. But I wonder how many have ever even spent 5 minutes in prayer for this morning's service. This morning. I wonder how many have been moved on your heart that you, we're losing this thing. Well, out of time, I just got to my message. I'd take you to 1 Peter. I don't have an outline there. But judgment must begin at the house of God. If you read that in 1 Peter chapter 4, verse 17, that entire verse chapter tells you why judgment has to begin here. It's because in verses 1 through the middle of the chapter, the sin of God's people. And then in verse number 2, the lust of God's people. And then God lists in verse 3 the sins of his people. Lasciviousness, and they love to have it that way. Unlicensed sin. I'm going to heaven. I'm okay there. But I don't need all the rest of this stuff. I like the programs. But I want to do it my way. I'm out of time. Lord, I love these people. I feel like sometimes I don't want to wear them down. But I wonder how pleased you are with me. Lord, I battle that thing. I know I'm so very weak. I fail you so much. As I was reading this morning, Lord, about Job, I feel that way so often. And yet I love you and I love these people. Sometimes you have to wonder as a preacher, would it just be better if God's people would run their program? Lord, I know that Jeremiah got tired of warning and pleading with the people. I know he got so weary of it. He saw that his life had been spent. At times he felt like in vain. And yet he loved his people. He wept over them. He was the weeping prophet. He wept for his people. He loved them so much. And then, Lord, you sent by my path this week that dear man in our church that gets up at 2:15 every morning to go to work. He works to about 6 every night, but he's always here, Sunday school, Sunday morning, Sunday night, Wednesday night, drives the bus. And you sent that couple by that every morning they get up at 3 to pray and to read and study before work starts at 6 in the morning. I know there's a remnant. And perhaps it's like it was in Jonathan Edwards' day. Perhaps a lot of the young generation, as they wanted the tavern and the fast lane and the filthiness of the day, maybe that's what we're facing. I don't know. But Lord, I know something has to happen. But I know it needs to happen fast. When we have a Supreme Court, wonder if we even want God. Our heads are bowed, eyes are closed. I was reading in my newspaper this week. Could I have your attention right here, please? I'll do it this way. I have the actual paper I folded the day John F. Kennedy was shot and killed 50 years ago. I was a paper boy. I opened it up and reread it, the Oakland Tribune this week, the original paper. And I saw that Mr. Eisenhower got together with Mr. Johnson. And it shows them conferring with one another. And Eisenhower said, 63, 62 and 63, we have now outlawed God and prayer in our schools. And Mr. Eisenhower said, churches, it's going to have to be up to you. Because our nation said we don't want God and prayer in our schools anymore. And Ike, Mr. Eisenhower said, churches, you have to take the mantle. Don't fault me for trying to bring a nation back to God. These veterans, it's not in vain. You, many preachers and the preachers are watching, it's not in vain. But there must be a great awakening. Shall we stand, please?
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3: I would like you to take the Word of God, please, and turn with me in the Old Testament to the book of Isaiah, the 45th chapter. And we'll begin reading with verse 1 in Isaiah chapter 45. And verse 1, and please listen prayerfully, asking God to guide us and give us strength. You have this wonderful book of the Bible before you, the book of Isaiah, 66 chapters, like a miniature Bible. So many precious truths in this book. The Bible says, begin with verse 1 in chapter 45. Thus saith the Lord to his anointed, to Cyrus, whose right hand I have holden to subdue nations before him. And I will loose the loins of kings to open before him the two levied gates, and the gates shall not be shut. I will go before thee and make the crooked places straight. I will break in pieces the gates of brass and cut in sunder the bars of iron. And I will give thee the treasures of darkness and hidden riches of secret places, that thou mayest know that I, the Lord, which call thee by thy name, am the God of Israel. For Jacob my servant's sake and Israel mine elect, I have even called thee by thy name. I have surnamed thee, though thou hast not known me. I am the Lord, and there is none else. There is no God beside me. I girded thee, though thou hast not known me. That they may know from the rising of the sun and from the west that there is none beside me. I am the Lord, and there is none else. I formed the light and create darkness. I make peace and create evil. I, the Lord, do all these things. And verse 21. Tell ye and bring them near. Yea, let them take counsel together. Who hath declared this from ancient time? Who hath told it from that time? Have not I the Lord? And there is no God else beside me. A just God and a Savior. There is none beside me. Look unto me and be ye saved, all the ends of the earth. For I am God and there is none else. I have sworn to myself, the word has gone out of my mouth in righteousness and shall not return, that unto me every knee shall bow, every tongue shall swear. If you're in the habit of marking things in your Bible, I want you to mark an expression, please, in verse 3. The Bible says the treasures of darkness. The treasures of darkness. And then I'd like you to mark the expression, please, in verse 7. I form the light and create darkness. God says, I create darkness. If you read through this 45th chapter and put a little mark under the word I every time you find the word I,

to do in human history. I, the Bible says. Think of it. The Lord says, the treasures of darkness. I will give thee the treasures of darkness. There are times in life when we know we're in the darkness. There's no doubt about it. It is so dark. I'm not speaking about the light of day and the dark of night in a 24-hour time period. There are times that we cannot find our way. We seem to be without guide. There are moments that we cannot take in. We stagger, we grope about, we look for answers. And God said, I'm going to give you the treasures of darkness. The treasure of darkness. The prophet Isaiah reveals to us many things that God had revealed to him as he, under the inspiration of the Spirit of God, has these words penned for us. He tells us about the Babylonian captivity and also the deliverance from Babylon. There were three great sieges of Jerusalem before Jerusalem finally fell. And the Babylonians carried captive the children of Judah in the final siege into Babylonian captivity. In the first siege, the prophet Daniel was taken to Babylon. And we read the story of Daniel and his companions who purposed in their heart not to defile themselves. Carried from their homeland to a strange land. God tells us this is going to take place. They're going to be in the land of captivity for a certain amount of time, the exact amount of time that they've refused to obey God in doing what God commanded and letting the land rest. And they're going to be removed for that period of time. But God tells them they're going back into the land. And he prophesies of the man who's going to arise, who's going to declare their deliverance. His name is Cyrus. We meet Cyrus on the pages of human history just as a military chieftain over the maybe one Persian tribe. And then he fights battle after battle and wins victory after victory until finally it's Cyrus who is considered great, who's standing with an army at the gates of Babylon, demanding that the king of Babylon surrender. Of course, they don't. And when we read the story in the Bible, we find that Cyrus and his armies divert the river surrounding the great city of Babylon with its walls that were considered to be so fortified they could never be penetrated. And he marches the army of the Medes and Persians neath those walls on the riverbed where the river had been diverted. And the Bible tells us in that night was Belshazzar, the king of the Babylonians, slain. He was found, when he was weighed, he was found wanting. Remember, the king of Babylon had made a feast with 1,000 of his lords and drank wine before 1,000. And he dared to bring the golden vessels from the house of God into the banquet hall. And in a drunken stupor, he mocked God and the things of God till finally a death-like hush fell across the audience as he looked on the wall and saw the fingers of a man's hand writing. And in fear, he called his astrologers and soothsayers to come and read what was written as God's hand wrote on that wall. Can you imagine being seated in a banquet hall and the very hand of God writes on the wall? They could not tell him what it meant. And someone recommended that Daniel be brought, the same Daniel that was carried captive in the first siege of Jerusalem, who's now an old man nearing the end of their captivity in Babylon. And I like to imagine in my mind's eye this statesman, this man of God, this man untainted
by all the things of Babylon being brought into that drunken stupor, into that banquet hall, with that death-like hush falling upon every

0: human being, the greatest lord to the kingdom of Babylon. And Daniel reads. He reads what God has written to the king. That you're found wanting. God has weighed you and you're found wanting. And the word of God says, in that night was Belshazzar the king slain. God makes prophecy of all of that. He even tells us about Cyrus and who Cyrus is before Cyrus ever born. He gives the name Cyrus before Cyrus ever born and given a name. He covers every part of it. He takes us to the career of Cyrus, raising up an army that did not exist and a people who did not exist as a people. He tells us how he's coming to the walls of Babylon and to the bars made with iron, and he's going to be able to penetrate them. God gives us the whole picture, and he tells us that he's going to give this king, who happens to be his anointed, his man prepared for this task, treasures of darkness. Treasures of darkness. He even goes on to say that he creates darkness, meaning that there is times of turmoil and confusion. He says he creates evil. This is never meant to be interpreted, God creates sin. It's the result of sin. A time of great confusion. There would be no hurt and no harm in this world if there were no sin. But because of sin and lust and desire, there's all kinds of hurt and heartache in this world. Wreck and ruin. And God is allowing these periods of darkness. And in those periods of darkness, God allows us to find treasures. Perhaps literally God is talking here about showing Cyrus things that could not be found without his aid. He's prophesying of a time when the city of Babylon will be penetrated by this invading army and they'll take over Babylon. And he's revealing that when they go in, God will show them things hidden from them that they would never find had not God pointed them out to them. Hidden treasures. He goes on to say in that same third verse that they're hidden, these treasures of darkness. Not only in darkness and place of darkness, but they're hidden. They cannot be found without God. But there's going to be treasures there. And I want to bring that thought to your attention. That when we're going through periods of darkness, when we're going through times of testing and trial, we need to let God point the way to the treasures that can be found in that darkness. There are treasures there. No doubt there are treasures there. I want you to hold your place because we're coming back here. But I want us to return to where we were earlier in the book of Romans. In the 11th chapter, beginning with verse 33, the Bible says, "Oh, the depth of the riches, both of the wisdom and knowledge of God, how unsearchable are His judgments and His ways past finding out." I've had you underline that expression, His ways past finding out. "Who hath known the mind of the Lord," or "who hath been his counselor, or who hath first given to him, and it shall be recompensed unto him again. For of him and through him and to him are all things, to whom be glory forever. Amen." Think of it. God says his ways are past finding out. No man can fully comprehend everything God is doing. What God does, He does with wisdom and knowledge, the Bible says. And remember that His knowledge is complete, full knowledge. God has absolute, total knowledge of everything past, everything present, and everything future. Perfect knowledge. Imagine that. We operate from hindsight and things we've learned. But God operates not only from hindsight, but from foresight, and has not just a view, but a perfect view of everything future. Everything. Can you imagine a God 150 years before a man is even born tells us his name, tells exactly what he's going to do, and how he's going to deliver God's people from a bondage that they're going to be in, so that they might be delivered from the land of Babylon and brought back to the land of Palestine, Israel, so that His Son, our Savior, can be born of a virgin in Bethlehem and go to the cross and redeem our souls through His death, burial, and resurrection. What a God we have! What a God! And God declares, when everything is going on around you and things don't fall in place as you would imagine they should, remember these things. Remember these things. On our way back to the book of Isaiah, I want you to look with me just for a moment at Philippians, the first chapter. I want you to mark the end of a verse, the verse 12. Philippians chapter 1, verse 12. But I would you should understand, brethren. And by the way, God says with all our getting, get understanding. You should understand, brethren, that the things which happened unto me have fallen out, rather, unto the furtherance of the gospel. Paul said, God has revealed to me something. The thing that God has revealed to me is that all these things He's allowing are for the furtherance of the gospel. There are people who are going to get saved. A great work is going to be done by these things at first glance, which don't look like they should ever have happened. For the furtherance of the gospel. I'd like you to make note of some very special things as we go back to the book of Isaiah. Please think with me. I want you to write them down. Number one, God is always the same. He never changes. Don't doubt God's goodness in a time of darkness. The people of God are going to go into bondage. Where is God when they're in bondage? Where will God be when they're in Babylon? When they say that they cannot sing the Lord's song in a strange land, He is always the same. Always the same. A passage I love in the 107th Psalm begins, "O give thanks unto the Lord, for He is good, for His mercy endureth forever." And then God begins to tell us some things that happen. Trouble, verse 6, "They cried unto the Lord in their trouble, and He delivered them out of their distresses." In verse 13, "They cried unto the Lord in their trouble, and He saved them out of their distresses." Verse 19, "They cried unto the Lord in their trouble, and He saved them out of their distresses." Over and over. Verse 28, "They cried unto the Lord in their trouble, and He bringeth them out of their distresses." Four different occasions in the 107th Psalm, God says they went into trouble, they went into distress, and they cried unto God, and God delivered them. But in the middle of the distress, in the midst of the trouble, don't ever forget that the mercy of the Lord endureth forever. And the second verse says, "Let the redeemed of the Lord say so, whom he hath redeemed out of the hand of the enemy." God never changes. Our circumstances change, but God never changes. He's always a good God. Occasionally we have the habit of saying, "God's been good to me lately." We need to break ourselves of that habit. It doesn't need the "lately" part added to it. God is always good to us. Always has been, always will be. Let us not doubt the goodness of God. The devil wants to blind us to the goodness of God because the Bible says the goodness of God leads us to repentance. We should not be blinded to the goodness of God. God's always the same. Number two, God is always at work. He's always at work. Look for the Lord. The thing that will change your life is to see God's hand in your life. Look beyond all secondary causes and see, what is God doing? What is God doing here? Look beyond all secondary causes and see God's hand in it. You remember the story in the book of Jonah. How Jonah was taken by the sailors and thrown overboard. And then when Jonah was in the belly of the whale, he cried out and he said that God had thrown him overboard. But we read earlier in chapter 1 that the sailors threw him overboard. We read in chapter 2 that He says himself that God threw him overboard. I would ask you, who threw him overboard? You see, the truth is, Jonah looked beyond all secondary causes and he saw God's hand in the matter. Where's the Lord in this? Where do we see God in this? When I think of these beautiful young people, and I think of how much they loved God, I'm apt to forget something. I think of Aaron Brown taking the Bible. I introduce him. Aaron, come and preach. And when he came and preached, I think how much Aaron Brown loved God and how delighted and thrilled his wife Darcy was to see him preach. If there was ever a girl that had a more beautiful smile than Darcy, the only one I could think of is my wife. Just thrilled. I think about how those two kids loved God and adored God. They didn't want to do anything else in their lives but serve the Lord. And I think about Brad. Brad was always busy. These beautiful flowers, Brad arranged. I'm having a hard time now because I don't ever want to rearrange them. He was always into something like that. Every decoration we had at Christmas time, Brad did it. I went out and bought these beautiful flowers to put here on the platform, and he wanted to make them more beautiful. They need a little something that we didn't get for them. And he wanted to make them more beautiful. Somebody said, well, he couldn't leave well enough alone. No, he just wanted to do something for God. We'd have meals in the special meetings, and he'd say, let me tell you about a special dessert. And he made one, and it was so good. He said, I got a recipe for corn, and it's the best stuff you ever ate. And sure enough, we let him make it. It was the best stuff you ever ate. Matter of fact, he didn't want anything else on the plate except the corn. It was so good. And then to think the kid could play the piano like he played the piano. And then sing like he'd sing. And then he'd jump over here on the organ and play the organ. I came into chapel one day, and for the first time, I saw him at the organ. I thought, what are you doing? He said, I'm just doing this for the Lord, you know, having a great time. I thought about how much that kid loved God. And how much Johnny Pinkerton learned to love God. And steady as a rock, steady as you go, David Childers, how much he loved God. And I'm apt to forget something. You know what it is? How much God loved them. The great thing about those young people is their love was a love in response. We love Him why? You finish it. We love Him because He what? First loved us. You see, to have that kind of love and adoration for God, they tasted deep of God's love to them. If you find a man or a woman that you've got to try to motivate all the time to serve God, to try to get them to do something, twist their arm to get them to do it. If you're finding somebody like that, and you've got to sort of jack them up all the time and come on now, get it done. You know? Why don't you just love the Lord and do it? Well, you know, it's just not that way. You know, those people have never been drinking deeply of the love of God in their own life to experience God's love. Because when you experience the love of God, your heart is stirred to love Him in return and serve Him. You know how you do that? By faith each day, you see God's hand in things. Old Cyrus would have somebody point out to him one day, look, God put your name in His Word, and God knows who you are. Before you ever born, God was working. God is always working. He's always at work. A third thing I want you to write down, and I'll stop trying to keep the list because I'm just speaking sort of extemporaneously about these things, and I want you to write them down. I want you to understand that God's work comprehends all of history. Listen, this helps me right now. It helps me. God's work is not confined to one little period of time. It comprehends all of history. It's sort of like when you and I could put things on one page. I say to people who work with me, please put it on one page. I don't want to read a book. Please keep it on one page. Make it brief. Give me the bottom line. I had one fellow come in one time and said, now, wait a minute, Pastor. I know you're a bottom line guy, but I need 45 minutes to get to the bottom line. And I am a sort of a bottom line guy. I mean by that, I like to just hear, look, cut through all that stuff and tell me what's what. I want to know. It's sort of like getting it all on one page. You know, all of human history for God is on one page. It's all before Him. It's all before Him. He comprehends all of human history. Can you imagine the Lord is revealing here in the 45th chapter of Isaiah, and of course other places through His Word, that all of history is at His hands. All of it. He comprehends all of it. And we can look at something like what has happened, and I'm thinking this way, what a loss, what a loss. From God's vantage point, the Lord is saying, what a gain, what a gain. I'm yet to see that. But I believe God makes no mistakes. And there's darkness. And I want to find these treasures in darkness. I'm trying to seek them out. And God must take me to them and show them to me. Another thing I want you to remember is that God works every detail out. He works every detail out. I find this fascinating. I'll come back to it in a moment, but I want you to turn over to the book of Ezra just for a moment. The book of Ezra. And this is about the decree of Cyrus. This is what God said He was going to do years and years earlier, before He was ever born. And in Ezra chapter 1, the Bible says, now in the first year of Cyrus, king of Persia, that the word of the Lord by the mouth of Jeremiah might be fulfilled, the Lord stirred up the spirit of Cyrus, king of Persia, that he made a proclamation throughout all his kingdom and put it also in writing, saying, thus said Cyrus, king of Persia, the Lord God of heaven hath given me all the kingdoms of the earth and hath charged me to build him an house at Jerusalem, which is in Judah. Who is there among you of all his people? His God be with you, and let him go up to Jerusalem, which is in Judah, and build the house of the Lord God of Israel. He is the God which is in Jerusalem. Now think of this. God said the cities are going to be restored. God said the city is going to be restored, the city of Jerusalem. The cities are going to be inhabited again. He even said when Cyrus goes to conquer Babylon, he's going to come to certain impregnable places that the Babylonians are going to sit back with relaxed posture and say, I know the enemy is outside the gates, but these gates cannot be penetrated. These walls cannot come down. Listen carefully. In Isaiah chapter 45, early on, thus saith the Lord to his anointed, to Cyrus, whose right hand I have holden to subdue nations before him, and I will loose the loins of kings to open before him the two levied gates, and the gates shall not be shut. Can you imagine? God says, not just gates, but the exact gates your army is going to march through. Every detail. I will go before thee and make the crooked place straight. I will break in pieces the gates of brass and cut in sunder the bars of iron. God says, when your armies are marching on the city, I want you to know this is years and years before it'll ever take place. I'm telling you, the very second you come to that impregnable place, the very moment you come to that obstacle, the very instant that you think it can't be done, God said, I'm going to be there and take care of every detail. I'll be there. That's a treasure. That's a treasure. I want you to know, when the man said, we can't understand, everything is in ashes, the vehicle, for all practical purposes, no longer exists. But there's a CD, music CD here. You can still read the title off of, and it's plastic. We don't understand this. But pastor, you need to know what it says. It says, God makes no mistakes. I want you to know, that's detail. And everything in a Baptist vision paper that could burn, burned around it. And the only thing you see is the headline of an article by Charles Spurgeon, Have Faith in God. That's detail. I'm looking for the Lord in all these things. One of the boys lost his wallet in Georgia and was mailed to a man in Florida. He didn't have it with him on Friday at 3:45 when they kept their appointment with death. I don't even know whose wallet it is. It's going to be mailed back to some family. But I can guarantee you it has some significance. I don't know what significance. But it has some significance. Because our God is a God who works in every detail of life. Isn't it wonderful to know that God comes so near and is so involved in our lives? That He deals with every detail. It's so foolish, beloved. It is so very foolish not to see God. Get the picture. Then I want you to write another thing down. He works through individuals. Here is a nation. And through this nation, God is going to send our Savior. Through this nation, the message of God is to go to them and through them to the whole world. As a matter of fact, in the very words of Scripture, the Bible says, I am the Lord, verse 5, there is none else. There is no God beside me. I girded thee through, though thou hast not known me, that they may know from the rising of the sun and from the west that there is none beside me. I am the Lord, and there is none else. God said, from the east to the west, they're going to know that I am God and there is no other true and living God. And He raises up one man, one individual, a Gentile. To my knowledge, the only time God associates the term anointed with this Gentile, with any Gentile. And He says, through this individual, I'm going to do my work. Think about a God who spans all of human history, who comprehends all of it at the same time, every period, every time. That means every battle that's been fought has an effect on every other part of history. When the Muslims were turned back in the 700s at the Battle of Tours from their invasion of Europe, else all of Europe would have been forced under the iron fist of Islam to live and worship in fear. That battle 13 centuries ago had an effect on our lives. And I want you to know something. What happened to those precious young people has its significance. It has its significance as it relates to God and God's work. And we're in God's work. And they're part of our family. It has an effect on all of us for all time. He works through individuals. That's why I get so excited about people. One boy or one girl. Please pardon the personal illustration. But here I am, a boy living in a housing project, coming out of a broken home. And I rejoice at what God has done with my one life. But I believe with all of my heart that God will raise up young people to do multitudes more than I've ever dreamed of doing with my one life. It's not what I can do, what I can accomplish, what my abilities and talents are. It's what our great God can do through any human instrument that let Him use them. And I'm going to look for the significance in this. I don't want to be overcome by the darkness, by the turmoil, by the calamity. I want God to take me by the hand and lead me by faith to show me the treasures in this darkness. May God help us. There's something else I want you to remember, is that God never works against our will. Not to use us against our will. He doesn't violate us. This is a mystery. I've struggled with this in the last few days. I got the phone call. They're all dead. I said, I can't believe it. This hasn't happened. It just doesn't happen to young people who are out serving God. It doesn't happen. Not like this. Not kids I know, and I feel so close to them I can reach out and just touch them. It doesn't happen. And the very first thing that came to my mind, was an accusation. And you sent them. And I said to my wife, and I sent them. And I started a school and I sent them. And I sent them. And as strange as it sounds, we sent them in the South so they wouldn't have to drive so many miles across the nation, east and west, and go to the West Coast. It would always be close, and they wouldn't have to risk the highway driving so much. And I sent them. And I said to my wife, if I'd never started a school, they wouldn't be going. They'd still be alive. They wouldn't be here. And I started the school, and I sent them. And like dominoes, things started falling down in my life and my thinking. And the crushing thoughts came. And my wife said, no, honey, they desired to go. They chose to go. We talked to them about whether or not they wanted to go. They chose to go. Of their own volition, they desired to go. They loved going. They fought staying because they knew it was God's will for them to go. Our pianist, Jerry Lim, is going to have surgery. And I said to Brad, Brad, I don't want to see you go because I need you playing the piano. Especially since Jerry Lim's going to have surgery. Get somebody else to sing in the group. And I understand that somebody told him, well, you just need to talk to the pastor about it. If you believe it's God's will and you tell him it's God's will, he'll say it's all right for you to go. I understand somebody told him that. And sure enough, he and I could talk freely, and he said to me, I really believe the Lord wants me to do this. And that's all anybody that I've got confidence that's been praying needs to say. I said, well, son, you need to go. You see, somebody didn't load them up and say, all right, like it or lump it, get in the van and go. They chose. You know, there's an Old Testament story about Joseph. You remember the brothers who sold him to the Midianite merchantmen? And how Joseph revealed himself many years later to them. And then Joseph had the wonderful opportunity to have his father come to Egypt, as Egypt was the breadbasket for the world. He said to his brothers when he revealed himself to them in Genesis chapter 45 and verse 5, now therefore be not grieved nor angry with yourselves that you sold me hither, for God did send me. In other words, you of your own will sold me. But I understand God sent me. And when his father died, the brethren were fearful. And in the 50th chapter of Genesis, the Bible says, in verse 17, so shall ye say unto Joseph, forgive, I pray thee now, the trespass of thy brethren and their sin, for they did unto thee evil, and Now we pray thee, forgive the trespass of the servants of the God of thy father. And Joseph wept when they spake unto him. His brethren also went and fell down before his face, and they said, Behold, we be thy servants. And Joseph said unto them, Fear not, for am I in the place of God? But as for you, you thought evil against me. But God meant it unto good, to bring to pass as it is this day to save much people. God had a purpose in this. Sinful men took Christ, led him away to Calvary, nailed him to a cross, and crucified the Son of God. They laughed with glee. They mocked and stuck out their tongues. They jeered. They conquered, they said. It's done. We've won. He's dead. We live. It's over. But the Bible says, For God so loved the world that He gave His only begotten Son, that whosoever believeth in Him should not perish but have everlasting life. I want to tell you something. I want to tell you something. God is at work. He's at work. And when we meet darkness, doing God's will, let's look for the treasure. I feel so many things, I don't know what to say. But I feel guilty even trying to speak. I feel like I should be sitting in the living room of those families, listening to them, praying with them. I don't feel like I ought to be here telling people this is how it happened, this is what's ought to go on. I feel like my place is to sit and listen, to try to comfort and to pray. I feel like an analysis of this, giving some analysis of this, is not what God intends. And I'm trying to avoid that. What I'm saying to you is simple. God is at work. In the darkness, God is at work. And when God is at work, let's look for His hand. Let's see the Lord in the treasures of darkness. Let's see God. Let's see Him. Let's find Him. Let's seek Him. The idea I have is that it is impossible to find our own way. When we recognize God and let God take our hands, He'll point the way. He'll take care of every detail. He'll work. He'll show us. He'll reveal to us in His time. In His time. What we face is the temptation to look for answers. But what we need is just to seek the Lord. God will show us. Now I want to tell you something. There's difficulty coming. There's difficulty coming. There are people who are affected. They could go one way or the other. They can look to God and be blessed and grow and strengthened. Or they can look to themselves and at others and become bitter and disillusioned. We all know that. And we have to be Christian so that we can encourage other people to do the same. There's some mothers and daddies and brothers and sisters and granddaddies and grandmothers who are going to need something from us that will help them in their healing. We need God's wisdom. We need God's help. I'm going to pray that the Lord will show me the treasures He has in this darkness. And I want to encourage you to do the same. Would you bow with me in prayer?
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2: I would like for you to take the Word of God, please, and turn with me to the New Testament book of Philippians. I want to thank you for your patience and prayers. You've been listening as we've been traveling through this book of the Bible. I bring the 20th message from this book of Philippians to you. And I want to thank you for what you've allowed me to do and how God has taught us from His Word. Remember, Paul is writing from prison. And early in the letter, he writes to these Christians and said, "Now, wait a minute. Get it right. All of this is for the furtherance of the gospel." You and I have a problem, don't we? We think the first thing something bad happens or something doesn't go the way we want it to go, that it's against us, it's going to hinder the Lord's work and our ability to serve the Lord. But God makes a path for us. And at some point in time, as we yield to Him and surrender to Him, at some point in time, we find that we're on the mission with Him. These things are of His choosing. This is what God has allowed for our good and for His glory. It's a struggle. It's a struggle because we have an old nature and we want our way. There's no doubt about it. But God is working in our lives so that we're conformed to the image of Christ by yielding to Him day by day, following Him. And we find in this book of Philippians so many wonderful, wonderful truths about our Christian faith, about our Savior, and the victory that we have in Him. Now we come to one verse in this message. It's in chapter 4 and verse 4. Chapter 4, verse 4. The Bible says, "Rejoice in the Lord always. And again, I say, rejoice." May I read it again as you listen? "Rejoice in the Lord always. And again, I say, rejoice." Rejoice. If you're in the habit of marking things in your Bible, I want you just to mark this expression, "Rejoice in the Lord." Rejoice in the Lord. This is not a command to be happy. It's a command to rejoice, but it's not just a command to rejoice. It's God's admonition to us that we are to rejoice in the Lord. To find our rejoicing in the Lord. I'm about to say something that you may not agree with, but I believe it. I believe that this is the heart of the secret to the victory God wants us to have as Christians. Now you may say, "I've asked God to forgive my sin. I'm not counting on church membership or some ordinance of the church to get me to heaven. I've asked God to forgive my sin, and by faith I've trusted the Lord Jesus as my personal Savior." Most of us who give that testimony know the time and place when we were confronted with the gospel. And we bowed our heads and asked God to forgive us, and we received Christ Jesus as our personal Savior. When asked about our Christian faith after that, if someone said to me or to you, and they said, "Are you a Christian?" We said, "Yes." And in our mind, we were pointing to that time and place where we gave our lives to Christ. That struggle was ended. That battle with God was over. And as I stood at enmity as an enemy of God, that was given up. And I asked the Lord, as I acknowledged my sin, and that my sin deserved to be punished, and my punishment was given in a substitute, and the only one who could take it, and the Lord Jesus Christ. Amen. And He bore my sin debt. He became sin for me. The Bible says, He who knew no sin, that I might be made the righteousness of God in Him. And I say, I'm a Christian. But this is not about saying you're a Christian. This is about truly living the Christian life and rejoicing in the Lord. So often we count our miseries and not our blessings. But I'm going to speak just for a few moments on this subject. I'd like for you to write it down. Our reason for rejoicing. And I give that in the singular, because if we get this right, everything else will fall in its rightful place. I've said to you so many times through the years that if the Lord has His rightful place, then everything else can have its rightful place in our lives. But if the Lord does not have His rightful place in our lives, then nothing can have its rightful place. If the Lord has His rightful place in my life, I can be the husband that my wife deserves to have and God desires me to be. And I love Evelyn, and over half a century, she and I have shared our lives together in marriage the way the Bible has described for it to be. But I couldn't do that, and she couldn't be the wife to me that she desires to be and God desires her to be unless the Lord was in His rightful place in our lives. Early on in my life, God let me know that He wanted me to be in the ministry, and immediately I sensed that God wanted me to be a pastor. And the first temptation is to try to discover all the things pastors are to do and to follow that temptation as far as possible to line up the things and conform to the things God wanted me to do. But that's not the way it works. I was to give the Lord His rightful place, and God would direct me as a pastor to do the things that a pastor should be doing and to desire to do them. That's the miracle of it. If you're in the Lord's work, it's not the miracle of being in the Lord's work. It's the miracle of desiring to be in the Lord's work. If God gave you choices, you would choose to do what He's called you to do. That's a marvelous thing indeed. God blessed our marriage with children. I really wanted a happy home, a Christian home. I said to my wife when we married, all I want in life is a Christian home. That's all I want in life. And I wanted to be the father to my sons that they deserved to have, that I know God wanted me to be. But I could not do that by working at those things that fathers do for sons. First, I had to make sure that the Lord had His rightful place in my life. I'm giving this advice and counsel to all of you because the doing is never to take the place of the being. And you want to be a good husband, a good wife, a good father, a good mother. That's what you want to do. But God wants you to be the Christian He has redeemed you to be. That's what the Lord has for us. He has that not only for me, He has that for you. And we cannot do that until we learn to live in the ruling presence of Jesus Christ. I mean, not just talking about the fact that we know the Lord, but we living under His ruling presence and rejoicing in Him. I'll say this, and you say, well, why preach on if you're going to say it in the very beginning? Our reason, the singular reason we have for rejoicing, is Christ and Christ alone. And we're either living man-centered lives or we're living a God-centered life. And constantly we have to pull all that back in and have checks made on our lives about for whom are we really living, for ourselves or for the Lord. And Paul comes near the conclusion of this letter to the church in Philippi, and he bears down with this tiny statement that encapsulates everything else he's saying. Rejoice in the Lord always. And again, I say, rejoice in the Lord. You and I may suffer losses in life. I counseled recently with a man who's had the horrendous loss of his wife. It seems tragically taken away, waking up in a hospital and being told she was gone. After I talked with him, I went home to tell my wife what it did to me as I was trying to be a pastor and a friend to him. And I had to admit to him, I want to empathize, but I cannot put myself in his place. It's impossible. I've never gone through that. And I wanted to feel his hurt and pray for him and encourage him. But the only thing I could do is point him to the Lord. That his wife is with the Lord. She's in heaven. He'll see her again. There's nothing she desires to have that she doesn't have. There's no one she desires to see and be around to bring contentment and happiness to her that she doesn't already have the presence of. She's there, and he'll be there with her. That's the goodness of God. And so he cannot rejoice just thinking all the time about the fact that she's gone. And he's having a more difficult time than some of us are having, because those kinds of losses we have not yet gone through. But God has designed the Christian life so that it is so powerful and so all-consuming as we yield to him, that he too can rejoice in the Lord and find the joy in life that only God can give. That's the way it works. If we could dig into this just a little bit, we come to the reason that it's all important. We'll discover why it is the essential thing to rejoice in the Lord. And our reason for rejoicing. We'll come back here in a moment, but I want you to hold your place and turn with me to the very first book in the Bible, the book of Genesis. If you'll turn there with me, please, to Genesis chapter 2. We're going to read the 17th verse as a beginning. In Genesis chapter 2 and verse 17, I admit to you without hesitation, I believe the record God gives here. I believe there was a real Adam and a real Eve, that God spoke the world into existence, and these two people were God's crowning creations in his creative work. We find them in a beautiful place in the garden. I don't know how long they were there. It doesn't appear they were there long until Satan came to tempt them. And as he came to tempt them, he worked especially on Eve's life. And as she yielded to his temptation, she made the first mistake, listening to what he said, and then yielded, disobeyed God, broke the law of God, and her husband, rather than to live without her, went into this death with her. And he also committed the same act of disobedience. And God says in Genesis chapter 2 and verse 17, "But of the tree of the knowledge of good and evil, thou shalt not eat of it. For in the day that thou eatest thereof, thou shalt surely die." This is what the Word of God teaches. Thou shalt surely die. And when Satan came to them, in the third chapter of the book of Genesis, you can see it for yourself, in Genesis chapter 3 and verse 1, "Now the serpent was more subtle than any beast of the field which the Lord God had made. And he said unto the woman, Yea, hath God said, ye shall not eat of every tree of the garden? Now, she already knew what God had said, and there were prohibitions in life, and in order to obey the Lord, though we cannot fully understand everything about the garden and the tree of the knowledge of good and evil, there were things God prohibited. And the devil knew it. And the woman said in verse 2, unto the serpent, we may eat of the fruit of the trees of the garden, but of the fruit of the tree which is in the midst of the garden, God has said, ye shall not eat of it, neither shall you touch it, lest ye die. And the serpent said unto the woman, ye shall not surely die. God said you'd die. The serpent said, God has lied to you. And he went on, for God doth know that in the day ye eat thereof, then your eyes shall be opened, and ye shall be as gods, knowing good and evil. And we know how the story ends. Adam and Eve disobeyed God, took of the tree of the fruit of knowledge, and ate of the fruit. They sinned against God. They believed the devil's lie. You say, just over a piece of fruit? No, shaking their fist in the face of God and said, we'll have it our way. And the tragedy is that sin entered the bloodstream of all humanity. They lived in a dispensation of innocence, perfection, in a sense. And now the darkness has fallen. And when the woman sinned, God came to visit them. And he found the woman and the man after they'd sinned, crying out, where art thou? Where art thou? In mercy, God demonstrated his love coming to them. And our original parents, now sinners, hid from the Lord. They not only hid from God, they tried something to cover their own sin, as we do. Some remedy other than God's remedy. And they witnessed that God killed an innocent animal. We believe a lamb was slain, and God made for them coats of skin. They witnessed the first time in their existence, something die. They saw it. It had lived and it died. It's a picture of the Lamb of God that would come into the world when God himself would become a part of the human race, would become a man, yet without sin, he would become a man without ceasing to be God. And everything we find building through the Word of God is a picture of that coming of the Lord. As a matter of fact, the Bible says in one place that he is the Lamb of God slain from the foundation of the world. But the issue here is that man is lost. And nothing in his own power, nothing he can engineer or do, can bring him back to God. What he's lost is gone forever. It's gone. No matter how hard he works or how well he does, he's a sinner. And the payment of his sin is death. Some people exercise this sin nature to such a degree that when you behold their behavior, you can hardly believe what they say and do. Some have gone much further than others, but we all are sinners. And that sin separates us from God. All that God intended, all that God planned, all that God created for us is no longer accessible to us in our own ingenuity or effort. So the Lord told them about the promise of the Redeemer in Genesis chapter 3 and verse 15. And I will put enmity between thee and the woman, and between thy seed and her seed. It shall bruise thy head, and thou shalt bruise his heel. We're going to find a book of the New Testament that says everything that man lost that day, God gave him much more through Christ Jesus. I want you to stop just a second as I stop with you, and we see ourselves condemned, lost, separated from God, with no hope. And you try to find a good day, but you know, that's just a day. Your life is condemned. You try to find a happy experience. You sit somewhere with someone you enjoy, and you think, what a good memory we've established here. But there's something worse than anyone could ever imagine. You're going to live out your life, and when you die, you're going to spend eternity without God. And then when you think about that, you think not only are you going to be forever without God in a hell that the Lord created for the devil and his angels,

the book of Ecclesiastes, which is a sermon. And God gave us a picture of a man who did everything he could possibly do, who built everything he could possibly build, who learned everything he could possibly learn, who took hold of everything in the world he could take hold of. Over 1,000 women were at his disposal. And he said over 30 times in that one sermon, "My life is empty. My life is in vain. Because under the sun without God, nothing will ever satisfy." Now, we have visited the beginning of this. I want you to turn with me, please, back to the New Testament, to the Gospel according to Luke. In the 10th chapter, the Lord Jesus is listening to his disciples as they've come back from a ministry journey. And the Word of God says in Luke chapter 10, verse 17, "And the 70 returned again with joy, saying, 'Lord, even the devils are subject unto us through thy name.' And he said unto them, 'I beheld Satan as lightning fall from heaven. Behold, I give unto you power to tread on serpents and scorpions and over all the power of the enemy. And nothing shall by any means hurt you. Notwithstanding, in this rejoice not.'" Remember God said rejoice always? Remember I said to you, I'm going to tell you the reason singular for rejoicing? That the spirits are subject unto you, but rather rejoice because your names are written in heaven. The reason, singular reason, we can rejoice is because we lost everything when we lost God by our own sin. But the Lord came to offer us mercy, a way back, much more than we ever had, to restore unto us what had been given to Adam, and more, heaven with him forever. But it cost him. It cost him his only begotten Son. And when we come to the Lord Jesus Christ and ask him to forgive us and seek salvation that is in him and him alone, he is able to forgive us and restore to us and give us more than we've ever known. He's able to do for us what nothing else could do for us. And this is the way he talks about it. Would you turn with me, please? In Romans chapter 4. "What shall we say?" Verse 1. "Then that Abraham our father, as pertaining to the flesh, hath found." What shall we say that Abraham has found? "For if Abraham were justified by works, he hath whereof to glory, but not before God. Abraham, the father of faith, Abraham who followed the Lord, Abraham God chose, to whom and through whom to reveal himself and to raise up the mighty nation, and to them and through them reveal himself through the nation of Israel to the whole world." So if Abraham did it all on his own, he could rejoice. In the eyes of men, they would say he's justified. But in the eyes of God, he had nothing. "For what saith the scripture? Abraham believed God." This is all that matters. "And it was counted unto him for righteousness." How did Abraham become a true believer? The same way you and I become true believers. We hear the promises of God, the story of salvation, the gospel in Christ and Christ alone. And someone comes to us to tell us the only way of salvation, that heaven can be ours only. Everything we've lost in Adam, heaven can be ours only through Jesus Christ, the God-man. And we begin to realize what God has done. What God witnessed in the Garden of Eden and the separation of mankind from God and the beginning of this sin nature in all human beings, that every man and every woman is

0: is lost. There's no way to heaven. There's no way back to God except the way God made. And he says, what saith the scriptures? Abraham believed God and was counted unto him for righteousness. Now to him that worketh is the reward not reckoned of grace, but of debt. But to him that worketh not, but believeth on him that justifieth the ungodly, his faith is counted for righteousness. God has done something for you. If you didn't try to get yourself there, you didn't try to earn your way, you didn't try to work your way back to God, you didn't say 1,000 times over, I'll never do that again. You came in humility before God and acknowledged that you were a lost, hell-deserving sinner, and you believed the gospel message that Christ came and paid your sin debt, and you asked him to forgive your sin and trusted him as your personal Savior, and he came to live in your life. Then you begin to live the Christian life because of what God has done, not in order to get to God, but because you came to God by faith, asking God for forgiveness and trusting him. Then the Lord did an amazing thing. He imputed his righteousness on your account. You don't have to be worthy. You ought to walk worthy, God says in Paul's epistles, meaning as a Christian, it's no foolish thing to say you're a Christian. It's no light thing to say you're a Christian. You are now to live the life that others can see Christ in us. But whether we do or we don't, he saves us and seals us till the day of redemption. Amen. When we get a new body. Now what? What does the record in heaven say? It says God has written our names there in the Lamb's Book of Life. And our record reads that we've trusted in Christ and his shed blood through his death, burial, and resurrection for our soul's salvation. And now, God imputes the righteousness of Christ on our account. Even when we pray, God doesn't hear our prayers and forgive our sins. And God does not answer our prayers because of what we've done. But the Bible says in the book of Ephesians, the 4th chapter and the last verse, that even as God has forgiven us for Christ's sake, we ought to forgive others. Amen. The only reason we can get to God is because Christ, God's Son, made the way. And for Christ's sake, the Lord doesn't look at you and say, well, look at her. She's a great girl. Look at him. He's a great boy. Sometimes we look at ourselves and we think how great we are. But when God looks at us, if we've come to his Son for salvation, God doesn't look at us. He looks at us with the imputed righteousness of Christ on our account, and he sees that we've been born again and we are sealed by the Holy Spirit. We're trusting in the blood of Christ. And just as surely as the people in Egypt painted the blood on their doorpost and their lintel, and the death angel came through when he saw the blood, he passed over. That was what God told them to do. And the death angel passed over. And when God looks at you, he sees something the world does not see. He sees the spiritual work that he's done in our lives. He sees that an eternal covenant has been made with that person between God the Father and God the Son. And that person has entered into that new covenant or New Testament made between God the Father and God the Son, and he sees Christ's righteousness. Amen. On our account. Look please in Romans chapter 5 at what the Word of God says in verse 12. Wherefore, as by one man sin entered into the world. We read about that, didn't we? And death by sin. We read about that. And so death passed upon all men, for that all have sinned. Think of that. But he tells us what Christ did. Nevertheless, death reigned from Adam to Moses, even over them that had not sinned after the similitude of Adam's transgression, who in the figure of him that was to come. But not as the offense, so also is the free gift. For if through the offense of one many be dead, much more. Sometime on your leisure, read through the book of Romans and mark the much mores. Much more the grace of God and the gift by grace, which is by one man, Jesus Christ, hath abounded unto many. Amen. The fact of the matter is, we think about his grace and his mercy and what we owe him, because without him, there was no other way back to God. Turn with me, please, to 1 Corinthians. And God tells us in 1 Corinthians. Now, verse 20, if is Christ risen from the dead and become the first fruits of them that slept? So the fact of the matter is, he has made a way for us, not only through death, burial, and resurrection to pay our sin debt, but to demonstrate to us when we go through the door of death, it's no ending place. Because he rose, we will rise. And the same spirit that raised up Jesus Christ from the dead shall also quicken our mortal spirit. And he tells us in the verses following here, look at it please, in verse 22, for as in Adam all die, even so in Christ shall all be made alive. Think of that. In Adam all died. You died, I died, everyone died. But in Christ all shall be made alive. He's conquered the last enemy, verse 26 says. The last enemy that shall be destroyed is death. Well, how did he do that? Turn with me, please, to the book of Hebrews just for a moment. And God talks about the sacrifice of his son and suffering death in Hebrews chapter 2 and verse 9. For we see Jesus, who was made a little lower than the angels for the suffering of death, crowned with glory and honor, that he, by the grace of God, should taste death for every man. Adam and Eve died, our first parents. They died because of sin. They brought sin and death in the whole human race. Here we are, lost, condemned. It's all over. The best we can do is just muddle on some way, somehow. But God has made something for us that only God could make. Look, please, verse 10. For it became him for whom are all things, and by whom are all things, in bringing many sons unto glory. I'm one of those sons that's going to glory. And every person who's trusted Christ as Savior is one of those sons going to glory. To make the captain of their salvation perfect through sufferings. For both he that sanctified and they who are sanctified are all of one. For which cause he is not ashamed to call them brethren. Do you know? We are one with Christ. All he has and has conquered, we have conquered with him. When people obey the Lord in believers' baptism, they're demonstrating publicly what something has already happened. They identify with the death and the burial and the resurrection of Jesus Christ. Baptism is a local church ordinance like the Lord's Supper. It pictures his death, his broken body, and shed blood. Baptism pictures our identity with the one who died for us, was buried, and rose from the dead. But we're picturing something publicly that's already taken place in our lives. The thing that's already taken place in our lives is that in the private, secret part of our lives, we've come to Jesus for the cleansing power. We've trusted in what God said. We've believed on the Lord. We believe the message of his death, burial, and resurrection for our sin. And we've asked God to forgive our sin. We've identified with him in the private recesses of our heart, trusting Him. And the Holy Spirit has come in to live in us and to seal us to the day of redemption. That's why when the trumpet sounds, the Christian is called up, because the Spirit of God is in him. It's a public declaration of what has happened already privately. But we read on. Verse 12, saying, I will declare thy name unto my brethren. In the midst of the church will I sing praise unto thee. And again, I will put my trust in him. And again, behold, I and the children which God hath given me. Look closely, please. For as much then as the children are partakers of flesh and blood, he also himself likewise took part of the same. Notice, mark it in your Bible, please, that through death, no other way, through death. God said in Genesis, the soul that sinneth it shall die. God said, you disobey me and you're going to die. And they listened to Satan and disobeyed God and they died. Not only did they die, the whole human race died with them. God said it. And immediately the Lord came to them saying, Adam, Adam, where art thou? And he said, I'm going to send a Savior. It'll crush the devil, the serpent's head. He was talking about Calvary. I want to read this. Your Bible is still open to Hebrews chapter 2. That through death he might destroy, the only way he could do it, he might destroy him that had the power of death, that is the devil. No doubt now. He destroyed the devil who had the power of death and delivered them who through fear of death were all their lifetime subject to bondage. My dear precious mother feared death so badly we could never even breach the subject. But when she came to know the Lord as her personal Savior, she was happy to talk about death because she knew she was going to heaven. But the only way that Jesus Christ could pay our way to heaven is in his own blood. And the only way to do it, to conquer death, was for him to die. We come to the last chapter in the book of Hebrews. And the word of God says in chapter 13 and verse 20, now the God of peace that brought again from the dead, our Lord Jesus, we know that happened. That great shepherd of the sheep, we know that's who he is. Through the blood of the everlasting covenant. The blood of the everlasting covenant is the New Testament in his blood. It's between God the Father and God the Son. The Son said, yes, I'll go. And God so loved the world that he gave his only begotten Son. Whosoever believeth in him should not perish but everlasting life. And so Paul is writing from a prison cell. In Philippians chapter 4. And they're reading this letter. And they come to what we have as the fourth verse in the fourth chapter. And he takes it all in. He wraps this momentous package of all the Bible and the story of redemption into this verse. Rejoice in the Lord always. And again I say, rejoice. Jesus said in Luke 10, you're talking about the wrong things. You need to rejoice in one thing, and that is that your name is written in heaven. And this is what God did to make it happen. And you and I are to learn as Christians to rejoice in the Lord and what he's done for us, always. And nothing else can conquer us if we just keep our rejoicing in the Lord. And again I say, rejoice. And again I say, rejoice. And again I say, rejoice. But you don't know. Oh, no, no. And again I say, rejoice. You don't know what I've been through. And again I say, rejoice. This is our reason for rejoicing. Nothing greater than that, is there? Would you pray with me, please? Father, speak to us and help us to see what we have in Thee that can never be taken away. And help us to rejoice in Thee, Lord Jesus. We've watched Paul in prison, and now we know how he could rejoice there. How he could say when he wrote the words you gave him to write, that this is for the furtherance of the gospel. Our reason for rejoicing is Thee, Lord Jesus, that You've redeemed us, as You said just in the line before in this letter, our names are written in heaven. Nothing greater, nothing better. While our heads are bowed and eyes are closed, you say, Pastor, I get so troubled and tossed about. Do you know that someone paid your sin debt and died for you? And you've trusted Him as your Savior and no one can take it away from you? How many of us need to get back to the place of our eyes on the Lord and rejoice in the Lord always? And God spoke into our hearts. Would you lift your hand? Hold it high. Yes. It's life-changing. It is truly life-changing. I hear the Savior say, Thy strength indeed is small. Child of weakness, watch and pray. Find in me thine all in all. Jesus paid it all. All to Him I owe. Sin had left a crimson stain. He washed it white as snow. I want you to come with me to listen to the Lord praying. If you take the Word of God and turn with me to the 17th chapter of the Gospel according to John, we are privileged to read and listen to our Savior pray. The Bible says in the closing part of the 16th chapter, these things I have spoken unto you, that in me you might have peace. In the world you shall have tribulation. But be of good cheer. I've overcome the world. If all I could read to you is a portion of that verse, in the world you shall have tribulation, we'd all be in a sad state. But the Lord Jesus said, but be of good cheer. I have overcome the world. And as he begins to pray in John chapter 17, these words spake Jesus and lift up his eyes to heaven and said, Father, the hour is come. Glorify thy Son, that thy Son also may glorify thee. As thou hast given him power over all flesh, that he should give eternal life to as many as thou hast given him. And this is life eternal, that they might know thee, the only true God, and Jesus Christ, whom thou hast sent. I have glorified thee on the earth. I have finished the work which thou gavest me to do. And now, O Father, glorify thou me with thine own self, with the glory which I had with thee before the world was. I have manifested thy name unto the men which thou gavest me out of the world. Thine they were, and thou gavest them me, and they have kept thy word. Now they have known that all things whatsoever thou hast given me are of thee.
1: For I have given unto them the words which thou gavest me, and they have received them, and have known surely that I came out from thee, and they have believed that thou didst send me. I'm stopping there in this prayer because we're taking these verses one section at a time. And in this message, verses 6, 7, and 8. But if you're in the habit of marking things in your Bible, I want you to mark this expression. It's found in the 6th verse. Out of the world. And they've kept thy word. And I choose for a subject, out of the world and into the word of God. Out of the world and into the word of God. Never lose the wonder of what we're reading here. That God the Father and God the Son are communicating. You and I have the privilege to go to God the Father through God the Son, the man Christ Jesus, who ever liveth to make intercession for us. And there's so much for us to learn as we read this prayer that Christ made. I want you to turn with me, please, to the Gospel according to John chapter 1. And there's an overlooked passage of Scripture here that I'm going to call your attention to. The Bible says in verse 15 of John chapter 1, John bare witness of him and cried, saying, "This was he of whom I spake. He that cometh after me is preferred before me, for he was before me. And of his fullness have all we received, and grace for grace. For the law was given by Moses, but grace and truth came by Jesus Christ." And then we come to the 18th verse in John chapter 1. Listen to it carefully. "No man has seen God at any time. The only begotten Son, which is in the bosom of the Father, he hath declared him." May I read it again as you follow along, the 18th verse. "No man has seen God at any time. The only begotten Son, which is in the bosom of the Father, he hath declared him." Remember in John chapter 3, verse 16, the Bible says, "For God so loved the world, God so loved the world that he gave his only begotten Son, that whosoever believeth him should not perish, but have everlasting life." And here, John, the human penman for this gospel record, tells us only one has seen God. Only one has been in the bosom of God. Only one can declare unto us all we need to know about the only true God. And that one is the Lord Jesus Christ, God's only begotten Son, who became a man, yet he did not cease to be God. And now we find him in John chapter 17 praying, the God-man, Emmanuel, praying, the Lord Jesus. As he prays for his disciples. He speaks of his disciples. And there are principled things that we find concerning his followers that ought to concern all of us. We found when we started this series of messages in John 17, these words spake Jesus and lifted up his eyes to heaven and said, "Father, the hour has come." So the hour, finally, the seventh time he mentions this, the hour of his humiliation, the hour of his suffering, the hour of his sacrifice, the hour that he would bleed and down the cross. Take that hour out of human history, and there is no hope for anyone. But he came to bleed and die. And God ordained an hour, a time, that he would go to the cross and become sin for us. He who knew no sin, that we might be made the righteousness of God in him. And he declares in this prayer that this is why he came. This is why he was born of a virgin. This is why Mary held the baby in her arms in a manger. And this is why he grew and increased. He came for this hour to satisfy our holy God who demanded that sin be paid for. The Bible says the wage of sin is death, but the gift of God is eternal life through Jesus Christ our Lord. And so this demand for sin's payment must be made. And God designed a time on earth that God would become a man because he so loved us that he would pay the debt. And that's why Jesus Christ, the Son of God, paid the sin debt when the hour came. The Word of God goes on to say to us, not only has the hour come, but he says, as thou hast given him power over all flesh, that he should give eternal life to as many as thou hast given him. He begins in this prayer with the idea that God the Father gives to God the Son. He rewards God the Son for his sacrifice on the cross. He is our gift. There's no salvation apart from him, but we are his gift. And there's a terrible mistake we make, and it's honestly made. We put an emphasis so much on how much we love God, want to serve God, and do what God wants us to do. As a matter of fact, almost everyone who's a Christian has thought about what he or she is doing for Christ and how, out of our love, we ought to do what we do for the Lord. We serve God because of what he's done for us, not in order to do something, but the emphasis, nevertheless, is placed on our love to him. Do you love him? Do you love him? But that's not the emphasis God places. The emphasis God places is on the fact that he loves us. And out of his love for us, our response to his love, this response to Calvary, is to love him and serve him. But we ought to be so overwhelmed by his love for us that everything else proceeds from that. You talk about sacrifice. There is no sacrifice that we've made compared to the sacrifice he's made for us. And as he's praying and talking to God the Father, he says in verse 3, "And this is life eternal, that they might know thee, the only true God, and Jesus Christ, whom thou hast sent." He says, while he's still alive, praying here, "I've glorified thee on the earth." And then the most amazing thing he says in his prayer, "I have finished the work which thou gavest me to do." Can you imagine? He has yet to go to the cross. The Bible says he's the Lamb of God slain from the foundation of the world. He's finished the work. He has given the work to these followers. He has done for these followers what God gave him to do. He is finished. He speaks as if Calvary is something that's already taken place. He's been obedient in every way and will be obedient on the cross. But he says, "I've finished the work which thou gavest me to do. And now, because I finished the work, O Father, glorify thou me with thine own self, with the glory which I had with thee before the world was." And remember, that's what we read about in John chapter 1. Before the world was. In the beginning was the Word, the Bible says, and the Word was with God, and the Word was God. The same was in the beginning with God. All things were made by him, and without him was not anything made that was made. In him was life, and the life was the light of men. And the Bible says that this true light became flesh and dwelt among us. He came, the Bible says, he came unto his own, verse 11 of chapter 1, and his own received him not. But as many as received him, to them gave he power to become the sons of God, even to them that believe on his name. So this word of God was made flesh and dwelt among us. So God the Son, who lived in the presence of God the Father in eternity past, and God the Holy Spirit is now praying here. And so I'm trying, I guess the colloquial expression would be, to wrap my soul around this thought. I'm trying to ask God by faith to help me understand what Christ is praying, and as he's praying for his disciples. And as he prays, we come to verses 6, 7, and 8. And he says, I have manifested thy name unto the men which thou gavest me out of the world. In other words, these are men you gave me. We need to establish this, that God has given us. We've been given by God the Father to God the Son. I want you to think about that. I want you to think about what God the Father has done in giving you to God the Son. And he gave us to God the Son because he had a plan and purpose for us. And the Bible says in this gift, notice in the very words of Scripture, I have manifest thy name unto the men which thou gavest me out of the world. They were like everybody else in the world, doing everything else everybody else in the world did. But now they're out of the world. I want you to hold that expression. Turn with me, please, to what the Bible says in the book of 1 Peter chapter 1. In 1 Peter chapter 1, we read in verse 2, elect according to the foreknowledge of God. So God is before all things. Colossians chapter 1 tells us he's before all things, that in all things he might have the preeminence. And he has foreknowledge. We don't have this foreknowledge. But God's ways are not our ways. His thoughts are not our thoughts. And so, not only does the Bible say elect according to the foreknowledge of God, the Father, through sanctification of the Spirit unto obedience and sprinkling of the blood of Jesus Christ, grace unto you and peace be multiplied. So all three members of the Godhead are involved in our salvation. God the Father gives us to God the Son, and the Holy Spirit seals our salvation forever. God the Father, God the Son, and God the Holy Spirit. And now as I'm beholding God the Son praying, and I'm listening to his prayer, there are certain things he reveals to me. He reveals to me that I was in the world, but now he's taken me out of the world. That we're separated to the Lord. Back to John chapter 17. And the Bible says that we were given to God out of the world. Out of the world. Some of you may think I'm laboring this point a little too much, but I want you to get hold of this, and I want to get hold of you. That you were in the world, and God knows that you're going to trust him. We've dealt with the ever-present God, eternally present God. He has no past, no future. He's eternally present. And the moment you pray and ask God to forgive your sin, in that moment, the eternally present God receives you as his child. But if God is eternally present, he has known forever that you're going to trust him and become one of his children. Now, I want to pause there just a moment because it's too much for us to take in. We don't think that way. We think about what happened to us yesterday or when we were born. But before we were ever born, before we were ever born, we ever took an existence on earth, before we ever were born, and someone declared our birth date, in the mind of our eternally present God, God knew that we would exist and we would come to know Him as our Savior. What I'm trying to say to you is God has given you and given me that much attention. And that's what He's proving to us as He prays for His disciples here. And so we're to come to the Lord out of the world. There's to be something different about your life. Your response is going to identify you also. I want to read something to you. In 2 Corinthians chapter 6, if you have your Bible open there. In 2 Corinthians chapter 6, the Bible says in verse 16, "And what agreement hath the temple of God with idols? For ye are the temple of the living God." That's when we come to know the Lord comes to live in us, and we become the temple. It's not some place we build and try to find and worship inside of. God comes to live in us. He says, "Ye are the temple of the living God. As God has said, I will dwell in them and walk in them, and I will be their God, and they shall be my people." Then this amazing little word is given to us as the first word in verse 17. "Wherefore, because this is true, because God's children are His temple, because the living God lives in the soul of each of His children, wherefore, come out from among them and be ye separate, saith the Lord, and touch not the unclean thing, and I'll receive you, and will be a father unto you, and ye shall be my sons and daughters, saith the Lord Almighty." Some of you are just hung up on this. My folks want me to do this, or the pastor wants me to do this, or some Christian wants me to do this, or my friend wants me to do this, or perhaps my Sunday school teacher wants me to do this, or my youth leader wants me to do this, and whatever this may be. No! God, your heavenly Father, desires that you do this. Amen. That your life is separated to God and from the world. This is God's design for every one of His children. Start comparing yourself with people and you're going to be in trouble. Well, he says he's a Christian, and she says she's a Christian, and they do this, that, or the other. Look, I've been in the ministry more than half a century. I think I've seen it all. I hope I have. But one of the things I've seen is people motivated the wrong way. It was a great day in my life when it dawned on me that I'm a child of God, that God did everything to save me and redeem me and keep me saved. That before I was ever born, before I ever lived, God loved me and knew that I would come to know Him as my Savior. And He put within me a desire for Him and to do what He wants me to do. Where does your desire come from? If the Holy Spirit's living in you, and if any man have not the Spirit of Christ, he's none of his. Where does your desire to do right come from? Where does it come from? I ask you a question. Where does your desire to do right? Look, if you can reduce this down to what the Bible says that God has chosen us. God has chosen us and redeemed us through the precious blood of His Son. And the Holy Spirit has sealed our redemption. And now the Lord Jesus is praying. In this particular part of the passage, He's praying for His disciples, His apostles. He's praying for them. And as He's praying for them, He declares that God started all of this in their hearts. Why do you think you came to the Lord? He said, well, I asked God to forgive my sin. By faith, I trusted Jesus as my Savior. Did you know God knew you were going to do that before you ever did it? He said, can you explain to me? I'm a whosoever will person. I believe that whosoever may come to the Lord, whosoever may call upon the name of the Lord shall be saved. I believe that. But I still believe that God knows all these things. Elect according to the foreknowledge of God. And so when the Lord is praying here, I want you to listen again to his prayer. He says, I have manifested thy name. I have manifested thy name. He's praying to God the Father. He says, I've manifested, I've made known your name. Every person who's ever born knows there's a God by conscience and creation. No one had to tell you there's a God. The Bible is given to us to tell us what he's like. When Helen Keller, the famous, now famous lady who could not hear and could not see, was first talked to by Phillips Brooks about salvation, Helen Keller is recorded to have said, I always knew there was a God, but I just did not know his name. And the preacher Phillips Brooks told her the way of salvation. You see, God has had you on his heart before you were ever born. Does that mean anything to you? I've always felt like when children had really had an experience in their family where they recognized who their parents really are and how much their parents loved them and how much their parents had done for them, they would take the words their parents spoke more seriously, because they speak them in love. And you and I are to understand that the true God, the one true God, the Bible says, is our God. And he knew we'd trust him. And we did trust him. There are millions that reject him, but we trusted him. I can't explain all of that. But he knew it. And the Lord Jesus says, now I have made known God the Father to my disciples. I have manifested thy name unto the men which thou gavest me. So it all started with God the Father. And now, as they've trusted Christ as Savior, God the Father has given them to God the Son. And they were out of this world. Millions in the world passed by, care nothing. Occasionally, perhaps more often than we'd like to think, we come in contact with those people who have no use for God, no identity with God, and have no desire to follow the Lord. Even though in their conscience, they know there's a God. That's the way God made them. And everything they look at in creation, the Bible says, declares there's a master creator behind all of this. But still, they've never come to know him personally. But there are those who do come to know him personally. And he says, thou gavest me out of the world. Thine they were, and thou gavest them to me. And they have kept thy word. The word keep means obeyed. And they've obeyed thy word. The greatest thing you can say about a child is that child is obedient. Obedient. And obedience is delighting in doing the will of who's in charge. And Jesus is praying here and says, they're the ones you gave me, and they've obeyed your word. How does he know they've obeyed the Father's word? Because he got the word that they obeyed from the Father, and they've obeyed it. Someone said, this is stuff that's a little too deep for me. It's too deep for everyone. It's about God the Father and God the Son and how we came to know God the Father through God the Son. And he continues, now they have known that all things whatsoever thou hast given me are of thee. In other words, the Lord Jesus says, I revealed to them what I know to be true about God. It's the same thing the Lord Jesus said in John chapter 14, if you've seen me, you've seen the Father. It's the same thing I read about in verse 18 of John chapter 1. The only one who has seen God the Father is God the Son. You cannot know God the Father without God the Son. You don't have anybody to explain anything about God the Father and tell you who God the Father is without God the Son. He's the only one who's seen God the Father. And he came to live among men, and he revealed to men God the Father. And God the Father gave God the Son the words to speak. And he spoke those words, and the Bible says the men that he spoke them to kept them. Have you and I kept his word? Have we obeyed his word? Let me read a little of this from the book of Romans. Would you turn there with me, please? In Romans chapter 10, the Bible says in verse 8, but what saith it? The word is nigh thee, even in thy mouth and in thy heart. That is the word of faith. You can't know God except by faith, and faith comes from the word of faith it's called, which we preach. Look in verse 17. The Bible says, so then faith cometh by hearing, and hearing by the word of God. Now this is one of those messages where I try to declare everything and then tell you what I've declared. It's a little different, but I want you to get it. Let me give you a little background. Let's turn to the book of Exodus just for a moment. In the book of Exodus, God describes for us the elements of sacrifice and the high priest garments. He wears a certain breastplate. And the Bible says the high priest in Exodus chapter 28 and verse 29, and Aaron shall bear the names of the children of Israel in the breastplate of judgment upon his heart when he goeth in unto the holy place for a memorial before the Lord continually. So Aaron had priestly garments that he wore, and the names of the tribes, the 12 tribes of Israel, were on his breast near his heart. But they were also on his shoulders in this garment he wore. Half of them on one shoulder, half of the names on the other shoulder. What's God trying to tell us? He's saying when the high priest prayed for God's people, he prayed for them equally, half on one shoulder, half on the other. But they were all the tribes' names were on his heart, in his garment on his chest. He prayed for them individually. Now that's a picture. God tells us these Old Testament things are a picture. And so when our great high priest, the Lord Jesus, is praying, he's praying for all of us equally. But he's praying for you individually. There's nothing that encourages me more. Nothing. Evelyn's a great encouragement to me. She makes it a point to encourage me. And I'm thanking God for her. And it's not been an easy task. Some of you think the most admirable thing in the world would be to live with a preacher. He just lives nearly perfect. Well, you're far from right. You're far from right. But she prays for me and encourages me. But Jesus prays for me by name. And he loves me. He's always loved me. And when I came to know him as my Savior, he came to live in me. I became his temple. And nobody has to wind me up to get me to think about God or to love God. I don't love him like I ought to, but it's not about my love for him. It's I can't get over how much he loves me. how much he loves me. And because of that, I want to be obedient to his word. So he's called me out of the world, the Bible says. But he's called me unto the word of God. He wants me to learn about him, read about him, study about him. He wants me to hear about him. Just as the Lord Jesus sat with the words of God the Father and taught his disciples, you and I have the eternal word of God. And he wants us to learn about him and to love him and to see how much he loves us and to see that everything we do is founded in his great love for us as he loves us. And our faith comes by the word. Faith cometh by hearing, and hearing by the word of God. And so, notice another word he uses in his prayer. We're listening to him now. We're listening. I'm listening intently, and I'm listening to the very words. I see the word now in verse 7. Now they have known that all things whatsoever thou hast given me are of thee. Then I see the word for in verse 8. He's praying, for I have given unto them the words which thou gavest me, and they have received them, and have known surely that I came out from thee, and they have believed that thou didst send me. Look what an amazing verse of scripture this prayer verse is. The Lord Jesus says, for, this explains it. For I've given unto them the words which thou gavest me. So we've received these as the words of God, the word of God. And they have received them. We believe them as the word of God. Someone said, call upon the name of the Lord and thou shalt be saved. Those were God's words to me, and I believed them. And they have received them. I received them by faith. And I began to know. I believed to see, and I know now. I know that the Lord Jesus came from God the Father, his only begotten Son. And I have believed that God the Father sent him for me. I don't know what this means to you, but I do know what it means to me. It means I've been listening to Jesus pray, and his prayer explains everything to me. His prayer explains to me that it all began with God. It didn't begin with me. I didn't just want to start out and say, I want to do right. I want to be right. No, you have conscious feelings sometimes and you think about what you should do. This is not that. God has been working in your heart, dealing with you to bring him to himself. Why? Because he wants to forgive your sin. He wants you to understand how much he loves you. So much so that he gave his only begotten Son to bleed and die for you. And now you believe that Jesus Christ, God's Son, did come to bleed and die for you. That he was buried and rose from the dead. How do you know this? Because the words God has given us in his word, these words tell me. And I've received them and believed them. And God has used these words to change my life. I'm going to be very frank with you. Sometimes I get so tired and so weary of trying to get people just to do what is right. When Christian people who have Christ in them should have a desire in them to do the right thing anyway. I once entered into a conversation with our sheriff of police. And we were talking about the work of the gospel. And I said to him, a gospel preacher who's given the word of God is the best friend you'll ever have. Because the message he gives to people doesn't require that they stand before a judge and they have deterrence to crime pronounced upon them so that they'll see how horrible

0: and they understand what God has done for them. Out of that heart that's been changed by the Lord, they'll have a desire to do right, and no one will have to stand over and try to force them to do it. And he said, Pastor, if only that one thing would happen, it'd change everything about people and their behavior. And I thought when he said that, then why do so many people say, God loved me. He sent his son to die for me. He paid my sin debt. And I've asked him to forgive my sin, and he forgave me. And he came to live in me and made me his child forever. Why do so many of those people who say they have that have to be pleaded with and begged to do the things that are right? There should be a desire within them, because Christ is in them, to do the right things. And when the Lord prayed in this prayer, my disciples, my apostles that I've spent these years with teaching, they've heard my word and they've kept it. They've kept it, meaning they've obeyed it. And how many of us say we've heard and we believed, but we haven't kept, we haven't obeyed? And if there was a new beginning of obedience to God on the part of God's children, we would have the mightiest revival this land has ever known. Just if God's children would begin to obey their God. Listen to him pray. He's praying for you.
1: Thank you so much. Let's take our Bibles and turn to the book of Hosea today. It's page number 929 if you have a Scofield, 928, chapter 13. And if you cannot find it, just look up in the index. Sometimes they hide themselves, those Old Testament books. Follows Daniel, Hosea, Joel, Amos, Obadiah. While you're turning there, Mrs. Barlon, it is so good to see you in church. I don't get to talk to her as much as I like to. Her husband is been a faithful member here. He's home with the Lord now. And we're thankful to have Mrs. Barlon here today. And other visitors, if I've missed you, I'm so sorry if I looked right past you. I hope to meet you at the door with Mrs. Treber. I would like to say there's a blue flower down here for Brother Alex and Heidi Schwinn. We congratulate them on the birth of their baby, Caden Alexander, born on Monday, August 5th, 10:29 a.m., 6 pounds and 13 ounces and 20 inches long. And so congratulations to the Schwinns today. I have a brochure in my hand, and I believe these are out in the lobby. On March the 2nd, 3rd, 4th, and 5th is the big 29th annual National Pastors and Workers Conference. We've always had this conference in September for 28 years, and we're moving it to the month of March. There's been a good response nationwide, worldwide, about this, moving it to this time. And Brother Tim's having sessions and activities for teenagers. We have things going on all that week. It's going to be great, Sunday through Wednesday. And delegates will be from around the world, around the country here. I'm saying it early today because we have thousands upon maybe 10,000 people watching right now. And we'll send this to you, or you can go online and look at more information. But as pastors are making their 2014 calendar, this is an event you want to remember on March the 2nd through the 5th. It's going to be a big celebration, and we look forward to that. Great preaching. We'll say more about that. This is my first announcement publicly like this. I've said it on the radio, and we've said it different places, but I hope that you'll listen carefully to that. I want to read some scripture and then speak to us on the subject of revival today. And revival, as we're well aware, the three R's: a recognition of sin, a repentance, a turning from that sin, with a renewed desire to serve God. I have been praying, especially the last few days, wondering if I would ever be an obstacle to revival in this church. I don't want to be. I love the people of God of this church so much. God's been so good to my wife and I.

0: as we came here as kids and then eventually raised our kids, and now our kids raising their kids here. And this has been such a wonderful journey, and I look forward to many years to follow if the Lord tarries. And when I say that, don't worry. If I get too old to pastor you, I'll step aside, but I'm looking pretty good for 31. Been here 38 years, but I love it more today than ever. I love being your pastor, but I long for revival for our children. Ronald Reagan said we're one generation having extinction from freedom and liberty. We're one generation for seeing old-time religion like this come to an end. Songs and hymns and spiritual songs. People come to honestly worship God instead of worshiping ourselves with our rock and roll bands. I'm so burdened about revival. You say, do you think America is too far gone? No, because it's not America that needs revival. It's not my brother nor my sister, but it's me. Revival doesn't begin corporate. We saw many weeks ago. Revival always begins individual. As we look at the history of revival, many revivals began with teenagers. And teenagers got on fire for God and began to pray that God would do something. In your life this morning, in my life, what do we recognize? This is sin. This is sin. What I'm doing, this is sin. And then once we recognize it, are we willing to repent of it and turn and then renew desire to serve God? We find ourselves in chapter 13 today. The Bible says when Ephraim, and we know about Ephraim because 37 times from chapter 4 on, Ephraim is mentioned, and he was the one that was given the unusual blessing of God. He should have led the way, but 37 times in Hosea, God rebuked Ephraim because he ran to the beat of his own drum. He had his own agenda. He did his own thing. And he tried to tell God, bug off, leave me alone. If I need you, I'll contact you. If there's a 911 experience, I'll get a hold of you. But until then, leave me alone. I've got my own God called Baal. I have my own worship that I'm enjoying. I have my own idols, silver and gold. I'm doing okay, God, without you. It's an amazing thing how that people can think that we don't need God, and government can outlaw God and legislate God out, bring anarchy in. But I'm telling you, friend, one day every knee is going to bow to the King of Kings, God Almighty, Jehovah. And the Bible says, when Ephraim spake trembling. Three words, class. Would you read the next three words? Ready? He exalted. Could we read it again like independent fundamental Baptists? Ready? Here we go. He exalted himself. He exalted himself in Israel. But when he offended in Baal, he died. Now they sin more and more, and have made them molten images to their silver and idols according to their own understanding. All of it the works of the craftsmen. They say of them, let the men that sacrifice kiss the calves. Watch these four illustrations in verse 3. Therefore, they shall be as the morning cloud, and they shall be as the early dew that passeth away, and the chaff that is driven with the whirlwind out of the floor, and as the smoke out of the chimney. You ever follow the smoke of the chimney? Comes up and it's gone. The chaff, it looks like, wow, look at all the chaff, and then it's gone. And God says, these idols, they look so powerful, so great to you, but they're nothing, they're dead. And then he says in verse number 4, yet I am the Lord thy God from the land of Egypt, and thou shalt know no God but me, for there is no Savior beside me. Amen. I did know thee in the wilderness of the land of great drought, according to their pastures, so they were filled. They were filled, and their heart, here it is again, like verse 1, their heart was exalted. Therefore have they forgotten me. Let's pray as we begin. Father, it is very obvious to these people, I hope, by now that I love them. I want to be a good pastor. I thank you so much for them. Help me to be a help to God's people today, your people. And I thank you for visitors, some that are traveling through and some from this area that have felt like today church is so important. They would get out of bed and get ready and come to the house of God. May their effort not be in vain, is my prayer. In Jesus' name, amen. Hindrance to revival. Today we look at the root sin of all sins. The root sin, what hinders revival. It's the sin that's destroying marriages. I watched people coming to church this morning, and God knows I have a love for you, but I see a young couple. You are on the path of destroying your marriage. You don't even know it. And I wouldn't say that publicly if everybody else knew it, but you don't even know it. You are putting seeds into your marriage that literally, take it from an old man, you are going to destroy your marriage. Say, it's not going to happen. It won't happen. We love one another. It's going to happen. You're putting seeds in, and you think you're going to get away with it. I'm amazed across America how many Bible college students think that they can just sort of compromise in some area. In this area here, this area, and think it's going to be okay. And then to hear the call and say, Brother Treiber, could you deal with me? I'm in the ministry, but my wife walked out. I'm in the ministry, but my as a pastor, my husband walked out. I'm a member of a church. Or I'm a member here. Can you help us? And I'll try to help. But you put those seeds in. And what a man sows, he will reap. This sin is in so many marriages. This sin is in so many homes. This sin is in the homes where teenagers and young people, it's in our churches. I look at my own life. And I look at my life and I say, God, I'm supposed to set the example, be the premier Christian in this church. And I have to fight this sin all the time. I have to fight it almost in the opposite of it. For example, I never studied to be a preacher in Bible college because I knew God could not use somebody like me. I knew I didn't have talent and ability. I knew it. And so I fought God. I didn't try to fight God, but I fought him on it. I'd get nervous, I'd stutter. I'd stammer, I'd get red-faced and break out in a sweat. So that's the opposite, but it is the same sin. You know what the sin is? It's the first sin that we saw in the garden with Adam and Eve. They decided to do their thing and tell God, your agenda is not what we want. We want our agenda. We want that tree. God says, don't touch it. I don't care what you want, God, we want it. It's the first sin of their son, Cain, who decided, I'm going to take my brother's life. It's the sin of pride. And pride always destroys. I am full of pride. No. Yes, and so are you. Because we have that Adamic nature. Oh, I don't have pride that, woo, I'm a great singer, or I'm a great preacher. I fight the opposite. I keep fighting the fact, oh, I'm no good, and I'm so this, and I'm so that. That's pride too. Because with God, through God, I can do all things, which strengthens me. Sometimes in life, I wonder if I've missed out because I've tried to tell God he has an agenda and a plan. I say, I can't do that. That's too big for me. That's too important. That's too this. I'm a nothing. That's pride. When God wants you to do something, by the way, this is pride too. I'm here. Stand back, America. I'm here for you. You are so fortunate to hear my voice sing today. You're so fortunate to see me on display. That's pride too. A child in a home deserves to be raised in a home where a mother and a dad have crucified their pride and put it to the side and say, we're not going to exalt ourselves. As I look in the Bible, the first sin recorded even before Adam and Eve was Lucifer, Satan, the dragon, devil. He's known by many names. In Isaiah chapter number 14, he said, the five I wills. I will ascend into heaven. I will exalt my throne. I will ascend above the heights of the cloud. I will be like the Most High God. I will ascend to the sides of the north. Here's what I'm going to do. And he fell, and one third of the angels went with him because he had a free will to decide, I'm going to do what I'm going to do. I'm not going to. Angels fell because of pride. Adam and Eve fell because of pride. Cain fell because of pride. And friend, I'm going to tell you something. This is where the devil gets us. And consequently, we don't have revival in our homes, in our lives, in our church, because we exalt ourselves. Pride. Pride is nothing more. Our dictionary shows us, and Vine's Expository tells us, it's pride is selfishness. The root word self. It's to be self-exalting. Self-exalting. I love watching the singers in our church, and they're talented and they're good. But I tell you what, they have a humble heart. I would imagine that every singer does what their pastor did. The last thing I did, I went by this ready room, and I've been ready, and I've been praying, and I've been ready this week, and yet I always go in and I kneel and I pray. I say, God, one more time, I'm just going to tell you, will you please use me for your glory? I know we have singers that pray, choir that prays over their numbers, people that pray at their stations. I know of a church, their theology is all crazy. They believe in speaking in tongues and all these crazy things. But I remember the heyday of that church. It's now very few people go. But I remember they had over 200 ushers. And that dear pastor, though we did not agree on a theology, I tell you what I did agree. He had those ushers come to their usher station, and every one of them, before they ever walked down an aisle and passed the plate, had to spend 2 hours in the auditorium in prayer every week. God hates pride. Pride is selfishness. It's self-centeredness. It's me first. It's all about me. Would you turn with me in your Bibles to the book of Proverbs? Go back, I'm going to guess about four books, five books. No, maybe more than that. Well, I'm not sure. No, it's more than that. Sure it is. Proverbs, you just figure it out. Proverbs chapter 6. Proverbs 6. It's many more than that, isn't it? Proverbs chapter 6. And I want us to go through a few verses together. As you see it right there in the scripture. Proverbs 6, what does God say about this? Children need to fight pride. Mothers and dads, don't create pride in the heart. I would not compliment a lot of, oh, you're so beautiful. You're so talented. I wouldn't do a lot of that. I can recall, and I can tell you that Ms. Treber helped me with a lot of this, but I'd compliment our girls, your dress is so pretty on you today. I'm not saying we never told our kids they were special, and they are special, and they're all married and in this church and serving God, and their children are all in church. All 9 of our grandkids today. We are so blessed with the most wonderful family. But we didn't talk about how talented, how great, and how wonderful. Oh, when Brother Tim would play sports and I was in the stands there, oh, I'd yell and scream and 3 for 3, yes, and bang on the rail there with my ring I had on that hand, and you could hear it all over the, oh, I was all for that. I'm all for hitting a home run or getting on base or stealing a base. I'm all for the football team we have and the soccer and the hockey and all these things and the girls. I'm all for all that. But so much we set our kids up because they think they're the best. No one's like me. I have parents tell me all the time about their academics around the country. My son is 4.0. He's this, he's that. He has scholarships every day. So? Does he know to come out of the rain when it's raining? Sometimes they're total geeks. I have 45 pencils up here and 35 pens up there and a screwdriver up there on the pocket, sir. A little flashlight up there. Nerd alert, nerd alert. That's in the Bible somewhere here, I'm sure. Proverbs chapter 6. Proverbs 6. Could you read verse number 16 and 17 with me? Verse 16, ready? Begin, these 6 things doth the Lord hate, yea, 7 abomination to him. The first one, a proud, say it again, those 3 words, class, a proud, God hates it. Go to chapter 8, please. Chapter 8, verse 13, ready, begin. The fear of the Lord is to hate evil. What is it? 1, What is it? What does God hate? God hates pride. Chapter 11, verse 2. Ready? Begin. When pride cometh, then cometh shame. It was almost exactly a year ago right now, God gave me that verse. I was preaching, I was in a hotel room, and I was reading my Bible, and I read this verse, and God promised something here. He said, when your pride cometh, then eventually it's going to come shame. It's going to come. Oh, but you're the pastor of this great church, 3,000 seat auditorium. Yes, but it's governed. If it's governed by pride, God says it's coming today, it's going to be brought to shame. Yes, but I have such a great voice. Yes, but that voice can be silenced in a heartbeat. But I'm so intelligent. I'm so popular. Got such great ability. Yeah, but it's by the grace of God you're breathing today, and so am I. God says, I hate pride, and I will bring pride to shame. The Bible says in chapter 13, let's go there. Chapter 13 and verse number 10. Let's read it together, shall we? Ready, begin. Only by pride cometh contention. Only by pride cometh contention. Who can't you get along with? Who can't you? It's just always, it's contention, it's fighting. You spend 38 years in the same pulpit preaching. Through the years, I've pastored tens of thousands of people. And so many Christians that are left here that are living for God and doing great things. And so many of our boys that are pastors now and preachers and missionaries and servants of God and their dear wives, and it's wonderful. And so many people that a pastor called me this week. He said, one of your members moved to our area. And he said, well, do I need to know anything? I said, I'll tell you what you need to know. They're young Christians, only about a year or two old in Christ, but they're going to be wonderful members. They'll be Sunday school, Sunday morning, Sunday night, Wednesday. They'll be good people. Just remember, they're young babes in Christ. They're going to be great people. They're wonderful. Oh, I'll tell you what, they're scattered all over America like that. I was preaching down in Dallas. 13 of our families that have moved down there stood in line after the service on a Monday night and waited. 13. Many of them didn't even know one another. One time I was their pastor. The next week I was in Florida. 13 families again. The next week I was in Chicago. 13 families. And 13, 13, 13. 3 weeks in a row. I think I pastor more people out there than I do here. I don't know why I can't keep them. I brush my teeth. I don't know what's going wrong. I love it when if someone moves, I don't want you to move. If someone moves, get to church. But I tell you, I've seen folks, it's hard to believe because I can't imagine. I grew up in a home where my dad was a godly Christian man. I can't imagine a man getting offended. I can't comprehend a man. Man, I tell you, I'm offended. I mean, God bless you, ladies. I don't think you should either, but I can understand. But a man? You're just thinking about that, right? I can't comprehend it. Man, I'm offended. You got to be kidding me. A man? It's like playing football. Well, I tell you what, I got offended. You tackled me. People, I got offended at church. I'm going to quit. I'm going to draw my wife out of church and my family out of church. I'm offended. You got to be kidding me. No. No, no, no. No, don't get offended, sir. What do you think? Great peace have they that love thy law, and nothing shall offend them. Now, some are getting offended that I'm saying this right now. You'll hold it for a year or two, but don't live that way, sir. Self-centeredness and pride. Turn with me in your Bibles, please, to chapter 16 of the book of Proverbs. This is where a father is writing to his son. I was about ready to say something, and I got off on that, and I forgot. So God bless you. You just missed part of the message. Chapter 16, verse number 18 and 19. Shall we read it together? Verse 18, we begin. Ready? Begin. Pride goeth before destruction. Pride goeth before destruction. And God says, better be a humble spirit than to divide the spoil with the proud. Please Father, hear me. Don't send your family down the sewer because of pride. Please, dear wife, don't send your family down a sewer because you're offended. Well, they never call me to sing in this church. They don't call on me either, and I have this great voice. It's going to be when I get to heaven. I'm singing a solo when I get to heaven, I'll guarantee you that. And you're going to sit there and say amen to it too. If you go, if you don't start amening me down here, you may not go. I'm not sure. Yes. Oh, my goodness. My favorite Old Testament book is Nehemiah. And Nehemiah speaks and he said, our fathers, he speaks to those people. He said, I want to remind you something. Our fathers dealt proudly. Our fathers dealt proudly. One of the greatest things, Dad, you can do is have a humble heart. You know what a humble heart does? A humble heart is not always yelling at those kids' mother. Always picking at that mother. You know what a humble heart is, dear wife? Is that your children see, Mama loves Daddy. Our homes are self-destructing. Well, you don't understand, I'm under pressure, financial pressure. Well, stand in line, the whole world is. I don't have a job. Well, friend, there's thousands upon tens of thousands upon hundreds of thousands that don't have a job. But my health broke. Are you moving your hand? I tell you what, Miss Freeman, I love talking to Mindy. We love it. We love talking to Jason because they are so dependent upon God and so positive. And God, you say, well, you're setting them up for defeat. Hey, they're ready for whatever God does. We're praying for miraculous things to happen and believing it. But friend, if God chooses not, but if not, like the three Hebrew children, hey, they're on the winning side. Old Brother Jason said to me, he says, you know, Pastor, I could have already had a funeral and buried my wife and be left without, if God doesn't do anything more, and he already has exceeding, and he'll do more, amen. He'll do more. You watch. He will. God's able. God's been set up to get the victory on this. And you watch when God does more. But I tell you what, if in the early days we said on this, if God chooses not to do anything, they still got that mama's face and her voice and her heart. And four great kids could be raised with a face, with a heart, with a spirit, with a song. And God will give more. Oh, they've been left with so much. Friend, God hates pride. Turn with me back to the book of Hosea, and I'll skip over because I just looked at the clock and I'm out of time. In Hosea 5, please. We're looking at this Ephraim, and I know we're out of time, so I'll just go quickly now, a few verses, we'll be done. Verse number 5 of chapter 5, the pride of Israel doth testify to the face. Therefore shall Israel and Ephraim fall in their iniquity. Self-destruction. Brother Copeland, pride brings self-destruction. We're so glad you and your wife are home. Self-destruction. You see this person running and gunning and going, things are really popping. Let me tell you something. You build that off of pride, it is shifting sand. It will destruct, self-destruction. Notice what God promises in chapter number 5, verse number 9. Ephraim shall be desolate. Not only shall Ephraim fall, but Ephraim shall be desolate. Empty, emptiness. We have a world that's full of emptiness today. Chapter 6 and verse number 4. God's bewildered what to do with Ephraim. Oh, Ephraim, what shall I do to thee? Oh, Judah, what shall I do unto thee? What in the world, you dear people? He said, I've warned, I've provided, I've cared, I've loved. Chapter 6, verse 10. I've seen a horrible thing in the house of Israel, and there's whoredom of Ephraim. Israel's defiled. Just uncontrolled sin. Chapter 7, verse 1. When I would have healed Israel, then iniquity of Ephraim was discovered. And sin is always discovered. We think we can cover things up. He that covereth his sin shall not prosper. Proverbs 28. But whoso confesseth and forsaketh shall prosper. God today will bring to naught those things that we think were under control. How about chapter 8 and verse 11? The Bible says this, because Ephraim hath made many altars to sin. Many altars to sin. God says, you go ahead and do it. You're not going to get away with it. Chapter 9, verse 11. As for Ephraim, why? Because their pride, their glory shall fly away. That's what we're seeing happen in America. This great, great country. So, by the way, it could change this morning at the invitation at God's house. America's on a one-way ticket track to hell. We're plunging. Everything that's sin, we espouse, and everything that is righteousness, we mock and seek to destroy. Now in our schools, not just California, they've introduced the fact down in kindergarten that you may have two daddies, two mommies, or a mom and dad, or none of the above. I don't care what you want to say about it, or even what I want to say, but God says that's an abomination. That's what God said. We legalized marijuana, and we're legalizing it in states because he said now we can get taxes. They want more, don't they? And so they're willing to put in harm's way the children and the people on the roads and all that. And all of a sudden, we believe in it. Sodomy, we believe in, and drinking and drugs and all the filthy living and vile living. And people riding bicycles up in another state north of us naked on the weekends. And the police said, we're not going to enforce that. They have that right. We're a heathen country. Why? Because God's people are offended. God's people are building off of pride. I'm asking you, and I'm asking myself this morning, let's come face to face with our pride. It would be easy, I'm sure, in the flesh to preach of pride. I hope I don't. Sing in pride. I think, thank the Lord, what this internet is doing with our radio and what it's doing with our ministry and what it's doing for Monday for Mindy's, but I don't understand. I don't know how to work a computer, but I know all about the things that were going on. I think a lot of this stuff, look at my nails. Look at my jewelry. Look at my high-heeled shoes. Look at my face. Please, no. Look at me. I don't understand all that stuff. I can't see a virtuous woman doing that. I can't see my grandmother, who I never knew, but my old grandmother's from yesteryear. I can't see, look how beautiful I am. Look at me. Here's my post of the day. I don't understand that stuff. I think we wrap ourselves up in pride. A young teenage girl was getting ready for church on a Sunday morning. Her family said to her, what are you doing? She goes, well, I'm going to church. What? You're going back to that church the way they treated us? Dad says, where's your pride? He said, Dad, there's a song I learned in Sunday school. I said, when I survey the wondrous cross on which the Prince of Glory died, my richest gain I count but loss and pour contempt on all my pride. I'm going because today I want to go worship God. I close. When our president was Abraham Lincoln, a socially prominent woman came to him and said, sir, Mr. President, I demand that you give my son a colonel position. It's owed us. It's owed our family. My grandfather fought at Lexington. My uncle did not run at Blandenburg. My husband was killed at Monterey. My son deserves this appointment. Abraham Lincoln pondered the woman's request for a moment and said this, perhaps, madam, Perhaps your family has already done enough for our country. Maybe it's time for someone else to do something. That's a good answer. We think we deserve things. My wife would know my life better than anyone here. And I guess I could say it with false humility, but I know my heart. I'd never envision pastoring a great church like this. All these wonderful people, these wonderful children and teenagers that we have. I saw the activities on this property, the other property yesterday, and people doing things. I kept thinking, I can't believe I get to be the pastor here. And the truth is, because I get offended maybe or bothered, I don't know, I hope I don't, but you know, where none of us are perfect. It's just pride. But when I consider what God has done for me, I grew up about 15 minutes from here. I remember when this was all orchards out here and fields. I would have never thought I would have ever driven to this area. There was no 880 and 280 and 680 and 101 had stop signs. If I would have driven to this area and say, you're going to be a pastor of a church right here, I'd have to say, there's no way possible. There's no way possible. I hate fractions. I don't even get fractions in school. How can I pastor a church? I didn't like school until I got to college. God promised that he'll take a weak, stumbling person like me. God's been so good to me. But it's all of God's grace. And friend, whatever God gives you the ability, it's God. I'm going to ask us today if we're going to have revival in our lives and revival in this church. It must be where we all take inventory. Is my pride hindering revival? Paul said this in Romans 1:22, professing themselves to be wise, they became fools. Or something. God says, no, you're not. I don't want to degrade anyone here this morning. I hope that's not coming across that way. Sometimes we think we're so important. God wants to bless a servant. Dear mama, do you know what a privilege it is to serve your family? Dad, do you know what a privilege it is, and husband, to serve your wife and family? What a privilege. Do you know what a privilege it is to be raised in your home? You say, well, our home's a mess. Well, all right, then you change when you have your home. But do things right. Whatever position you are in the home. Let's bow for prayer, please. Father, I pray that we would come to a point today that we recognize that pride destroys and it brings shame and it hurts others. Help us, whether it be anger or bitterness or carnality or deceit or envy, fear, whether it be gossip or hatred, ill will, help us to realize all that's pride. Help us to die to self.
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2: Have you ever just erupted at somebody? And then you just say, well, I'm sorry. I've been under so much pressure. Just forgive me. If you want to know what you're full of, just see what spills out when you get jostled. That's what you're full of. Now, if when you get jostled, all that stuff comes out, you're just full of all that stuff. But if you get jostled and love comes out, then you're full of love. Now, what am I saying? That Jesus, in the midst of extreme duress, extreme pressure, knowing that he's about to be crucified, is steadfastly loving his disciples. Real love, Christian love, loves steadfastly. It loves unto the end.
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3: Mark chapter number 4. I appreciate your prayers. I have 2 more weeks at Camp Assurance over in Illinois, and it's going well. This first week was kind of different. The public school was still going the first week I was there in Danville, Illinois. In fact, public school went until the end of Thursday that week. They were making up snow days, of all things. Well, that's what happened. So we had about 30 kids, but thank God, 9 of them got saved. So that's worthwhile. I think we probably had 30, 35 kids saved so far this week. You pray that God might work and move. You say, believe in getting children saved? You bet I do. Jesus said, suffer the children. No, he didn't. He said, suffer the little children. Man, I'm glad the gospel is so simple. Little children can get saved. Matthew Henry, in my opinion, the greatest Bible commentator ever lived was Matthew Henry. 4 years old, he got saved. Never discourage children from getting saved. Never. Today in this day and age, you wait till they're 14 or 15. They'll be involved in sin. Their heart is hardened. Boy, you do everything you can to get young people to come to Jesus Christ. Look in your Bible now. Mark chapter number 4. I'll begin reading with verse 35. And the same day. File that away in your mind, please. In the same day, when the evening was come, he saith unto them, let us pass over unto the other side. When they sent away the multitude, they took him, even as he was in the ship. There also with him other little ships. There rose a great storm of wind, and the waves beat upon the ship, that it was now full. He was in the hinder part of the ship, asleep on a pillow. They awake him and said to him, Master, carest thou not that we perish? He arose and rebuked the wind and said unto the sea, Peace be still. And the wind ceased. There was a great calm. He said unto them, Why are you so fearful? How is it you have no faith? And they feared exceedingly and said one to another, What manner of man is this? Even the wind and the sea obey him. I got to read our Bible, especially the 4 Gospels. We get through. What an exciting story. That was a thrilling story. May I emphasize something? The stories put in the 4 Gospels are not put there for our entertainment, our enlightenment. They're put there to be applied to our life. Your Bible says all Scripture is given by inspiration of God and is profitable for doctrine, for reproof, for correction, for instruction in righteousness, that the man of God may be perfect. That means mature. The Bible is just not a book of stories, a book of things to be applied to our life and applied to our heart. I think the key verse I read tonight, look in your Bible, verse number 38, referring to God's Son, it says, He was in the hinder part of the ship, asleep on a pillow. Tonight, I'm going to preach on the subject, the Savior in the back of the boat. Number one, first of all, we find there is the example of Jesus Christ. God's Son is weary, tired, exhausted. He is so tired, he can sleep through a storm. One man said, probably it was the busiest day in the entire life of Jesus Christ. Already, that's why that phrase, the same day. He had preached 3 times, taught the multitude 4 times, held ordination service for the 12. He had healed 3 people publicly on 3 occasions. He'd been criticized and ridiculed. Now wait, after all the work, all the teaching, all the preaching, God's Son gets in the boat, goes all the way across the sea to what? Preach to a great crowd? No. To witness to one man. A demon-possessed man. Lives in a cemetery. Runs around naked. Takes stones. Cuts his body. Screams and cries out, understand? The greatest people person ever lived was Jesus Christ. Think of that. He lived for people. He died for people. He even stopped dying enough on the cross. Waited long enough to take a thief into heaven. But if you and I are going to follow Christ, we must be people person. We must have a vision for a lost world. We must follow Christ. Like why Christ come? Luke 19:10. Son of man is come, but seek and to save that which was lost. May God help us to be like God's Son and reach out to a lost and dying world. Now, it's interesting. When I'm home, I get publications every month from certain churches. In those churches, there are reports. Sometimes the reports are exciting and thrilling. Sometimes the reports are dumb and ignorant. Now, here are 3 actual reports. One church said, last month, we had a great month. Hey, we planted 2 new pine trees. So when I read that, I wanted revival. Oh, that's exciting, man. That is thrilling. That's the book of Acts right there. The highlight of the week was what? Month, they planted 2 new pine trees. One church said, last month, we had a great month. We painted the church nursery. Boy, I tell you, I put a fire in my soul when I read, they painted the church nursery. Here's a highlight. One church said, last month, we had a great month. We pinned the men's rescue. Wait, there's more. I installed two new toilet paper holders. Friend, don't you imagine having rejoiced when they installed two new toilet paper holders? What's the point, preacher? Here it is. Three churches sent in three reports. No mention anybody being saved. No mention anybody being called to preach. No mention any backslider coming back to God. See, here it is. They lost their vision of people and they substituted things. Can I tell you tonight? I'm concerned about people. Let me tell you why. I grew up under very unusual circumstances. My father came around on a boat from Italy, met my mother. They married a couple of years. I come along, and my dad goes off to fight World War II. Now, he didn't die in the war. He simply abandoned my mother and myself. Therefore, I was raised by my mother and my grandfather right next door. Other than that, I grew up in two very unusual places. Number one, first of all, I grew up in a cemetery. My grandpa worked at a cemetery. My mom worked at a factory. Because grandpa worked at a cemetery, he could babysit me while my mom went to work. Every morning I'd get up, put a red cap on, he'd keep track of me. Go to the cemetery with grandpa. Now, I saw my grandpa dig the graves, put the coffins in, cover them up, in charge of a mausoleum. I saw him take this one off the crypt, slide the coffin in, seal it shut as just a child. There were times at night I'd cry myself to sleep saying, when I die, what's going to happen? When I die, where am I going to go? I'll never forget it. One day, Grandpa had a funeral in the mausoleum. The service ended. The crowd had left. He had kind of a homemade elevator. Got the coffin on the elevator. Up to the third tier. Put the coffin in the crypt. Put the cement around the front. Put the slab on the front. Ready to go down. All of a sudden, inside the crypt, here's what I heard. I tell you something, friend. When you're 5 years old, that makes an impact. Amen. When you're 5 years old, that makes a big impact. Now, what happens is, we went home. I change clothes, then we come back on the job. What I'm saying is this, this thing of death and dying, man, it bothered me. It disturbed me. It scared me. Number two, I grew up also in a tavern. I was growing up, television's just coming in. We couldn't afford one. Every night, my grandpa went to a little tavern. It was called Bug's Tap. And I walked down to the tavern the exact same way. Used to go by a little Baptist church. In the summertime, they didn't have air conditioning. Doors were open. So I was us under a big shade tree, hear him sing, hear him preach. In my heart, I wanted to go there the worst way. A dozen times I said to my grandpa, hey, Gramps, will you take me there? Well, I said, someday I will, but I knew he never, ever would. Now, watch it carefully. Pretty soon, I got in the fourth grade in the public school. Now, back then, here's what happened. Every Monday morning, the principal went to all sixth grades, stepped inside and said this. You went to Sunday school yesterday. Stand to your feet. I didn't go. I didn't stand. I got in the fourth grade. Wonderful, godly, concerned fourth grade public school teacher. She realized there were four of us, never ever went to Sunday school. And so, here's the deal. One day, she kept us in at recess. I was used to that. And she said, if I call your mother and get permission to pick you up, you go to Sunday school. I said, yeah, I want to go. Sunday morning, she came by, picked me up, took me to church. Sunday night, she came by, picked me up, took me to church. Wednesday night, she came by, picked me up, took me to church. Now, wait a minute. The church she took me to was that little Baptist church. Drop it, I sat under the shade tree and hear him sing and hear him preach. Because of that church, I got saved. In that church, I got baptized. In that church, I got called to preach. Why? Thank God! There was a woman who had a heart for people. Who are you concerned about? You say, nobody in particular. What? Hey, a city the size of Indianapolis, you tell me you can't find one person to weep over, pray for, witness to. Friend, must your life always be my job, my sports, my retirement, my leisure. Let the world go to hell because I'm concerned about me. Thank God there was somebody concerned about me out there. God, give us a burden. God, give us Christ's burden. We might reach out with compassion, even tears at times, and try and rescue the perishing. Number one, the example of God's Son. Number two, the exhaustion of God's Son. Look in your Bible at verse number 38. He was in the hinder part of the ship, asleep on a pillow. Now, the conversation could have gone like this. Lord Jesus, wow. What an honor. What a, Lord Jesus, welcome aboard our boat. Man, thrilled to have you aboard our boat, Lord. We get out there and get lost. You can guide us to shore. We get out there and a storm comes up. You can calm the storm. We get out there and Peter gets seasick. Lord, you can heal him before he stinks up the whole ship. I'm going to tell you, Lord, we're excited and thrilled to have you aboard the boat. Now, Lord, if you don't mind, we're glad you're here, Lord, but if you don't mind, will you slip to the back of the boat? Watch it. They're thrilled to have Jesus Christ aboard the boat, but they didn't want him in the middle because he might get in the way. Hear me, they're not fishing. They're just sailing. Excuse me. I meet Christians like that every week. But then, Mark, I'm glad I'm saved. I am. If I die, I go to heaven. I get in the jam. I pray, and God will help me on Sunday night. Hey, well, I heard enough about Jesus. Get in the back of the room. On Wednesday night, I don't want to talk to Christ. I'm not going to a prayer meeting. And the Son of God is stuck in the back of the boat. My Bible says, if you read yours, you'd find it. Seek ye first the kingdom of God. Christ deserves more than to be in the back of the boat. He should be in the center of our heart, the center of our life. He should be in first place in our lives, my friend. Now, wait a minute. Let's think this thing through, okay? You say, preacher, I got a family. Some things I'd like to do. I just don't have time to read the Bible. I don't have time to pray. Excuse me. I have trouble with that. I think God does too. You realize that every day you read your Bible and pray a total of 15 minutes. How much of your time that would be, sir? A smidgen over 1%. Question. Is Christ worth 1% to you? Don't lie. The bad news is, if he's not worth 1%, in your life, Jesus Christ must be a zero. Because that's after 1%. We talk big. Time for everything. Sports, television, computers, Facebook. We got time for everything. Somebody that loved us enough to die for us. We say, I don't have time. Come on, try it with your wife. Yeah, try it. Try it with your boss. Try it with a teacher. It wouldn't work. Yet somehow we say, Christ understands. There are certain things Christ demands. And he does not understand what he commands us to do. God help us to get our priorities right. What's the sign? We don't have time. Here it is. The backslider in heart. Proverbs 14:14. You say, well, I'm not a drunkard. I'm not an adulterer. No. What's it? The backslider in heart. There's no outward sign, but there's deterioration inside, decay inside, rottenness inside. Here it is. The backslider in heart shall be filled with what? His own ways. No time for Christ. Why? Because I'm full of self. How sad. After all he's done for us, he's a forgotten Christ. Till we get in the jam, then we run to him. But day, how long since you really prayed? How long since you really read your Bible? How long? God help us to realize Christ is alive. He's living. The Spirit of God can be grieved. But we just don't have time for the one that loved us more than anybody ever has, anybody ever will. Jesus Christ. I was preaching in Minnesota. It was the month of January. I arrived in town, met the pastor, said, preacher, follow me. I'll take you where you're staying. We walked across the parking lot. In the basement of the church, they had made what they called a prophet's chamber. And I'll be honest. I would have called myself a veteran's hospital, not a prophet's chamber. Okay? Now, here's why. We walked in. First of all, in this wonderful prophet's chamber, there is an easy chair. But in some battle, the chair lost an arm. An arm had been ripped off of the easy chair. It's one of the prophet's chamber. There's a bed. I'm not exaggerating. A little kid's bed. When my feet are on the foot of the bed, my head's against the concrete wall. A wonderful prophet's chamber, okay? We walked in there. The pastor said, Brother Mark, welcome, welcome, welcome to your happy home for the week. But what an imagination this clown's got. Really, you know, here I am. And furthermore, I looked up. There was a basement. They had little windows at the top. They're covered with frost. I'm going to tell you something, friend. Minneapolis, Minnesota, is cold in January. Realize that. You say, Brother Mark, you're here in Indiana. We get snow and blizzards and ice. Brother Mark, you're here in Indiana where men are men and women are men. I know all that garbage. Hey, it's cold in Minnesota in January. All right. Pretty soon the pastor left. I'm trying to read my Bible. And down on this room is freezing. Went upstairs. Around, I found a thermostat. It was set on 45 degrees. But faith, I turned up to 60. I went down and thought out that night. This morning, I woke up and I'm reading All of a sudden, somebody's knocking on the door. I opened the door. There's the pastor. Pastor said, he didn't say, "We're glad you're here." He said, "Some unauthorized individual has messed with the church's thermostat." Can I tell you something? You're the only person in the entire building. You can't even lie about that. You can't even lie about it. I said, "Yes, sir, I did." I said, "Sir, I'm sorry." He said, "Wait a minute." He said, "You better learn to suffer. We're going to heat this whole building just to keep you warm." I said, "Sir, it's cold in here. You can see this." "I don't care about that." He said, "You better learn to suffer." He said, "We got to heat this whole building just to keep you warm." I said, "Okay, whatever you say." I wanted to say, "But you have heat in your house." I didn't. God gave me grace. Anyway, I preached Sunday morning, preached Sunday night. After Sunday night, he come to me and said, "Hey, what's the folks' house tonight for fellowship?" I said, "I don't care about fellowship. Have they got heat? I want heat, heat, heat." When we got there, had a great time of fellowship. He brought me back and said, "By the way, I got something for you in the trunk of my car." We walked around the back of his car. He raised the trunk and he gave me an electric heater. Now, the name on the heater was Edison, okay? At first I thought, that's the company that made it. Later I realized, that was the very first owner, Thomas A. Edison. Now, I run downstairs, I plug this thing in, I wait, and I wait, and I wait. All of a sudden, here's what I hear. Na, na, na, na, man, the thing takes off. It puts out all kinds of noise, all kinds of light, and one BTU of heat. Now, after 3 minutes, the thing stops, okay? I roll over, I'm trying to go to sleep. 3 minutes later, here we go. 3 minutes later, na, na, na. Let me ask you a question. You ever try to sleep in a 3 minute shift? Huh? That is one long, wretched night. I'll tell you that right now, really. It was the second worst night, week of my entire life. I was cold. I was wretched. I was miserable. You say, "Brother Mark, I want to tell you something. Here at Thompson Road, we'd never treat you that way. I know you wouldn't. Thank you for your kindness. Thank you for your concern. I know you wouldn't treat me that way, but you'll treat Christ that way. Your heart is cold. Things of spiritual don't move you. The Son of God's crammed in the back of the boat. Becomes an errand boy and you call him, that's a lie. He's not Lord if he's back there. God help him, friend. Christ is alive, alive. He's got feelings, he's concerned. But don't we just slam the door and say, if we need you, we'll send for you. God help us. God help us to exalt the Son. Revelation. People that were headed for Christ, gave their life, had their head cut off. What did they say? They said, "Thou art worthy, O Lord." Hear me. He's worth dying for. He's worth living for. God help us to honor Jesus Christ. Number three, on through. In closing, the exclusion. What happens when Christ is put in the back of the boat? Look in your Bible. Verse number 41. Go back to verse 40. He said to them, "Why are you so fearful? How is it you have no faith?" Now hear me carefully. Some Christians say, every time somebody has trouble, oh my, that person has sin in their life. You be careful about that. That's Pentecostal garbage. Nobody lived as close to Christ as Paul did. Nobody suffered as much as Paul did. Every time somebody suffers, sometimes it's simply the will of God. Understand that. However, there are times a Christian gets away from God. And God sends chastening. It may be a pig slip at work. It may be the loss of a job. It may be physical ailment. It may be a car wreck. Keep in mind, here's the Bible. Whom the Lord loveth, he chasteneth and scourgeth every, get that word, every son. That verse bothers me. All over America, I witnessed to people. Ever been saved? Yeah. How long ago has that been? Boy. Went to a camp when I was 15. About 30 years. Let me ask you a question. Ever read your Bible? No, I'm not much of a Bible reader. Ever pray? Well, rarely. Go to church? No, that's not my thing. Ever witness? Oh, no, I'd be scared to death. One more question, sir. Ever have any trouble in your life? You know, man, I've had a great life. Never been sick. Had a good income. Everything has been time out. They didn't really get saved. Whom the Lord loveth, he chasteneth and scourgeth every. You're not the exception. There is no exception. You get away from God, stay away from God. God is a good parent. God chastens his children. Put it down. You can go out, live like hell, act like hell, sin like hell, talk like hell, and there's no chastening. You're a child of hell. Let's get back to the Bible, buddy. If you're really saved, God will chasten his children. God help us to be real and honest about this thing. God help us to rationalize it. Everything the Bible says is plain, it's clear. God chastens his children. He threatened to kill Moses. He killed Ananias. He killed Sapphira around the graveyard.

I don't know. It could be this funeral pastor has, could be your funeral. That's why it's so important. We live for God and serve God and exalt Jesus Christ. I was preaching. Wawasee Heights Baptist Church, Syracuse, Indiana. In those days, a soul winning machine. Every Sunday, people got saved in that church. Just a great church. After the morning service, pastor, his wife, and I went to the home of a very affluent couple. That means wealthy, pastor. And we got there, and the man said, lunch will be ready in about 20 minutes. Come in the sitting room. Okay, in a little tiny room, it had four chairs. We're in there talking and fellowshipping. And as we're talking, I looked on this wall. There's a life-size portrait of a young lady. I said, sir, is that a painting or is that a portrait? As soon as I said it, I knew I said the wrong thing. The man of the house became restless, his shirt at the floor. The pastor just looked out. The man of the house said, Brother Mark, that's okay. You couldn't know. That was my daughter, Bettina. So Bettina was 8 years old. Some bus workers came by, knocked on the door, invited her to church. She wouldn't go there to go. Said, preacher, she went 3 weeks, come home and said, hey, Daddy, guess what, Daddy? Today, I asked Jesus into my heart. Hey, today, I got saved. Man, she loved Sunday school. She loved church on Sunday morning, junior church. Said she was on fire for God. So Bettina got to be 10 years old, become sick. From the doctor, he read some tests. So your daughter has cancer. It spread everywhere. Brother Mark, he said, they operated on my little 10-year-old daughter. They cut off and cut out everything they could on a 10-year-old child. Thought they had the cancer. Send her home. As soon as she's able, it's back to church. But now, just not Sunday morning. Now it's Sunday night. And now it's Wednesday night. And now it's not Daddy. Hey, you know, you ought to come to church. It's Daddy, you know what? You ought to ask Jesus into your heart. Then Bettina got to be 12, become sick, back to the doctor. All the tests. Doctor said, here's the problem. The cancer's back. It's ravaging. It's moving. There's nothing left to cut. Brother Mark, he said, they sent my little girl home to die. We're in the room right there. Took some high-powered pain pills, some IVs. I went in that room to change an IV. She said, now, Daddy, tomorrow's Sunday. I'll be okay here by myself. I'm by myself all night long. Please, please, take Mama and go to church. I just want to lay here and pray that you get saved. I went in that room to give her a pain pill. She'd say, Daddy, I love you. I know I want to see you in heaven so bad. So I'd give her the pill and get out of there. Then he said that dark night came. My daughter died. Then the first night of visitation at the funeral home, 100 people come and told us what a blessing, what a joy our daughter had been. So by the mark, visitation had ended. My wife and I were standing by the open coffin. He said, I can't explain this. I'm not going to try. As we stood there at the open coffin, last view of my daughter, it seemed like in my mind, I could hear it just in my mind. I could hear her saying, Daddy, now you don't think it's time to get saved. I didn't think it's time to get saved, and I started crying. Look at my wife, she was crying. Brother Mark, he said, I reached over, got my wife with a hand, we knelt down by the coffin of my 13-year-old daughter, and we both received Christ as our Savior. He said, preacher, I'll be honest, I'm glad I'm saved. I'm happy I'm saved, but 1,000 times the thoughts went through my mind. Maybe if we got saved back there when she was 8, 9, 10, or 11, today she'd be here. Today we have a completed family. Said, preacher, I don't know. Maybe God had to take my little girl to break my hardened heart and bend my filthy will. But I saw something. A very wealthy man, a very austere man. All of a sudden he just broke down, started crying, put his head in his hands. I saw the tears lean between the fingers and fall on the carpet. Pretty soon with big tears coming down his cheeks, he looked up. He said, preacher, I'm saved today. But at what a cost! At what a cost! Hear me! If you're saved today, there was a cost, the ripping of flesh, the dripping of blood on a hill called Calvary. But you can talk to me till you're blue in the face. You'll never, never, never convince me. Christ deserves to be stuck in the back of the boat. He should be in the center of our heart, in the center of our life. In heaven they say, thou art worthy, O Lord. And God help us not just to say it, but to live it. To exalt him, serve him, love him. And get him out of the back of the boat. Put him where he should be, right in the middle of our life. Will you bow your head for prayer? Every head is bowed, every eye is closed. Two questions. Number one, the most important question anybody's ever going to ask you. Please be honest. Please, if you were to die tonight, are you 100% sure you'd go to heaven? You say, I'm a church.

0: Remember, Judas was a disciple. How about it? Are you sure? You say, I'm 90%. No. You say that, you're saying I'm 10% sure I'm going to hell. That's way too big a gamble. With our heads bowed and our eyes closed, who will say, preacher, I'm not sure about this thing. I made a decision one time. I have no desire to read the Bible, no desire to pray. Scared to death to witness. Preacher, I got some doubts if I ever got saved. Brother Mark, pray for me. I'm just not sure. Would you give me that privilege? If you're not sure, you let me pray for you right now. Will you just lift that hand up toward heaven? Let me see it. Then put it right back down. I'm not sure, preacher. Everybody in this church thinks I'm saved, but I've got doubts. I'm not sure. Pray for me. Anybody? Quickly, quickly. All right. Thank you so much. Now, I'm talking to Christians. You say, Brother Mark, I'm a Christian. But God spoke to my heart tonight. I've been embarrassed and ashamed to witness. I've been a coward. Brother Mark, I've had all the excuses not to read my Bible. Not to, I'll be honest. In my life, I've said, Christ isn't worth 1%, but I know He is. I know He is. That needs to change. Preachers, you preach tonight. God spoke to my heart about dedication, about serving Christ, about soul winning, about simply exalting Him because He's worthy. Preacher, I'm a Christian, but God spoke to my heart tonight. I want you to pray for me as a Christian. Could I just see your hand right now? Lift it up in the air. High, higher, higher, higher, higher. Rejoice you spoke to your heart. Thank God you spoke to your heart. There's probably 20 hands. Thank God. Anybody else? Thank you, sir. Anybody else? Ma'am, I see it. God sees it. Thank you, ma'am. Thank you, sir. In the back, I see it clear. God bless you. Is there anybody else? I see it. Bless your heart, young lady. Yes, sir. I see it right there. Let's get honest, friend. Let's not play games. It's just stuck in the back of the boat. We should be in the center of our life. Anybody else? One last call. Preacher, I'm a Christian. But God spoke to my heart. Include me in that prayer. Anybody else? Up real high. Hi. Thank you. Thank you. Thank you. Thank you. Thank you. God bless you. Thank you, sir. Bless your heart for that. I see it, ma'am. I see it. Father, thank you tonight for visiting us. You didn't visit us just to hammer us. You visited us to wake us up and to make something out of us. And God, tonight you saw a great, great number of hands. At the end of every arm, there's a heart that's yearning to live for you and serve better and exalt you with their life. Thank you for that, God. And I pray for my friends. I plead in Jesus' name tonight. Decisions must be made at this altar. They'll change lives and priorities and exalt Jesus Christ. Bless the invitation in Christ's name. Amen. Take your hymnal number 485.
1: I would like for you to take the Word of God, please, and turn with me to the Gospel according to Matthew. If you have your Bible open, the Gospel according to Matthew, the 24th chapter. We'll begin in just a moment with verse 1. We're dealing with prophetic things. And these are things to come. As a matter of fact, our theme comes from the revelation of Jesus Christ. When the Lord divides for us the book of the Revelation in the 19th verse of the first chapter, write the things which thou hast seen, that's past, and the things which are, that's present, and the things which shall be hereafter. The things which shall be hereafter. And we've dealt with the coming of the Lord for His own, the judgment seat of Christ, different judgments, what takes place when He comes again for us. And now we reach a subject that is so serious, so very serious, And may God deal with us and help us be the people we ought to be. Notice, please, in Matthew chapter 24, the Lord Jesus, coming to near the end of his ministry, has wept over Jerusalem, left the temple, heart is broken, never to enter it again. And then in chapter 24, in verse 1, the Bible says, "And Jesus went out and departed from the temple, and his disciples came to him for to show him the buildings of the temple. And Jesus said unto them, See ye not all these things? Verily I say unto you, there shall not be left here one stone upon another that shall not be thrown down." And as he sat upon the Mount of Olives, the disciples came unto him privately, saying, "Tell us, when shall these things be? And what shall be the sign of thy coming and of the end of the world?" Now, in the 24th chapter, Jesus answers these three questions. I've had you note them, and I want you to remember them. They were looking at the temple. He had just come from it. They were crossing the Kedron and got upon the Mount of Olives on the way to Bethany. And as they could see back across the temple standing through the eastern gate on the Temple Mount, they could not believe what they'd heard. They knew the huge stones that had been placed there, some more than 20 feet high and 40 feet long. Amazing. And he says, there's not going to be one stone left. He could see, of course, the destruction that Rome would bring in the fall of Jerusalem. He knew exactly when it would happen. But that is not all they had in mind. Notice the question number one, tell us, when shall these things be? Question number two, and what shall be the sign of thy coming? Question number three, and of the end of the world. And he begins talking to them. And the Bible says in verse 4, Jesus answered and said unto them, "Take heed that no man deceive you." And I want you to mark that expression, deceive you. When God finishes with Satan, cast him in a lake of fire, of all the names that Satan has worn, that God has assigned to him, he says he was a deceiver. He never came to you with the truth. He always wore a mask. And every time the devil gets into something, he adds some things that might be considered to be truthful by some few people, but to a big lie, which makes the whole thing a lie. Anytime you've ever seen trouble in churches, it comes that way. Anytime you've ever seen anything, Satan gets in. It's always using the tool of deception. And so the Lord warned us, be careful. Take heed that no man deceive you. For many shall come in my name, saying, I am Christ, and shall deceive many. And ye shall hear of wars and rumors of wars. See that ye be not troubled, for all these things must come to pass, but the end is not yet. For nation shall rise against nation, and kingdom against kingdom, and there shall be famines and pestilences and earthquakes in divers places. All these things are the beginning, for then shall be great tribulation, such as was not since the beginning of the world to this time. No, nor even shall be, ever shall be. So the Lord is saying to us, something's going to happen that is the worst thing that's ever come to the world. And for us who are looking at these prophetic matters, we call it the tribulation, the last 3.5 years of it, the great tribulation. It stands just ahead of us. We do not believe the church will go through it. There are many reasons for that because of the biblical examples we find. But let me give you just one verse. In the church age, remember we were in Revelation chapter 1, as God divides the book for us into things past, things present, and things to come. And in things present, we have the church age. And the Lord tells us about the seven churches we find in the revelation of Jesus Christ that typify for us the church age. I believe the church age had a beginning, and it shall have an ending. We find the church age beginning in the book of Acts. My personal conviction is the church started with Christ and his disciples, with the Lord Jesus in Caesarea Philippi, his disciples saying, "Whom do men say that I, the Son of Man, am?" And they began to answer. He was listening. And they gave answers like John the Baptist, Jeremiah, Elijah, one of the prophets. And then he said, "But whom say ye that I am?" And Simon Peter, speaking for all of them, stepped forward and said, "Thou art the Christ, the Son of the living God." This is why the Lord, while he was with his disciples, and he responded when Peter spoke that way, "Blessed art thou, Simon Bar-Jonah, son of Jonah, for flesh and blood hath not revealed it unto thee, but my Father which art in heaven." And so we believe, I do at least, that the church started with Christ and his disciples and was empowered at Pentecost. When Paul was converted on the road to Damascus, he came to Jerusalem and said he wanted to join the church. Think of that. He wanted to join himself with believers. Now, we believe that everybody who's been born again is a part of the body of Christ, but the local assembly is the visible church on this earth. And it is an assembly of baptized believers who voluntarily joined themselves together to carry out the Great Commission. Christ left the church ordinances, things he ordered that we do. Both of them picture his death and speak of his coming. Baptism and the Lord's Supper. When someone is baptized, they identify with the Lord Jesus Christ, who died on the cross for our sin, was buried in a borrowed tomb, and came forth from the grave alive forever. And it pictures our death with him, our burial with him, and the resurrected life we have to live in the power of God's resurrection. That's the ordinance or order that he gave us. Once you're saved, you ought to be scripturally baptized. That takes the right candidate, that's a saved person. The right mode or method of baptism, that's immersion. Going in the water and under the water. And I believe the right authority, it was given to the local church. And so people shouldn't just be running around professing their faith in Christ and being baptized everywhere imaginable at their whim or fancy. It ought to be done on the authority of the local church. But he also gave us the ordinance of the memorial supper Christ gave us, the Lord's Supper, which pictures his broken body and his shed blood. And we're to observe that until we have it with him when he comes. Not only do we remember his broken body and his shed blood, but remember that he's coming again. Then he gave the church doctrine. Now this is so important. Doctrine is our belief and teaching. Not everybody believes the same thing. But we take the Bible as our final authority for faith and practice. In other words, if it's in the Bible, we believe it. And the Bible, we read, we search, we compare Scripture with Scripture. The greatest commentary on the Bible is the Bible. And we obey it. We memorize it. We meditate upon it. And the final authority for our lives is the Word of God. And from it, we get our doctrine. That's our belief and teaching. I'm speaking to you on the doctrine of our Lord's return. My personal conviction from what I found in the Bible over more than 50 years studying is not the way I started out as a young preacher. I started out with the amillennial people. I mean, people who said, "Well, God's just going to work it all out. We don't need to try to figure it out." But I learned from great Bible teachers and the study of God's Word that I am now what is called commonly a pre-tribulation premillennialist. I believe the Lord is coming for us before the tribulation, pre-tribulation. Pre-millennialist, meaning that our Lord will reign and rule upon this earth for 1,000 years, but he's coming to set up that kingdom. And he will, I believe, literally have an earthly kingdom for 1,000 years. We read other things and place them in their proper place, certain judgments, what God does with the devil. And we know the Lord is coming again. And as he's coming again, we have that as a part of this irreducible body of truth. In other words, we will not do away with any part of it and still claim that we are Christians. We believe in the virgin birth of Christ. We believe in the sinless life of Christ. We believe that he died for us. It's our conviction, in this church at least, that he tasted death for every man, and we never offer the gospel to the wrong person. And so we give the gospel to all people. We believe that he was buried and he rose from the grave bodily. Amen. He spent 40 days with his disciples, so there was no doubt of the resurrected Christ. Then he ascended to heaven. They watched him go up. Where he is now, ever living to make intercession for us, the man Christ Jesus, in his resurrected body, still bearing the wounds of the cross. When we see him, we shall see those scars and wounds. It's the only man-made thing in heaven. And they're there to remind us. And when we see him, we'll sing the song of the prophet Isaiah. He was wounded for our transgressions. He was bruised for our iniquity. The chastisement of our peace was upon him. And with his stripes, we're healed. And we also believe he's coming again. You can profess to be a Christian and not believe he's coming again. But you're going to deny a certain part of the Bible because we have the promise from our Lord himself, I will come again unto you. We have the promise hundreds of times that he's coming again. And he's coming for his own. And when he comes for his own, he's coming for his own, and we'll be caught up to be with him. Remember our scripture. Turn with me, please, to 1 Thessalonians, and let's rehearse it again, please. In 1 Thessalonians, the Bible says, in verse 13 and following, "But I would not have you be ignorant, brethren, concerning them which are asleep, that you sorrow not, even as others which have no hope. For if we believe that Jesus died and rose again, even so, them also which sleep in Jesus will God bring with him. For this we say unto you by the word of the Lord, that we which are alive and remain unto the coming of the Lord shall not prevent," or the word means precede, "them which are asleep. For the Lord himself shall descend from heaven with a shout, and with the voice of the archangel, and with the trump of God, and the dead in Christ shall rise first. Then we which are alive and remain shall be caught up together with them in the clouds to meet the Lord in the air, and so shall we ever be with the Lord." Now, he's coming for his own. 7 years later, according to the word of God, he's coming with his own. Hold your place here and turn with me to the revelation of Jesus Christ, and let's read it together. He's coming with his own. The Bible says in Revelation chapter 19 and verse 11, "And I saw heaven opened, and behold, a white horse, and he that sat upon him was called Faithful and True. And in righteousness he doth judge and make war. His eyes were as a flame of fire, and on his head were many crowns. And he had a name written that no man knew but he himself. And he was clothed with a vesture dipped in blood. And his name is called the Word of God. And the armies which were in heaven followed him upon white horses, clothed in fine linen, white and clean. And out of his mouth goeth a sharp sword, that with it he should smite the nations, And he shall rule them with a rod of iron, and he treadeth the winepress of the fierceness of the wrath of Almighty God. And he hath on his vesture and on his thigh a name written, King of Kings and Lord of Lords. We shall deal with that coming of the Lord in glory in the future. We shall deal with the defeat of the devil and what Christ does with the Antichrist and the armies led against him in the Valley of Jezreel. We shall deal with the great white throne judgment. We shall deal with the end of time, and we shall deal with the millennial kingdom of our Christ. But now we're moving just beyond the catching up called by many the rapture of the church and what happens then. And I want you to remember some things so you can teach others. Remember, the pastor doesn't speak just to be heard. The pastor speaks to be repeated, and I expect you to repeat this. I want you to know something. The world does not end when you and I leave this world. All those who do not know Christ will still be here. Think of it. We'll be missing. We'll be with Jesus. We go to stand before him at the judgment seat of Christ. We've talked about that, what happens there, and our works being tried, what rewards and crowns we may receive, what they're for, what we do with them as we present them to Jesus and give him all the glory. But what happens on earth? That's what the Lord is talking about in verse 21 of Matthew chapter 24. For then shall be great tribulation, such as was not since the beginning of the world to this time. No, nor ever shall be. Hold your place there with me and turn to the book of Daniel just for a moment, would you please? I hadn't planned to give this, but I want you to know, someone said, I don't have anything to do with the Old Testament because the Old Testament has nothing to do with the coming of the Lord. Oh, no, no, no. The foundation for what we believe about the coming of Christ and his kingdom is given to us in the Old Testament. Look, for example, having just listened to that word, look at Daniel chapter 12 and verse 1. The Bible says, at that time shall Michael stand up, the great prince which standeth for the children of thy people, and there shall be a time of trouble. Mark that expression, a time of trouble. And the same wording, such as never was since there was a nation, even to that same time. And at that time, thy people shall be delivered, everyone that shall be found written in the book. God said, something is going to happen on this earth that's never happened before. Never. It is the tribulation. When God executes vengeance on the earth for the rejection of his son, and when Satan is running wild to do as he pleases, there's coming a personality that will be the answer to all things. Someone will step on the stage of human history in a most perplexed world who will offer solutions. It won't be the Christ. It'll be the Antichrist. So we have to give some attention to who that person is and what that person will be doing. And we shall know more about the Antichrist, the spirit of Antichrist. Anti meaning instead of or against Christ, is already in our world. And the spirit of anarchy and rebellion, when every man does what's right in his own eyes, when a new standard for order and law is made until finally people see it's not freedom at all, it's the rule of the Antichrist. But then, of course, it's too late. But what will happen on earth is worse than anything that has ever happened before. ever. If you turn again to the revelation of Jesus Christ, I want you just to look at the chapters and begin to read them yourself. You can begin when the church is gone. Notice when we get through this third chapter and we come to chapter 4, the Bible says, after this, verse 1, after this I looked, and behold, a door was open in heaven. And the first voice which I heard was as it were of a trumpet talking with me, which said, come up hither, and I will show thee things which must be hereafter. If you mark that expression, things which must be hereafter, chapter 4, notice please, verse 1, then listen to what God said would be revealed in this book. That's what the revelation means, the revealing of Christ. He said, write the things which thou hast seen, and the things which are, and the things which shall be hereafter. And God says to John from the Isle of Patmos, come up! The door is open in heaven, come up! And I will show thee the things which must be hereafter. And God shows us heavenly things and earthly things. He shows us in this revealing the things that he showed to John on that Isle of Patmos, the things that will be hereafter. He describes for us seals and trumpets. He describes for us horrible scenes. He even describes for us that hell will open up, and creatures from hell will invade the earth. If you hold in your hand chapter 5 and keep moving forward all the way to the conclusion of chapter 18, then these are things you will find in those chapters that all take place in the tribulation. Think about people left here and what they shall experience. The Bible says a quarter of the world's population will die from war, starvation, and beastly predators. The Bible teaches us in these chapters that giant earthquakes accompanied by thunder and lightning will destroy cities. You think we've seen havoc and ruin in cities? There'll be ruin and havoc like never seen before. Mountains will crash into the seas. One third of the fish and sea life will be killed. Tidal waves from these cataclysmic things will sink a third of all the world's ships. It'll be so dangerous to be on or near the seas. A massive meteor shower will strike the earth. Ashes and smoke rising from its devastation will hide the sun and moon. Swarms of demonic insects and creatures will darken the sun and inflict painful stings. Rampant epidemic plagues will kill one third of all mankind. Everyone from national leaders to kings and servants and slaves will flee from the cities and hide from the wrath of God. You see, most of us get the idea that the devil's doing all of this. As we read carefully in the revelation of Jesus Christ, we see some of these mighty acts God brings on a Christ-rejecting world. People have laughed and shook their fist in the face of God, said, I don't believe a word of it. But then, in the tribulation, they'll cry out that they could hide from the wrath of the Lamb. We preach the Lamb slain and His mercy, His blood shed on Calvary for our salvation. But the Lamb comes as a lion to execute judgment on an unbelieving world. It gets so bad, I want to show you just one peek of it in chapter 9 of the Revelation, if you'll turn there. In Revelation chapter 9 and verse 6, the Bible says, "In those days shall men seek death." Have you ever seen anyone so sick, so disturbed, that they'd do anything to die? "In those days shall men," meaning men and women, "seek death and shall not find it, and shall desire to die and shall flee from them." Death flees from them. They'd say, "Oh, I just want to die and escape this," and they cannot escape and they cannot die. This is the tribulation. And this most winsome of personalities to ever stand to the public will appear the answer to all men's troubles, will turn on them and will rule without mercy. Now, if this is what God describes, and it's coming, its beginning is one moment away. Your loved ones who don't know the Lord, your friends and fellow workers who are not born again, who've never sought the Lord for salvation, asked Him to forgive their sin and by faith trusted Christ. Oh, they may be religious. They may talk about church. They may even honor some religious things. But they've never come to Christ and Christ alone for their soul's salvation. The moment the trumpet sounds and we're called up to be with Him, they'll be left to go through this. Left to go through this. I want you to write just a few things down. One is that His return for us is imminent. There's nothing we find in the Bible, not one thing that we find in the Bible that has to happen before the coming of the Lord for His own. Not one thing. "He shall descend from heaven with a shout, with the voice of the archangel, the trump of God." There's nothing, nothing. Now, some of you are worrying, and the pastor doesn't have everything right always, but I believe I've got this right from the Bible, that you could be caught religious and lost. The Word of God says, Revelation chapter 3 and verse 10, "Because thou hast kept the word of my patience, I also will keep thee from the hour of temptation, which shall come upon all the world to try them that dwell upon the earth." Now, I believe God's people who know Him, truly know Him, and live for Him as evidence that they know Him, will be kept from this tribulation. They'll be gone. This time of trouble, Daniel calls it. They'll be safe with Jesus if they've been born again. Have you been born again? Have you truly been born again? His return is imminent. Let's read again, if you would please, in the Gospel according to Matthew, what the Lord says. Notice, please, in verse 37 of chapter 24. "But as the days of Noah were, so shall also the coming of the Son of Man be." All right. "From the days that were before the flood, they were eating and drinking, marrying and giving in marriage until the day that Noah entered into the ark." Verse 39, Matthew 24. "And knew not until the flood came and took them all away. So shall also the coming of the Son of Man be. Then shall two be in the field, the one shall be taken and the other left. Two women shall be grinding at the mill, the one shall be taken and the other left. Watch therefore, For you know not what hour our Lord doth come. But know this, that if the good man of the house had known in what watch the thief would come, he would have watched and would not have suffered the house to be broken up. Therefore, in light of knowing this, therefore, verse 44, be also ready, for in such an hour as ye think not, the Son of Man cometh. Who then is a faithful and wise servant? I believe that we ought to teach and preach the Bible. We ought to affirm that we have a Bible-believing church, that we have an irreducible body of truth, and we need to speak to people. Knowing what I know about Scripture, I can no longer believe in a general judgment, a general resurrection. I can no longer believe it's just going to all work out. Because there are believing people who've trusted Jesus, who've been born again, who are ready for his return. And one of the great evils of our day is what we call the ecumenical movement and doctrinal-less churches. You ask the average person, and they'll tell you, we never heard anybody preach or teach about this. Remember what I told you? I came to know the Lord as my Savior in a pastor's study after a Wednesday evening prayer meeting. I asked God to forgive my sin, and by faith I trusted Christ as my Savior. I did believe that Jesus came, that he died on the cross, he was buried and rose from the dead. I invited him into my life. I recognized that I was a sinner, and I asked God to forgive my sin and trusted that Christ had paid my sin debt. I left there believing that I had given my heart and life to the Lord and was a Christian. But I knew nothing, absolutely nothing, about the second coming of Christ. And the truth of the matter is, his coming was imminent then and it's imminent now. It could take place at any moment. At any moment. And my loved ones would have been left without knowing the Lord. Horror of horrors, they would have gone into the tribulation. They may have even applauded the Antichrist and what he was able to do as the imitator of the Christ. But they're doomed. Their doom, I'm sorry, was eternal damnation. I'm glad somebody taught me about the Lord's coming. He was an old man. He was upstairs in a building that was loaned to a startup church to have meetings. He had a chart to assist him. First time I was invited by a friend, and the first time I ever heard anybody talk about the Lord's return and explain things to me, that it wasn't just all going to end and all wash out. That the Lord would come for his own, those who truly knew him. And 7 years later, after the tribulation on the earth, with certain things God intended to happen in that time, he would come with 10,000s of his saints to execute judgment upon this unbelieving world. I didn't know that. He's coming for us and he's coming with us. We'll have already stood at the judgment seat of Christ, not a judgment for salvation, but for our works. There is an answering day, an accountability time for the way we live as Christians. I didn't know that. I really believe that God had put all the good things I did on one side and all the bad things on the other, and that we'd all be measured that way, and if I ever thought I was really getting far behind, and sometimes I did, that I'd do all I could to catch up. But it's not going to work that way. There will be a generation. It may be this one, it may not be this one, but there will be a generation that'll be alive when the Lord comes for his own. Let me show you something else. In the gospel according to Luke, the Lord repeats himself here. In Luke chapter 17, verse 34, I tell you, in that night there shall be two men in one bed. The one shall be taken and the other shall be left. They're sharing the same bed. And one is lost and one is saved. One is ready, one is not. two women, verse 35 of Luke 17, shall be grinding together. The one shall be taken and the other left. Can you imagine working with somebody on your job and suddenly they're gone or you're gone in a moment, in the twinkling of an eye? That's how the Lord says it's going to happen. There's no time for anything. People need to know this. And the tribulation begins when the church is called up to be with the Lord. Two men shall be in the field, the one shall be taken and the other left. His coming for his own is imminent. It's imminent. I want you to turn with me to 2 Thessalonians, would you please? Let's remember the second chapter of 2 Thessalonians and begin to read in chapter 2 with verse 1. And I want you to write down a second thing. Not only is his return imminent, but the restraining work of the Holy Spirit will be withdrawn. Where does the Holy Spirit abide? It abides in us. He abides in us. He's a person, co-equal, co-existent with God the Father and God the Son. When we are gone, the restraining work of the Holy Spirit that holds back such a flood tide of iniquity will be removed. All of us know that a Christian can walk upon a scene where people are doing something they shouldn't do, and if they know he or she is a Christian, they may stop their nonsense because they won't do that in the presence of a child of God who's a known child of God. All of you have seen someone start telling something they should not, he should not, she should not tell. And a Christian comes up. They know that Christian does not put up with that kind of nonsense, and they stop. The Holy Spirit in that person restrains all of that. Now I'm going to read this to you. I want you to listen. In 2 Thessalonians chapter 2, we're looking for the restraining work of the Holy Spirit. Now we beseech you, brethren, by the coming of our Lord Jesus Christ and by our gathering together unto him, that ye be not soon shaken in mind or be troubled, neither by spirit, nor by word, nor by letter, as from us, as that the day of Christ is at hand. Let no man deceive you by any means. There, that warning about deceptions comes again. You know, I've told you that the best looking sheep are not sheep at all, they're wolves, clothed in sheep's clothing. The most winsome people who work at winsomeness to bring people to themselves don't mind stretching anything to make themselves look better. God says we're going to be marked by an age of deception. It's like this crowd marching, say we care about black people. They don't care about anybody but themselves. I don't want to get off on that, but I mean to take a stand. I'm against Marxism and atheism. And when someone says they've started an organization and they are trained Marxists and we are atheists and hate Christianity, I think Christians should take a stand against it, don't you? You pray for me that I'll keep a bad attitude about it. How do you like that? I have a good attitude about God's work and God's people and the things God's doing in the world. But I ought not cozy up to all this other stuff, and you shouldn't either. Let no man deceive you by any means, for that day shall not come except there come a falling away first, and that man of sin be revealed, the son of perdition. Would it shock you? Would it shock you to know that you can find hard evidence that in 1996... deceiving people were placed in pastoral and pulpit ministries across America who were not Christians to sow a bed of deception? You ever wonder why some churches are no longer real churches? They're just religious entertainment centers? They don't even talk about salvation anymore. You ever wonder about it? This is an age of deception. The Bible says, let no man deceive you by any means, for that day shall not come except there come a falling away first, and that man of sin be revealed, the son of perdition. That's the Antichrist. In the temple of God, showing himself that he is God. Remember ye not that when I was yet with you, I told you these things? And now you know what withholdeth, that he might be revealed in his time. For the mystery of iniquity doth already work. Only he who now letteth will let until he be taken out of the way. I want you to know about the Holy Spirit in verse 7. The mystery of iniquity, we know that's of the devil. He's already doing his work. Only he who now letteth or hinders that work will continue to hinder until he, I believe that to be the Holy Spirit, be taken out of the way. And then shall that wicked be revealed, whom the Lord shall consume with the spirit of his mouth and shall destroy with the brightness of his coming. For even him whose coming is after the working of Satan, with all power and signs and lying wonders, and with all deceivableness of unrighteousness in them, that perish because they received not the love of the truth, that they might be saved. And for this cause God shall send them strong delusion, that they should believe a lie, that they all be damned who believe not the truth, but had pleasure in unrighteousness. God said there are coming times when people who have so rejected the Lord will be delusional. You can't make sense with any of them. Romans chapter 1 says they're implacable. In other words, there's nothing that brings them to reason. Did you ever stop and think that we have some of that appearing all the while when people are such Christ rejectors? They want anything but God, anything but Christianity. And that's the spirit of this age, the spirit of the Antichrist. And when we're gone, the Antichrist will be revealed. And this earth will be plunged, not at first, it'll appear light, but it's not light. Jesus said on one occasion, if the light which is in you be darkness, how great is that darkness? It'll appear like something right, something light, but it's really darkness. And the most monstrous of behavior ever known in the world to mankind will take place on this earth. Think of it. Now, third thing, what are we to do? What are we to do? We're to make sure we're saved. Do you know it? My wife was listening to me preach, and I'm certainly not the greatest preacher or even a great preacher, but I was just preaching the truth one day, first church I pastored. She came up in the best home I know of. We'd been talking at night before Sundays and other nights about salvation, what the Lord had done for us. And she skipped over a few things. But as a girl, she'd come forward in church and made some profession of faith and been baptized. I can remember the day as if it were today that she came down the aisle at the end of the sermon at the Greenback Memorial Baptist Church in Greenback, Tennessee. Always a special place in my heart for Greenback. First church I pastored. What loving people. And she was crying almost beyond being able to talk and said, honey, I've never been saved. You could have shocked me, and you did shock me when you said that, honey. She was the best girl in high school. Ask the people that graduated every high school in 1967, who was the best girl and the prettiest girl? It's her. And that's a matter of opinion, but that's my opinion, thank God. It's been that way for 53 years now. She had every appearance as a Christian, every behavior as a Christian, but she knew in her heart, the Holy Spirit convicted her that she'd never been born again. Make sure you're saved. And then let's work at getting others saved. Because once the trumpet sounds and we're gone, they're lost, they're going through the tribulation, it's forever. Make sure your daughter is saved, your son is saved. Make sure your daddy is saved, your mother's saved. Let them talk to you about their salvation. Give God that opportunity to work in their hearts, because the tribulation is coming. It's coming. The Lord said, it's coming. He's coming, and when he's come and caught us up to be with him, and he will, and we will be with him if we've been born again, the Holy Spirit's restraining work will be stopped. And everything unimaginable will break loose eventually upon this earth. The Bible goes so far as to say, search human history, and you'll never in human history find anything as bad as what's coming. I don't say this because I want to encourage you to do anything, but just make sure you're saved. Get as many as you can saved, and give you boldness to speak to people that you know. Just ask the simple question, would you tell me when you came to know Christ as your Savior? It may be an elected official, one like we had today, who gave a testimony to me after it's all over. I wanted to hear it. Or one running for Congress. Both of them that are running as candidates are the Senate. They've both been asked, tell me about your salvation. I'm not trying to pick at them or act like I'm better than they are. I don't want them to be left behind when the Lord comes. I think people ought to know that, because the Bible teaches the truth of God about it. And I love you, and I want to help you. Forgive me for speaking so long. I'll hear about it in a few minutes. But I just wanted to get it all out so I don't have to do it again. Let's bow in prayer, maybe. How many of you are having serious doubts about your salvation? You didn't start in this meeting. It's been something that haunts you, and you need to get it settled. Would you lift your hand? Hold it high. We're praying for people. We're praying for people. How many of you have someone you love and you have serious doubts about their salvation? Would you lift your hand? Hold it high. Look, I've written gospel booklets. I've given presentations online that can be sent to people. And if you know the Lord, you can tell people how you came to know the Lord. But I'm going to ask you to come and pray. Not pray for the person. No. Don't pray for the person without making the commitment that you can do all you can to witness to the person. I don't want to be cruel this way. If I am, I don't mean to be. But so many people want to tell me to do something about their loved one. And you know the Lord, you can do it. And God will enable you to do it. Do it. I love this expression. Jesus, I come. Jesus, I come. out of my bondage, sorrow, and night. Jesus, I come. Into thy freedom, gladness, and light. Jesus, I come. You come to the Lord. Bring your need to the Lord. Bring your loved one to the Lord. Please pray for me.

And it's Wednesday night Bible study night, so I don't mind if you would take a pen or pencil and mark your Bible. It's been said, mark your Bible and let your Bible mark you. I want you to notice tonight in chapter 4, as we look at the book of James, James chapter 4. And by the way, as you get that Bible open to that, I want you to consider, how, it's not part of my Bible study tonight. Jason, good to see you over there tonight with your mom, Julie. But I want to encourage you to consider how you're going to study the Word of God in 2013. I want to encourage you to spend some time. It's about the last week you can set your goals and ambitions financially and spiritually and socially and educationally and ecclesiastically, your church. If you're going to get some real goals for your family for 2013, you're going to have to write them now. We're squeezing in on Thanksgiving, and then there's Christmas shopping. You won't have time. And this next week is time to really consider. But I've been praying in my own life. I've been asking people. I've asked some preachers recently, what are you doing in your study of the Bible? I've asked some staff members, what are you doing in study? I want it to be new and fresh. I know, and I'm very careful. I would have more time than you would, I'm certain. But I always try to read, and I hope this doesn't sound proud because you don't have the kind of time I have, perhaps. I always try to, for myself, read the book of the Bible in the first part of the first month. And in January, just read it. And it does so much. Don't fault it if you've never done it. So, well, that's not a way to read it. If you've never done it, you've missed it. I've had scores and scores of people take me on that challenge in January, and they read it all the way through. It takes about a little bit more than an hour, hour and a half a day. And it's not a lot of time, about 2 hours a day. You just read it through, It'll put it together. You'll enjoy it. You will enjoy it. But when I'm finished with that, I'm asking God, and he seems like he keeps leaning on me about Bible memorization next year. And I know there's some books in the Bible I want to personally really study and slow it down after I've read it through one time. And I don't know what God wants for you. Perhaps, and I know most of our college students are working tonight, perhaps you're a college student, you may not have the time that I might have. You're a young family raising children. Well, we don't have any children. And you get my age, you don't sleep as well. And I can get up in the middle of the night. I can miss hours and hours and hours of sleep. And it really doesn't seem to bother me that much. But I want you to know, most of you cannot do that. I understand that. Of course, I can sleep in till 11:30 or 12. You can't. But then I go my golf day on Monday, and Tuesday is my day off, and Wednesday is another day off in preparation to be at this one. No, that's not true. But I want you to think about, how am I going to study the Word of God? And maybe if we can, how am I going to pray? God's blessed me with a prayer journal that works for me, and I enjoy it. And I don't know how you're going to pray, but you ought to get that thing figured out. How are you going to walk with God? And perhaps you ought to say, okay, I'm going to watch TV this year. And I'm going to watch, here's how much I'm going to watch a week. You see, if you don't figure it out, the average television's on 11 hours a day. It takes 66 hours to read the Bible. If we just had the Bible being read very low in the background of our house for 11 hours a day, every week it could be read to us. I'm not suggesting necessarily we do that. I'm suggesting I wouldn't watch television 11 hours a day. Thank you. One of you agreed.

0: He's with me. I would suggest you say, okay, I'm going to watch X amount of time a week. What, do you really want to do that? I'm not saying you can't. I'm just saying figure it out. Just don't be sitting in front of a television all day long, all night long. Couch potato. I say this every year because probably the Achilles heel in my life is exercise. I hate it. I hate it. I hate it. I hate it. I don't enjoy it. Some of you people like walking. You like riding bikes. I try all that. I have a nice bike. I ride once in a while. I rode it the other day. I rode it the other night, and I got thinking it's been 6 months since I rode that bike. I don't like lifting weights. I don't like golfing. I don't like fishing. I'm pretty boring. I'll get to my message, Bible study, in a moment. But would you please figure it out? How many people you want to lead to Christ? If you want a week, that's 52 in a year. Won't that be something? Well, you want to see one person baptized a month? Won't that be great? Wouldn't it be great if we went to 2013 on purpose? And we really did something on purpose for God? And a walk with God? Oh, I tell you, we're going to have a walk with God. We're going to need that. If he tarries in his coming, we're going to need that. You're the minority. Don't want to get all wound up on it tonight, but I will tell you, the party that won the presidency had a party that said twice at their convention, we don't want God. And they voted him out the third time they stuck him in. That's the majority that won yesterday. The we don't want God party. The party that said we want sodomy. The party that says that we want abortion. No, no, God's people, you are not the majority. We're going to have a walk with God. Journey could get a little hot here. Journey could get a little difficult, but it fires me up. I'm more dedicated, more resolved tonight to do more for the name of Christ and lift up that name than ever before. I'm not going to be in my journey of life living through the prism of being depressed and discouraged and hopeless. The only persons in life that have hope is Christians. Well, people are going to be changed as God's people. We shall all be changed. It's Bible. We have to get in this thing, folks. We have to get in this thing in church and not just go through the songs. We have to sing the songs. Because they mean something here. And we say amen because we're ready. We don't come to church to get pumped up. We come to church and we're already challenged inside. We've walked with God. We've prayed. We've met God. We are coming and about ready to burst out. And when they sing or play day by day, we can't take it. Amen. He hideth my soul. Praise God. Tonight we're in James. I don't know how I got off on that, but it felt good. James chapter 4, learn to live for Jesus. In our song book is this song, living for Jesus, a life that is true. I can remember standing next to my mother and dad in church hearing them sing this. Striving to please him in all that I do. Yielding allegiance, glad-hearted and free. This is the pathway of blessing for me. I can tell you, and I can tell you, and I know we just have high school above in here, but I can tell you, young people, that to live for Jesus is the best way. It's the only way. We used to sing it at children's camp when I went as a boy. I'll live for Jesus day after day. I'll live for Jesus. Let come what may, the Holy Spirit. Can you hear a Philharmonic Orchestra behind that voice tonight? I will obey, and I'll live for Jesus day after day. Oh, I tell you what, I wish I could tell you that I've been a perfect Christian, but this has been, life has been such a wonderful journey. And I'm finding that every day of my life, looking back through the years of getting up and living for Jesus and trying to please him in my life, it's the best life. It's the only life. I challenge you tonight. Tonight we want to be living for Jesus. What does that involve? One, I'm glad you asked, a separated life, separated living. Living for Jesus requires separated living. Let us look at the scriptures. Verse 1, from whence come wars and fightings among you? Now he introduces this word lust that you'll see many times in these next five verses. Come they not hence even of your own lust that war in your members? Ye lust and have not. What is lust? It's craving, desires. Nothing wrong with lusting for the Holy Spirit. God's word tells us that there's nothing wrong with lusting, craving the Holy Spirit. Lusting in our heart with a relationship with God. God is not bringing it in the positive sense here. He said your lust, your war in your members. There's a battle. Once again, I face Satan this morning. There's a daily battle in our life. Ye lust and have not. Ye kill and desire to have. Ye cannot. Ye fight and war. Ye have not because ye ask not. Ye ask and receive not because ye ask amiss. That's evilly. That ye may consume it upon your lust. Speaks about that word again in verse 5. Turn with me to chapter 1, verse 15. There's that word again. For when lust, this craving, hath conceived, it bringeth forth sin. And sin, when it's finished, bringeth forth death. Keep your hand here, please. Go to Galatians chapter 5. Just back it up, if you will. Galatians chapter 5 follows the book of Corinthians, 1st and 2nd Corinthians. Galatians chapter 5, verse 16. This I say, walk in the Spirit, and ye shall not fulfill the lust of the flesh. For the flesh, what's the word, class? Lusteth, verse 17, Galatians 5, 17. The flesh lusteth against the Spirit, and the Spirit against the flesh. These are contrary one to another. What's the lust of the flesh? Verse 19. Now the works of the flesh are manifest, which are these. And he lists 19 lust of the flesh. Adultery, fornication, uncleanness. What is that? A filthy mind. Everything's nasty. Lasciviousness. What is that? No shame. Idolatry, placing anything above God. Witchcraft, that Greek word pharmakia, we get the word drugs or pharmacy. Hatred. What is hatred? It's always challenging. We never want to submit. We never want to give in. We always challenge everything. Have an attitude, a chip, an angry spirit. We're hatred, variance, emulations, that's strife, wrath, strife, sedition, heresy, envy, murder, drunkenness. That's all flesh. That is all flesh. Turn with me to 1 Peter, please. Keep your hand in James, 1 Peter chapter 1. In 1 Peter chapter 1, verse 14, as obedient children, not fashion yourselves according to the former, there's that word again, lust in your ignorance, but as he which has called you is holy, so be ye holy in all manner of conversation. Because it is written, be ye holy, for I am holy. God, keep your hand right there. Chapter 2 of 1 Peter, please. God demands holiness. God demands that we have separated living. Chapter 2, verse number 9. Ye are a chosen generation, a royal priesthood. What's the next word? Holy nation, peculiar people. That ye should show forth the praises of him who hath called you out of darkness. Then let's, as God's people, not go back into darkness. I can guarantee it. I'll tell you Sunday night an illustration. I can guarantee it how that many of you in this room, the cream of the crop, the Wednesday night crowd, will become pedophiles. I can prove it to you Sunday night. And some are, you say, I'm doing that right now, but it's not bad what I'm doing. I'll tell you what, 100% of the pedophiles in prison say, here's how it started. Here's what it was in my life, how it started. Who'd ever think I'd be molesting my grandkids? Who'd ever think I'd be molesting children? Here's how it started. Some of you are on the path right now, men and women. I know what I'm talking about when I talk to these folks in jail. I know what I'm talking about when I deal with folks in jail. 100% of the time, not 99.9, 100% of the time. And they have a common thread. There's a particular lust they give themselves over, and they give themselves over to that lust. And when you're given over to that lust, friend, you don't stop that lust. You go on to another level to destroy even the very people you love the most. Lust. Scores in this very room. I've pastored the same church 37 years, 40 years been in this ministry. Some in this very room will live many years of their life in a 6x9 jail cell. So not me. Oh yeah, in this room. Several in this room will become alcoholics and addicted to drugs and unfaithful to your mates. I think of so many, male or female. I think of here's who are you talking about? I could talk with scores about this illustration. Here's a little girl, and she comes from a bad home. Just a terrible home. She comes to Bible college, lived a godly Christian life, and there's scores like this. And it comes to Bible college, here or another Bible college, doesn't matter. Comes to a Bible college and learns, yes, thank God I've kept myself right, and I'm here in a Bible college wanting to be a Proverbs 31 girl, want to marry the right guy, only to marry a pedophile, only to marry an adulterer. And her daddy has been unfaithful, and her daddy's been the wrong person, and now the husband is, oh, by the way, or the wife is that way. I can take you to men that were called of God to preach the gospel. And they found a girl, she said, well, I'll go with you anywhere. And after a few years and a few kids, then all of a sudden they decide they want to live the nasty life on the internet. And they want to pose with their naked bodies on the internet. They want to run around with other men, and they want to live like a dog. God has not called us to that type of living. That is opposite than what God says. I want holiness. Turn with me in your Bibles to the book of Titus tonight. All the T books are together. 1st and 2nd Thessalonians, 1st and 2nd Timothy, Titus. Titus in chapter number 2. Verse number 12. Teaching us that denying ungodliness and worldly, there's that word again, worldly lust. Worldly lust. We should live soberly, righteously, godly in this present world. Turn back with me to 1 Thessalonians, please. In 1 Thessalonians, just a few books back, my Bible says in chapter 3, verse 13, to the end that he may establish your hearts unblameable in holiness before God, even our Father, at the coming of the Lord Jesus Christ. Chapter 4, verse number 3, this is the will of God, even to your sanctification, that you should abstain from fornication, and every one of you should know how to possess his vessel in sanctification and honor. Verse 7, for God hath called us unto, not called us unto uncleanness, but unto holiness. Go back to our text in James, please. God desires, if we're going to live for Him, that we live separated lives. Don't get saved and then bring the world in and mirror the world with Christianity. Try to stay far away from the world, its lust, its philosophy. Don't be bringing those magazines into your house. How you can become more worldly, how you can become more fleshly, how you can get people's eyes to look more on your body like you're a hunk of cattle going through a line in an auction block. Be careful. God says if we're going to live for Jesus, we're going to have separated living. In James chapter 4, I find we're going to have something else. Verse 7, submissive living. Submit yourselves, therefore, to God. Submit yourself to God. Submission is evidenced in, first of all, humility. Verse number 6, He giveth more grace, wherefore He saith, God resisteth the proud, but He giveth grace to the humble. He says in verse 10, humble yourselves in the sight of the Lord, and He shall lift you up. We are such a midnight hour that we cannot afford to have one more Sunday morning with a man behind this pulpit preaching without being endued with the power of the Holy Spirit of God. We cannot afford to have a solo, a duet, a trio, a quartet, a men's group, a ladies' group, a choir, an orchestra, sound people, video people, nursery workers, bus drivers, Sunday school teachers, security people, parking lot attendants, ushers. We cannot afford to have another service where we occupy our ministry in the flesh. A humble spirit is what God wants. Humble spirit is not thinking low of yourself. A humble spirit is not thinking of yourself. I'm so glad I don't know how to do all this computer stuff, but I can keep my ears. I get more just by listening to people. People taking pictures of themselves and people doing this and doing that. No, no, friend. Let us not exalt ourselves. Let us exalt Him. Let you pray for your pastor. Oh, I tell you, I need the breath of God. I don't need a proud spirit, an arrogant spirit. I need the touch of an almighty God that this Sunday that we might see not Jack Treber, but see the God that Jack Treber preaches about. Oh, tonight God wants a submissive heart. Submission is when we give up, give over, give in. We lay down our arms. A military term, and quit fighting. Don't fight God. And so it's evidence. Submission's always evidence in humility. And it's evidence in submission itself. We give in. We don't fight. We don't war. Everything's not a battle. Everything's not about me. What would happen in every home if it wasn't all about dad, if it wasn't all about mom, if it wasn't all about the kids? We have so many narcissistic homes in America, and it's all about making dad, making mother, making them preeminent, and the children are to feed the egos of the parents. That is not how you raise godly children that are well-balanced, not feeding the ego of a mother or feeding the ego of the dad. But you raise that child in the nurture and the admonition of the Lord, Ephesians 6:4. We nurture that child. We train that child as nurture. And the admonition, we train them by demonstration. You know how to keep your sons and your daughters from being gossips? We demonstrate, well, we don't gossip. You want to know how to train them that church is great? We talk about it, that it's great. Want to know how to teach them how to tithe? They watch us tithe. Want to teach them how to love the people of God? I don't understand what sometimes people do. Well, you know the people up there, that church. We never said that one time. What we said, the people up there, that church are incredible. I can think of a preacher years ago. He was my dear friend. And he kept talking about the fact that, well, you know, fundamentalists, we're all fighting. No, we're not. He convinced his wife and convinced his kids, and we're fighting against whether they're taking this side and that side and positioning, all upset. Guess what? The whole crowd doesn't go to church anymore. Tell your kids how bad God's people are. Tell your kids how hopeless America is tonight. Your son may be the next great preacher, but the power and the touch of God on his life to bring this nation back to God. But not if you degrade every preacher and all a bunch of hypocrites, and you're always on the internet and you're always on the website and you're criticizing everybody. What is that about, friend? Oh my goodness. A life of separated living, a life of submissively living, a life of a sweet spirit living. Verse 11. Speak not evil one of another, brethren. He that speaketh evil of his brother. No, speak evil. That's why it says in verse 1, from whence come wars and fightings. He's writing to Christians. Why are Christians warring and fighting against one another? Notice what he says in chapter 3, verse 14. But if you have bitter envy and strife in your hearts, glory not and lie not against the truth. This wisdom descendeth not from above. Three things. It is earthly, sensual, and devilish. Earthly means it appeals to the unregenerate man. That's why we do not want to have an easy believism, soundbite, contemporary church here. The natural man receiveth not the things of the Spirit of God. And friend, when we have a church that's built off of earthly, we'll fit God in Saturday night for 45 minutes. Want to come to a little rock concert in the morning with a little soundbite about relationships in life? It's about what the message is always about. How to have victory. Relationships with people. They say things, and I get the brochures on my door. My goodness. The words that they have, what they're going to have the next series on, I would not even repeat in this pulpit. Speaking about moral relationships with a man and a woman. And that's their big title. The magazines that the stores have, that stuff. That's all earthly. And the next word he said, it's sensual, it's fleshly. And he says, I want to tell you something, it's devilish. There must be, he said, there must be a sweet spirit. You know, when people are unkind, it's never the unkindness, what they're saying is the root problem, never. This old man's lived long enough to tell you, that's not the problem. Ah, I'm so mad at him. Well, I'm so mad at her. That's not the problem. Never, never, never, never is the problem. You know what the problem is? Something in their childhood. Some relationship with their mother or their dad. Something about personal acceptance. They don't like the way they look. They don't like their nose, they don't like their ears, they don't like their mouth, they don't like their body, they don't like their skin, though they might be bulimic. They weigh 72 pounds, they think they're fat. Or they don't like their weight, or they don't like this, or they don't like that, or they don't like their situation. That's why the apostle said, I've learned in whatsoever state I am, therewith to be content. Some of the sweetest people in this church have the most awful experiences but they've embraced their awful experiences to the glory of God. When people attack, there's always some other reason why they're attacking. We find if we're going to live for Jesus, we'd have to have separate living and submissive living and sweet spirit living and shortness living. What do you mean by shortness? We have to realize we're just tabernacling here a brief time. Look what the Bible says. Verse 13. For to now, go to now, ye that say today or tomorrow, you'll go in such a city and continue there and buy and sell and get gain, whereas ye know not what shall be on the morrow. For your life, it is a vapor. It appeareth for a little time and has vanished away. Our life is so short. For years I prayed that I'd be, one of my first prayers of the day, that I'd be filled with the Spirit of God. I try to pray that before my feet hit the ground, but I miss it so often because when I get up, I don't wake up necessarily for a little while. And I get up and my feet hit the ground. I want to say every day, Lord, may I be filled with the Spirit of God. And then my second thought is, maybe it's today. Maybe you're coming today. I've had it a while back. I wish I'd have had this my whole life, although I've been obsessed with this my whole entire ministry. I believe I've thought about this every time before I've preached. This could be my last time. This could be my last time. And I was even praying again, as I pray every day for this, my third request. Lord, if this is my last day because of a car accident or a plane accident or a stroke or a heart attack, Lord, I pray that I'd be a good Christian. I pray that I'd be right with you, right with everyone. There's such a short time to live. I'm preaching to the elementary kids. I tell you, well, I love your kids. They are the best. Those little kindergarten kids up through fifth grade, I love being with those kids. And the teachers are so great. And I'm talking about life this semester. And little words like give. Learning the joy of giving. It's more blessed to give and obey and play. Children need to learn to play. More than video games, they need to learn to play. And they need to learn to pray, and they need to learn to sing. And I've had many words like that, just four little letters. And today, I was speaking on them on the subject. You need to learn about life, the joy of living. And I said it, you go to the cemetery. I go out to the cemetery so often to pray. And I walk around those markers and pray. And everyone has a start date. 19, whatever the year is. And they have an end date. I said to those little kids, the real key is not the start, not the end. It's that little dash in the middle there. What you do with that little dash, whether it be 7 years or 10 years or 20 years or 40 years or 50 years or 80 years or 100 years, that little dash is the key in life. Oh, I want my life to count. And isn't it but a vapor? I can't believe I'm 37. Just seeing if you're listening. Lastly, there's spiritual living. Look what he says in verse 17. Therefore, to him that knoweth to do good and doeth it not, to him it's sin. Just do right. Just always do right. If an elementary school, a high school, a college has rules, just do right, obey them. If you have a fine arts tournament and you're supposed to be someplace, then be there. You say, what are you talking about? I don't know. I hate to tell you this. My days, every day this week, got so massively interrupted. so disappointing. I was all excited about coming to that final game. Got there for a quarter, and then the lawyer shows up. Everything was interrupted this week. So I don't know all, but I tell you what, if you weren't at your right spot, that's doing wrong. I know the college students aren't here tonight predominantly, but we had a work day Friday. And if you were not at the work day till the last hour when you were supposed to be there, you did wrong. I don't know what the hour was. But if you weren't at your right place, it's a little thing. They have a, whatever the time is, you shut the light off. Man, I'll tell you what, if it's a rule 11, I wish we'd have a rule that at 11 o'clock you had to turn the light off. Little kids, my little grandkids, I said, you're going to go home and take a nap? No, Papa! I feel like, yes, I'll take a nap! The truth is, don't we all battle this thing? I know what I'm supposed to do. And Paul says, Romans 7, my flesh, the things I'm not supposed to do, I do. And the things I'm supposed to do, I don't do. Oh, wretched man, I haven't arrived yet. I think, come on, Treber, when are you going to? God wants us to obey. God wants us to do right. And not from a rule book or from regulation, but from the heart. That's good living. Living for Jesus. A life that's true. Striving to please Him. All that I do. Well, it's 9 minutes after 8. Let's stop.
1: I'd like you to take the Word of God, if you would please, and turn with me to the Gospel according to Matthew. In the first chapter of Matthew, we'll begin in Matthew chapter 1 with verse 18. I want you to write down some things. The best writer among you, if it's one of the children, one of the young people, I want you to write some things down. So get a pencil and pen and ink and paper and write, if you would please, because I want to speak to you on this subject, what every child needs to know about Christmas. What every child needs to know about Christmas. When you open the Word of God, you do not have everything that God knows in the Bible, but you have what God wants us to know. The Bible is God's revelation of Himself. It is what He wants us to know. And the Lord places the emphasis in Scripture. And as we read and pray and follow after the Lord, we find where God is placing an emphasis, sometimes by repetition, sometimes in the way it's presented. There's a certain, if you would, style that the Holy Spirit uses as we look at the Word of God. Remember, we must read the Bible. And to understand the Bible as we read it, we search the Scriptures. We compare Scripture with Scripture. We memorize Scripture. We meditate upon Scripture. And in knowing things, we add to what we know, what we do not know, that we discover, and enlarge what we know about God and His God and God's Word. Meaning, there are certain things that all of us know about particular subjects, like the subject of the Lord's birth. But then we can learn things in addition to the Lord's birth, the things we know from what God reveals to us. I'm saying to you that parents have the responsibility, spiritual leaders have the responsibility to teach the truth about these great doctrines of our faith. And I'm speaking as simply as I know how, as if I were speaking to a child, on what every child needs to know about Christmas. And if you're a serious, sober thinker, you're going to think while I'm speaking, we know that. But we don't know it. If we really knew it like we say we knew it, we would be emphasizing it. If you listen to me a while, or if I listen to you a while, you can tell what we believe. I can tell what you believe. I can soon discover what you love. I can understand what's important to you if I just listen to you. because we place an emphasis on the things we love and know and believe that are dear to us. And those of us who know the Lord Jesus Christ as our Savior need to place the emphasis where God places the emphasis in Scripture. There's a reason so much of Scripture is given to the birth of Christ, especially in two gospel records, all the prophetic verses that lead up to it, because God wants us to know that our Savior came to this earth when God became a man without ceasing to be God, born of a virgin. This is God's design in bringing Christ into this world. And the Bible says plainly in Matthew chapter 1, beginning with verse 18, "Now the birth of Jesus Christ was on this wise. When as his mother Mary was espoused to Joseph, before they came together, she was found with child of the Holy Ghost." I want you to stop and think all the things that are encompassed in that one verse of Scripture. The birth of Jesus Christ was on this wise. When as his mother Mary was espoused to Joseph, before they came together, she was found with child of the Holy Ghost. Every phrase, almost every word is filled with the truth we need to know. The birth of Jesus Christ. He was born of a virgin. God came to the world. He came through this virgin birth. When as his mother Mary was espoused to Joseph. Espoused means promised to be wedded to. The word was not used in the English language till a certain time, translated into our scriptures this way. But we have the idea, of course, that Mary and Joseph had every plan to get married. Joseph had no plans to marry anyone else. Mary had no plans to marry anyone else. They were espoused to be married. But the amazing thing is, before they came together, before they entered any act associated with a wedded couple, she was found with child of the Holy Ghost. Here, the purest woman God found on the face of the earth to bring forth what he sent forth into the world. And all of her life, she was to bear the reproach of expecting a baby without a husband. So we need to start teaching our children that our Savior came in the world and was born of a virgin. Our Savior came into the world and was born of a virgin. This was brought about by the work of God himself. So children need to know this. It is not something you compare to other human beings, because there are three types of ways people came to this earth. One, by direct creation, when Adam and Eve were created by the hand of God. And he designed their bodies so that they could reproduce. Everything about their reproductive structure was perfected so that they could bring forth children into the world. And so children came that way. That's the second way people came to the earth. And the only person who ever came to this earth the way he came was the Lord Jesus, born of a virgin. Then Joseph, her husband, being a just man and not willing to make her a public example, was minded to put away privately. The law stated that Mary could be put to death because by all indications, she had been engaged in an immoral act. Because Joseph knew and Mary knew that had not had a sexual relationship. So, I want you to tell your children that they ought to have a great appreciation for Joseph, because not only did God tell Mary about what he was going to do, but he sent an angel to speak to Joseph. But while he thought on these things, behold, the angel of the Lord appeared unto him in a dream, saying, "Joseph, thou shalt, son of David, fear not to take unto thee Mary, thy wife, for that which is conceived in her is of the Holy Ghost." So Joseph had an angel visit him and explain to him how this baby was going to be born, conceived of the Holy Ghost. Now, the fact of the matter is, we can't put that in a test tube and figure it all out. But God, who designed the human body and every meticulous thing about it, designed that this one child would come into the world without an earthly father. And God deals with Joseph. Our children need to have an appreciation of Joseph and how God dealt with him. Notice something else in verse 21. And she shall bring forth a son, and thou shalt call his name Jesus. God chose his name, and he gave his name to Joseph so that Joseph could name him. Children need to know that God chose his name, and he gave that name to Joseph so Joseph could name him. Jesus means Savior. And so he says, for he shall save his people from their sins. Now all this was done that it might be fulfilled, which was spoken of the Lord by the prophet, saying, behold, a virgin shall be with child and shall bring forth a son, and they shall call his name Emmanuel, which being interpreted is God with us. Our children need to know that the birth of Jesus Christ was prophesied in the Old Testament. Write these verses down, if you would, please. Isaiah chapter 7 and verse 14. Therefore the Lord himself shall give you a sign. Behold, a virgin shall conceive and bear a son, and shall call his name Emmanuel. A virgin shall conceive. Impossible. It's a sign. It's something only God could bring about. There'd be no sign if just a young woman is going to have a baby. But this virgin, a man had nothing to do with it on earth. This virgin shall conceive. And God says his name will be Emmanuel, which means God with us. So prophesied in the Old Testament. The Bible says in chapter 9 of the same book of the Bible, in verse 6, for unto us a child is born, unto us a son is given, and the government shall be upon his shoulder, and his name shall be called Wonderful, Counselor, the Mighty God, the Everlasting Father, the Prince of Peace. Of his increase, of his government and peace, there shall be no end. Upon the throne of David and upon his kingdom, to order it and to establish it with judgment and with justice from henceforth, even forever, the zeal of the Lord of hosts will perform it. And so, children need to know that when Jesus Christ was born, every part of his ministry was predicted and prophesied. Every part of it. The Word of God says in verse 24 of Matthew 1, then Joseph, being raised from sleep, did as the angel of the Lord had bidden him, and took unto him his wife. And he knew her not until she had brought forth her firstborn son, and he called his name Jesus. Our children need to know that Joseph did not practice any marital relationship with his wife until after Jesus Christ was born. They can understand that. Tell them. Now, in Luke chapter 1, the Bible says, beginning with verse 26, and in the sixth month, the angel Gabriel was sent from God unto a city of Galilee named Nazareth. Our children need to know that an angel visited Mary. And the Bible tells us the angel Gabriel was sent from God to visit Mary. Verse 27, to a virgin espoused to a man whose name was Joseph of the house of David, and the virgin's name was Mary. So God chose Mary to bring forth into the world what God would send forth as he gave his only begotten son. And he's dealing now with Mary in verse 28. And the angel came in unto her and said, hail, thou art highly favored of the Lord. The Lord is with thee. Blessed art thou among women. God chose Mary of all women to bring forth his son into the world. Children need to know that. And the Bible says in verse 29, and when she saw him, she was troubled at his saying, and cast in her mind what manner of salutation this should be. Like anyone else, she wondered why the angel was visiting her. And the angel said unto her, fear not, Mary, for thou hast found favor with God. And we need to use the very words of Scripture. Our children need to know that God gave Mary favor. And they can have favor with God. I believe individuals who are Christians can have favor with God. Ministers can have favor with God. Churches can have favor with God. Your children can have favor with God. Mary found favor with God. Verse 31, and behold, thou shalt conceive in thy womb and bring forth a son, and shalt call his name Jesus. He shall be great and shall be called the Son of the Highest, and the Lord God shall give unto him the throne of his father David. And he shall reign over the house of Jacob forever, and of his kingdom there shall be no end. The angel explained to Mary what her child would do. And the most surprised person in the whole world was Mary. Why? She knew she had never been with a man. She was promised to Joseph. She had no physical relationship with Joseph. Mary's shocked and surprised. Then said Mary unto the angel, how shall this be, seeing I know not a man? And your children need to know that Mary said to the angel, how is this going to happen? Because I have known no man. And the Lord answers. And the angel answered and said unto her, the Holy Ghost shall come upon thee, and the power of the Highest shall overshadow thee. Therefore also that holy thing which shall be born of thee shall be called the Son of God. The Son of God. The angel explained to Mary that God was going to bring this to pass, and that her child would be called the Son of God. Just as you might say, if your name was Bill and you had a son, that's the son of Bill, or the son of Joe, or the son of Jim, or the son of James. They may say of my two children, they're the sons of Clarence. But God said to Mary, your child is going to be the Son of God, because God brought this about in your womb. As long as you live and talk about Christian faith, people are going to ridicule the virgin birth of Christ. God just declares here how it happened. He doesn't try to give some sort of scientific explanation or some genealogical answer. He just states it's going to be the work of God. And faith in God brings us to believe it. And the Bible goes on talking about it. And behold, my cousin, thy cousin Elizabeth, she hath also conceived a son in her old age. So children need to know that Mary was told by the angel Gabriel that her cousin Elizabeth, who was old of age, is going to have a son also. And she went to visit with her cousin Elizabeth. And the Bible tells us about the birth of Elizabeth's son, John the Baptist. Then we come to chapter 2 in Luke. It came to pass in those days that there went out a decree from Caesar Augustus that all the world should be taxed. I'm going to read just a few paragraphs from the little book on the treasures of Christmas that I wrote. Some things I wrote long ago about Caesar Augustus. I want you to listen to them. In history, Caesar Augustus is referred to as the first of the Roman emperors, because you're going to talk to your children about Caesar Augustus. He was the great nephew of Julius Caesar. When Caesar Augustus was just a teenager, he got news of his uncle's death. At that time, this young man's name was not Caesar Augustus, but Octavian. Rome was in a tremendous turmoil, and they called for Octavian to come. In his will, Julius Caesar had declared that Octavian would be his successor in leading Rome. As a teenager, he came to the throne to be the first of the Roman emperors. Many historians believe that he was the greatest of all the Roman emperors. He brought Rome to a period of peace. He actually brought two parts of the Roman Empire together. In Augustus' day, when you considered the Roman world, to the north was England, to the south was North Africa, to the west was the Atlantic Ocean, and to the east was the Euphrates River. As a matter of fact, the Roman Empire was so vast in Caesar Augustus' day that people referred to the Mediterranean Sea as a Roman lake. This is no small person. As a matter of fact, you could say that God used the most powerful person on earth to bring about his will. And you're going to be dealing with children someday, and they're going to say, well, look, it's in somebody else's hands. It's out of our hands. It can't be done. I don't know how in the world this could be possible. Well, you can tell them in the Christmas story that God used the most powerful man on earth to make a decree to bring to pass what he'd already designed from creation. In Genesis chapter 3, verse 15, God gave the first prophecy concerning the coming of Christ. Let's go on. And this taxing was first made when Cyrenius was governor of Syria. And all went to be taxed, everyone into his own city. And Joseph also went up from Galilee, out of the city of Nazareth, into Judea, unto the city of David, which is called Bethlehem, because he was the house and lineage of David. Children need to be told that Bethlehem is the birthplace of David, King David. David was of the tribe of Judah. And so a Savior is coming through that tribe. Now, Jesus was going to be born in Bethlehem. That's what the Bible says, 700 years before his birth. But his mother was living many, many, many miles away in a place called Nazareth. But the most powerful man in the world makes a decree that everybody's going to be taxed in the place of their heritage or lineage. How, in the exact appropriate moment when the baby was due from the time of its conception till its due date, they traveled that great distance and came to the exact spot God had prophesied in which that baby would be born. Only Almighty God could bring all those things together. And your children need to know that. The Bible says, and so it was in verse 6, that while they were there, the days were accomplished that she should be delivered. And the Lord spells out specifically here in chapter 2 and verse 6 that he brought all these moments, all these things, all these people, all these places together to accomplish one thing. And there's no telling what God may do to bring to pass in your life what he wants to bring to pass. Somebody may grow up 1,000 miles from here and happen to be visiting here or living here at a time when they need to meet the person they're going to marry. I don't know what all God's doing, but I know God is doing for his children everything they need if we'll just trust him. And so the Bible says in verse 7, and she brought forth her firstborn son and wrapped him in swaddling clothes and laid him in a manger because there was no room for them in the inn. They tried to find a place to live and to stay for the birth of the baby. But there was no normal place for the baby. But the baby was born wrapped in swaddling clothes and laid in a manger. Most everyone who knows the Christmas story knows that. But I'd like for you to get my little book, Let Us Go to Bethlehem, and look at all the prophecy concerning the city of Bethlehem and how there was an inn there. And I believe most likely, don't have definite word, but most likely, that prophetic place was the very place where Christ was born. And the Bible says, and there were in the same country shepherds abiding in the field, keeping watch over their flock by night. And lo, the angel of the Lord came upon them, and the glory of the Lord shone round about them, and they were sore afraid. The angel appeared to the shepherds, and the shepherds were not just afraid. The Bible uses something to describe the depth of their fear. They were sore afraid.

which shall be to all people. For unto you is born this day in the city of David a Savior, which is Christ the Lord. And you shall, there shall be a sign unto you. You shall find the babe wrapped in swaddling clothes, lying in a manger. So children need to know that the angels announced to the shepherds the birth of Christ. It was a supernatural thing. Then the word of God says, and suddenly there was with the angel a multitude of the heavenly host. This is not the angels singing. The heavenly host are singing, praising God and saying, glory to God in the highest and on earth, peace, goodwill toward men. And it came to pass, as the angels were gone away from them into heaven, the shepherds said one to another, let us go now even unto Bethlehem and see this thing which has come to pass, which the Lord hath made known unto us. And they came with haste and found Mary and Joseph and the babe lying in a manger. They found exactly what God said they would find. Children need to know that. And when they had seen it, they made known abroad the saying which was told them concerning this child. And all they that heard it wondered at those things which were told them by the shepherds. The shepherds not only were witnesses of the birth of the Lord Jesus, they told people everywhere they went about Jesus. Children need to know. They didn't just visit the manger scene. They didn't just look upon the nativity of the birth. They told it. They broadcast it everywhere they went. And the word of God says in verse 19, but Mary kept all these things and pondered them in her heart. I want you to tell your children that Mary, the woman God chose, pondered all these things. What does it mean? She connected the dots. She put it all together. She thought about one day when the angel appeared to her. She knew she was espoused to Joseph to be married. She knew what Joseph would think when someone found out she was expecting a baby. The angel spoke to Joseph and explained it to him, and the angel spoke to Mary and explained it to her. She thought about announcing to her cousin Elizabeth and how God had worked all these things out. She looked, no doubt, at her own body as she was going to give birth to a child traveling a great distance from Nazareth to Bethlehem. Perhaps she had anxious moments about whether or not she'd get there before the natural things that happened to an expectant mother start happening. But she got there exactly in the very spot where God said this baby would be born. There's a world of things in that word ponder. And you need to say to your children, Mary pondered these things in her heart, and talk about what things she pondered and must have thought about. And the shepherds returned, glorifying and praising God for all the things that they had heard and seen as it was told unto them. Then we get to verse 21. 8 days after the birth of Christ, the Bible says, and when 8 days were accomplished for the circumcising of the child, his name was called Jesus, which was so named of the angel before he was conceived in the womb. So 8 days after he was born, he was circumcised. And tell your children what that means. It was a covenant, a sign of a covenant that Jewish people made with God, that the males would be circumcised on the 8th day. You can read the accounts in Leviticus and find out what preempted all of this. There's a special reason for it, because Jesus Christ, his entire life until his death and resurrection, to his resurrection, lived under the law of Moses. And he fulfilled

0: everything the law required so he could go before God guiltless and die for the payment of our sin. It started here. And so the Word of God goes on. And by the way, talk to your children about what conceived means. Somebody's going to try to convince them someday that a baby in a mother's womb is not a human being. Well, the Word of God tells us in the birth of Jesus that he was conceived of the Holy Ghost. It all started with conception. Take the time to explain that. Don't be embarrassed about it. God put it in his Word. And the Bible says, and when the days of her purification according to the law of Moses, they're living under the law of Moses, was accomplished, they brought him to Jerusalem to present him to the Lord. So there were 40 days before she could go to the temple in Jerusalem. On the 41st day, now the baby's how old? On his 41st day, they come to present him. Because God had instructed Moses that the firstborn male would be given to him. Given to him. Dedicated to him. They didn't follow that the way God instructed them to follow it. And so they had to create an entire tribe, the tribe of Levi, for the Lord's service. But she's bringing him to give him to God. And you can say to your children, he was brought on the 41st day to be given to God. And we can remember, darling, when we brought you forward in the house of God, in a church service, and presented you to the Lord and asked God to guide your life. I want you to know, you don't remember it, but we remember committing you to the Lord. They need to know that. And the Bible goes on to say, as is written in the law of the Lord, every male that openeth the womb shall be called holy to the Lord, and to offer a sacrifice according to that which is said in the law of the Lord, a pair of turtle doves or two pigeons. And so they come as very poor people. They don't have a lamb. They bring the poorest of offerings to make the sacrifice. And when they go into the temple, and behold, there was a man in Jerusalem whose name was Simeon. Your children need to know the name Simeon. Who was Simeon? They need to know the answer. The same man was just and devout and waiting for the consolation of Israel. And the Holy Ghost was upon him. These are things when God described his character and the characteristics of his life, this is what God said about him. Tell your children about Simeon. God sees important enough to tell us about Simeon. And it was revealed unto him by the Holy Ghost that he should not see death before he had seen the Lord's Christ. We're learning more about him. And he came by the Spirit into the temple, and when the parents brought in the child Jesus to do for him after the custom of the law, then took he him up in his arms and blessed God and said, Lord, now lettest thou thy servant depart in peace according to thy word. Now remember, he was not going to die until he'd seen the Lord's Christ. He takes the baby in his arms, lifts it up and shouts to God, now I can die, I've seen the Lord's Christ. And the Bible says, Lord, now lettest thy servant depart in peace according to thy word. For mine eyes have seen thy salvation, which thou hast prepared before the face of all people. And then he begins to tell, and they're listening, Mary and Joseph are listening. Tell your children what Joseph and Mary heard Simeon say about their baby. Someone may look at your baby and say, that's a pretty little thing. Or he's got your hair or your complexion. Tell your children what Simeon said about this baby. Of all the babies that came in the temple, he recognized this one as the Lord's Christ, the salvation of the Lord. And the Bible says, for mine eyes have seen thy salvation, as thou hast prepared before the face of all people, to lighten the Gentiles, a light to the Gentiles, a light to lighten the Gentiles and the glory of thy people Israel. And Joseph and his mother marveled at those things which were spoken of him. He says, this is the way the Gentiles are going to be saved. This is not just a Savior for the Jews. This is a Savior for the Gentiles. Tell your children, that's what Simeon said. And Simeon blessed them and said unto Mary, his mother, behold, this child is set for the fall and rising again of many in Israel, and for a sign which shall be spoken against. Yea, a sword shall pierce through thine own soul also, that the thoughts of many hearts may be revealed. He said to this mother with a little baby on the 41st day of its life, your soul is going to be pierced with a sword. In other words, you're going to hurt deeply because of what happens to this child. And he's speaking of the cross. Think what understanding this man had. Your children need to know that. There was one Anna, a prophetess, the daughter of Phanuel of the tribe of Asher. She was a great age and had lived with an husband 7 years from her virginity. So she'd been married and she lived with her husband 7 years. But look at this. And she was a widow of about 84 years. She'd been a widow 84 years. Tell your children about Anna. Why did God put her here? If God saw it important enough to put her in the Bible, we need to tell our children about this. That's part of the Christmas story. Which departed not from the temple and served God with fastings and prayers night and day. You may want to teach your children about the respect and honor they should give to the elderly. And she coming in that instant gave thanks likewise unto the Lord and spake of him to all them that looked for redemption in Jerusalem. Now, right there, this account changes. And we don't know what happens here unless we go to the gospel according to Matthew. So let's go there. And I'm going to take the time to finish this. Thank you for coming. God bless you. This is where the wise men come in. Not until this. The wise men didn't come to the manger. This is where the wise men come in. And the Word of God sees it necessary for us to hear about the wise men. Look at Matthew chapter 2. Now when Jesus was born in Bethlehem of Judea in the days of Herod the king, you need to talk about Herod. Behold, there came wise men from the east to Jerusalem. We don't know exactly where these wise men were from exactly, but they came to Jerusalem saying, where is he that's born the king of the Jews? They'd been studying. They were familiar with the scriptures. For we have seen his star in the east and have come to worship him. Now, I don't know what that star is. Many believe it to be the Shekinah glory of God. When Herod the king had heard these things, he was troubled and all Jerusalem with him. Tell your children about Herod the king. He's a very important person. God included him here. He started the Herodian dynasty. You don't need to know all of that. He was appointed king of the Jews by the Roman emperor. And the Herodian dynasty, existed for over a century in that part of the world. And the Word of God says concerning Herod, and when Herod the king had heard these things, verse 3, he was troubled and all Jerusalem with him. And when he had gathered all the chief priests and scribes of the people together, he demanded of them where Christ should be born. Tell them, Herod said, I want to get anybody that knows anything about the Bible and tell me what's going on. And when he had gathered them, they came, and they said in verse 5, they said unto him, in Bethlehem of Judea. For thus it is written by the prophet. You're still with Herod. And they say, and thou, Bethlehem, in the land of Judah, art not the least among the princes of Judah, for out of thee shall come a governor that shall rule my people Israel. Now, Herod had been personally appointed the king of the Jews. That's the title that Rome gave him. These wise men are telling Herod, the king of the Jews has been born. They referred to him as a ruler or a governor. They went so far as to say, these scribes in answering say, he shall rule my people. Then Herod came, when he had privily called the wise men, inquired of them diligently what time the star appeared. Now notice here, something very interesting. And he sent them to Bethlehem and said, go and search diligently for the young child. And when he had found him, bring him me word again that I may come and worship him. When they had heard the king, they departed, and lo, notice the star is moving. The star which they saw in the east went before them till it came and stood over where the young child was. That's why so many believe it to be the glory of God. And when they saw the star, they rejoiced with exceeding joy. And when they were come into the house, not a manger, not the same place where the shepherds came. The shepherds and the wise men were never together. Explain that to your children. There's a known cult that asks people, how many wise men? And they say three because of three gifts. Or they say, were they with the shepherds? Well, of course, they all went to see the baby. No, they didn't. The Bible says they didn't go to where the baby was born. They came to a house. And they saw the young child with Mary's mother and fell down and worshiped him. And when they had opened their treasures, they presented unto him gifts. Tell your children about the gifts the wise men brought. They could know their gold, frankincense, and myrrh, but tell them that gold is a gift for kings. Frankincense is a gift that has to be used with offerings. But myrrh is a spice used especially for death. Remember when Joseph of Arimathea and his friend got together, they brought myrrh for the burying of Jesus. How would you like for somebody to come in and you've got a little baby? And they say, here's some gold. Oh, wonderful gold. I think perhaps the gold was used because they were going to have to travel and they needed the expenses. They had to leave and go to Egypt. Frankincense for offering, your religious people, you need this. What would you think if someone said, and here's something for when he dies. Your little baby, when he dies. Explain that to your children. Because he came to die. And being warned of God in a dream that they should not return to Herod, they departed into their own country another way. And when they were departed, behold, the angel of the Lord appeared to Joseph in a dream, saying, arise and take the young child and his mother and flee into Egypt. Take them all the way to Egypt. Tell the children about Egypt. And be thou there until I bring thee word. For Herod will seek the young child to destroy him. In other words, children, remember that God instructed this family to follow him. And we're not going to do anything until we pray and find out this is what God wants. We're not going to move to another city just because we've got another job. We're going to pray and see if this is what God wants. So they departed at the Lord's bidding. When he arose, he took the young child and his mother by night and departed into Egypt and was there until the death of Herod, that it might be fulfilled which was spoken of the Lord by the prophet saying, out of Egypt have I called my son. Then Herod, when he saw that he was mocked of the wise men, tell your children that. God told the wise men not to go back to Herod and tell Herod where the child was. So now what happens? Was exceeding wroth and sent forth and slew all the children that were in Bethlehem and in all the coast thereof, from 2 years old and under, according to the time which he had diligently inquired of the wise men. Tell your children about King Herod and his wickedness, that he put to death all the children 2 years old and under, in hope that one of them would be the Lord Jesus. Then was fulfilled that which was spoken by Jeremiah the prophet, saying, in Ramah there was a voice heard, lamentation and weeping and great mourning, Rachel weeping for her children, and would not be comforted because they are not. Remember, Rachel was the wife of Jacob who gave birth to Benjamin and died at Bethlehem. And so this is called the slaughter of the innocents until this day. But when Herod was dead, behold, an angel of the Lord appeared in a dream to Joseph in Egypt, saying, arise and take the young child and his mother and go into the land of Israel, for they are dead which sought the young child's life. And he arose and took the young child and his mother and came into the land of Israel. We don't know exactly how old he was, but they stayed there until God told them to go back. But when he heard that Archelaus, that's the son of Herod the Great, did reign in Judea in the room of his father, Herod, he was afraid to go thither. Notwithstanding, being warned of God in a dream, he turned aside into the parts of Galilee. Archelaus was as bad as his dad. Even Rome recalled him for his hatred and wickedness. And he came and dwelt in the city of Nazareth, that it might be fulfilled which was spoken by the prophet, he shall be called a Nazarene. Did you know in the slaughter of Christians in the Middle East, they went through village after village. I'm talking about in recent times, and made an N, the letter N, on every home of a Christian, because they were followers of the Nazarene, and they were put to death if they wouldn't deny the Lord Jesus Christ and convert to Islam. Read about it yourself. Listen, there is no painless way to be a true follower of Jesus Christ. And I'm going to say something very hard. If you don't take the time to teach your children, line upon line, verse upon verse, what the Word of God says, and be diligent about it, what every child needs to know about Christmas, you're going to raise some kids who make a passage through church and come out in adulthood and know little or nothing about the Lord. We see it all the time. Let's bow in prayer, may we? How many parents here would say, God is speaking to me about what I don't know that I need to know and what I need to teach my children? Would you raise your hand? God is speaking to you. Have the whole world stop and let's give people what God's Word says. Someone here without the Lord, the reason he came is to pay for your sin debt and mine. If you're still in your sin, it's never been forgiven. You've never come to Jesus for his cleansing power. You've never been washed in his precious blood. You've never said, Lord, forgive my sin. Come and live in me. I'd like for you to let me pray for you. Would you lift your hand, hold it high? May God in heaven help you. Father, bless our people. Help us to be truly Christian. Help us to follow after thee. Help us to know thy word. Help us to celebrate a Christian Christmas. In Christ Jesus' name we pray. Amen.
1: I would like for you to take the word of God, please, and turn with me in the Old Testament to the book of Isaiah, the 6th chapter. And we'll begin reading with verse 1 in Isaiah chapter 6 and verse 1. All of us have a philosophy for life. We all have developed some way of thinking about life. Those of us who are Christians, and I trust I'm speaking to everyone in this audience, must realize that our philosophy, what we think about life and how we behave in our lives, ought to grow out of our theology. It ought to come out of what we know about God. This is the only way that the Lord wants it to be done. If you develop some philosophy for life and then try to make your theology match it, you're going to create real problems for yourself and everyone else who knows you or seeks to follow you. Our philosophy must grow out of our theology, what we know about God. We say that our theology is biblical because everything we know about our God, He reveals to us in His Word. This Bible is the revelation of God to us. Every man who's ever lived knows there's a God by conscience and creation. If he denies the existence of God, he's working against his own creation, his own conscience, and working against what God has testified in creation. But he does not know what that God is truly like. Without someone telling him from God's Word, and without that man reading in God's Word what God has told us of himself in his Word, the Bible. And of course, in the Lord Jesus Christ, we see dwelling all the fullness of the Godhead bodily. And we have 66 wonderful books in this book. Each of them is about God. What does the book of Genesis tell us about God? The book of Exodus tells us about God. The book of Leviticus tells us about God. The book of Numbers tells us about God. The book of Deuteronomy tells us about God. All of these books tell us something about God, so that we put all 66 of them together, we get the complete written revelation of what God wants us to know about Himself. It's not everything God knows, but it's everything God wants us to know about Him as He reveals Himself in His Word. God makes no attempt to prove that He exists. He simply reveals to us the God who does exist in His Word. The Bible says in Isaiah chapter 6, beginning with verse 1, "In the year that King Uzziah died, I saw also the Lord sitting upon a throne, high and lifted up, and His train filled the temple. Above it stood the seraphims. Each one had 6 wings. With twain he covered his face, and with twain he covered his feet, and with twain he did fly. And one cried unto another and said, Holy, holy, holy is the Lord of hosts. The whole earth is full of His glory. And the posts of the door moved at the voice of Him that cried, and the house was filled with smoke. Then said I, Woe is me, for I am undone, because I am a man of unclean lips, and I dwell in the midst of a people of unclean lips. For mine eyes have seen the King, the Lord of hosts. Then flew one of the seraphims unto me, having a live coal in his hand, which he had taken with the tongs from off the altar. And he laid it upon my mouth and said, Lo, this hath touched thy lips, and thine iniquity is taken away, and thy sin purged. Also I heard the voice of the Lord saying, Whom shall I send, and who will go for us? Then said I, Here am I, send me. If you're in the habit of marking things in your Bible, I want you to mark an expression, if you would please, found in the Very first verse. The Lord high and lifted up. The Lord high and lifted up. Often we speak of great men. We really should be speaking about our great God. And the men who have blessed us and been a blessing, the men like Dr. Rice, Dr. Hudson, and others through the years who have been a tremendous encouragement and blessing to us, men like Dr. Lee Robertson, are men who have seen this God, this Lord, high and lifted up. Everything in life, everything we do, everything we believe, everything we engage in, everything we give our lives to is directly connected to our vision of God. Amen. Dr. Robertson is famous for saying, everything rises or falls on leadership. But we also understand that leadership rises or falls on our vision of God. If our vision of God is what it ought to be, then our leadership will be what it ought to be. If our vision of God is not what it ought to be, then our leadership will not be what it ought to be. Often we say, there's something I don't like. There's some sound in music I don't like. There's something we don't want in our churches. And say, that's something that I don't want any part of. But that's not the real problem. The real problem is, had not people lost their vision of God, the Lord, high, holy, exalted, and lifted up, they could never do things like that. The Bible says God created man in His image. What we see happening before our very eyes is man creating God in His image. And we create a God that we can deal with and put in our pocket and pull out when we want to pull Him out. We can use Him when we desire to use Him. We can get from Him what we want from Him. The whole idea about prayer is what we can get from God instead of hearing God and what we can pray for the Lord. We have it all reversed. The Bible teaches us that it all begins with God. Everything begins with God. Prayer begins with God. Soul winning begins with God. The worship service in our church begins with God. As a matter of fact, every hymn we begin with should be about God, not about what we do. We should not start the service with "We'll work till Jesus comes." We should start the meeting with "My hope is built on nothing less than Jesus' blood and righteousness." We should talk about our God and praise our God and thank our God for who He is and what He's done for us. And then we should talk about what we're going to do for the Lord. Everything depends on our Lord, high, holy, exalted, and lifted up. You have a big God or a little God? Donald Gray Barnhouse, the famous Presbyterian preacher, as a young man went back to Princeton Seminary to speak in chapel. And one of the great theologians who happened to be one of his teachers when he was there came to hear him speak, Robert Dick Wilson. And Professor Wilson said after the chapel service had concluded, "I won't be back to hear you again." And Barnhouse thought he'd done something terribly wrong. And he said, "May I ask why?" And he said, "I come to hear my students to find out if their God is a big God or a little God. When I find out that their God is a big God, then I know that everything else about their lives and ministry will care for itself." I want to give you this thesis that everything we do, everything we are, everything we engage in, everything is affected by our vision of God. The high, holy, lifted up Lord of the Bible. The Bible says when God spoke to Moses through that burning bush, the first type of the nation of Israel persecuted but not consumed, that Moses came back. And Moses told the people about that God in Exodus chapter 4. The Bible says that Moses and Aaron went and gathered together all the elders of Israel. And Aaron spake all the words which the Lord had spoken unto Moses and did the signs in the sight of the people. And the people believed, and when they had heard that the Lord had visited the children of Israel and that He had looked upon their affliction, then they bowed their heads and worshiped. Think of that. They didn't say, "Let's run and do something." When Moses told them about God, they bowed their heads and worshiped. Even if the President of the United States walked in this audience, we'd all stand to our feet and applaud. At least I hope we would. I'm praying for him. I'm praying that he'll be reelected. And I know you feel the same way, but what we need in America is not a political revival. We need a spiritual revival. But if the Lord Jesus Christ made his appearance here, we wouldn't stand to our feet. We'd fall on our faces. We'd bow our heads and fall on our faces and worship God. Often we satisfy ourselves as preachers talking about what's wrong with the world, and we have our litany of sermons we go through about everything that we don't like about America, and we feel like this world has hurt our church. But we're all wrong. The world has not hurt the church. The church has hurt the world. I want to show you something about an Old Testament prophet before we come back here from the book of Hosea chapter 4, if you'll turn there please in verse 1. The Bible says, "Hear the word of the Lord, ye children of Israel. For the Lord hath a controversy with the inhabitants of the land, because there is no truth, nor mercy, nor knowledge of God in the land." I want to stop to ask you a question. Where is the truth? Where is the truth supposed to come from to get into our land? Well, the Bible says that the New Testament church, this local assembly of baptized believers, is the pillar and ground of the truth. If you see something out there and you say, well, they're going on in darkness. Why? Why? It's our responsibility to get the truth to them. The Bible says, by swearing and lying and killing and stealing and committing adultery and breaking out and blood toucheth blood, therefore shall the land mourn, and everyone that dwelleth therein shall languish with the beast of the field, with the fowls of the heaven. Yea, the fish of the sea also shall be taken away. Yet let no man strive nor reprove another, for thy people are as they that strive with the priest. Therefore shalt thou fall in the day, and the prophet also shall fall with thee in the night. And I will destroy thy mother. Whatever's producing this, whatever's bringing this about, wherever it's coming from, your mother, I'm going to destroy your mother. I'm going right to the source. My people are destroyed for lack of knowledge. Because thou hast rejected knowledge, I will also reject thee, that thou shalt be no priest to me. Seeing thou hast forgotten the law of thy God, I also will forget thy children. God says, do you understand that what you do with me and my word determines what I do with you and your children? I say to you that the church is hurting the world by withholding from the world the vision of God that we should be seeing to tell them what our God is truly like. He is high and lifted up. Before Him we bow our heads and fall on our faces. He is high and exalted. Our vision of God. Would you write it down? Our vision of God. That's where we must begin. Our vision of God. Our vision of God will serve as the discerning process for everything else we do. See, our Lord is a consuming fire. And our God is a God from whose light, who is light. Our God, this consuming fire, helps us to understand everything else. We often talk about man-centered and Christ-centered. The truth of the matter is, as a matter of fact, I've been hearing everything about what you and I want to hear since I've gotten here. Every preacher I've heard has preached against drama, preached against two or three preachers against screens and preaching all things. Why do we even say those things? What do we understand about those things? What is it really about? Is it about contemporary music? Is it about those kinds of things? Absolutely not. Absolutely not. And I appreciate all the brethren, everything they said, it's encouragement, help me. You see, in the presence of a holy God, when we see Him high and holy, exalted, lifted up, when our vision of God is what it ought to be, then we see everything for what it ought to be. It all begins with God. And you go to some places and see people the way they dress in a so-called worship service, and you see them singing songs they say are Christian, and you wonder why they're doing it. They're doing it because somebody lost sight of who God is. In the presence of a holy God, high, exalted, and lifted up, that couldn't be done. It's because they've recreated God in their image, and they brought Him down low. Then they can behave like that in the presence of that kind of God. Oh, but if they'd met the God Moses met in the desert, they'd be on their faces and taking their shoes off. If they'd met the God Joshua met when he was about to take Jericho, they'd be on their faces with their shoes off. You see, the great heart of the issue is that we have lost sight of who God truly is. High, holy, exalted up. You see, it all begins with God. It all begins with God. Look what the Bible says. When a church has a vision of the Lord as He is, then they can do what God wants them to do. But only as they have a vision of God. If you're having trouble with anything, trouble deciding, trouble discerning, it all has to do with who God is. The Lord clears that. I want you to write this down. The clearer our vision of God, the clearer everything else will be. And you start trying to clear up everything else without having a clear vision of God, it just all gets confusing. Young people are trying to find a church where they can relax. They're trying to find a place where they can be at ease. They can be themselves. Not just young people, lots of people. In a church like the church I pastor, we have people like that come and go. As a matter of fact, there's probably a dozen churches in our area that couldn't exist if they didn't have our members in them. We all know how that is. We all know how that is. And by the way, some of them have gone to good places and they're serving God faithfully, and I'm very happy about that. Some of them aren't in those kind of places. You see, we all go through these things. But the clearer our vision of God, the clearer everything else is. Imagine this. Imagine someone saying, I believe that Jesus Christ is co-equal, co-existent, eternally existent with God the Father and God the Holy Spirit. I believe that Jesus Christ is the Creator God. I believe that Jesus Christ, according to the Word of God, spoke the worlds into existence. I believe that Jesus Christ, the Jesus of the New Testament, is the same as the Jehovah of the Old. I believe when Moses saw Him who is invisible, he saw the Lord Jesus Christ, who is eternal God in the person of God's Son. I believe that Jesus Christ is God. And God became man without ceasing to be God. He was robed in flesh to go to Calvary and bleed and die for my sins, to be buried in a borrowed tomb and come forth from the grave alive evermore. And by His power He came forth bodily from the grave, and our God arose from the grave, ascended to heaven. He ever liveth on the right hand of the Father, making intercession for us. Jesus Christ is God. Now, if you don't believe that, you can't be saved. But imagine somebody saying, I'm a Christian, but I really don't want to get serious about following Christ. I'm saying to you, how in this world can anybody believe what is necessary to be a Christian and then say they would not follow God Himself in the person of His Son, the Lord Jesus? We have all kinds of discipleship programs, and I'm happy about all. We have ours. I've written a book just to teach people, to have Timothy teams to teach people. But you know, It's not about going through courses and getting certificates and finishing a course. It's simply about seeing the Lord and following the Lord Jesus Christ. Amen. It is God, high, holy, exalted, and lifted up. You hear something sometimes that's a little strange. It does something to your spirit. And you wonder, what's wrong here? What's wrong is the nearer you get to God and seeing God for who He is, high and lifted up, the clearer you understand everything else. When these people who say they're Christians are running off somewhere where they want it different, what they're doing, they're taking the man-centered approach instead of the Christ-centered approach. And may God help us. You say, how can I deal with that? Get a vision of God yourself. The man is a blessing. The woman is a blessing. The father is the father you ought to be. The mother is the mother she ought to be. The young preacher is the preacher you ought to be. The Sunday school teacher, the Sunday school teacher you ought to be. The bus worker they ought to be. These are all people who see the Lord high, holy, exalted, and lifted up. I want you to write this down. We serve God because of, not in order to. People don't understand that. But we serve the Lord because of what He has done for us and because of who He is, not to try to get something from God. I'm motivated because of who God is and what God has done for me. And I serve the Lord with freedom. I'm as free as a bird. You never saw a bird fly any freer than I'm feeling in my heart. I'm free in Jesus Christ to do anything God wants me to do. I'm free. Hallelujah. Thank God. I'm free to obey Him, free to please Him, free to do anything in His will. I don't feel like I'm in bondage. I'm not doing what I do for God to get somebody's merit. I serve the Lord because of what He's done for me and because of who He is. I serve the Lord because of, not in order to. Look what the Bible says in Isaiah chapter 45 before we go back to the sixth chapter. The Lord speaks of Himself and He says in verse 18, "For thus saith the Lord that created the heavens, God Himself that formed the earth and made it. He hath established it. He created it not in vain. He formed it to be inhabited. I am the Lord and there is none else. I have not spoken in secret in a dark place of the earth. I said not unto the seed of Jacob, seek ye me in vain. I, the Lord, speak righteousness. I declare things that are right. Assemble yourselves and come. Draw near together. Ye that are escaped of the nations, they have no knowledge that have set up the wood of their graven image and pray unto a God that cannot save. Tell ye and bring them near. Yea, let them take counsel together. Who hath declared this from ancient time? Who hath told it from that time? Have not I the Lord, and there is no God else beside me? A just God and a Savior. There's none beside me. Look unto me and be ye saved, all the ends of the earth. For I am God and there is none else. I have sworn to myself, the word has gone out of my mouth in righteousness and shall not return, that unto me every knee shall bow and every tongue shall swear. He said, I am God and there is none else. I want to ask you something. How big is your God? People talk about folks' faith. Look, faith is defined in Hebrews chapter 12. It's described in Hebrews chapter 11 as the substance of things hoped for, the evidence of things not seen. It's defined in Hebrews chapter 12, looking unto Jesus. Looking unto Jesus. When you see God for who He is, when our vision of God is right, then you're going to believe that that God can do all things. It's not about finding what we ought to do out there. It's finding what we ought to do when we see the Lord high, exalted, and lifted up. That's what it's about. Do you see Him holy, exalted, high, and lifted up? May God help us here. May God help us. Isaiah chapter 6, a troubled prophet, this messianic messenger, goes into the temple. In the year that King Uzziah died, I saw also the Lord sitting upon a throne. I love that. Circle that word throne. Look, the reins of the world, the reins of the universe are still in God's hands. He hasn't gotten shaky at all. It doesn't really make any difference who wins the presidency of the United States. God is still on the throne. When Bill Clinton was elected for a second term, I think some Christians thought the Lord was on vacation. God is still on the throne. He saw Him seated, not scrambling about. Seated upon a throne, high and lifted up. And His train filled the temple. That train was what a king would wear, and the longer the train, the more royal and regal the king. Isaiah says, I see the Lord, and His train is like nothing I've never seen. It completely fills the temple. And the Bible says above it stood seraphims, the only time it's used. This seraph is the singular, seraphims the plural. Seraphims, each one had six wings, with twain he covered his face. Think of that. Not to look upon God's glory. With twain he covered his feet. Think of that. The humility in God's presence. And with twain he did fly. And one cried unto another and said, Holy, holy, holy, thrice holy. Holy God the Father. Holy God the Son. Holy God the Holy Spirit. Holy, holy, holy is the Lord of hosts. The whole earth is full of His glory. When I see people with this so-called praise music, and I see these praise bands, I pity them. I pity them. I pity them because they have such a small God. They do not see the Lord high and lifted up. They do not see a God who is holy before whom you take your shoes off. They don't see a God before whom they ought to bow with bowed heads. They've lost sight of our God and who He is. And who do you think ought to be letting this unbelieving world know who God truly is? Those of us who say we believe the Bible. Because the Bible is our source of knowledge about God. May God help us. The Bible says that one cried unto another, "Holy, holy, holy is the Lord of hosts. The whole earth is full of His glory." And the post of the door moved at the voice of him that cried, and the house was filled with smoke. The place was shaken by the presence of God. I wish I could just stay here and over take one scenario after another and say, is this what you're dealing with? He said, I don't know what to do. You say, I'm having a problem with my son. Get the right vision of God. God will tell you what to do about your boy. You say, what do you mean? Jesus said in John chapter 2 and verse 25, He knew what was in man. We don't learn about men studying men. We learn about men knowing God. Amen. You say, I've got decisions to make in this church, and I'm trying to weigh it out. Don't weigh it out, pray it out. Look, see the Lord, high, holy, exalted, lifted up, and God will show you what steps to take. You say, is that really, that's Christian. That's Christian. And by the way, in His presence is fullness of joy. We'll talk about that in a moment. Sometimes I just want to stand up and say, where's the joy Jesus promised? It's in Jesus. Not in all this trapping that we add to the Lord Jesus. It's in the Lord Jesus Christ. Our vision of God. You take anything people want to discuss. And I'm sure, and I love every person that's on this program. I love them all. I love them all. And we're all teachable. I believe any man that wants to be used of God is teachable. I remember one of my spiritual fathers, Dr. Frank Sells, who was in his 80s, a Presbyterian. Many of you know Dr. Sells. If Brother Mattingly's here, Brother Mattingly's the man to encourage him to do this. Dr. Sells was in his 80s. He's a Presbyterian. And Brother Mattingly talked to him about following Christ in baptism, by immersion, and becoming a Baptist, joining a Baptist church. Dr. Sells, a man that loved God. Dr. Sells says, Brother Mattingly believes I'm living in disobedience. Now that he showed me from God's word that I ought to follow Christ in baptism by immersion. He said, what do you think about it? I said, well, I believe he showed you something that's true from God's word. And there's an 85-year-old man who taught the Bible all his life. All his life. Who was willing to obey Christ in baptism. Let me tell you something. Anytime you meet a man who's been in the presence of God, he's a teachable man. You see, our God is high and lifted up. But what we see is so much men high and lifted up. We live in a nation of empty kings. Empty kings. And may God help us. I'm preaching to me. Empty kings. May the Lord help us. All these things, there's never anybody that comes in our auditorium and says, why don't you have screens? And I'm not picking on people that do. But I want to talk to you about something. I want you to write three things down. And I want to help you. There's nothing sinful about screens. That's the silliest thing in the world. Somebody get up and say, screens are sinful. Nothing sinful about screens. But let's talk it out a minute. I want you to write three things down. Look how the Lord clears this up. I want you to write in three columns, message, methods, means. Right across the top, in the left, message, in the center, methods, and the third column, means. Let me just talk to you for a moment. The message must always be biblical. There's not a man in this room that wouldn't agree with that. Not one man here that wouldn't agree with that. Must always be biblical. We must preach the Word of God, handle the Word of God, take the proper methods of biblical interpretation and in its context, tell people, thus saith the Lord. Not what the Bible means to you, but what the Bible means. And we can know what the Bible means, what the Bible says. It must always be the Bible. Preach the Bible. Not about the Bible, but the Bible. The methods must also always be biblical. They can never change. Biblical methods are prayer. Biblical methods are one who knows telling one who does not know. Biblical methods could be things like the Lord Jesus said, all right, fellas, I'm sending 70 of you out, two by two. When you come back, I want you to tell me. They came back and said, you'll never guess what happened. We saw the devil fall. And he said, oh, that's good, but I want to tell you, you ought to be happier about this than anything else, that your name's written in heaven. That's a biblical method. He stopped along, talked to them, taught them. Biblical methods. There's even biblical methods in organizational structure. The way he fed the 5,000 by 50s and 100s and giving to the disciples what they need. They all had to come to him for the bread. But means. The message never changes. The methods never change. But means change. Let's understand what we're talking about. I drove over here. If I'd been 100 years earlier, I'd have ridden in a buggy and a horse and taken a lot longer to get here. Different means. The vehicle, the means can never take the place of the message or the biblical methods. Never. The means can never become the message. Cannot become the message. We have internet websites. Some of you have been on those websites, faithofthefamily.com, templebaptistchurch.com, and we live stream our services around the world. That's a wonderful tool God's given us. And there are biblical methods and means employed there. But we find ourselves, if we're not careful, using such graphic things to illustrate and all, we could lose the content of the message if we're not careful in dressing it up so. For instance, we went to Alney, England, and in Alney, you had the Alney hymns written by Cowper, spelled Cooper, but it's pronounced Cooper, but spelled Cowper, John Newton. And perhaps one day Newton said, listen, William, I got a tune here I want you to hear. Amazing grace, how sweet the sound that saved a wretch like me. A poem. I once was lost, but now I'm found. Was blind, but now I see. And he went on, and maybe Cooper said, that's great, John. How'd you like this one I wrote? There's a fountain filled with blood, drawn from Emmanuel's veins, and sinners plunge beneath that flood, lose all their guilty stains. He said, I love it. Now let's imagine somebody put music to that. The thing that was important to those men was getting the truth out. Remember Jesus said to the woman in John chapter 4, that worship me must worship in spirit and in truth. Truth can only be expressed in words. That's why you had a piano offertory in a church. It should always be a hymn or a hymn transcription that somebody knows the words to, so that when they're playing it, they're giving God the glory, thinking about the goodness of God. If it's not something like that, then they're just thinking all the time, that guy can play, that woman can play, how great they are, not how great God is. It'll be something because only words can be used to worship God, because only words can express the truth. But imagine somebody, and by the way, early on, we made some CDs with the Crown College Choir, 180 voice choir, and we got to the place where we just wanted to add more orchestration and more orchestration and more orchestration, and I thought, wait a minute. We care more about how it sounds and what it says. All I'm saying is, we have a screen in our church and we show missionary slides on. It's a great tool to do that. But the use of those things can never take the place of the message. The means and the media can never become the message. I don't believe there's a man in this room that's doing that. But I do believe with all of my heart that the next generation that gets a hold of some of those things will pervert them and use them if we don't warn them. I believe that with all of my heart. And must be careful. As a matter of fact, somebody's going to say one of these days when they walk into a church somewhere where somebody just takes the Bible and preaches and sings the great old hymns, somebody's going to walk in and say, look, I discovered something new. Honestly. Message must always be biblical. Methods must always be biblical. Means, they change. But be very careful about distracting from the message. I was giving this lecture to a group of young men who are studying for the ministry, and I had a captain of the Marine Corps jump up, and a fellow who's been 20 years with Motorola jump up, and he said, I got to say something. I said, fine. The fellow who'd been in the Marine Corps said, you know, we gave all these presentations to the officers, and finally they said, wait a minute, you guys spend weeks on how it looks, but we can't get the content. Forget about how it looks. Give it to us on a sheet of paper in black and white. We'd rather have that than all this beautiful presentation. You've lost the idea that what you're conveying to us is a message. The guy from Motorola laughed and he said, same thing happened with us. We got before all the heads of the departments and we were giving this beautiful presentation, worked on for over a month. And the chief executive officer stopped us and said, wait a minute, cut through all that. You've gotten more concerned about the presentation than you have what you're presenting. Those of us who know God's word and believe God's word, like men you hear preach in this conference, must always work and preach with vigilance, warning a generation of people not to take something and make a message out of it that God never intended for it to be a message. Every one of us. And I'm confident that every man that comes across this pulpit would do just

A world that doesn't have a fixed point of reference. We do. It's the Bible. We live in a world of laws. So you have morals, you have law, and you have what is biblical. The morals are constantly getting worse, aren't they? And people challenge a law because immoral things have become so acceptable, they'll challenge a law and the law will be rewritten to adapt to those immoral ways. We see it happening every day. What God has called us to do, and gentlemen and ladies, this is our task. We must live and work and preach in a world that is adrift morally, and even things that are legal that are not biblical, and take the Word of God and show people this is what the Bible says. This is what the Bible says. And may God help us. See, kids like toys. And some young preachers are going to take some things and run with them much further than we ever imagined if we don't constantly, vigilantly warn them about these things. And may God help us to do it. We must see the Lord high and lifted up. When you do that, by the way, I heard three preachers preach against drama already this week. I guess everybody's going to do it. Why would you say that? Why would you say that? You know, these hyperboles that are from the pulpit, just throwing things out without understanding sometimes. And I know the men who say them understand them, but why would you say that? You know, when God made you, He made you spirit, soul, and body. Spirit, soul, and body. In your spirit is the candle of the Lord. In your spirit is where God dwells. When you're regenerated, the Holy Ghost lives there. In your soul, you have intellect, emotion, and will. In your body, you have five senses. When you make a decision, it involves intellect, emotion, and will. You have to be very careful about theatrical things that can bypass through dramatic presentation the intellect. And you're just moving on the emotion. Be very careful. Guard that. Guard that. I fear that a generation of young preachers will take that much further than was ever intended. Plus, according to the first and second commandments, I don't believe anyone should be playing the part of Jesus Christ. I'm not trying to pick a fight. But when you see the Lord high, holy, exalted, and lifted up, then no man can play his part. No man. When you fasten that image in the mind of a child, you've done something to overemphasize humanity and de-emphasize deity. It's a very dangerous thing. It's a very dangerous thing. What I'm telling you, you can't run around with a sheet of paper and some sort of catalog about everything that's wrong, because it's like Doc Hutchin used to say, God doesn't say in His Word, thou shalt not smoke Camel cigarettes. And there are a million and one things like that popping up all the time. How do we become discerning people? We must see the Lord high and lifted up. When we see God as we should see God, then God gives clarity to all these other things. Our vision of God. Our vision of self. Look at it. The Bible says in chapter 6, woe is me, for I am undone, because I'm a man of unclean lips, and I dwell in the midst of a people of unclean lips. For mine eyes have seen the King, the Lord of hosts. How did he know he had unclean lips? How did he know his people were a people of unclean lips? All of that was revealed to him in the presence of a holy God. I won't take the time to read the third chapter of Romans, but I want you to know that God's verdict on this world is that they've lost fear of God. The whole world is guilty. Where we do not see God as we ought to see God, there's no fear of God. We live in a world where there's very little integrity. I tell our young people when they go work in a church, they say, what advice do you have for me? I said, don't look for a great preacher. Look for a man who has integrity. Amen. And if you read the book of Job, you're going to find out the reason Job had his integrity is because he feared the Lord. You understand that? Integrity was not the goal. God was the goal. And when he feared God, he had integrity. And when you see a man who doesn't have integrity, who won't tell the truth, who won't be honest,

It's not that he's a man who won't be truthful and honest. It's a man who does not see God high and lifted up. Because if he saw God high and lifted up, he'd have integrity. Because from that vision of God, he'd fear the Lord and see himself as he truly is. It all comes out of that. It all begins with God. He is always previous. It all begins with God. You know, I'll tell you, I have no axe to grind here. I'm not worked up about anything except this. I've seen this great movement take a left turn, and you have too. I'm 55 years old. I've been preaching 37 years. I've been preaching these sword conferences for about 25 years. Not as long as some of you, but for 25 years. And I'm saying, may God help us as friends who love one another and cherish each other's friendship. May we say we're going to guard and vigilantly do all we can to encourage others when we're bringing these young people along to say, let's see the Lord for who he is. And he'll keep us on track. Then we'll get a vision of ourselves. You see, there is no good news until there's bad news. If you try to give people the good news without the bad news, it's no news at all. Why do men need a Savior? Because they're sinners. He said, woe is me, for I am undone. This is it. You see, it is the Lord high and lifted up. Why, do you know that I've had to pray and pray and pray, and I'm praying with every breath that God will help me preach and say what I'm saying in the right spirit, because I mean no man any harm. I just love this work and love this man and love this ministry and love what God's given me to do. And my heart hurts when young couples walk off and say, I'm going somewhere where I can wear pants to church. I'm going somewhere where I can have a little more freedom. I'm going somewhere where they got a praise band going on. That's not the problem. The problem is they've lost sight of a holy God. That's what's wrong. And our preaching needs to reflect that. We've got to be more concerned about people being impressed with God than we are being impressed with us and our ministries. And when they are, they'll see the Lord high and lifted up. We've got some wonderful schools. And there's not just one good school. There's wonderful schools and wonderful churches and many of them. I'm still thankful to God to be an independent Baptist and promote independent Baptist causes. And I believe independent Baptist boys and girls ought to grow up and marry independent Baptist boys and girls. I love that. And I love the ministry. I love what God's given me to do. I remember writing a book on the home, and I put on the cover of it a beautiful picture of the Lord Jesus Christ. This has just been a few years ago. And a man took that book and he said, let me teach you something. You know, it was hard to swallow that I should change that book cover. It's beautiful. But he said, Christ has already passed his humiliation. The Bible says in the book of Hebrews, the summary of all things, he's exalted high and lifted up. I've actually come to the conviction if somebody was playing the part of Jesus in something, I'd have to get up and walk out. I'd try to do it kindly without notice. But I could not stand the grieving of my spirit to watch somebody play the part of Jesus Christ. No man should be trying to play the part of Jesus Christ. You're surely going to have some representation of something that you don't see his face, some cloaked or shadowed something in some type of literature. I'm not pressing against that. But if we see God for who God is, we can't make images like that of God. Moses worshiped him who is invisible. That's because the only way you can worship him is through faith. Through faith. And my heart hurts to think where some of this may go. My heart hurts. And I'm confident that all of you, listen, you don't need to be trying to find out what the next PowerPoint program is and how you can elaborate every message you preach with every kind of picture imaginable on the screens. And all. You don't need that. It doesn't need to be turned into a movie theater. You don't need that. If you want to use something for something to reinforce, to give Bible verse something, nobody's going to fault you for that to show mission. Nobody in their right mind is going to fault you for that. But to turn the whole meeting into something like that and to make
people think they're coming to, and the media becomes a mess. You've got to be careful, because the sinfulness of men will not nearly be so sinful once the holiness of God is lost. The fear of sin will be removed when the holiness of God is gone. You see, we're victims of our own means. Some of the things we've done have hardened and crusted people. We've made God little. So why should they respond to a little God? There's no urgency on them. They don't see themselves sinful. We have a university campus, 26,000 students, Knoxville, Tennessee. I graduated from the University of Tennessee. And we go down and give out gospel literature. Listen, you can't start with the good news. You got to start with the Ten Commandments. You got to start with something about sin. These people don't think they're sinners. If they're having something and doing it protected, or if they're drinking but not drinking so much that they're abusing somebody else, if they get drunk at home, that's okay. They don't have any idea. The only way to make men aware of sin is that they must know there's a holy God. Our vision of self comes out of our vision of God and how we see our need of Him. That's why if a man doesn't have compassion, it's because he doesn't see the Lord as he ought to see the Lord. Our Savior is approachable. He could drive out the money changers, but little children came into His presence and without hesitation ran into His lap. Think of that. What a wonderful Savior we have. He said, woe is me. Then notice the third thing, our vision of service. You can't serve God until there's been forgiveness. Then flew one of the seraphims unto me, having a live coal in his hand, which he had taken with the tongs from off the altar. He laid it upon my mouth and said, lo, this hath touched thy lips. Thine iniquity is taken away and thy sin purged. That altar for us is the Lord Jesus. That altar is a place of sacrifice. That altar is His shed blood for our sins. The Old Testament types of the sacrifice, of course, in the New Testament, our Christ suffered, bleed, and died for our sins. You see yourself undone. Undone in the presence of a holy God. You don't start with what the world needs. You start with who God is. You don't start with what you're going to do. You start with who God is. You see yourself for who you are, undone. And then you come to God for His way of cleansing. And the Bible says, and He laid it upon my mouth and said, lo, this hath touched thy lips, and thine iniquity is taken away, and thy sin purged. Also I heard the voice of the Lord saying, whom shall I send and who will go for us? I want you to circle this next word, then. You see, most folks go before then. We can't go before then. Well, we might have an urge to go, but we can't go because we don't know where to go and what to do and how to do it and the spirit in which to do it, because it can't be done the way God wants it done until we've been in His presence and seen Him high and lifted up. The Lord Jesus didn't come with an agenda. He didn't come to say to His disciples, let's have a CEO meeting and get together. I got plans here. You know what the Lord Jesus said? Listen to it. This is so clear. Listen to it. He said in John chapter 4 and verse 34, my meat is to do the will of Him that sent me and to finish His work. He said, I came to do one thing, to obey the Father. To obey the Father. I only have one thing to do in this world, and that is to realize God is on a mission already. My little life is like one split second in eternity. Even if it were 70, if by reason of strength 80 years, it's just one split second in eternity. God was doing something when I got here, and if Jesus doesn't come soon, He'll be doing something through His churches when I'm gone. So what am I to do? I'm to discover God's mission in the world through the local New Testament church. Amen. And find my place. Amen. In His mission. I believe our dear people can pray themselves, because I believe so strongly the priest of the believer, and they can get vision from God. Vision is what God reveals to us. They can find out what God wants them to do. The shepherd should not be driving the sheep. He should be leading the sheep
and lead them to pray and find out what God wants to do. Oh, you're going to be strong and you're going to say, let's go. And that's going to happen because pastors lead churches. Don't mistake that. But the people they lead should be people that have been taught to pray and find out what God wants. And they go confidently following their pastor, believing this to be the will of God. We live in a needy world. We don't look to the world for our marching orders. We just don't. 80 million Americans don't even have a Bible today. I'm praying God will help us start a new wave of just getting the Bible in people's homes. I want to start to try to get Bibles in people's homes, get them to read the Bible. 80 million Americans don't have Bibles in their homes. Think about that. 80 million. Only 2 out of every 10 teenagers goes to church anywhere. 10 churches a day close in America. 10 a day. The Southern Baptist survey they did about 4 years ago said, we know at least 7 a day. The newest thing is about 10 a day closing the doors for the last time in America. We are a land of great need. We're the largest English-speaking mission field in the world. 170 million Americans don't go anywhere to church. We're the third largest mission field in the world. We need a new wave of church planting, soul winning and church planting. We need to reseed this nation with the Word of God and soul winning and starting churches. There's no doubt about that. And we need to understand that the church service is not to try to see how many people you can get inside. It's not to attract the people. It's to have a meeting for the perfecting of the saints. That's mending and helping mend the holes and building them up, maturing them so they can do the work of the ministry for the edifying of the body of Christ. It's not some big hullabaloo to try to get everybody to come inside. And if your ministry is built on special events, and I pray to God it's not, then I want you to think, if you turn that thing inside out and had laborers going out who were mature in the Lord to do the work of the ministry, to edify the body of Christ, how much more could even be done? You see, I happen to believe that the greatest motive is not fear, it's not force, it's not driving. The greatest motive is the love of Christ constrains me. I'll do more following Jesus and fishing for men than I'll ever do any other way. There are many people who fish for men that don't follow Christ, but there's no one who follows Christ who does not fish for men. Isaiah had it right. He said, when I saw the Lord high and lifted up, and when God touched me and forgave my sin, then I said, send me. Send me. The geography, that's in God's hands. That's in God's hands. Send me. 5 precious young people. The best of the best. When I think of Aaron and Darcy Brown, Aaron was a fellow who was awarded the Tom Malone Preaching Award for Crown College. The best young preacher we had in Crown College. He and his darling wife, she's the sweetest thing you ever met in your life, said, Pastor, we just want to go this summer and just serve God together. We've only been married 10 months. We want this to be the greatest summer of our lives to win souls and tell people about the Lord. I still remember praying with them, kissing them. They kissed me. We told one another we loved one another at least 3 or 4 times before we left. We embraced him. He was going to the Northwest to start a church. His dad got into his computer after his death, and he found all kinds of brochures about the opening of Crown College West and the first annual Bible conference and all these dreams he had. And he had them. Brad Askew, what a talented young man. Earl Holloway directs our choir as a graduate of Juilliard, New York City, and he's been in it for 50 years. Said it's the most talented musician I've ever seen in 50 years. He was training him to take over so much of the music in the college. He said, Pastor, I know you need me at church this summer, but I'm a member here, I know, but I just want to travel one last summer. If you'll just please let me go. I believe it's God's will. I said, Brad, I need you here, son. He said, we took him out to eat, Evelyn and I. He said, if you'll just really pray, I'd love to go. I just believe God wants me to go. David Childers, wide open. 2 brothers already been there. I mean, most of the girls says the most handsome fellow ever came to our school, but he was as beautiful inside for God as he ever was handsome on the outside. One of the most gifted young men. Never met a stranger. Matter of fact, a fellow came to the memorial service. He said, you don't know me, nobody here knows me. But I'd pulled out of a parking lot at a restaurant and had my private papers on top of my car, legal papers, and they blew everywhere.
And lo and behold, sometime later, a young man pulled up to my house. He saw it happening. He found me, found my address, and brought them all to me. I found out that was David Childers. That's just the kind of kid he was. And Johnny Pinkerton, two sisters and a brother already graduated from Crown College. Johnny was on fire for God, a youth director. He's in our Bible clubs. We have 30 Bible clubs in 30 different public schools. We started that years ago, and it's been modeled across the country in public schools. We have over 1,000 kids a year saved in the public schools and Bible clubs. Johnny was awarded the most outstanding leader in the Bible clubs this past year among our college students who are working with our church members in those Bible clubs. We had a big banquet, and they recognized his great work. The big thing was he had outdone his own brother who had been in the same club years before. Oh, he was on fire for God. He wrote his mother and dad and said, "Jesus is all I want to live for. My whole life I want to give to doing anything God wants me to do." And those precious kids going down the road in Central Florida, just a few minutes from where they were going to go, sing and testify to a group on the off day they had. It's the only day to get by there. They drove nearly 5 hours out of the way to get there to meet a group of 15 teenagers who had gotten together to church just to testify and talk to. They said when they found the precious remains of their bodies, they were all in the front. They said, "Why in a 15-passenger van? Why in a 15-passenger van were they all in the front?" And immediately when the coroner told us that, we all knew. They were learning a new song, and they were all up near the front. We found a little piece of music stuck in the dash. It was nearly burned up. But we saw the title, "All the Glory Belongs to Jesus." I'm confident they were singing that song, huddled around Aaron driving and Darcy in the passenger seat and the other three of them making that quartet there. And she was the piano player. They were up near one another, harmonizing, singing, practicing that song to get to that church. And in an instant, in the presence of Jesus. A police officer called me and said, "A miraculous thing." I'd say miraculous, he says. "Everything's burned. We couldn't identify what was here. The bodies are burned beyond recognition. But we found a plastic tape, CD, unharmed in that wreckage." I said, "What's the title of it?" He said, "God Makes No Mistakes." Now, you know, I'm going to tell you something. I've told that so many times, but it's never academic to me. These kids were going anywhere God wanted them to go, on fire for the Lord. You know why? You know why? Not because it was a thing to do, but because they had seen the Lord high and lifted up. And the God they saw, they gave their whole life to without reserve. You want to get people to do something for God? Help them to see the Lord high and lifted up. High and lifted up. When we see God, the Lord, high and lifted up, we'll give Him all our lives. We'll see ourselves for who we are. It'll give us clarity on other things that we need to adjust. The clearer our vision of God, the clearer everything else will be. We cannot worship God to any greater extent than the vision we have of God in His greatness. The Lord, high and lifted up. If we need a revival of anything, it's our vision of God that we need revival in. No wonder Paul could say, in one of his most distracting, persecuting people after him, Alexander the coppersmith, "The Lord rewarded him according to his works." What? That's all you're going to say? Oh, yes, because I see the Lord high and lifted up, and all these other things are meaningless in the sight of God. I can just say the Lord will take care of him because of what I see about God. How many things we let bother us, and they wouldn't even bother us if we saw the Lord high and lifted up? I'm not finished. These kids were going across America. I want you to listen to about 3 minutes of their song. And then I'm going to finish with a prayer. But I want you just to listen, if you'll play it now. This is David Childers and that quartet singing. They won't sing again here, but they're singing somewhere. They're singing right now. And I'm going to be real quiet. And I want you to listen to five of the most precious kids ever drew a breath of God's air.

0: I want you to listen. There are preachers here that need to say, I've been discouraged, wiped out, wives, mothers. All you need is a vision of God, high and lifted up. And you'll know He can take care of your boy. He can meet the need in your church. He can answer the prayer that needs to be answered. It's the Lord high and lifted up we need. God can do it. When we see Him as He is, no doubt about it. We don't know what to do until God shows us Himself, ourselves, and then our vision of serving Him. I want us, with our heads bowed and eyes closed, to stand quietly just for a moment. I promised the Lord every opportunity I had to share the ministry of these young people, I would share it. Simply because when we die, we don't get our rewards. The rewards at the judgment seat of Christ are at just that. And these boys and girls are still being rewarded. I wonder how many preachers would say, I want to come and pray. Ask God to help me. I need to see the Lord high and lifted up. Just make your way. I need to see the Lord high and lifted up. This is it. The Lord high and lifted up. Preachers, I need discernment. I need to make some decisions about things. If you see the Lord high and lifted up, we're going to sing Take Time to Be Holy in just a moment. Speak off of thy Lord. See the Lord high and lifted up. Some of you are going to know God wants you to start a church, plan a church. The Lord wants you to go back and make some adjustments in your church. He wants you to begin your meetings when you come together with the Lord high and lifted up. May God help us. May God help us. You have a hymn book there. I want you to find that song, Take Time to Be Holy, Speak Off with Thy Lord. David, if you'll play a little of it. And wherever you are in this building.
1: I get blessed just hanging around this place. You think I'm joking, but I'm not. I feel close to the Lord writing with your pastor. You don't know how close I felt a couple of times this week, so you pray for us. But let me encourage you, really invite, pray, do what you can do, especially Friday night, a message God has used in a wonderful way when demons dance with delight. Look in your Bible, 1 Corinthians chapter number 3. I'll begin reading with verse number 11. The Apostle Paul said, For other foundation can no man lay than is laid, which is Jesus Christ. Now, if any man build upon this foundation, gold, silver, precious stones, wood, hay, stubble, every man's work shall be made manifest, for the day shall declare it, because it shall be revealed by fire. And the fire shall try every man's work of what sort it is. If any man's work abide, which is built thereupon, he shall receive a reward. If any man's work shall be burned, he shall suffer loss, but he himself shall be saved, yet so as by fire. In every life, but sometimes there comes trouble, heartache, disappointment, and discouragement. Nobody here tonight in your entire lifetime will go through as much as the Apostle Paul went through. What Paul endured to serve God is shocking. He was beaten with whips. He was stoned and left for dead. He spent years in a stinking Roman prison. Paul said this, I've suffered hunger. I've suffered thirst. I've suffered cold. I've suffered nakedness. But now the amazing thing is this. The Apostle Paul never stopped serving God till one day a Roman axe severed his head from his body. Time and time again, I ask myself one question. What was it that gripped and drove and compelled the Apostle Paul to serve God? I believe one thing was this. Paul realized someday after this life ended, every single believer was going to come, stand alone before Jesus Christ, open his mouth, give an account of the way he had spent his life. It was Paul that said, every one of us, that's Christians, will give an account of himself unto God. It was Paul that said, we must all, that's believers, appear before the judgment seat of Christ. I'm convinced tonight, if that great Bible doctrine would move from our head down to our heart, it would affect every aspect of our Christian life. First of all, the Apostle Paul talks about a restriction. Look in your Bible at verse number 11. Paul said, "Other foundation can no man lay than is laid, which is Jesus Christ." Now, in that verse, Paul talks about Bible salvation. In that verse, Paul makes three statements about Bible salvation that shock the average unsaved man. Number one, Paul said, Bible salvation is not by human effort. He said, other foundation can no man lay. Paul said, you cannot work or labor or earn your way to heaven. Surprising enough, that's all throughout the Bible. The Bible says, not by works of righteousness, which we have done, but according to his mercy has he saved us. The Bible says, for by grace are you saved through faith, and that not of yourselves. Hear it. It's a gift of God, not of works. The Apostle Paul said, knowing this, I'm sure of this, that a man is not justified by the works of the law, but by faith in Jesus Christ. Across America, hotels, motels, restaurants, airlines, I ask people this question. If you were to die, do you know you'd go to heaven? Time and time again, they want to tell me what they've done. I've joined the church. I've been baptized. I buy Girl Scout cookies and eat every one. You know, amen, friend. Bible salvation is not based on your works. It's a gift you accept, and that gift was purchased by Jesus Christ on the cross of Calvary. Number one, first of all, salvation is not by human effort. Number two, Bible salvation is already paid for. Look at that verse again. Other foundation can no man lay than is laid. Past tense. What's that refer to? God's Son hangs on Calvary. At noonday it becomes pitch black. As he hangs there, the sweat runs down, the blood drips down. As he hangs there, on each side there's a thief. They hear each other as they gasp for breath. They hear each other as they moan in pain. Pretty soon, in the darkness, God's Son grips the nails. He cries out. He makes the greatest statement this world's ever heard. He said, it, he didn't say I, he said, it is finished. What? Thank God. He said salvation's paid for. Hear me, friend. Christ didn't say, I'll pay half, you'll pay half. Christ didn't say, I'll start it, you finish it. Thank God. He said, I finished it. I paid the whole price it takes to get you into heaven. Number three, Bible salvation depends on there being a time when you personally accept Christ. Look at that verse again. Other foundation can no man lay than is laid, which is Jesus Christ. Again, let me emphasize, Bible salvation is not found in a creed or a building or a sacrament. Bible salvation is found in a person, and that person is Jesus Christ, God's Son. The Apostle Paul said, I've never done to you, first of all, the gospel. Now watch it. Here's the divine definition of the gospel. The gospel tells you how to go to heaven. It goes like this. How that Christ died for our sin, according to the scripture. He was buried. He rose again the third day, according to the scripture. Comprehend that, friend. In God's definition of the gospel, it starts with Christ. It has Christ in the middle. It has Christ in the end. Why? Bible salvation is entirely Christ and receiving him as your personal Savior. First of all, he starts with a restriction. Then he moves to believers. He says, the judgment seat of Christ. A day whenever a believer stands before Christ, number one, is the day of revelation. Look at your Bible, please, at verse number 13. Every man's work shall be made manifest, referring to born-again Christians now, for the day shall declare it, because it shall be revealed by fire. And the fire shall try every man's work of what sort it is. First of all, fellow believer, the judgment seat of Christ, this revelation, is impartial. If you're saved, you cannot avoid it. You cannot be excused from it. You cannot detour around it. If you're saved, get ready, because someday you will stand at the judgment seat of Christ. Now, watch how Paul hammers this thing, that you cannot miss the judgment seat of Christ. Look in your Bible. Look at verse number 12. Now, if any man. Verse 13, the first phrase, every man's work. The last phrase, every man's work. Verse 14, if any man's work. Verse 15, if any man's work. Look back, please, at verse number 8. In verse 8, Paul says, he that planteth and he that watereth are one, and every man shall receive his own reward according to his own labor. You cannot miss the judgment seat of Christ. When I was a boy growing up, there were two words I got confused. Now that I'm older, much, much wiser, I come to realize those two words mean the exact same thing. Now, the words are demon and dentist. Folks, I want to tell you, those two words are mighty close. Demon and dentist. All right, now, when I was a boy growing up, my mother never had psychology, okay? I'm in bed at night, she comes in the bedroom, she says, now, son, don't forget. It's kind of like good news and bad news, okay? Son, don't forget. First thing in the morning, you don't go to school. That's the good news. Then there come the bad news. Tomorrow, you go right to Dr. Smith's office. I hated that. I did. What I do, I lay awake all night long, make up all these things that were wrong with me. This morning, I'd walk in the kitchen. I'd say, Mother, I got some bad news. I contacted tuberculosis last night. Therefore, I can't go and see the dentist. I told my mom, I've had tuberculosis, polio, jungle rot, swine flu, athlete's feet, when you name it, I had it. Guess what? The next day, I wound up in the dentist's chair. He had both hands crammed in my little bitty, teeny weeny, itsy bitsy mouth. Now, what I'm saying is this, all right? You may sit home on Sunday night. You may rarely come on Wednesday night. You may never go on visitation. There is one appointment you can't miss, friend. You will stand. Ready or not, you'll stand at the judgment seat of Christ. First of all, it's impartial. Number two, it's illuminating. In verse number 13, Paul uses three phrases that seem to indicate the judgment seat of Christ is not you and Christ in a private room. No, it's an open, public judgment. When I'm judged, you'll see that. When you're judged, I'll witness that. Look at verse 13. First of all, he said, every man's work shall be made manifest. One man said this. Here's the idea. Every man's work is put on parade. A parade is a public affair. Look at verse number 2. He said, for the day shall declare it. Christ said, that which is done in secret will be shouted from the housetops. The idea of an open public judgment. Phrase number 3, it shall be destroyed by fire. No, my friend, it shall be revealed by fire. Now, I think at the judgment seat of Christ, primarily, it's our character, not our individual sins, our character that's revealed publicly. Dr. Lee Robertson, pastor of the great Highland Park Baptist Church in Chattanooga, Tennessee, so one morning he got to the office at 7 o'clock, reading his Bible. All of a sudden, he heard somebody pounding on the office door. He ran in, opened the door. There stood a man. The man said, sir, excuse me. I know you're busy. I hate to bother you, but I can't wait. I want to get saved. The Robertson said, fine, come on in. The man came in. Dr. Robertson got his Bible, sat down, showed the man those four great facts. Number one, he was a sinner. Because of his sin, he was separated from God and separated from heaven. Number three, in spite of his sin, God loved him so much that Christ on the cross became a substitute and paid for his sin. And number four, to become a child of God, he had to personally make a definite decision at a definite time to receive Christ. Lee Robertson explained the plan of salvation. The man said, sir, I want to get saved. They knelt down together, and the man prayed and accepted Christ. Lee Robertson said, my friend, are you on your way to work? The man said, no, sir. I just got off work. I worked the night shift. He said, sir, where do you work? I said, I work out here at the combustion engineering plant. Lee Robertson said, my friend, that's wonderful. I want to tell you why. I have a deacon works out there. He said, if you have any questions on the Bible, how to live for God, be sure and look this man up. He'll be a great help for you in the Christian life. He said, the man's name is Mr. So-and-so. Lee Robertson said, when he mentioned the deacon's name, the man became restless. He stared at the floor. His face turned red, and pretty soon he said, sir, I already know that man. In fact, he said, I know him pretty well. Said, the last 11 years, that man has worked two machines down from me. He said, sir, not one time in 11 years has that man said one word to me about God or the Bible or Christ or salvation. In fact, he said, that man has the most vulgar, sore mouth in that entire plant. He said, sir, even godless, loose, unsaved women intentionally will detour 2 and 3 aisles to keep from coming near that man because of the filth and vulgarity that just flows from his mouth. Then the man stood up. He said, sir, thank you. Thank you for showing me how to be saved. I appreciate it. But I think I'll find another church to join, and you're smart enough to figure out why. And the man turned around and walked out the door. Why do I tell you that? At that time, the Highland Park Baptist Church was the third largest church there was. At that time, the membership was 23,000 people. Put that together. Here's a man that fooled 23,000 people, elected a deacon in the world's third largest church, when he stands before Christ. He'll stand there ashamed and disgraced and embarrassed. It doesn't matter who you fool, buddy. At the judgment seat of Christ, you'll realize you played the fool because your real character is revealed publicly. Number one, a restriction. Number two, a judge day of revelation. Number three, for some Christians, I hope for you, it's a wonderful day of reward. Look in your Bible, please. Look in your Bible at verse number 14. If any man's work abide, which he has built thereupon, he shall receive a reward. Now, please allow me to emphasize this. The rewards are something you earn in the Christian life. I want to make this plain. You cannot earn salvation. Understand that. The Bible says it's a gift. You don't earn a gift. You receive a gift. But understand that. The rewards are something we can earn. What are they? Now, in the Bible, they're spoken of in the form of crowns. Follow me, please. The Bible talks about 5 crowns. There was one crown only a pastor can have. I'm sure someday Pastor Sluice will have that crown. I'm sure someday Brother Defoe will have that crown. Understand that. Pastors are so special to God. They're the only ones can get that crown. But now hear this. There are 4 crowns every Christian could have. There are 4 crowns every Christian should have. There are 4 crowns when you stand before Christ, he'll expect you to have. The Apostle Paul said, hear the wording, look to yourself. What's he saying? It's your responsibility. You cannot play the blame game at the judgment seat of Christ. He said, look to yourself, hear it, that you receive a full reward. What did Paul say? It's God's will. Every Christian get all 4 crowns. Now, what are these crowns? Number one, first of all, there's a crown given to those that love Christ coming. In the Bible, 200 times in the New Testament, it tells us that Jesus Christ is coming again. That's called the rapture of the church. That could happen any single time. All right, now, let's say after the service tonight, if you're a good Baptist, and if you're a good Baptist, you eat something before you go to bed tonight. Amen. That's right. That's a Baptist sacrament right there. Every good Baptist eats something before he goes to bed at night. Now, you go home tonight. You have your little snack or buffet or whatever it is. And you get your pink pajamas on with the purple elephants. And you hop in bed. All right. Now, let's say about 2 o'clock in the morning, all of a sudden, you hear a trumpet blast. You say, that stinking neighbor kid. He's joined the band. I'm going to kill him. And you stretch real big, and as you stretch, you kind of open your eyes, and there stands the Lord. Here's the question. Would you be glad to see the Lord? You say, Brother Mark, I think I can be honest and say, I love the Lord. Follow me carefully. That crown is not given to those that love the Lord. It's given to those that love his appearing. And there's all the difference in the world in those two things, my friend. Let me explain to you. When I was a boy growing up, I was in the 6th grade. Mother worked in a factory, normally 5 days a week. Friday night, she came home. We're having supper. The blue mother turned to me and said, "Son, you know, for a sixth grader, you are just super mature." I said, "Mother, I realized that a number of years now." Well, she said, "Son," she said, "you're so mature. Starting tomorrow," she said, "I have to work half a day until noon at the factory. But because you're so mature, I'm not going to get a babysitter. I'm going to let you stay home all by yourself." I said, "Mother, don't quit. I can handle it." Now, the next morning, Mother got up. She goes to work. I got up. I'm walking around the house. All of a sudden, I had the dumbest thought I ever had in my life, okay? Let me emphasize, it was dumb. It was ignorant. It was a thought. I said, "You know, being a mature sixth grader, it must be time I start smoking." Now, let me emphasize, okay, it was dumb, it was ignorant. My mother didn't smoke, but I looked around the house. I found some strips of cardboard about that long. I got the matches, got the scotch tape. I got a can of coffee. I stuck out back behind the oil barrels where nobody would see me. Now, I put down a big strip of cardboard. I filled it full of coffee. I rolled it up tight and scotch taped it shut. I put it in my mouth and struck a match. I took a deep, deep drag. And then I took a deep, deep gag. It was awful. It really was. But hey, being a mature sixth grader, it was time to fire up the Smokies, all right? I'd puff a while, play a while, puff a while, play a while. All of a sudden, it hit me. If Mother was to come home and catch me smoking, she would not rejoice. Neither would I. So I went in the house, got the old alarm clock. I brought the alarm clock out, put it right on the oil barrels where I could watch it. Now, I'd puff a while, play a while, puff a while, play a while. Pretty soon I thought, you know, I must be more mature than I thought I was. Those little cigarettes don't satisfy. I'm going to make a big one. Now, what I did, I got two strips of cardboard about that long. I scotch taped it end to end. Now, I filled that thing full of coffee. I rolled it up, and I scotch taped it shut. If it was a Tipperella or a Panatella, I'm not sure, but it definitely was a millimeter longer. Now, I got that thing in my mouth, and I struck a match. Friend, let me tell you something, okay? Smoking coffee is not for rookies, okay? I'll tell you why. You got to have good nerves to smoke coffee. Here's why. You tip that thing, all the coffee drains out. You got to hold it straight and puff quick, okay? So, man, I'm fired up. I got the match. I'm trying to suck on that. All of a sudden behind me, I heard a voice. The voice said, "Son, when you're an only child, that narrows the possibilities a great deal." It really does, you know, yeah. The voice said, "Son, what are you doing?" I turned around. There was my mother. My first statement was right. I said, "Mama, you're never going to believe this. But there was this big black bug tried to attack and eat me up." I said, "Mom, I've captured the black bug. I'm burning it up. I'm saving civilization." That's what I told her. Can I tell you something? When my mom got through, it was not the black bug had been burned up. It was part of my anatomy that had been burned up. But hear it. What was the problem? The alarm clock ran down and stopped. Now, friend, I loved my mother. I really did. But I didn't love her appearing. Will you hear your Bible? Hear it. Little children, abide in him. That when he shall appear, we may have confidence and not be ashamed before him at his coming. Oh, how sad when Jesus comes. Some Christians will have a filthy mind, some with soiled lips, some whose feet have trod where they should not have gone, some whose hands have handled the impure and the vile, and they'll not rejoice to see Christ. They'll be embarrassed and disgrace, but thank God when our life is pure, when he comes, he brings a crown. Number one, there's a crown given to those who love Christ appearing. Number two, there's a crown given to those that live pure. James said, "Blessed is the man that endures temptation, for when he is tried, he shall receive a crown." For what? Living pure. I could almost hear somebody, "Brother Mark, you know, You're pretty lucky, and really I am, I mean that. 42, 44 weeks a year, during the day, I'm with wonderful men like your pastor. At night, I'm with you wonderful people here and in other churches. So I said, Brother Mark, I want to tell you something. Get out in the real world, okay? Get out in the factory. Get out in some office. Sin is glamorized, is practiced. Purity and right living is laughed at and ridiculed and made fun of. Brother Mark, I want to tell you something. You get out in the real world, buddy, you cannot live for God. Have you got as far in your Bible reading this year as Genesis 6? I hope you have, and shame on you if you haven't. Okay. Genesis 6 says, God looked down from heaven and saw the imagination of man's mind was only evil continually. It was a continual process. Nobody lived right, acted right, thought right, lived right. But hear it, in that great context of sin and wickedness, your Bible says this. It says, Noah walked with God. Understand that. Hear me. Noah, dear friend, didn't own a Bible, but he walked with God. Noah didn't have a wonderful church to go to like you do, but he walked with God. Technically, Noah was not indwelt by the Holy Spirit, which you are if you're saved, but he walked with God. What I'm saying is this, if back there, without a Bible, without a church, without the indwelling Holy Spirit, Noah said, I'm going to do right and be right and act right and talk right, and he walked with God, how much more should you and I walk with God? We've got the completed Word of God. We're indwelt with the Holy Spirit of God. You have a wonderful church that God honors. There is no excuse, no excuse God ever accepts for filthy living. Friend, God just didn't say it. He wrote it down. It's still right there. Be ye holy, for I am holy, saith the Lord God. God's standards never change. The standards for God's people remain the same. If you're saved, your life should be like the life of Jesus Christ. And you should magnify Him by the way you live. Sometimes when I preach, I see folk get under conviction. Sometimes they get the wiggles. Sometimes they break out in a sweat. On occasions, tears come down their cheeks. Every time that happens, the thought goes through my mind, at the judgment seat of Christ, it is not Joe Mark they sit in front of. At the judgment seat of Christ, it's God's holy Son with eyes of fire they're on their knees in front of. Oh, the shame, the disgrace. But thank God if we live for Him and honor Him and bless Him, when He comes, He brings a crown. The third crown is given to those that are faithful. The Bible says in Revelation 2, be thou faithful unto death, and I'll give thee a crown. In Matthew's Gospel, chapter 25, two times Jesus says, well done, follow this, good, there's more, and faithful servant. See, the last 4 or 5 years, I've been told this a number of times, and the people are always so polite. You know, Brother Mark, I know you're sincere, but we're not under law, we're under grace, you know. I can read the Bible when I want to, I can pray if I get around to it, if nothing intervenes, and I can go to the house of God. Brother Mark, remember, we're not under law, we're under grace. I can just serve God when I get some kind of a woolly-willy feeling inside, but we're not under law, we're under grace. Can I give you one verse, please? The Bible says, it is required in a steward that a man be found faithful. Your Bible says faithfulness is not an option. It says faithfulness is a requirement to honor Jesus Christ. Faithfulness in Bible reading, faithfulness in prayer, faithfulness in church, faithfulness in witnessing, faithfulness in tithing. The Bible says it's required of a Christian that a man be found faithful. God help us, friend. God help us. I was in Ohio years ago. I'll never forget this. Hinckley Ridge, Ohio. Turned the television on to watch the news, and it was the day they blew up the Marine compound in Beirut, Lebanon. 280 Marines killed, hundreds and hundreds injured, and they had them on cots up and down the main street of Beirut, Lebanon, with sheets over them, those that remained. The Marines flew in General Paul Kelly to be in charge of the whole thing. Well, the news that night, it showed General Kelly going from cot to cot, trying to encourage the fallen soldiers. Come the cot of a young man, 21 years old, in the compound when it was blowing up. Young man had been blinded in both eyes. His eyes were heavily bandaged. The man had trouble breathing. They performed a tracheotomy so he could breathe. Therefore, he could not talk. And General Kelly came to his cot and said, "Son," he said, "we're proud of you, boy." He said, "It's young men like you made the Marine Corps what it is today." He said, "Now, son, you're fighting the greatest battle you'll ever fight." He said, "Don't you can't give up. You're a Marine. A Marine does not surrender. A Marine does not give up. A Marine does not retreat from ground he has already gained." He said, "Young man, don't you dare surrender. You keep fighting. You keep struggling one breath at a time." He said, "America's proud of you. We're pulling for you. We're praying for you, son. God bless you." As General Kelly talked to that young boy lying there blinded, he reached up and for some reason he felt General Kelly's face. He came down as he moved his fingers out on the shoulders. He felt four stars on each shoulder. You could see it. Slowly, I'm sure with much effort and tremendous pain, that young man threw his shoulders back and lay as straight as he could on that cot. He raised his hand to give a salute, but he was so weak that temporarily his strength faltered. And then, with the surge of adrenaline, he gave a salute. Man, when I saw that, I said, "Thank God, there's some faithfulness right there." That's what it's about. That's what it's about. 2 days later, the cameras are still there. General Kelly's there. He's going cot to cot. He comes back to the cot of that young Marine. He said, "Son, I'm so happy to hear you're doing better." He said, "Now remember, you're a Marine. We don't give up. We don't surrender. We're not quitters. Marines are men." He said, "Son, you've gained some ground. Don't you dare give up that ground. You keep fighting and struggling one breath at a time. But don't you dare quit, young man. You represent the United States Marine Corps." He said, "I want to tell you, we're proud of you, son." He said, "Keep fighting. Keep battling." He said, "By the way, I understand today is your 22nd birthday." He said, "I brought you something."

he felt inside. General Kelly had taken the 8 stars off his shoulders and put in that box. He said, "Son, you're just as much a Marine as I am. I just happen to have the rank." He says, "Because of young men like you, living and sacrificing and fighting, you made the Marine Corps what it is today." He said, "Son, God bless you. Happy birthday." And all of a sudden, the young boy lying there blind just started going like this. Somebody said, "I think he wants to write something." They got a big sheet of cardboard, and somebody held up. They put a magic marker in the boy's hands. He's blinded. He cannot see. With trembling hands, he reaches up. He feels the perimeter of that big sheet of cardboard. On that sheet of cardboard, he wrote 2 words in big, bold, black letters. The words he wrote were in Latin. It was the motto of the Marine Corps in big, bold letters. He wrote Semper Fidelis, which means always faithful. I want to tell you something. We ought to thank God in America tonight. We got a faithful Army, a faithful Navy, faithful Air Force, faithful Marines, faithful Coast Guard, faithful National Guard. But will you hear me? Will you hear me? Friend, if you're saved tonight, we're in a war against all hell tonight. And we got a bunch of Christians, AWOL, doing nothing for the cause of Jesus Christ. It's required. It's not up to your opinion. It's required in the store. You say, "I don't think faithfulness is that important." Then why is it one of only 4 things you get a crown for? That's the emphasis that Paul puts and God puts on being faithful. The 4th crown I just mentioned is given to those that win souls. Paul wrote to the church at Philippi and said, "You are my crown." Paul, why do you say that? Well, I went to Philippi and Jairus and his family got saved. A demon-possessed woman got saved. Lydia, a businesswoman, was saved. Paul said this, "Because I've won folk to Christ, someday I'm going to get a crown." You say, "Preacher, count me out." I can't, and God can't. Hear it. Look to yourself. You receive a full reward that includes the soul winner's. 4, I'm done tonight. For some believers, I hope not for you, it's a time of rebuke. Look in your Bibles, I close. Verse 15, "If any man's work shall be burned, he shall suffer loss, but he himself shall be saved, yet so as by fire." What is the purpose in having crowns? To walk around heaven and say, "5 big ones here." No, that's not it. Why is it important? I've heard Christians say, "I'll be happy just to get to heaven if I don't have..." No, you won't. What's the purpose in having crowns? Revelation chapter 4. The 24 elders, who are they? The saints that lived during the church age. The 24 elders fall down before him that sat on the throne, that's Christ, and worship him that liveth forever and ever, and cast their crowns before the throne, saying, "Thou art worthy, O Lord." Imagine your name is called, and what's this? Not as a church, no. Not as a family, no. As one individual, because the Bible says every one, O-N-E, of us will give an account of himself. You're alone. You can't hide behind a godly wife. You can't hide behind a godly pastor. You walk up alone. All the saints and the angels are watching. The angels are watching. Christ is right there. As reverently as you can, you kneel. And as you kneel, you see the horrible wounds in the feet of Christ. And as you kneel there as reverently as you can, you reach up and there's nothing or little there. Not going to matter how much money you made, how big a house you had, how many square footage your house was, what kind of car you drove, how many deer you killed, buddy. You get on your knees in front of Christ with the whole Christian universe watching, and you've got little or nothing.

0: something to put there, it's going to be the worst moment of your entire life. I was in the fourth grade. February, outside, snowing, windy, brutal weather. 2 o'clock in the morning, mother ran in the bedroom and grabbed me and shut me. She said, "Son, get up. Son, get out of here. The house is on fire. 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I rolled over in bed and curled up and went back to sleep. Mother come in, picked me up, put me on her shoulder, carried me outside, opened the door, threw me in an old car, and slammed the car door. Lying on the freezing car seat, my mind started to clear. 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As I did, it just kind of hit me. 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As I sat there watching, three times I saw my mother run back in that house to save what she could. As I sat there, it hit me. In that house were all my clothes, all my toys, all my belongings. I'll never, ever forget this. That bitter cold night, I stood up in that old car. I turned around. I got down on my knees on the freezing floorboard. I folded my hands across the car seat with my body shaking and my teeth chattering. I prayed like this. I said, "Oh God, make it a dream. Dear God, don't let it be real. Oh God, make it a nightmare." But it was real. Everything I had in that house went up in smoke and flames. You better hear me and hear me well. The day is going to come, a lot of believers live to themselves, babied themselves, made Christ the Lord of the leftovers. Are going to come and kneel at Christ's feet, and watch their toys and their junk and their playthings of a lifetime go up in smoke. And that day they're going to pray as they never prayed. Oh God, please. Don't let it be real. Dear God, please make it just a bad dream. I'll do better. Oh Lord, make it a night. Oh, it's real. It's real. It's real. Someday every one of us will kneel before Christ. Only four things you get a crown for: looking for His coming, living pure, being faithful, winning souls. What would you have to put at Christ's feet tonight? Or would it be just hot, salty tears, bought with blood? And all you got to show appreciation are the tears of a wasted life. Will you bow your head for prayer? Whenever head bowed, every eye closed.
1: Your Bibles, the Bible says, train up a child in the way he should go, and when he is old, he'll not depart from it. Most everything, and you'd have to agree with me on this, I'm certain, most everything in America and in our world right now is being redefined. I think there's always been an attack. There's nothing new. God said that early church, that first generation, there'd be an attack. Paul said it after my departure, so grievous wolves coming among you, not sparing the flock. Also of your own selves shall men arise, speaking perverse things, to lead away men captive away from them. That day has always been here. But words in America that are being redefined are words like freedom. There's a price for freedom. It's not free. The word, I think today, liberty, is being attacked. Responsibility is under attack. We have moved into a socialist nation. We think in liberalism. We think in compromise. We think in godlessness. We tear down crosses. As another judge declared, it's unconstitutional this week. We've kicked God out. How are we doing? We brought pot in, and pot is now invading our country, and we brought in euthanasia. We brought in sodomy. There's a slap in the face of an almighty God. It's an abomination to God. We've kicked Christianity out and embraced yoga and Eastern religion. and heathenism, and we call it progressive. We're going forward. No, we're not. America is being redefined. Our Constitution is under daily attack. Our military has been redefined. You can now be in the military and men can sleep with men and women can sleep with women. Church is being redefined. You're hard pressed to find churches that use a hymn book. You're hard pressed to find churches that really believe in old time religion and preaching, godliness, holiness. Masculinity is being redefined. It seems like the softer a man is, the more well accepted he is. He's soft. We live in a day where men are soft. They're offended. I am so bothered by men getting offended. I can't understand it. Pout and offended and hurt. We have bought into the, I saw it on a local public school here. I saw the sign about 2 years ago. I said, oh boy, that's the next thing. And sure enough, our president began to speak about it. And I am not for abuse toward anyone. But I saw the word bullying. I thought, boy, here this comes now. You know, a lot of that bullying. Hey, let kids work. I'm not talking about, they're talking about, I'm going to kill you. I'm vicious. I'm talking about, let kids work some of this stuff out. You don't have to always have mama work it out, daddy work it out, HR work it out. Bullying. Stay in the NFL. Can't play because I've been bullied. Well, deal with it. See how quiet it is in here now? You have bought into it. Oh, what you talking? We don't stop that. They'll shoot one another. Friends, our minds are being demented. We're being reprogrammed. On the opposite, we have women becoming real dominant. Front headline of the newspaper about 3 weeks ago spoke about a large bank in America. The CEO is a woman. She said, our company's doing so well because in the few years I've been here, I've promoted over 700 women to leadership positions. And she said, if I had my way, I'd promote women all the time. How would that go if I told you, my bank is doing so well because I'm a man and I've promoted 700 men and we'd do a lot better if we just had men. Talk to me. I'm not suggesting that a woman's not brilliant and smart and talented, cannot do those things. But there's something about being a keeper at home. We're not raising good kids because all of a sudden we don't have mom in the home. And you cannot succeed with mama absent from her key position. Say what? Boy, that's archaic. You're looking down on a woman. No, we cannot do what you can do. If you can lead a big bank, how about leading some children? Tonight, I come to you on behalf of children as our homes are being redefined, as femininity and masculinity in the church and government and America and the world's being redefined. I come to you on behalf of children. And we're not doing well. Now Mr. Biden comes out, Mr. Obama says, we want to start these children at least by third grade so we can start educating them early. Mr. Bloomberg says in New York City, we want every school-age child before I leave office vaccinated. We bought into this silly, foolish health program. Why in the world would you want to give your body to the United States government that cannot even make the post office run and make money? It's not anything against you great postal workers either. Why would you give your body to the government? We're crazy. Socialist nation have done it. How are they doing? Maybe the hope is that they won't approve your surgery and you might be able to live. train up a child. That word train is just not, oh, it's a nice word. The word train means to narrow. God says, narrow the life of a child. There's a broad way that leads to destruction. And God says, I want you to narrow this thing down. Husbands and wives, you better get on the same page. And we don't make this thing so broad we can destroy our children's life. We have a, we figure, I'm not talking about rules. God gave us 10 rules and he said, you can run a nation off those 10. And if you have 10 rules to run a nation, I think you could probably have 5, 6, 7 rules to run a life of a child. And you don't need 50,000 rules. Because when you have nothing but rules, we've said it for all these years, rules and regulation always without relationship, always leads to rebellion. There must be a relationship with this child. As Miss Strofe was singing, I saw my son back there, Brother Tim. And she said, this day will never return. And as she was singing, I kept thinking, playing baseball in the front yard. Throwing that ball. Having him, I'd be the catcher and I'd call balls and strikes. I'd hit a grounder with my hand. I'd just throw this. Grounder is short. He throws it first base. We got him. Oh, that was a fun. And then basketball, shooting and playing basketball and football. That day I'll never return. I was here. It's gone. It's never coming back. Brother Billy and Terry, your son Zach sings such a beautiful song this morning. Still he came, first soul in church. That day's not coming back, Brother Bill. You're not playing baseball with them ever again. I mean two old men together. Maybe just two adult men together. It's gone. Trained up a child. Narrow this thing down. Narrow their life. The word train is to narrow. The word train is to discipline. And I'm not talking about bang, bang, bang. I'm not talking, it's to discipline. Put instruction in a life. So we get up in the morning, just like I'll get up tomorrow. Oh, my week is already written down. Here's what I'm doing. There'll be other things that enter my life, but I know where I'm going with my life. And as a father, we get up in the morning and say, here's where we're going. Here's how I'm going to train my children today. Here's how I'm going to train them at the breakfast table. Here's how I'm going to train them as we leave out and go to school. Here's how I'm going to train them as we walk, we let them off at school. Here's how I'm going to train them when I get home tonight. Here's how I'm going to train. Mother, here's how I'm going to train those kids. Train up a child. I've told our girls in the school, I really believe that a girl by the time she's about 11 or 12 should be able to have the training to run a home. I'm not suggesting she gets married. I'm not suggesting she becomes a wife and mother. I am suggesting she ought to know how to do the basic cooking. She ought to know how to do the laundry. She ought to know how to wash the clothes and fold the clothes and put the clothes away. She ought to know how to vacuum. She ought to know how to keep a house. She ought to know atmosphere by about, because it's just going to be natural. We have 12-year-old granddaughter, going to be 12 next year. 11-year-old granddaughter. I think she could pretty close do it. Certainly by 12, certainly by 13, somewhere around there. I'm not advocating, and I'm not saying, okay, we've got a little worker here now. I'm going to do nothing. I'm going to watch soap operas so my kids can do. I'm not suggesting that. We work to train the next generation. We work to train our children. Look what the Bible says, train, narrow, discipline the child in the way he should go. Let me say several statements and then we'll be on our way. One, training in the way he should go, not in the way that he will go. Parent, your job is in the way he should go. Children, your job is the way you're going to go. I am so tired of parents taking responsibility for their kids rebelling. That is a personal act. And so you had a father that never told you he loved you. And so there may have been an absent father, an absent mother, or this may have happened. And those, how long are you going to blame that? I know I'm treading on very careful territory as I say this, because I'm not worthy to touch the hem of the garment of a person that's a veteran for the military, especially those that have served in war danger. They are way above me. But Vietnam's been about 40 years ago. How long are we going to hold the sign, Viet Vet? And I'm all for it. You stand at that wall in Washington, D.C., and you put your hands on your hand on that granite wall and touch the names of those men that gave lives and that gave their lives for this country in Vietnam. It is very moving. And to know that some of those boys I went to high school with and college with, and to know that some of those people were my peers, and that was my desire to go to Vietnam. I'm not worthy, but I'll tell you what, friend. How long are you going to hold the song of the sign, Daddy never told me he loved me? Daddy walked out. Mama walked out. And I know it's easy for me to say I've never faced that heartache. But how about using your hurt to help someone on the pathway of life? How about getting some healing? God can do that, friend. God can perform the miraculous. Train. The decision of will go is His. Some of you are destroying your lives because you are holding yourself responsible for the actions of your child. There comes a point where we choose. That child was raised in Sunday school, Sunday morning, Sunday night, Wednesday night. You've done your training. Did you do it right? Probably not, like the rest of us. Oh, if I could repastor this church, knowing I know now, I'd change a lot of things about it. But it was never out of rebellion that I tried to do anything wrong. It was never out of stupidity. I wish I could go back, hindsight, but you can't play the football game on Monday morning. A Monday morning quarterback is hindsight. Certainly when they rerun the film, say, oh, see, here's where I went wrong. Yes, but you can't change it now. Secondly, let me say, training is work. Train up a child. It puts the responsibility in the parents' lap. Training takes both mother and father hands on. You men that just stood here, and every one of you married, that were here tonight, don't abandon your children. Don't abandon your wife. Wife, don't abandon your husband. It takes a father. It takes a mother. The word father, the word husband, is that Latin word, H-U-S, house, and B-A-N-D, band. A dad is a man that bands the house together. He holds it together. Sir, hold your home together. It's your job. It is your job. The husband is the head of the wife. He is the one head, means he sets a direction. Set a direction, sir, for your home. And then what's the woman do? The Bible tells me in 1 Timothy chapter 3, verse 5:14, that a woman guides that home. Daddy sets a direction. Here's where we're going. Dad, have you set any direction? And as he sets a direction, here's where we're going, then mama guides in that direction. She doesn't say, don't tell your dad we're doing this. That's undermining. You say, well, he's a jerk. He may be. Tell him behind closed doors. Ladies, you have a right to sit down with your husband and talk to him. Sir, you have a right to sit down with your wife and talk. But ladies, if you have a man that's trying to be a man of God and trying to do right, don't fight him. So, well, he made a mistake the other day. He didn't pick up his soiled laundry. That's being a man. We're dumb. We have no right to treat our wives that way, I know. But that doesn't give you rights. I'll never listen to him again. Train is work. I'm very cautious as I say this, because I know it tremendously takes two incomes. It has to take two incomes. to live. You'd be wise to consider one vehicle and one income. Perhaps you cannot do it, but I'm wondering, the families that tell me they can't do it, do you have a flat screen? Do you have a cell phone? Do you have an iPad? Do you have your annual trip to Disneyland? Do you have the trip to Magic Mountain and the annual pass to Great America? Do you have your regular appointment at Nordstrom's? Do we have our fancy clothes and every sport paraphernalia possible with every team logo that you like on it and every player's name? And we have all the computer games and most people, if you had a trip across the country and you have a DVD in your car, probably a good thing once in a while. But why do we have to put it on from the house to the store? Because they're not going to be quiet. You're not training. They're missing things on the journey. They're missing talking. It's amazing the reports that are coming out almost weekly now, constant, how that children's attention span is gone, adults' attention span is gone, because all they can focus on are the electronic gadgets that we're in. Relationships are gone. I heard a preacher preach, Brother Mike Johnson. He said, I will never take a phone call in the presence of my wife. I put that as a rule many years ago in my life. And if there's somebody's calling and trying to have to get a hold of me for some urgent need, I'll ask. I said, will you let me take this call? And it's rare. It's rare. A couple times a year, perhaps. If it's our family, she wants me to take it. I'm not going to do that to our relationship. She's too valuable. To me, it's rude. It's quiet. So I can tell that's going over real well. I think it'd be better to have one income and your kids never experience McDonald's, Burger King, Carl's Jr., pizza. Your kids probably would be healthier too. They probably wouldn't be sick, and it seems like they're always sick. We're having a good time. What we do, we overindulge our children in things. What we do, we go to the excess and it's destructive. We spoil and let grandparents do that. That's their job. Most of our parents, my age, our age people, our parents didn't have anything. Their parents didn't have anything. But they learned how to work. And they learned how to pay their bills. And they learned how to be honest. The work ethic is gone. I won't say where, but nearby, I go into a place and I'll get something to drink or something. And I look out front. The sidewalks are all dirty all the time. All the time. All the time. And the parking lot and the windows are filthy. You know how it used to be in America? You ask these old Italians. The older Germans that came to this country. You ask the people from Europe that came. They'd put their apron on in their little store for the day, their bakery store. Their little store that they had. And they'd go out there with their apron on first thing in the morning and sweep the sidewalk and sweep the gutter. You want to know why some of these nearby places are so dirty? Because nobody wants to do it. Because we won't do it unless the company, we pay for them to do it. That's lazy. I'm having a good time talking to you and me, God. That's lazy. Good night. I own a coffee shop. I own a bakery. I own some. I'd sweep it every day. So, well, they're supposed to be doing it. Do yourself. How hard is it to grab a broom and sweep it? 10 minutes. Training is work. You go to home, bed at the end of the night, you dear precious parents, and you ought to be tired. It's work. I like to say, thirdly, Training involves everything. When God says train, we train everything. We train a boy how to stand up, how to sit down when a woman enters the room. We train a boy how to hold the door. We train people how to speak so you can be heard. Invariably across the country, I go to a church and there'll be a good sized auditorium, 200, 300, 400, 500, 1,000. And invariably the pastor will say, as the ushers come forward, "Brother John, you lead us in prayer for the offering." He's down by the Lord's table. Here's how I praise. And you're looking, is he done yet? Amen. That's a real man. I'm not talking you have to be loud and boisterous. I'm not saying you pray like that. I'm saying as a man. I got the microphone back here. I'll shut it off. That was a sincere prayer. I think you heard me up in the balcony. That's not praying. Somebody did not train. We train spiritual training, social training, behavioral training. What is that? Respect. Respect for equipment. You use something, you put it back. Respect for a building. You don't come inside a building like this eating food. You don't come inside a building like this drinking soda, drinking coffee, bringing water bottles, unless under for some doctor's reason you have some problem. Behavioral training is obedience and it's kindness and how to sit at the table. How to eat with utensils. How to obey mom and daddy. It's personal training, self-government. It's financial training. It's educational training. I tell you what, you dear parents, I don't know if you understand the importance of that great North Valley Baptist School. We owe so much in our lives to that great institution. Well, I tell you what, I know a teacher that wasn't fair. Well, guess what? There's going to be more than one. How are you doing? You always perfect? I tell you, we are so in debt, and now indebted that our grandchildren have that influence from a principal and from leadership and from a secretary that's sweet to those children and to school teachers. Training number four is always reflected in our adulthood from our childhood. As there are things missing in your life, you must deal with that before you're ready to go on. You parents, 25, 6, 7, whatever are here tonight, if there were things missing in your childhood, deal with them tonight. You don't have to go to therapy. Go to God. I know the nation has taught you now that you have to be in therapy, but go to God. God is bigger than any therapist who has no idea what they're doing anyway. Training is reflected in adulthood. Number five, training requires right there that in all things he might have the preeminence. God must be supreme. God must be preeminent in marriage. God must be preeminent in parenting. God must be preeminent in our lives. And ye fathers, provoke not your children to wrath, Ephesians 6:4, but bring them up in the nurture and the admonition. Nurture is so very important. God wants us to nurture our children, train them and discipline them and admonition, encourage them. There has to be the balance of correction and discipline and instruction and rules and admonition. You've done a good job. A good job. We had a lady in our church years ago. She died at age 55 with cancer, a school teacher, Julia Hudson. She ran our nursery for several years, and Julia, she would never let a parent or a child come into the nursery without a sincere, not a political, not a politician compliment, but from her heart, "Oh, your child looks so beautiful. Oh, that little child's so sweet. Oh, we're so glad she's here today. We love having her. He's such a good little guy." And the terror was being dropped off. A lot of encouragement in the home. "Son, you did well." I remember, Brother Tim, your first message over there, I think in sixth or seventh grade. I can't remember all the title, but he came to the right place. He did all the right things. And now I sit over here. And that was such a great thing he preached then. And I hear him preach. I'm always under conviction. I'm always so blessed. I'll be sure to tell these Apusan children, "Oh my goodness. You talk about three wonderful children. I'll be sure to talk to them. You talk about that sweet little Monique, I'll be sure to talk to her. These little children that sing with their parents, oh, I'll tell you, they need a lot of encouragement. Training is where God is preeminent. I have so much more to say. I'm out of time. You see, as I began, everything is being redefined all around us. It's all being redefined. They're trying to redefine this book. But may I ask you, don't redefine what has already been defined. And God has defined how to be a husband, how to be a wife, how to be a parent, how to be a senior saint. He's already told us. Now let's do it. Tonight I'm going to invite families to come. Perhaps you want to come and pray together. Perhaps you're alone tonight as a grandparent and the children are gone. They're scattered all over the country and the grandchildren are gone. But I'm going to ask you to use the throne of grace tonight and pledge that in 2014, you are going to intensify your prayer life for your children and your grandchildren. I love our children. Our baby girl, Tabitha's, is her birthday today. As I would never want to say a woman's age, but I can't believe that she's already that age. And she's been out of our home for a long time now. And her brother, Tim's been out a long time. And his sister, Tiffany's been gone for a long time. Those are just memories. And they're good memories. And now our grandchildren, and I know we have some that are still small, but now our grandchildren, I know my days are numbered for Ashlyn to sit real close to this old man. I know that. I don't think a 12-year-old girl should be sitting on her papa's lap and all that stuff and walking through the hallways holding his hand. That comes and goes real fast. And now those kids are going on with their life. Isn't it amazing how fast it goes? I implore you, dear folks, tonight, let's put effort in the home. America is going to collapse if we don't strengthen the home. My Father, tonight, I love these people. Everything, it seems like, around us is daily being redefined. Just have to read the news to see that. Just watch people. Just go shopping at Christmas. We see everything being redefined. I pray tonight you'd save the lost, and I pray you'd restore the backslider, and I pray that every person here would get into this thing of helping with the next generation. Let's stand together, shall we, please? And tonight, if you're unsaved, if you're not sure heaven's your home, don't put that off another day, not another day. You must be born again. You may not even make it home tonight. Do not leave here That young man was 28 years of age, an EMT, and he was killed by a drunk driver on 580 the other day. Smashed into the back of his car. He walked away from it, the drunk. That good-looking 28-year-old boy is gone, burned to death in his vehicle, trapped. The altar is open. I'm preparing for baptism. Would you come right now? Would you pray together, husbands and wives and children and family, and commit 2014. It's coming. It's coming. Beg time. I'm not trying to put any guilt on anybody. All the pressure that's on your life is huge. I'll do everything I can to try to help you. Everything I can. Brother Lee, I've been thinking so much this week of you and Sarah. I'm so glad God brought you back, but you were just a little kid, now a grown man, and those three beautiful children. And you're doing it right. Oh, the responsibility of raising children right for God. If you fail, tell them, I'm sorry, I did it wrong there. Brother Thompson will come and continue the invitation tonight. I'll baptize. You could come right now.
2: I would like you to take the word of God, please, and turn with me to the book of Numbers, the Old Testament book of Numbers. If you have your Bible open, to the 14th chapter of the book of Numbers, we'll begin reading in verse 22. Remember, the 13th chapter of Numbers gives us the historical account of the spies being sent out, one from every tribe. Moses sent them out to spy out the land. They're on the border at Kadesh Barnea. They come back, 10 of them with an evil report, 2 of them with a report of faith, believing God. When their report is given, they declare that the people were giants. They were like grasshoppers in the sight of those giants. The chapter 14 opens with the people weeping, all the people weeping. All the congregation lifted up their voice and cried, and the people wept that night. It's quite an outrage against Moses. A response from God. A response in plea for mercy from Moses to God. Perhaps Moses' greatest moment, when he intercedes for all the people and pleads for God to have mercy. When he says, pardon, I beseech thee, the iniquity of this people according to the greatness of thy mercy. And as thou hast forgiven this people from Egypt, even until now. And the Lord said, I have pardoned according to thy word. Think of it, one man interceding for 3 million people. Think of that. One man interceding to God for 3 million people. Don't minimize your prayers, not because it's you praying, but because of the God to whom you pray. And God's hand of judgment and wrath upon the people was held back, and his mercy was given. Then we come to the 22nd verse in the same chapter. Because all those men which have seen my glory and my miracles, which I did in Egypt and in the wilderness, and have tempted me now these 10 times, and have not hearkened to my voice, surely they shall not see the land which I swear unto their fathers, neither shall any of them that provoked me see it. But my servant Caleb, because he had another spirit with him and hath followed me fully, him will I bring into the land whereunto he went, and his seed shall possess it. If you're in the habit of marking things in your Bible, I want you to mark 2 words in verse 24. Such powerful, so important, vital words in the work of God. Another spirit. And I speak on the man with another spirit. The man with another spirit. Of course, we glean from this the idea that he did not have the spirit that others had. He had another spirit. All of us have a spirit. All of us. You have a spirit, and it is important that you understand that. God made us spirit, soul, and body. He desires to indwell our spirit. The Holy Spirit of God, the person of God, and the Holy Spirit desires to indwell us. His spirit in us. In other words, the life of God in your spirit. But there are many people who have the life of God in their spirit who do not have this that God calls another spirit. When you meet someone who has this another spirit, you'll know it. They're different. They're beyond the boundaries in their thinking. They've caught a vision of God. They're not just like everybody else you meet. As you know the story, in the 12th chapter, God sent out, in the 13th chapter, God sent out 12 spies. And among these 12 spies were two men, Joshua and Caleb. Caleb, the Bible says in chapter 13 and verse 6, was of the tribe of Judah. Caleb, the son of Zephaniah, of the tribe of Judah. And God records of Caleb when he talks about all the others. Of course, Joshua is included in the same language God uses concerning Caleb. But God uses of Caleb singular here, singling him out, saying, "My servant Caleb, because he had another spirit with him." The man with another spirit. I wonder if God could give us an understanding of that. We need another spirit. We need people who have this another spirit. The Spirit of God unleashed to do God's will. It's characterized here as one who hath followed the Lord fully. But I want to take you through just a few verses before we come back to this, if you'll hold your place. I want you to turn with me to the 18th chapter of the book of Proverbs, would you please? Proverbs chapter 18, and there's just a phrase from the 14th verse I want you to take with you. The Bible says in Proverbs chapter 18 and verse 14, "The spirit of a man will sustain his infirmity, but a wounded spirit who can bear?" Again, Proverbs chapter 18, verse 14. "The spirit of a man will sustain his infirmity." Let's take just that part. The spirit of a man will sustain. Recently, I was with my friend, Dr. Bobby Robertson, before he went to heaven. He went through an unbelievable ordeal with cancer and brain surgery, then another brain surgery. And one day one of his granddaughters recognized it was lying in bed, awake, not speaking, just thinking. And he said to her, when asked, she said, calling him by name, "What's on your mind?" And he said, I'm lying here, trying to get adjusted to what the doctor said. The doctor just said, "There's nothing else for you. No hope to keep you alive. Nothing we can operate on. Not another thing we can do. You're at the end." And here, after pastoring a church for more than 60 years, he's lying in bed. He does not have the physical ability to respond. He cannot do anything but think and engage his spirit. the real Bobby Robertson, his spirit. And he says to this granddaughter, I'm coming to grips. In other words, I'm coming to grips. I'm getting the victory from God. I'm dealing with this matter. It's not going to defeat me. I'm lying here, getting hold of this truth that shortly I'm leaving here and going to heaven. That was not the work of his body. Thank God his mind could still be engaged, but that was the work of his spirit. The trials through which we go, difficulties which we face, sometimes seemingly insurmountable obstacles, and it is the spirit in us that is able to deal with us and find the victory in us. That's what we're looking for. And you know, we don't want just the spirit of this age or the spirit of accommodation, but this spirit that God can give of victory, a spirit of faith and belief, not unbelief. Let me share with you something else from the Word of God. If you turn with me in the New Testament to what we find concerning the Apostle Paul when he came to Athens. The Word of God says in the 17th chapter of Acts, in verse 16, now while Paul waited for them at Athens, his spirit was stirred in him when he saw the city wholly given to adultery. May I read it again? Acts chapter 17, verse 16. Now while Paul waited for them at Athens, his spirit was stirred in him when he saw the city wholly given to idolatry. No doubt the man was wearied. No doubt he had a thorn in the flesh that was something that was constant. But when he beheld the idolatry of the whole city, the Word of God says he was stirred in his spirit, moved to action. A conquering spirit, because he had this spirit within him. I want you to have this verse in 2 Timothy chapter 1. In 2 Timothy chapter 1, the Bible says in chapter 1 and verse 7, for God hath not given us the spirit of fear, but of power and of love and of a sound mind. That's 2 Timothy chapter 1, verse 7. For God hath not given us the spirit of fear, but of power and of love and of a sound mind. So if you are fearful, if I am fearful, we did not get that from God. We're to fear the Lord, and the fear of the Lord will remove us from all other fears. The greatness of God as we fear God and who He is and what He's able to do, exceeding abundantly above all we ask or think, as we recognize the presence of God and the power of God, it relieves us from all lesser fears. But God does not give us the spirit of fear, but the spirit God gives us is a spirit of love and of power and of a sound mind. On our way back to the book of Numbers, I want you to stop again in the book of Romans just with me just for a moment. And the Word of God talks about Abraham. And the Bible says in Romans chapter 4 and verses 19 and 20, speaking of Abraham, and being not weak in faith, he considered not his own body now dead when he was about 100 years old, neither yet the deadness of Sarah's womb. God paints the scene for us. Abraham, 100 years old, Sarah beyond any imagination that she could bear a child, but didn't stop them. And the Word of God says in verse 20, he staggered not. I want you to mark that. He staggered not at the promises of God through unbelief, but was strong in faith, giving glory to God. He staggered not at the promises of God. Now, in the scene God paints for us in words in the book of Numbers, we have an entire nation moved to mourning. And their emotion takes over. You and I must live a life that's principled by godly things and God's word and not just emotion. I tell people we have emotion in things and we're stirred up about things emotionally, but emotion can't be all of it because we can blow up and blow down at the same time. And so he's stirred. But all around him there are people who are given to their emotion and being swept away by emotion. They've been told by the spies sent out from 10 tribes that it's a useless effort. Everything out there is greater than we are. The spirit of unbelief takes over. And the word of God says they've given up. All their dreams died. What once they thought could be done, now they believe with all their heart cannot be done. And the word of God says when God looks at Caleb, he said, I looked at them and saw their spirit. Now I look at Caleb, and Caleb has another spirit. If a pastor is going to lead a church, if a father or mother is going to lead a family, if a young person is going to accomplish something for God in his glory, they need another spirit. Not just the passive spirit that might be found all around them for the status quo. And by the way, when those people think and when they talk, they could frighten you sometimes about what they want to do and what they're going to attempt to do. Because they don't see things the way everybody around them sees things. They don't process things the way everybody else processes things. They don't see it that way at all. I'm going to show you why they see differently. I want us to go to the book of Isaiah and try to find something here. Remember the speech made by the spies when they came back? They said in verse 33 of chapter 13, and there we saw the giants of Anak, which come of the giants, and we were in our own sight as grasshoppers. Think of that, as grasshoppers. So we were in their sight. They looked at themselves and looked at their enemy. And they said, we're like grasshoppers compared to them. I want you to turn with me to the book of Isaiah, chapter 11. And mark this grasshopper verse. As God speaks to our hearts and deals with us. He talks about what's going to happen in this world someday. And how we're going to have everything God promised we'd have. And I'm so thankful for it. They shall not hurt nor destroy in all my holy mountain, verse 9 of chapter 11. For the earth shall be full of the knowledge of the Lord as the waters cover the sea. The same verse is quoted back in this chapter when they talk about grasshoppers and their inability. The Bible says in verse 21 of chapter 14 in Numbers, as truly as I live, all the earth shall be filled with the glory of the Lord. God says, I make you a promise. All the earth is going to be filled with the glory of the Lord. You must see God first and then see things after you see God. See them through God's eyes if you're going to live and have this another spirit that Caleb had. I want you to write down just a few things, and may God make clarity out of this. First, I want us to consider the reaction of Caleb. Look closely at the reaction of the people. In chapter 6 of verse 14, and Joshua the son of Nun and Caleb the son of Jephunneh, which were of them that searched the land, rent their clothes, and they spake unto all the company of the children of Israel, saying, the land which we pass through it to search it is an exceeding good land. If the Lord delight in us, then he will bring us into this land. and giveth us a land which floweth with milk and honey. Only rebel not ye against the Lord, neither fear ye the people of the land, for they are bred for us. Their defense is departed from them, and the Lord is with us. Fear them not. And the Bible says in verse 10 of Numbers chapter 14, but all the congregation bade stone them with stones. Now, I wanted to say the first point I give you is the reaction of the people to Caleb, but I don't want to concentrate on those people. I want you to see the reaction of Caleb to those people. Look, please, if you step out

with belief and not with unbelief, you're going to have to deal with the reaction of all those who are against it, who don't believe, who don't want to do it, who want to settle down, who want to take it easy, who don't want to run any risk. In their words, they don't want to take any chances. They're already just as content as they can be, as snug as a bug in a rug, just as it is. Let's settle down in the wilderness, they say. Open a nice little food stand of some kind. Have a nice living. Be content to never make it to what God has for us. Live and die and never become all you could become. That's what the crowd says. That's what the spirit of the age says. They say, get on board with us. Don't you understand? These things are just the way they are. But if you have another spirit that separates you from the crowd, you must deal with the reaction of these people and overcome it. Overcome it. Do you know, I met a man once who made a difference in education for a period of time. I met him in the most unlikely place in Paterson, New Jersey. He was awarded an award by the President of the United States, Ronald Reagan, for making a difference in inner city education. He came to see me one day, visited our church often, and he came to see me and said, I want to talk to you. He happened to be a black man. And he said, I'm working among what is called my people. And I want you to know something, Pastor. Every time I try to rise, it's like crabs in a barrel. They're pulling on me to get me back down. They've been conditioned to never rise above, to never move ahead, to never attempt anything great. But this particular man said, I took a step forward. He expelled 600 young people from Eastside High School the first 6 months he was there. There were people in their mid-20s selling drugs in the high school who were students. He dismissed them. He cleaned up the place. It began to be a renowned place, talked about all over the nation. But it cost him. Finally, the community rejected him, insisted the school board fire him. But he didn't regret what he did and the lives God used him to change. He was a man who had another spirit. Another spirit. Sometimes you have to blaze a trail on your own. Sometimes people think you're not serious and they listen to you talk and they think, well, yeah, that's good. But when you mean business, step out and try to do things for God and with God's glory and help that nobody believes could ever have been done, it's a different picture. I'm trying to tell you, when you have another spirit, you're going to have to deal with rejection of the world and rejection of the spirit of this age in the world. You may say, I want these things for my children, and other mothers and daddies don't want them for their children. But you want a certain life for your children. You'll have to deal with those who don't want them for their children. You may say, I want my job to be a certain way, and my company to be a certain way, or to lead this church a certain way, whatever sphere you're involved in. But when you dare to do something above and beyond for God and His glory, you're going to be challenged by the rejection of other people. God said, we're going to give you a land, the land of Canaan. It's yours. You travel these many, many miles and you come to the border of crossing over and you can have it all. And they said, we're cowards. We can't do it. We'd rather not take the risk. We're not going in there. We're not going to engage the enemy. Interestingly enough, the enemy engaged them immediately after that. And Caleb said no. Joshua said no. They rent their clothes, meaning they were so frustrated

by all of this, so moved by the unbelief of this crowd, they said, it cannot be this way. And God saw it. And God dealt with the people. But he said of Caleb, he has another spirit. The second thing I want you to look at is this man's regard of Moses. The regard Caleb had for Moses. Caleb was not the leader. He was the leader of his tribe, the tribe of Judah. Moses was the leader. And the people rejected Moses and said, we want to go back to Egypt. Why did you bring us out here? Why didn't we die in Egypt? We're going to die in this God-forsaken wilderness. They rejected the leader, but not Caleb. Caleb's regard for Moses was as the man of God, the leader God appointed, with deepest regard, believing that this was God's choice to lead him and the people. It's very important when we consider another spirit. I'm going to try by God's grace to challenge this church to do some unbelievable things in your mind and the minds of many. To tackle our immediate Jerusalem. To go forward in the name of the Lord. Knocking on doors and winning souls. To make God's presence known. I want you to know that I believe, at least, God has put it in my heart. And I want you to notice that it takes another spirit to move from just being whatever is okay to stepping out by faith. That's why we're having the Bible studies we're having in the Sunday school hour. That's why we're emphasizing the things in this particular summertime we're emphasizing. Because I want us to see us move forward again with great faith in God. There's a list of things we must accomplish to move forward. And may God help us. We want to do it together. But it takes another spirit with the right regard for God's man. There's a third thing I want you to get from this passage, and that is Caleb's response to God. His response to God. In other words, to do the right thing, look at his response to God. The Bible says in verse 24 of Numbers chapter 14, but my servant Caleb, because he hath another spirit with him and has followed me fully, him will I bring into the land whereunto into he went, and his seed shall possess it. God adds that little footnote to the verse 2, and his seed shall possess it. So what does God say Caleb's response to him was? That he fully followed the Lord. Fully followed the Lord. The greatest thing that could be said about us is that we fully followed the Lord. In other words, in every detail, not just pick and choose, not take it or leave it, but whatever God leads us to do, we said, Lord, I'm going to be obedient to you. We're going to say yes to everything God wants. I want you to turn with me to the book of Joshua. When the journey is coming to an end for these people, and the land is about to be divided. In the 14th chapter of Joshua, the Bible says, beginning with verse 6, then the children of Judah came unto Joshua in Gilgal. Remember, the children of Judah have been led by Caleb. Caleb is of the tribe of Judah. And so now they approach Joshua. Joshua, the leader, of course, after the death of Moses. And these great warring campaigns having been led by Joshua. And the Bible says, and Caleb, the son of Jephunneh, the Kenizzite, said unto him, thou knowest the thing that the Lord said unto Moses, the man of God. It's interesting to me that he still has the same
the same attitude toward the man of God, toward Moses. He holds him in such high regard. That's part of God's blessing on his life. Concerning me and thee in Kadesh Barnea, he's going back in his memory to that night when the children of Israel wept and Caleb and Joshua alone pleaded for them to move forward, and they spoke of stoning them. And now he says, 40 years old was I when Moses, the servant of the Lord, sent me from Kadesh Barnea to spy out the land, and I brought him word again as it was in mine heart. Nevertheless, my brethren that went up with me made the heart of the people melt. But I wholly followed the Lord my God. That's a repeated expression. And Moses sware on that day, saying, surely the land whereon thy feet have trodden shall be thine inheritance, and thy children's forever, because thou hast wholly followed the Lord my God. And now, behold, the Lord hath kept me alive, as he said. Remember, they had seen this death march for 40 years of all who were 20 years old and older dying in the wilderness. And God's kept him alive, just as the Lord said. These 45 years, even since the Lord spake this word unto Moses, while the children of Israel wandered in the wilderness, and now, lo, I am this day 85 years old. 85 years old. And yet I am as strong this day as I was in the day that Moses sent me. As my strength was then, even so is my strength now, for war, both to go out and to come in. Listen to this 85-year-old talk. Now therefore, give me this mountain, whereof the Lord spake in that day, all those years ago when I went out with the spies and I came to this very same land and God said where my foot were placed, I could have it. I'm reminding you what God said through his man Moses. For thou heardest in that day how the Anakims were there and that the cities were great and fenced. If so be, the Lord will be with us, with me, then I shall be able to drive them out, as the Lord said. And Joshua blessed him and gave unto Caleb, the son of Jephunneh, Hebron for an inheritance. Hebron, therefore, became the inheritance of Caleb, the son of Jephunneh, the Kenizzite, unto this day, again, because that he wholly followed the Lord God of Israel. Now let's talk like we were in a room together, just you and I. Listen, please. What we do today affects all our tomorrows, all of them. This godly man said, you remember when we had the meeting? And unbelief took over. And now, so many would say, we wish we had done differently. Every generation stands at a threshold of faith and opportunity. And you're standing at it. I'm standing at it. We can just get in a routine and routinely go through things. And by the way, that's not all bad. There's time for that. Because we must be in season, out of season, doing the work of God. When it's not a task that's easily accomplished, when it's very difficult, or sometimes when it comes easy. So routine's not all bad. But there's times to be challenged, to move forward and attempt things for God that no man can do in his own strength, that God will have to meet us and intervene on our behalf. I'll give you one example. I shouldn't do it. I should not do it. I wish I hadn't done it, but I'm going to give you one example. A number of years ago, a building